0: for him. And having sent them out to preach, he gives them authority to drive out demons. And the details of that unfold essentially throughout the gospel record. Now, when you look there at verse 13, and then and following through to the end of verse 19, and then you fast forward to chapter 6 and verse 30, then you can see how this all fits together. Verse 12 and 13 of chapter 6, they went out and preached that people should repent. They drove out many demons and anointed many sick people with oil and healed them. That had an impact in the community, as verses 14 and 15 and 16 make clear. And then, verse 30, the apostles gathered around Jesus and reported. So in verse 30, quite simply, we have a report. And the report is clear. They reported to Jesus all that they had done and taught. Now, in response to this report, Jesus says it would be good for us to have a retreat. Verse 31, because so many people were coming and going that they didn't even have a chance to eat, he said to them, come with me by yourselves to a quiet place and get some rest. This was the pattern of Jesus. His individual pattern was to slip away from time to time. And so he includes his beloved core group in the pattern, and he says, let's go to a quiet place and let's get some rest. Verse 32, so they went away by themselves in a boat to a solitary place. All of this ministry taking place around the Sea of Galilee, it made perfect sense for them to jump into a boat, and they could cut across a corner of the lake and be in a more remote region within a very short period of time. But verse 33 tells us that the planned retreat has to be aborted. And the reason is that the people, many of whom saw them leaving, realizing who they were, began to run on foot, and from all the towns, they managed to get to the place that was the retreat place ahead of the little group that was going for the rest. And so when they reached there, there was no possibility of rest. They were confronted by, if not an unwanted crowd, certainly an unsought crowd. It was not that Jesus had sent his disciples out and said, try and put a big evangelistic opportunity together for me, and then I'll come across and I will speak to all these people. No, Jesus had done the very reverse. He said, let's get away by ourselves. We need to regroup. It's time for us to have some rest. And here they are confronted by that which challenges the very strategy. And here we see the wonderful nature of Jesus himself. But many who saw them leaving ran on, got there ahead of them. Verse 34, when Jesus landed and saw a large crowd, he had compassion on them. He looked at them and he saw them. They looked like sheep without a shepherd. Now that picture, of course, is found again and again in the Bible. And Jesus has come to be the great shepherd of the sheep. Jesus is the one who embodies the shepherd who goes out looking for the lost sheep. Jesus was teaching how important it was for him to reach out to individuals. Jesus was the fulfillment of David, who was the great shepherd boy of Israel, pointing forward to a shepherd who would ultimately come, who would gather the sheep into his fold. Jesus is the shepherd who lays down his life for the sheep. Therefore, it is no surprise for us to discover that when he looks out as a shepherd with a shepherd's heart, he sees people as sheep without a shepherd. You see, if you're a businessman or woman with a businessman or a businesswoman's heart, when you see a crowd, what do you see? You see market. You see opportunity. Because you think in business terms. And so you should if you're a business person. But Jesus sees this vast crowd and he thinks what he can provide for them and what they need. And seeing them in this way, look at the striking sentence that ends verse 34. He saw them. They looked to him like sheep without a shepherd, and so he began teaching them. Teaching them. Isn't that very interesting? You might have expected a different verb. He saw them as sheep without a shepherd. In other words, he saw them as harassed and bewildered and wandering and lost. He looks out on them and he realizes that there are mums and dads there that are at odds with one another, as there are in this congregation right now. And he looked out and he saw that there were disenfranchised individuals who were on the fringes of things, who by dint of their life and their choices were somehow removed from the crowd. They were the wandering sheep. And he knew them too, as he knows you. And he sees all of that and he teaches them. We'd be inclined to say, well, why would you teach them? Don't they need a psychiatrist, or don't they need a psychologist, or don't they need somebody to just come and give them a back rub? What are you doing, Jesus, teaching them? Some of you are here and that's what you're looking for. Some kind of solace, some kind of respite. And then you walk and somebody's attempting to teach the Bible. What possible relevance could there be in the teaching of the Bible, for goodness sake? Well, it actually says that he began teaching them many things. Teaching them that he is the one who opens the eyes of the blind. Teaching them that he is the one who sets the captives free. Legion could have testified to that. Maybe he was somewhere in the community doing that even as Jesus spoke. I'm the man who had all the demons. You are? What happened to you? Jesus set me free. And Jesus begins to teach them concerning the kingdom of God. The inrushing of God into a moment in time, speaking to all that will be accomplished ultimately in his plans and purposes. And while this is going on, the sun is setting. And verse 35 tells us that by this time, it was now late in the day. And so his disciples came to him. And this is at least ironic. It is almost funny, at least to me. Because here the disciples come to tell Jesus what to do. There's nothing like stating the obvious, is there? This is a remote place, they said. Well, what was Jesus? I mean, he didn't understand that it was a remote place? And it is already very late. You mean like, I don't know what time it is? The disciples are actually very good at telling their master stuff. Because not only do they state the obvious, this is a remote place and it's very late, but they actually instruct Jesus as to what he ought to do. They tell Jesus, send the people away. Now, it would appear that they are driven by pragmatic concerns. They're practical men, after all. Send the people away, it's late. They can go out into the surrounding countryside. They're going to have to go into the villages if they're going to buy themselves anything to eat. If they're going to get any supper at all, they're going to have to leave here. And then it is at that point in verse 37, that Jesus gives them this uncomfortable assignment. He looks at them and he says, you give them something to eat. Now, this is when I wish this was on video. Because I'd like to see their eyes as they look at one another. You, where are we supposed to produce stuff to give them something to eat? Philip, and we know it's Philip from the Johannine record, Philip starts to talk in terms of finances. Philip says, well, I'll tell you right now, Jesus, it takes about 8 months' wages to foot the food bill for such an operation like this. You don't honestly think that we're going to muster up that kind of cash and go out and go to the grocery stores, the equivalent of, and spend that much on bread and give it to them to eat. But Jesus doesn't quit. He says, how many loaves do you have? They must have said, hey, search me. I don't know. So he says, well, then go and see. What a futile exercise. 5,000 men, not counting the women and the children, late in the day. Jesus, our best suggestion is, get these people out of here and on their way. Jesus says, why don't you conduct an inventory? And so when they found out, they came back and said, 5 and 2 fish. And in the Johannine record again, that's in John's Gospel, Andrew is the one who says, there is a young lad here, and he has 5 loaves and 2 fish, but what are they among so many? In other words, what can we possibly do with this, Jesus? This is an impossible situation. Once again, now the kingdom of God is about to dawn. An indication of it is about to be seen. Who is this Jesus? That's the question that's running around the court of Herod. Is he the prophet of God? Is he John the Baptist raised from the dead? Who is Jesus? A question that some of you are perhaps asking this morning. If you haven't resolved it, it's a question that you should be asking. And then verse 39. Without giving them any indication of what he plans to do, Jesus directed them to have all the people sit down in groups on the green grass. It's fascinating, isn't it? He makes them do this. I can just imagine it, can't you? Would you please sit down? Why? I don't know why. Jesus told me to ask you if you would like to sit down. Oh, what are we sitting down for? I'm sorry, I can't tell you that either. He just wants everyone sitting down. And please, he wants 50s and 100s. So that it will be possible to be moving among them. So that you've got, if you like, he sets them out in garden beds. He sets them out the way you would plant flowers in a garden. So that there is access to them for weeding and so on, irrigation. And that's exactly what is unfolding. And Jesus directs the disciples to go and tell the people to sit down on the grass. And so, verse 40, they sat down in groups of hundreds and fifties. And taking the 5 loaves and the 2 fish and looking up to heaven, he gave thanks and broke the loaves. And then he gave them to his disciples to set before the people. Fantastic, isn't it? Either this is going to be a dramatic display of the fact that Jesus is none other than the creator of the ends of the earth, or it's going to be a bust. And the 12 take the material, take the loaves, and they begin to serve. And they continue to serve. And the miracle unfolds. And did you notice? It's not like some of the people got a wee bit of bread, and some of the folks got some fish, because there was, and a few less people got fish than got loaves, because there was only 2 fish. After all, you know, there wouldn't be, you know, you can make the 5 loaves go a little further than the 2 fish. But no, he divided the 2 fish among them all, and they all ate and were satisfied. He gave the loaves to the disciples to set before the people. He also divided the 2 fish among them all. They all ate and were satisfied. In other words, Jesus is doing here, in the Galilean context, what had been done many, many years before when God had provided manna in the wilderness. Here, the shepherd of Israel is showing himself as identified in this persona. And for those who have eyes to see, that's suddenly dawning upon them. He is the shepherd of Israel. He is the one of whom the psalmist wrote, "The Lord is my shepherd, I'll not want. He makes me lie down in green pastures. He leads me beside still waters." And as people ate and were satisfied, it is obvious that this was not a symbolic gesture. You read some commentators and they try and come up with the idea that this is everybody got, like, you know, the tiniest fragment of fish and a tiny little piece, and he managed to grind it down and so on. That's not what it says at all. It says that the miraculous impact of Jesus made it possible for everyone to eat and for everyone to be satisfied. There's no surprise in this. Remember Mary, as she provides what we refer to as the Magnificat? You remember where she says that the Lord has regarded the soul of his handmaiden? And as she sings of the one who is going to come from her womb, what does she sing of him? She says, "He has filled the hungry with good things, but the rich he has sent empty away." And having all eaten and been satisfied, Jesus gives further instruction to the disciples. "Hey, fellas, why don't you just go and pick up the leftovers?" If they were in any doubt about what had taken place, they all go with their baskets. It's a very humorous picture for me again. All the big smart guys. "Jesus, I think we better get these people out of here. After all, it's late. It's a remote place. And there's really nothing at all for them. We have done an inventory. We have 5 loaves and 2 fish. But frankly, I mean, you know, we know, everybody knows, you're not going to be doing anything with that. At least not today. Not for a long time." And now here they are with their baskets, bumping into one another, picking the stuff up. and suddenly realizing we have more left over than what we started with. You see, for those of you who are wondering about Jesus, let me just remind you of C.S. Lewis's great quote. Because the chances are, if you do not understand the Jesus of the New Testament, you have concluded that Jesus was probably a really quite nice man, you know, like a good man. And you remember C.S. Lewis's wonderful quote where he says, "A man who was merely a man and said the things that Jesus said, did the things that Jesus did, would either be a lunatic on the level with someone who claimed to be a poached egg, or he would be a demon or something worse." So you can spit at him and call him a demon, or you can fall at his feet and worship him as Lord and God, but do not come to him with any patronizing nonsense about his being a great moral teacher. He has not left that option open to us. He did not intend to. The Jesus to whom we're introduced in the pages of the New Testament is, if you like, in one sense, a difficult character to deal with. Because we're not introduced to somebody here who has come up with a list of rules and regulations and inviting people to come and apply them to their lives externally so that they might manage to navigate life a little easier. No, we have a king inviting people to bow down before him. We have a shepherd inviting sheep into his fold. 4 points of application. Number one, the question of Jesus' identity, which is buzzing at this time, is rightfully buzzing. Because after all, such events speak to the fact that he is no ordinary man. And if you are hungry today, he will feed you. If you are not, he will send you away. That's the first point of application. So if you're wondering about the question of the identity of Jesus, I encourage you to continue your search. Secondly, let's just notice the distinction between practical concern and divine compassion. The disciples were very, very practical, weren't they? But they were missing the compassion of Jesus. Some of us are like that. Send the crowds away. We don't want to deal with these crowds. We don't want to deal with these people. They're not like us. They're asking dumb questions. They're just a drain on our resources. And Jesus saw them with a heart of compassion. Thirdly, you might want to ponder throughout the day the simple distinction between verse 36 and 39. The disciples' response, "Send them." Jesus' response, "Seat them." "Send them. Send them away, Jesus." Jesus says, "Sit them down." And finally, it's impossible to read the record of this without recognizing that God takes impossible situations, unbelievably limited resources, and he multiplies them for the well-being of others and for the glory of his name. I wonder if you brought your life, you might feel yourself to be the only person, you may be the only person in your whole family that's a believer. And you feel yourself in the response of Andrew to be saying, "What am I among so many? What can I say? What can I do?" God is able to take your life and multiply it. Have you offered up your resources to God? Your time, your talents, your energy, your gifts, your finances? It may not be much. If I had time, I'd retell the story of Gladys Aylward, which I don't have time to do. But I have her in my mind's eye as I close. A servant girl in the East End of London with no education, no savings, a small brown suitcase, and a passionate longing to go to China with the good news of the gospel. The missionary society blew her out. Now I am telling you the story. And she said she got down by her bed. She got down by her bed in a garret in the East End of London. And she said, "Lord Jesus Christ, even if those men don't understand it, I understand it. You want me to go to China for you." And this tiny little lady with the long straight black hair began a journey by train and then by ocean liner and eventually ended up in Shanghai. And as she stood on the deck and looked out on Shanghai and she saw all the tiny little Chinese people with their jet black straight hair, she suddenly realized that God had a plan and purpose for her and that he'd even established her DNA in such a way that she would be perfectly suited to become the little woman who would reach all those tiny children's lives. because she offered up her life to God and he multiplied it for his glory. Don't be too quick to assume that God is unable to do with you what he may intend to do with you. Offer your life to him.
1: 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No matter how long you've been following Jesus, it's easy to forget about his compassion and slip back into old habits of self-reliance to try to work things out on your own. And as a result, you worry or you burn out. But Jesus teaches that you're not to be afraid and not to worry. Instead, he calls you to come to him and find rest for your soul. This is something everyone needs to be reminded of regularly. So today we want to recommend a little book titled Come You Weary, Enjoy Christ's Comfort. 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In fact, the book offers this clear reminder. Weary, stumbling Christian, since Christ has shed his blood for you, do you really think he could not care about you? That you're alone in your weariness and distress? For more information about the booklet, Come You Weary, Enjoy Christ's Comfort, visit our website at truthforlife.org. I'm Bob Lapine. Thanks for taking time out of your weekend to study the Bible with us. You feel like you've made a dreadful mess of your life? That you're beyond redemption? Next weekend, we'll have an assuring message of Jesus' powerful grace that overcomes all our sin. The Bible teaching of Alistair Begg is furnished by Truth for Life. 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
2: 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Well, K-Wave family, I want to remind you that the joy of the Lord is your strength. We live in a world where there are a lot of things fighting for our attention. There are distractions that want to kill, steal, and destroy. And we know who's behind anything that wants to kill, steal, and destroy. Well, it's the enemy. There is a real enemy. And we have to be aware of his tactics so that when those fiery arrows come to our minds, to our hearts, our emotions, our spirits, our soul, through relationships, through our job, our vocation, we have to be aware. In Ephesians 6, it talks about fiery darts coming our way. And I believe that is the tactics of the enemy. His tactics to kill, steal, and destroy. His tactics to move with insecurity in our life, to tempt us to fear, to tempt us to fear of man, to tempt us with worry. And the good news is the Word of God says that we have all authority, not just some, but all authority over the enemy. Can I get an amen? That means we are the head and not the tail. That when we declare the name of Jesus, the enemy must flee. Now that's good news for some of us. Some of us let the enemy have too much power in our lives because we're not aware of who we are in Jesus and who Jesus is in our lives, who the Holy Spirit is living inside of us. If we were to know the revelation and the truth of that matter, we would not walk around like a rag doll. Yet we would stand firm in our authority in Christ that is given to us by Christ because of what he did on the cross. Let me tell you something. The enemy is terrified of you. And if you feel like you're going through a season of attacks or where the heat really feels like it's turned up, take that as a compliment that you're moving in the right direction. Because he's not going to try to get anyone down who is on his side. Okay? The joy of the Lord is our strength. We find the joy of the Lord in who God is through his word, not our circumstances. And someone needs to hear that today. Get your joy back. Get your joy on. It's time to stop letting the enemy steal the life that you've been freely given. Life's too short for that. We got to live. We got to live to the full. And we got to live like we know who we are in Christ. Okay? Not today, Satan. Coming up next, we've got the alternative, the weekend edition with one of my favorites, Tony Evans. That's coming up next.
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3: What you're seeing now is either the coming of the Lord or a great preview.
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3: Well, there's always been wars. The difference is at the coming of the Lord, it will affect the whole world.
4: This is the Alternative Broadcast, featuring the timeless biblical teachings from the archives of Dr. Tony Evans. When the world feels unstable, it's easy to focus on what's happening around us instead of what God has already told us. Today, Dr. Evans explains how prophecy is meant to do more than satisfy our curiosity. It's designed to draw us closer to Christ, to help us live with an eternal perspective. Let's join him in the New Testament book of 2 Peter.
3: He begins in chapter 3, mentioning a number of times, beloved in verse 1, beloved in verse 8, beloved in verse 14, beloved in verse 17. He wants them to know that he has affection for them in what he's about to say. And in ministry, even though he's talking about prophecy, he wants them to know that this prophecy that he is talking about comes out of a heart of concern for them. So when we're speaking prophecy, what we're trying to do is impact people for their well-being. And I'm just trying to teach data. We're trying to show them love. Beloved is a term of affection. And so he wants them to know that there's this heart that is coming with this teaching. You will also see there is a heavy emphasis on scripture. He says in verse 2, the word spoken. He says in verse 5, the word of God. He says in verse 7, by his word. He says in verse 16, the rest of scripture. So he begins and he says, I am writing to you in which I am stirring up your sincere mind by way of remember. He says, I want you to remember. So he says, I'm going to stir up your mind. I want you to be reminded. End of verse 1, beginning of verse 2, he says, remember. So three times in two verses, he says, I need you to remember this. In verse 2, the word spoken beforehand by the holy prophets, the commandment of the Lord and Savior spoken by your apostles. Don't go too fast. He says, what I'm telling you, what I'm going to remind you of, has a history to it. That history starts with the prophets. So that's Old Testament history. It continues with what he calls the commandment of Christ. And then it closes with the apostles. So we've gone from Old Testament, the commandment of Christ is in the Gospels. The epistles are after that. What he is saying is, I'm reminding you of something that has biblical continuity. That's why when you're studying prophecy, you want to look at continuity, how things connect from one to another to another, from the Old Testament to what Christ said to what the apostles say, because a lot of prophetic confusion is because we do not connect the three. And once you disconnect them, you lose the continuity, which is confusing the prophetic kingdom program. So there's continuity, he says, from the Old Testament, prophets, through Christ, to apostles, because we're all in sync with one another. And so he is arguing for the unity of Scripture. Now, in this prophetic concern, it is revolving around the coming of the Lord. He says, there are going to be false teachers, verse 4, and they are going to say, where is the promise of his coming? So it is about

0: concerning of the Lord. Verse 9, again, the Lord is slow, not concerning his promise. So the prophetic issue is the coming of the Lord. It is at this point that it is critical to establish the connection between the coming of the Lord and the word of God from the prophets, from the commandment of Christ, through the apostles. Because he introduces this whole prophetic section about the coming of the Lord, about the continuity of Scripture through those three groups. Now, this takes us to the importance of understanding a link. Let's go back to biblical theology. If you go to chapter 1 of 2 Peter, same book, he goes into this discussion of the Word of God tied to an event that took place in his life. This is an apostle, Peter, talking about an event that happened to him. Verse 16. For we did not follow cleverly devised tales, which we made known to you, the power and coming of the Lord Jesus Christ. So chapter 3 is not the first time we're talking about the coming of the Lord. He says, before he gets to chapter 3, chapter 1, biblical theology, you see the connection. He says, the coming of the Lord. I'm not making this stuff up, is what he says in verse 16. But we were eyewitnesses of his majesty. For when he received honor and glory from God the Father, such an utterance as this was made to him by the majestic glory, God. This is my beloved Son in whom I'm well pleased, and we ourselves heed this utterance made from heaven when we were with him on the holy mountain. We know what that event was. That event, the transfiguration. Jesus is saying, none of you will die until you have seen the coming of the Lord in his kingdom. Okay, so we're going back now. He's going back to something that happened to him. And he's saying, let me tell you what I saw. What I saw was the coming of the Lord into his kingdom. See, this is why you can never lose sight of the kingdom, because the coming of the Lord is for the purpose of the kingdom. And he told them they would not die until they saw it, which means the coming of the kingdom existed with them when they were here, which means the coming of the kingdom is not just future. It was present with them. And the reason he's making the connection is because the kingdom is present with us. When we went on vacation, when my kids were growing up, we would go on vacation. One year we went to Disneyland, the other year we went to Disney World, so L.A., Florida. I would always drive at night. We turned it into a journey. We started with the donut shop. We would stop along the way, you know, four kids, we stopped along the way, and we would stop at parks. Sometimes we stopped at amusement parks. Sometimes we stopped at hotels that had swimming pools. All of that was part of the journey to Disneyland or Disney World. How do you think they would feel if we're driving to one of those magic kingdom places and we got halfway there, two-thirds of the way there, and we said, I hope you enjoy the trip. We're going back home. They would be frustrated no matter how good the donuts taste on the way there. They would be frustrated no matter how much fun the swimming was at the hotel. They would be frustrated no matter how much good time they had at an amusement park. They would be frustrated because none of those things was the destination. They were good things along the way to the destination, but that doesn't equal the destination. The destination is the kingdom, okay? That's the destination of all of Scripture, and that is the destination of the coming of the Lord. When you see the coming of the Lord, mentioned in Mark and in Luke, it always connects the coming of the Lord to the kingdom. Okay? That's why even when you get people who don't understand the difference between entering the kingdom, Nicodemus, you won't see the kingdom of God unless you enter it, and inheriting the kingdom. Okay, those are two different understandings of the kingdom. And so unless you are looking at this bigger place that you are going, then you will not fully absorb what God is after. In this case, he's after prophecy. So let me stay with this. I'm still in chapter 1, connecting it to chapter 3. He says, my beloved son, whom I well please, and we ourselves heard this utterance made from heaven when we were with him on the holy mountain. So we heard this, okay? We're on the mountain. Who shows up? God shows up and speaks. And all of a sudden, Moses and Elijah show up. Okay, wait a minute. We got Christ. We got Old Testament prophets. We got New Testament apostles. And we got God talking. So we got the person of Christ, the word of God, because God was talking. We've got Old Testament prophets, Moses and Elijah. We got New Testament apostles, Peter, James, and John. So he goes back to a history that's part of his introduction to chapter 3, the Old Testament, Christ, and the New Testament, all connected with God's word. So there is correlation here. Verse 19 of still chapter 1, but it's connected to chapter 3. So we have the prophetic word. Okay, he doesn't say the word. He says the prophetic word, which means he's specifically talking about the word as it relates to prophecy. He says, so we have the prophetic word made more sure. The Greek word for sure means to confirm something. We have the prophetic word made more sure, to which you do well to pay attention as a lamp shining in a dark place. In other words, the darker things get, the more the prophetic word is needed. Not just general teaching, the word that is prophetic is needed in the darkness. He says, until the day dawns and the morning star rises in your heart. He says, I want you in the darkness and confusion of the world to grab hold of this prophetic word. And here's my goal. This is very important. My goal is until, verse 19, the day dawns and the morning star rises in your heart. What do you mean, Peter? What are you telling us? Why do you want this emphasis on prophecy? I want the prophetic word to be so deep, so impactful, that the morning star rises in your heart. Because what Peter is saying is, when the prophetic word takes root and you pay attention to it, you get your own visit to the mountain. You get your own experience of the transfiguration. It's just in your heart. It's not on the mountain. The morning star. Jesus is called the morning star. So the reason you have to emphasize prophecy is not just so that people know the future, but that people visit their own personal transfiguration experience. So that means that you got to go back to the Old Testament to appreciate what Peter's saying in the New Testament, because Peter told you to go there. He gave you permission to use the Old Testament. Don't be afraid to use the Old Testament for New Testament truth.
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1: Before we get back to today's lesson, I want to let you know that what we're hearing is part of a special three-message series from Dr. Evans called The Sure Word, Living in Light of Prophecy, recorded at the recent Kingdom Leaders Summit. 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I'll repeat that contact information for you after the second part of today's message. Here's Dr. Evans.
0: Okay, let's talk about the flood, and it relates to the coming of the Lord. He says, back in the day of the flood, Noah and his family were taking 120 years to do two things. Build a boat on dry land while preaching. So he's a preacher of righteousness, and he's building a boat on dry land. So he's standing in the pulpit, so to speak, preaching about prophecy. Because he's talking about an event that has not yet occurred. He has a three-word sermon. It's going to rain. God told me to tell you it's going to rain. The problem is it had never rained. Up until this time, it had never rained. The vegetation was from the fountains underneath the earth. Everything else was held in a canopy above the earth. So nobody had seen rain. They didn't know what rain was. But here he is preaching prophetically about an event that was going to affect them. But he gave them a visual because he's building a boat on dry land. When he's building the boat on dry land, he's preaching. So they're seeing the ark of ministry you're building while hearing the word about prophecy. What's that got to do with the coming of the Lord? Well, remember, the Old Testament talked about it. Then he says, the commandment of Jesus talks about it. Okay. Well, let's look at the commandment of Jesus. The commandment of Jesus is found in Jesus' prophetic statement is Matthew 24 and 25. But I'm just going to look at verse 37. For the coming of the Son of Man will be just like the days of Noah. That's what Peter's talking about. For as in those days before the flood, they were eating and drinking, marrying and giving in marriage until the day that Noah entered the ark. And they did not understand until the flood came and took them all away. So will be the coming of the Son of Man. The conditions when Jesus returns will be, there will be marrying, giving in marriage. In other words, it will look like life is going on as usual. It looks like there's nothing that's going to intervene in the way we're going. Of course, chapter 6 of Genesis says what was accompanying life as usual was the increase of wickedness. So you had two things, the increase of wickedness, Genesis 6, and life going on as usual. You have those two things. But what Jesus says is that when it was time for the flood, here's a key point. When it was time for the flood, God put him in the ark. Let me put it in another way. Noah got raptured before it rained. The reason why the ark was critical was to save the believer at the same time that there would be the judgment of the sinner. Let's put it another way. The coming of the Lord inaugurates the beginning of the tribulation. They happen simultaneously. Therefore, the coming of the Lord is not an event, a one-time event. The coming of the Lord is the start of a series of events. He is leaving heaven. He is coming to get the church into the ark, that is the rapture, which will lead to the judgments and his return physically to Jerusalem. All of that is part of the coming of the Lord. So the coming of the Lord, he ties to Noah's flood, and he ties it that they happened at the same time. When the flood came, Noah went into the ark. Those happened together. So you don't need a gap between the rapture and the tribulation. All you need is the rapture, because that inaugurates the tribulation. And wouldn't that be true if you've got all these people disappearing, that there would be chaos and confusion on the earth? And so he connects the two through this concept of divine interruption. And so he does this in Matthew 24 as Jesus' statement about the coming judgment. In the day of man, Luke calls it the times of the Gentiles, in the day of man, God frees men up to do it their way, because it's the day of man. But in the day of the Lord, he takes over. It's not what you want to do. I am going to unleash what I want to do, and I'm going to do it my way. In the day of man, you have certain choices. In the day of the Lord, it's his choice. So the day of the Lord is tied to the coming of the Lord, when the Lord returns. So Noah is removed prior to the judgment. Peter is using Old Testament truth. People want to know, how is all this going to affect the whole world? Well, you got oil, you got fertilizer that can't move. It's affecting the whole world. So you can see a little bit, you know, the Bible says, in Matthew 24, there'll be wars and rumors of wars. Well, there's always been wars. The difference is at the coming of the Lord, it will affect the whole world. So it's not general wars. It's wars that has rumors with it. It's wars and rumors of wars. In other words, it spreads out in its effect. That's why so many people thought Jesus was coming after World War I and then World War II, because those were big wars. But they didn't affect the whole human race. These wars and the rumors about them is worldwide. That has not happened like you're seeing it now. So what you're seeing now is either the coming of the Lord or a great preview. Or a great preview that this is how something like that could happen when it's time for it to happen. But here's the thing. When the coming of the Lord was going to happen in the flood, they didn't get notice. They did notice. Noah didn't know when it was going to rain. He was told at the time it was going to rain. All he had to do was preach for 120 years. That's 120 years preaching the same sermon. Same sermon for 120 years. So what's the point? The point is, prioritize the prophetic word. That is, link preaching to prophecy as much as is appropriate and as much as you can, so that people develop an eternal perspective while living in time. And he says, you must pay, he says in chapter 1, you must pay close attention. You know the story about the mouse? Farmer Brown bought a mouse trap. And so the mouse went to the chicken and said, I just want you to know, Mr. Chicken, Farmer Brown bought a mousetrap. Chicken said to the mouse, that's your problem, not mine. Mouse went to the pig, said, pig, I just want you to know, Farmer Brown bought a mouse trap. Pig said, well, you better go somewhere and hide because it ain't got nothing to do with me. Mouse went to the cow and said, just want you to know, Farmer Brown bought a mouse trap. That can't hurt me. I'm a cow. You know, one day, a snake had gotten in where the mouse trap was and got caught. And the mouse trap closed on the snake. The snake is struggling. Farmer Brown's wife didn't know that the snake was in the mouse trap, and she walked by there, and the snake bit her. And it was poisonous. So Farmer Brown, his wife, gets sick. Farmer Brown is concerned for his wife, and she's laying in bed. She has a fever. He says, I know what I'll do. I'll get her some chicken soup. So Farmer Brown goes and finds the chicken and plucks the chicken. It makes her some chicken soup. But Farmer Brown's got to tend the farm. He's got to take care of business. So he gets some people to come over and watch his wife while he's doing business. Well, I got to feed these people because they're here all day. I want them to be able to eat. So he goes and gets the pig. And he slaughters the pig so that the people watching his wife can have something to eat while he's taking care of the farm. But unfortunately, Farmer Brown's wife dies. They have a funeral and people come from everywhere. Farmer Brown says, I gotta feed these people after the funeral. He goes to the cow, kills the cow, so he can feed all the people from the funeral. The mouse said, I tried to tell him Farmer Brown bought a mouse trap. What I'm trying to say is, it may not seem like much, but when the prophetic implications are emphasized, the results of it can be huge. So don't lose sight of the coming of the Lord in light of the prophetic days in which we're living.
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0: 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This is Madison Smith, one of your on-air hosts here at SoCal's favorite Christian radio station. I wanted to just pray for you guys before I turn over the mic to Mr. Rory. So let me pray. If you're driving, keep those hands at 10 and 2 and eyes peeled on the road. Just let this prayer wash over you. God, we thank you for our K-Wave family, Lord. We thank you that no matter where we are, even though we may not be in person, God, that we are united as the body of Christ, just the body of Christ, to know that we can be connected through your word, connected through your spirit, is such a blessing. God, I pray for those who are listening, Lord. I pray over this week, God, that there would be abundance in their week, Lord. I pray for those who have been tuning in today that need a fresh word from heaven. God, I pray that you would encounter them this week, God, that you would reveal your face to them, your voice to them in new measures and new ways, God, that they would see firsthand how good you are, how intentional you are, how faithful you are, how sovereign you are, how provincial you are. God, I pray, Lord, for those who maybe have been heavy laden or burdened, I pray for peace over their hearts, peace over their mind, peace over their emotions. God, that your Holy Spirit would wash over them, that your Holy Spirit would wash over them right now, and that what had been causing them distress would be done in the name of Jesus. God, we thank you for your goodness. We thank you for your faithfulness in our lives. We thank you that you are a good God. And if it ain't over, if it ain't good, it ain't over. God, we praise you and we give you all the glory. May we be those who are set apart for the sake of the kingdom this week. Use us as your billboard to tell the world about the good news, the gospel of Jesus Christ. I pray for divine setups and encounters, that we would have ample opportunity to share the name of Jesus this week, that we would partner with you in being your hands and feet, that we would partner with you in the dreams that you've placed inside of our hearts. God, thank you for the truth that nothing with you is impossible. Lord, I thank you, God, that with Christ all things are possible, and let us be those who live out that truth in our everyday lives. Coming up next, we've got insight for Living the Weekend Edition with Mr. Chuck Swindoll. Keep it right here on K-Wave.
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3: Growing older isn't for the faint of heart. 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And we're tempted to withdraw from others, choosing isolation rather than engagement. Today on Insight for Living, Chuck Swindoll describes an elderly man who refused to let his age define his value. Caleb was a vibrant and influential leader well into his 80s. 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
4: When you stop and think about it, growing old is not much of a challenge. All you have to do is keep on breathing. You don't have to think or exercise or read or take courses or travel around the world or even get out of your own house for that matter. Just exist. It'll happen automatically. Trust me. We will grow old with zero effort. Growing up, however, is another matter. Growing up is an uphill climb. We have to give it all we've got. To begin with, we can't let our attitude have its way. If we do, we'll get negative and crotchety. Also, our sense of humor will be squeezed out of us between the vice jaws of bad news and opinionated views. We'll find all kinds of people our age who have opted for a granite face that reflects suspicion, discouragement, monotony, resentment, and a fear of risk. So let's don't go there. There's a wonderful, albeit brief, biography of a man in the Old Testament who aged well. His story is in the book of Joshua, chapter 14, recorded in verses 6 through 14. This is a brief story of Caleb, who is the perfect example of our message today. I want you to listen carefully now to Joshua 14 in the New Living Translation. You'll hear about a man you'll never forget. Beginning at verse 6, a delegation from the tribe of Judah, led by Caleb, son of Jephunneh, the Kenizzite, came to Joshua at Gilgal. Caleb said to Joshua, "Remember what the Lord said to Moses, the man of God, about you and me when we were at Kadesh Barnea? I was 40 years old when Moses, the servant of the Lord, sent me from Kadesh Barnea to explore the land of Canaan. I returned and gave an honest report, but my brothers, who went with me, frightened the people from entering the promised land. For my part, I wholeheartedly followed the Lord my God. So that day Moses solemnly promised me, 'The land of Canaan on which you are walking will be your grant of land, and that of your descendants forever, because you wholeheartedly followed the Lord my God.' Now, as you can see, the Lord has kept me alive and well, as he promised for all these 45 years, since Moses made this promise, even while Israel wandered in the wilderness. Today, I am 85 years old. I am as strong now as I was when Moses sent me on that journey, and I can still travel and fight as well as I could then. So give me the hill country that the Lord promised me. You will remember that as scouts, we found the descendants of Anak living there in great walled towns. But if the Lord is with me, I will drive them out of the land, just as the Lord said." So Joshua blessed Caleb, son of Jephunneh, and gave Hebron to him as his portion of land. Hebron still belongs to the descendants of Caleb, son of Jephunneh, the Kenizzite, because he wholeheartedly followed the Lord, the God of Israel.
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5: We all are getting older. Today, I reached that epical moment in my life of 3 years shy of half a century. When I say it, I want to lay down and take a nap. It sounds like it's so old. But I looked at myself in the double-width mirror that we have at home this morning, and I realized I am really not the same man that I was 10, 15, 20 years ago. As a matter of fact, I have discovered when you get too old for pimples, you go right into wrinkles. That's sort of what follows. You know you're getting older when most of your dreams are reruns. I'm experiencing that these days. And the airline attendant offers you coffee, tea, or milk of magnesia. That's another way you know you're getting older. Someone wrote, "You know you're getting older when you sit down in a rocking chair and you can't get it started." Or you read The Total Woman and you get sleepy. Everything hurts, and what doesn't hurt doesn't work. My favorite is you watch a pretty girl go by, and the pacemaker makes the garage door go up. Usually we're our worst critics when it comes to age. Children, don't mind that we get older. In fact, they seem to prefer it. Especially is this true of grandparents. Children are very defensive about their grandparents, and the fact that grandparents get older just makes it better. There is a little article written by a third grader, and in this article entitled, "What is a Grandmother?" this third grader writes, "A grandmother is a lady who has no children of her own. She likes other people's little girls and boys. A grandfather is a man grandmother." He goes for walks with the boys, and they talk about fishing and stuff like that. But grandmothers don't have to do anything except be there. They're old, so they shouldn't play hard or run around. It's enough if they drive us to the market where the pretend horse is and they have a lot of dimes ready. Or if they take us for walks, they slow down past things like pretty leaves and caterpillars. They never say, "Hurry up." Usually grandmothers are fat, but not too fat to tie our shoes. They wear glasses and funny underwear. They can take their teeth and gums out. Grandmothers don't have to be smart. They only have to answer questions like, "Why isn't God married?" and "How come dogs chase cats?" Grandmothers don't talk baby talk like visitors do, because it's hard to understand. When they read to us, they don't skip pages either. And they don't mind if it's the same story over and over again. Everybody should try to have a grandmother, especially if you don't have television, because they are the only grown-ups who have time. But on the other hand, there are people who don't view age with that kind of supportive feeling. Even those who have retired don't always look upon it with delight. One man expressed his feelings about retirement in a little four-line poem, which goes like this. "I get up each morning, dust off my wits, pick up the paper and read the obits. If my name is missing, I know I'm not dead, so I eat a good breakfast and go back to bed." I must confess, there are days that schedule sounds fantastic to me, honestly. And yet, as I spend time with some of our older friends, I pick up another attitude. In fact, I thought this week about three or four common attitudes that I hear from those who are getting older and who feel that it's catching up with them. Especially those who are getting older and life seems to be dealing them a very poor hand. The first attitude that I discover is the attitude of uselessness. "Oh, I'm just in the way," or I'm over the hill. Sometimes this comes from people who were very resourceful in their younger years, but now they feel like it's a study in futility because they have a lot of answers, but no one is asking their opinion. An attitude of uselessness. This often accompanies an attitude of guilt, which says, "I blew it. If only I had a second time I could go around, I would raise my family differently. I would treat my mate differently. Or I would have a different kind of job. Or if only I could do it again." A lot of guilt in that statement. Like this: "Across the fields of yesterday, he sometimes comes to me, a little lad just back from play, the boy I used to be. He smiles at me so wistfully when once he's crept within. It is as though he had hoped to see the man I might have been." Guilt writes that kind of stuff. Oh, if only I could have. If only it might have been. If only. This is a terribly demoralizing feeling about oneself, and age simply increases the guilt. There's a third kind of attitude, and it's self-pity. Perhaps the most pitiable of the four is this one. The feeling, nobody cares, so why should I? Nobody cares when I hurt. Nobody cares where I live. Nobody cares where I or if I die. It just kind of washes between blame and bitterness. And on top of it all is the attitude of fear. Fear about the economics. Fear about my home. Fear about my fading health. Fear about my children who don't come around like they used to. Fear about losing those very special supportive friends that meant so much to me. And even among some of the older friends, fear of losing their mate through divorce. Or, of course, death. Now, when you couple all of this with the impatience of youth and the hotshot young executive who is climbing to the top regardless of the older people around him or around her, the person who is getting up in years begins to believe the lie, I am really not important. I am really not valuable. And therefore, I would choose not to be humiliated in front of a group. Don't talk to me about assimilation. Leave me alone. Let me live my isolated life. I don't need to be told, what's the matter? Didn't you hear us the first time? I don't need to be put down. I don't need to be walked over. I'll just live alone. Just leave me alone. And yet I can tell you, having lost my own dad later in life, I can tell you one of the worst ways to die is to die alone. When my mother died, just about 10 years before my father died, something horrible happened inside my dad. The light went out of his life. Not simply his closest friend, but it's not an exaggeration to say perhaps his only real friend left this earth. And he lived in the next 8-9 years that followed a very isolated, lonely life. God allowed us as a family to witness that in my dad, part of which time he lived with us, part of which time he did not. So that all of us in the Swindoll family would learn an unforgettable lesson. That a life lived alone is just lingering death. We need each other, especially as we get older. If there is any group that needs to be assimilated into a congregational relationship, it is the older friends. But they are often given the stiff arm by those of us a little bit younger. I want to talk with you today, if you wrestle with a feeling of uselessness or guilt or self-pity or fear, if you wrestle with this old battle of age, and we all do, some more than others. Turn first to Psalm number 90. It's a psalm written by an old man who is beyond 80 years of age. His name is Moses. And Moses talks about how God has always been there and will always be there. He's older than the hills, says the first two verses. He is older than earth. He is older than the universe. In fact, he is timeless in age. He is ageless, for he is God. But then the psalmist turns the finger of attention toward himself. Beginning about verse 3, he begins to bring up picturesque descriptive terms that describe life as it caves in on the aging. Thou dost turn man back into dust. 4. 1,000 years in thy sight are like yesterday. 1,000 years in thy sight are like a watch in the night. It moves so fast. Life comes in and death emerges, verse 5, like a flood. Silently, dangerously moving with its clammy fingers nearer and nearer my dwelling. Like a river that's left its banks. and moving into my home. Life is like grass. It sprouts in the morning and it withers at night. Verse 9, perhaps the most descriptive of all the terms, our days have declined, we have finished our years. Like a sigh. You can feel it from the page. Like a sigh. Now, as for days of our life, they contain 70 years, and if we happen to be extra strong, 80 years, but soon it's gone and we fly away. So how do I live? Since life is like grass and like dust and like yesterday and like a flood and like a watch in the night, since life is lived with a long sigh, at the end of it in a parenthesis, sort of, oh my, how do I respond to life today? Why shouldn't I feel useless? Why shouldn't I have guilt? Why shouldn't there be an enormous amount of self-pity? Why shouldn't I be afraid? Verse 12. In light of all these things, Lord, teach us to number our days that we may present to Thee a heart of wisdom. Look at that verse. It's a prayer. Lord, teach us to account for our days, not years. No, it's day by day and with each passing moment, not year by year and with each annual holiday. No, day by day. And so teach us to account for each day that we may, literally the word means gain or bring in, that we may gain and present to you at the end of our life wisdom. Our hair may gray, our face may wrinkle, but Lord God, make it possible for me by the ending days of my life to have before you a heart of wisdom. So I offer a new principle. Not new, it's as old as the psalmist. Since every day is a gift from God, I live each one enthusiastically for Him. Now there's a principle to live by. Since every day is a gift from God, I live each one enthusiastically for Him. Not for my circumstances, because they may become grim. Not for myself, because that inevitably caves in on me. And not just for others, but for Him, that I may present to Him a heart of wisdom. And I choose to live enthusiastically. I choose the attitude of enthusiasm rather than just a long, empty sigh. Now, I hear some of you answering, that's terribly, terribly optimistic. Swindoll, you're sounding like an idealist again. If you only knew my circumstance, you wouldn't give me that kind of stuff. Wait a minute. This isn't my stuff. This is God's stuff. And we hear all too little of it in our humanistic society that views life strictly from the horizontal plane. God comes in like a beam of light across the sky, and He lands right in this passage, and He says, I want to shed some light on your life that you may not hear from any other source. You live each day unto me. You adopt an attitude that honors me, and I will give you in return some enthusiasm like you can't believe. I can assure you this truth that is in ideal form in verse 12 is modeled for us in the life of Caleb over in Joshua chapter 14. Let's turn back there now. Over in the Old Testament, we have a man who lived out the truth of that principle. And I want to tell you that if you're reaching some of these beautiful sunset years, some of those colorful twilight days in your life, you model for some of us still in the rat race of life a lifestyle and a wisdom that we need. If nobody else has told you lately, hear me today, we need you. God could do whatever he pleases with your life, and he sovereignly chooses to give you breath in your lungs and a heartbeat in your chest. He sovereignly graces this place with your presence. It comes from him as a gift to us. You really haven't the right to live it unto yourself. Now, Caleb didn't, and the beautiful part of this whole story we're going to unveil for you briefly is that it incarnates the truth of Psalm 90, verse 12. An old seminary prof years ago used to say to us in the classroom, don't present an abstract truth and leave it there. Clothe it in human flesh. And he used to say with a big exclamation point at the end of his statement, incarnate the truth. I want to incarnate the truth of enthusiastic living with the life of Caleb in Joshua chapter 14. Now, he looks at his life in three perspectives. All of us can, and all of us often do. His earlier years, verses 6 through 9. His middle years, 10 and 11. And finally, his later years, 12, 13, and 14. Look at the earlier years in verse 6. The sons of Judah drew near to Joshua in Gilgal. Let me pause and remind you where we are. The land has been conquered. Oh, there are a few skirmishes yet to be finished, and there are a few enemies yet to be driven out. But the land is virtually under the flag of the Israelis. The Jews have now conquered Canaan. It's their new home. And Joshua was engaged in parceling the land, giving this tribe that much and this tribe that much and those tribes that part. And he's come to the tribe of Judah. And emerging from the ranks is an old man, 85 years young, whose name is Caleb. And he looks with those deep eyes into the face of Joshua, his contemporary, his friend, his fellow warrior. And he says in verse 6, you know the word which Jehovah spoke to Moses, the man of God, concerning you and me in Kadesh Barnea? Now, wait a minute. We've got to stop right here and think back 45 years when they were just coming to the edge of Canaan and they sent those spies into the land. Caleb says, Joshua, remember back when Jehovah spoke to us? When we were among that band of 12 spies, remember that? Well, do you remember that Moses, the leader, verse 9, swore on that day, the land on which your foot has trodden shall be an inheritance to you and your children forever. Remember that? I think he's thinking wistfully about how life once was.
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0: sharing life, delivering truth, giving hope. 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And I'm Rory Johnston. It's a pleasure being with you this evening. Up next is Gracious Words with Cheryl Brodesson. Cheryl Brodesson is telling us how small beginnings become great.
1: Hi, this is Pastor Ruben Del Pilar from Community Worship Center in Gardena with the K-Wave Scripture of the Day. Psalm 46 and 10 says this, He says, Be still and know that I am God. I will be exalted among the nations. I will be exalted in the earth. When God says, Be still, He's not telling us to do nothing. The Hebrew word means cease, let go, or relax your grip. It is a command to stop striving and recognize that God is sovereign and we are not. When we acknowledge who God is, fear loses its power because our confidence is placed in the one who rules over everything. Being still means letting go of control and trusting that God who rules the earth is also in control of our lives. Once again, that's Psalm 46 and 10. And I'm Pastor Ruben Del Pilar. 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
5: Gracious Words. 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

In this message, we'll see how God often works through the smallest and most unexpected beginnings. The birth of Jesus reminds us that God's greatest work can come in the humblest ways. And

0: of Cheryl's message titled Small Beginnings.
1: I love cooking. It's one of the things I love to do. But my favorite recipes tend to be the most simple recipes. I'm always looking at those three ingredient recipes. But have you ever noticed sometimes when you go online, the three ingredients, like the one ingredient is like 12 ingredients. You're like, wait, that's not one ingredient. That's like 12. Yes, but it's only one step. But I love simple recipes. I love making stock at the beginning of the week. And for those of you who don't cook, stock is a type of broth that you make using like a chicken bone or beef bone and onions and olive oil and celery and some thyme and some carrots. And then you use it for every sauce during the week. And that's what I like to do. And it's just so easy. It's just

so easy. Another thing I like is lemon cake. I've got the best recipe for lemon sponge cake. I made it up, but it works really, really well, and it's super simple. I mean, I could be the Rachel Ray of Christian cooking. Another thing I like is my favorite bread recipe in my bread maker. Now, I have to say, passed down to me from my grandmother through my father is the famous Smith cinnamon roll recipe. And I've had people ask for it, but it is the most complicated temperamental recipe you have ever used in your life. I'm almost embarrassed because I think people are going to think I sabotaged them by giving them this recipe. So you have to just, you know, it's even, you know, not worked with me sometimes. So I don't like to give that recipe out only because it's so, so complicated. But being Cheryl, I found a way to make it in my bread maker. That turns out the only problem is when it rises, it goes over the side, so you have to clean out the whole bread maker afterwards. But that is not a simple recipe. But I have another whole wheat bread recipe that is so easy to make in bread maker. I just love simple, simple recipes. I rely on these simple recipes, especially when Brian's hungry and he's just come home. It's like, what can I do that's really, really fast? In my home growing up, we had this recipe called California noodles. It's the weirdest recipe in the weird world that we live in. So you take noodles. This is not my notes, so I just want you to know this is free for you. You do noodles on the side, and then you take tomato sauce, and you add a little bit of garlic and 2 tablespoons of chili powder in the tomato sauce. My mom made this all the time when she forgot that she had to feed a family. And then you take the tomato sauce and you put it on top of the noodles. And then you put a thing of cheese, you know, just the grated cheese on top. And you put it in the oven until the cheese melts. You pull it out and you throw olives on it. And it's called California noodles. Like you can make it like in 15 minutes. You wouldn't believe all the times my children feasted on California noodles growing up. But have you ever noticed that God uses simple and common ingredients, simple and common ways to accomplish his plans? We read in Ezra, Zechariah, and Haggai how God used men and women who were opposed, impoverished, oppressed, depressed, inexperienced, exiles just returning from captivity to build his temple. And speaking through Haggai, God told the people, don't worry about the silver or gold. I own it. I don't need silver and gold for my temple. He said, don't compare this structure with the grandeur of Solomon's temple. And he said to the people, just go gather some wood from the mountains and come and build. And if you will simply begin to build, I will be with you. God even promised that this simple temple that Zechariah was constructing would be more honored than the first. Why? Because this temple would have the presence of God. This temple, the Messiah would come to. This temple never had an Ark of the Covenant because the true Ark of the Covenant, Jesus Christ, would come to this temple. In Matthew chapter 13, Jesus likened the kingdom of heaven to little things that have a great effect. He said the kingdom of heaven is like a mustard seed, the tiniest of almost all the seeds. Yet when it goes into the ground, it has the potential to become a great tree so that all the birds can rest in it. Now, I'm not quite sure of this, but sometimes over at Talbert Park, there's this thing that we call mustard plant, right? It takes over the whole park with its yellow blossoms. It has the potential and the propensity just to take over everything. This tiny, tiny little seed. He also, like in the kingdom of heaven, he said, it's like leaven that goes into my grandma's cinnamon roll recipe. And has the ability to make the whole loaf, all 7 cups of flour, rise. Just that little bit, that teaspoon and a half of yeast.
has the ability to affect, to have an effect on the whole loaf, all of the dough. Just such small things. This is Jesus. Now, we often think, oh, yes, Lord, your kingdom of God is coming to the world, and it started small. Yes. But it's also the fact that the kingdom of God often starts small in our hearts. We believe, and Jesus said, you believe, you receive me, I'll do the rest. My presence will be with you. You know, this is God's way of doing his work. He likes to start small. Our problem is in prayer. We never have a prayer like, oh God, start small. Do a little thing and make it a big thing. We never pray like that, right? We're like, Lord, rain down fire. Shake them up. You know, ruin their life, you know, crash their car, burn their house down. You know you prayed that way before, don't you act so, oh, Cheryl, that's so awful. No. We have all been guilty at times. You should have heard my mom's prayer. One time, we don't even know who they were, but they shot holes in all the windows of Calvary down when we were on Greenville and Sunflower. And man, I'll tell you, after my mom prayed, I wouldn't want to be those guys. I mean, their teeth fell out, their bones all broke, their dog died. I mean, it was bad. It was bad. In fact, I'll tell you one more story. When she got in dementia and it was starting, I had to drive her to church every Sunday. And one Sunday we came to church and there were some men with placards around the entrances. And so we drove up and my mom rolls down the window before I can do anything. And she's like, I curse you, I curse you, I curse you in the name of Jesus. May. And she started saying all these things. And I'm like, I don't know what to do. You know, cars are trying to get in the parking lot. And we're there when my mom finishes cursing this man with a placard. And I'm just like, you know, I don't know to smile or go, yeah. You know, I'm not quite sure what my reaction should be. So I'm not saying do this, all right? Don't do this. But she's an example to us all. No. So we drive in and we park and she's like, you know, come on, Cheryl. And so, you know, we come into church and everything. A week later, that man who had the placard, he came in to see my dad, made an appointment, said, could you tell your wife to take the curse off my life? Everything's been going wrong. One more story. We used to go home from church. And there was a topless bar on 17th Street that we had to drive by every Sunday night, every Wednesday night. And my mom would always say, I curse you in the name of Jesus. And she'd just go by. I'm doing that to the pot stores on Harbor Boulevard right now. So anyway, after about, you know, and she did this for like 3 years straight. And one Sunday night, we're coming home, and there were fire trucks and everything. The thing had burned to the ground. I'm telling you, but I'm telling you also, that's how we often pray. But you know, have you ever noticed that God likes to do things and start his work in small ways? In 1 Corinthians 1:27, we're told, but God has chosen the foolish things of the world to put to shame the wise. And God has chosen the weak things of the world to put to shame the things which are mighty. And the base things of the world and the things which are despised, God has chosen. And the things which are not, to bring to nothing the things that are. In Zechariah 14, one of my favorite scriptures. For who has despised the day of small things? For these seven, which is the Spirit of God, and it speaks of the completeness of the Spirit of God, rejoice to see the plumb line or the beginning in the hand of Zerubbabel. God rejoices at the beginning and even with the small things. Now, when God chose to do his absolute greatest work, bringing his beloved, only, perfect, divine Son and heir into the world of man, he used the simplest, most humble, and common means. While all the notables of that time, think about it, the notables, the politicians, the religious leaders, the captains of armies, the world shakers, the agitators, the ambitious, had their eyes fixed on Rome. What's Caesar doing? What are the movements
of the Roman troops. They're looking at all these things. Imperceptibly, God chose not Jerusalem, not Rome, not Cappadocia, not some of the capitals, not Philadelphia, not some of the big cities at that time, not Corinth. He chose to do his work in one of the tiniest, most unnotable villages in Israel, in Bethlehem. In fact, in Micah 5:2, it says, "But you, Bethlehem Ephrathah, though you are little among the thousands of villages in Judah, you're so insignificant, but you're the one I want to send my son to. The one whose origins are from old, from everlasting to everlasting. The least of the cities in Judah, least in importance, least regarded. But not only that, God chose a young woman, poor, humble, virgin, engaged to a carpenter, living in Nazareth. Nazareth was such an obscure village. In fact, the descendants of David had gone there to hide during the Intertestament times from Antiochus Epiphanes. Because Antiochus, he was on a crusade to kill every descendant of David, so that the claims of the Bible where a descendant of David would come and rule would be wiped out. This crusade continued with Herod. They did not want any descendants of David claiming the throne of Israel. So this campaign of persecution began. So most of the descendants of Judah fled to Alexandria, Egypt. Most of Joseph's cousins and relatives, they're all in Alexandria, Egypt, which is interesting because Alexandria became a center of biblical studies because of these descendants of David that went there to Alexandria, Egypt. But Joseph stayed in Nazareth. You know what the name Nazareth means? It's actually Nasrat. It means the branch. And they purposely named it the branch because they were the branch, the descendants of David. So this village was of no account. It was kind of the remnant of David. The least regarded of David lived in Nazareth. God chose Joseph, a carpenter who had to be convinced by an angel speaking to him in a dream to understand his part in God's plan. You okay there, Rumi? You okay? Okay, good. He's just got the church keys. He's got power right now. God chose, get this, you're not going to like this. God chose taxes. God chose a census. All the things we hate, right? Taxes, census, scales. And a ridiculous, unjust, inconvenient decree by Caesar Augustus. Now, Caesar wanted to extract money from all those his armies were oppressing to pay his armies to oppress. Do you get that? He wanted to collect money from the oppressed so he could pay the oppressors. Does that seem unjust? Now, if that was put to a vote in California, we are going to tax you so that we can pay those who are inflicting taxes on you. We're like, what? No, this is not going to happen. We're going to protest. We're going to march. We're going to do something. We're going to call down fire from heaven. We're going to curse you, right? But yet these were the very means that God was going to use to get Mary and Joseph, this young couple, from Nazareth to this obscure village of Bethlehem.
Oh, the ways of God. We want like freeways in front of us. Like, God, show me your way. And make it six lanes so I don't miss it. And God's saying, you know, it's the narrow road. Look for the narrow road. Look for the circuitous route. Then God chose a stable where animals were kept in the midst probably of a courtyard or a common house. In those days, an inn, what we think of an inn, was not like, obviously not the Hilton, not even the Hanoi Hilton. What it was more like was a house. And in those days, houses were built and you'd have gates and you would enter into the gates. There would be no windows around the outside of the house usually, unless they were very much at the top. And all the windows and all the doors opened up to a courtyard. In your courtyard, you usually had a vine. That's where you grew, so that way robbers couldn't get your vine. You had a fig tree. You had your oven. So you would bake your bread. It would be in the middle of this courtyard. And you also kept your animals there. So they were safe from thieves, right? And so you would have these rooms that would look in on the courtyard. I wanted to, and I'm going to learn PowerPoint so I can give you diagrams someday, but I'm too ignorant right now. But you would curtain them off, usually, and you could open the curtains to check on your animals during the night, to make sure it was safe, that nobody had broken in. And so what happened is people would rent some of those rooms out to make extra money. But it was part of their house and their home. But all of a sudden, there are these descendants of David, probably even coming from Egypt because of this worldwide census, because they were of the house of David. And so here's the census. So it's overrun, Jerusalem, this tiny city. All of a sudden, everyone's descending on it because they have to register. They have to stand in lines. And who knows what a line looked like in those days, to appear before these tax collectors to register name, where you live, how much you make, how much you can pay. And so when Joseph and Mary arrive, they're told, I don't have any rooms. They're all taken. But I do have a stable, the place where the animals are. You can come to. You can be here in the stable. God chose a feeding trough for his son to sleep in. Mangers are endearing to us now, but only because Jesus spent his first night sleeping there. But they're feeding troughs. You know, this morning I had to, Brian's gone, so I had to, he's up in the mountains teaching at the Bible college. I had to, like, feed my dog, our dog. He's actually, he likes Brian more, but it's our dog. I had to feed him. And I went to look at his dish and I was like, oh, this is so gross. And so I'd wash it out and then put his food in, as if he cares, right? He's a dog. But you know, troughs where animals are kept, they're eating out of that thing. There's hay, there's often food scraps in that. It's not sanitary, but it's soft. Just think of how exhausted Mary must have been to put Jesus in that feeding trough. God chose rags, not seamless cloths, not beautiful purple robes, to wrap and swaddle his most beloved son. God chose to send his son into the world as a vulnerable baby. Vulnerable baby. Infant mortality was high in those days. About 4 out of 5 children died. And yet God chose not to come as a full-grown man, but to come and have the whole experience being birthed as a baby. Add to that that there's the threat of King Herod, that he's afraid that the true king of the Jews might be in Bethlehem. God chose shepherds as the recipients of his angelic message. We often dismiss
this innkeeper for affording only a stable to Jesus. He has been portrayed at the door of his house, ready to send the pregnant Mary away with her husband Joseph, just so callous. But this innkeeper is actually typical of the way the kingdom is received. It is often given the lowest or least place in our attention. It's often like, I really don't have room for Jesus. I can find a little room. I'll try this. You know, you're sharing Jesus, and they're like, I see your life. It's totally taken up with Jesus. Like, just try it. Just pray. Just ask him to come in. Your circumstances are pretty bad. You're oppressed. You can't even afford your life. Why don't you just ask Jesus in? Just try Jesus. Just give him a chance. And most people I know came to Jesus because of a desperate situation in their lives. He was their last hope. Receiving Jesus was their last resort. They reluctantly let him in. Their overly crowded life, their overly crowded house, reluctantly, or just saying, I don't have enough room. Yet look what a transforming effect and glory Jesus brought to the simple, common, and weak elements of his birth. A stable becomes idyllic. I mean, think about all our portrayals of stables. When the scene is replicated through plays or movies or nativity sets, it's so precious. It's so sweet, so kind. I have to say this, though. I'll never forget the Christmas. You know, I always set up my nativity set with the stable. And I come down the stairs, and I see that Barbie and Ninja Turtles have invaded the stable. And I was kind of upset. You know, I kind of set it off. And I said to, I think it was Kelsey, my daughter, do you want to tell Mom what's going on? And she said to me, they wanted to worship, too. I was like, oh, precious little girl, I love you so much. You're getting it. But, you know, we often think of it as, you know, so idyllic. But it was a place of uncleanness, unhygienic. But Jesus transformed it into a thing of beauty that we love, that we want to replicate in our houses. A manger, as we talked about before, a feeding trough for animals, is now seen as the precious crib of the King of Kings. God's ways often begin in places the world overlooks. Yet in those small beginnings, he is accomplishing something far greater than we can see. As we trust him, we learn that nothing he starts is ever insignificant. We hope you have been blessed by today's Bible study. For more information about the Gracious Words radio program and the teaching ministry of Cheryl Broderson, please visit our website at graciouswords.com. 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
1: 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Coming up next, it's the Word for Today with Pastor Chuck Smith. 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
4: I want to share the devotional this morning from James 1, 26 through 27. If anyone thinks he is religious and does not bridle his tongue but deceives his heart, this person's religion is worthless. Religion that is pure and undefiled before God the fatherless is this, to visit the orphans and widows in their affliction and to keep oneself unstained from the world. One of the things that James wants the reader to understand is that true religion is more than an outward activity. It is the evidence of a life that has been truly changed by God. Earlier in the chapter, James says that we've been brought up forth by the word of truth. So he gives us three marks of genuine faith that I want to share with you this morning. First is true religion controls the tongue. James says that a person can appear religious outwardly and still deceive themselves if their tongue is uncontrolled. Our words reveal our hearts. Jesus says, "For out of the abundance of the heart, the mouth shall speak." Second, true religion cares for the vulnerable and those in need. James points specifically to widows and to the orphans because they represented people that were carrying burdens, were in need, without protection, and under pressure. James wants the believers to understand that the Father's heart should always be reflected in his children. If God moves toward those in need, his people should too. And third, true religion keeps itself unstained from the world. In other words, faith should shape not only how we treat people, but how we personally live before God. We belong to Christ, and we are called to live differently in a world that's constantly trying to pull us away from him. So James is asking us a very personal question. If we are truly children of the Father, does our speech, our compassion, and our holiness reflect his life in us? Because true religion is not just something we practice outwardly. It is a life transformed by the word of God. Can I pray for you this morning? Father, I pray for everyone listening this morning. I pray that as we clear our minds and our hearts in the busyness of the morning, places in our hearts, in our hands, in our minds that need to be renewed and transformed and to be shaped by the image of Christ. Bless everyone listening today. I pray this in your name. 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

0: to the Word for Today, featuring the Bible teaching ministry of Pastor Chuck Smith, founder of the Calvary Chapel Movement. This radio program is a chapter-by-chapter, verse-by-verse study through the entire Bible, as originally taught by Pastor Chuck. Our study today picks up in the book of James, chapter 2, verse 1, as we follow along with today's lesson. Now, here's Pastor Chuck.
1: So we turn now to the book of James, chapter 2. My brethren, have not the faith of our Lord Jesus Christ, the Lord of glory, with respect of persons. The Greek word translated respect of persons literally means to lift up the face. The idea was to show favoritism. We are not to show favoritism. The idea of lifting up the face is found in the scriptures as a sign of showing favoritism. Now, in the prayer that the priest put on the people, the Lord bless thee and keep thee. May he lift up his countenance, lift up his face upon you, and give you peace. And so the prayer was that God might show favor on you. But we are not to show favoritism in the church in regards to a person's status in life. We should treat everyone the same. The Bible tells us with God, there is no respecter of persons. When we stand before God, we all stand on the same level. To show favor to one person over another just because they are rich or because they are poor was considered in the Bible a sin. It's interesting that they recognized with Jesus that he didn't show respect of persons. When they came to him, they said, Master, we know that you do not respect or regard a person. That is, he treated everyone alike. It didn't matter to him if they were rich or poor. In fact, he called the poor to follow him. When a rich young ruler came declaring his desire for eternal life, and Jesus laid down what he would have to give up in order to obtain, he was unwilling to do so. He went away sorrowful. Jesus didn't cut any corners for him. He didn't try and make it easier. He didn't think, oh my, he's rich, he's young. How great it would be. And so let's give him a little easier path to come by. We don't want to turn him away. But you see, when you come to the Lord, you all come on the same level. And there is no respecter of persons as far as the Lord is concerned. That means that all of you are of equal importance to the Lord. It doesn't matter what your background may be. It doesn't matter how much you have in the bank. All of you are equally important to the Lord. And so James tells us that we're not to have the faith of our Lord Jesus Christ, the Lord of glory, with respect of persons. When Peter was on the housetop in the city of Joppa, and God let down the sheet and he saw the different types of animals, and God said, rise, Peter, kill and eat. The net result of that vision was Peter recognized that God was no respecter of persons. With God, it made no difference if you were a Jew or a Gentile. God loves all, and he wants all to come to him. And there's only one way by which we all may come to him, and that is through Jesus Christ. When Paul was writing to the Ephesians concerning the relationship of a master to his slave, Paul declared that with God there was no respecter of persons, and that the masters were to treat their slaves not as did the worldly masters, but with respect and dignity, because God was no respecter of persons. Now, in those days when there was a marked difference in the cultural status of people, it was interesting, because when they would come to church, it might be that the slave would be ministering the word and his master would be in the congregation. And it might be that they would sit side by side in the congregation. And as you sit there before the Lord, you all sit on the same level, because God loves all and there is no respecter of persons with God. God declared when they dispensed the law in the Old Testament that they should not respect the person of the rich or the poor. Just because they were poor, they shouldn't give deference to them, saying, oh, well, they're so poor. And in the same token, if they were rich, they weren't to give deference to them, saying, ooh, you know, they're so rich and influential. So God wanted the judgment across the board to be equal. And so in the church, we are together as equals before the Lord, and that's the way it should be. We should not have respect of a person just because of their social status. If, say, the governor should come into the church, we shouldn't give him any more special treatment. You know, there shouldn't be, oh, the governor is here, you know, and the ushers, you know, try and let's all behave, because God's no respecter of persons, you see. And so we shouldn't have that kind of respect of persons when we're in the church. Now, he gives an illustration of this. For if there come into your assembly a man with a gold ring and a diamond on his pinky, in fancy clothes, and there come in also a poor man in rags, dirty raiment, and you have respect to him that wears the gay clothing, and you say unto him, sit thou here in a good place, and you say to the poor, stand over there, or sit under my footstool, are you not then partial in yourselves, and you become judges of evil thoughts? Now, in those days, it wasn't just a ring on the finger. They would wear rings on all of their fingers. And not just one ring, but several rings on each finger, except the middle finger, and even on their thumbs. And the number of rings indicated how much wealth you had. So in those days, they had shops where you could rent rings when you were wanting to make an impression. Like you rent a tuxedo, you could go rent rings so that you could really make an impression when you come in, all of these rings all over your fingers. And so he's making a reference. If someone comes in and their fingers are covered with rings, obviously the man is a man of wealth, a man of stature. And so you're not to give special treatment. You're not to give a special seat of prominence. And at the same token, a man come in with dirty clothes, obviously is poor, he's maybe a straight person, and you say to them, well, you know, sit over there. And my father was a very literal person as far as the Bible is concerned. And he happened to be the usher at the church we attended in Ventura. And he had a prison ministry. He would go every Sunday afternoon to the Ventura County Jail and minister there to the inmates. And oftentimes when the inmates were dismissed, they would come and look up my dad. And being the usher of the church, and with this verse in mind, I remember there was one fellow that we dubbed, his name was George, and we dubbed him George the Tramp. He always smelled of the rescue mission disinfectant. He wore filthy clothes and was a tramp. But when he first came to church, he came late that first Sunday, and my dad, being an usher, ushered him down to the front row and sat him right there in the front row, to the chagrin of many of the people, because as he walked down the aisle, you could smell the disinfectant on his body that they shoot on them at the rescue mission. Yet my dad had taken this very literally, and in fact invited the man home for lunch after service. And George was there at our house. He was a character. There's a lot of stories I could tell you about George. My dad got him a new suit and, you know, tried to clean him up. And but George was George. And but my father was right in following the exhortation of James not to show favoritism just because a person was rich, or not to look with disdain because a person was obviously poor, and treat him as a second-rate saint. Before God, we all stand on one level, and that's basically what James is telling us. And if we are guilty of showing partiality, then we become judges of people, judging them by the way they look rather than by the truth. So he goes on to say, hearken, my beloved brothers. He starts out, my brothers, now they become beloved brothers. Has not God chosen the poor of this world rich in faith? And so often, when you're poor, you have to be rich in faith. It takes more faith to be poor than it takes to be rich. When you're rich, you're prone, and the danger and the temptation is to trust in the uncertainty of your riches. When you're poor, you learn what it is to live by faith. And so hasn't God chosen the poor of this world who are rich in faith, and to be the heirs of the kingdom which he has promised to them that love him? Yes, I may not have much of the worldly goods, but I am an heir to the kingdom of God, a joint heir with Jesus Christ. And by the grace of God, seeking to lay up treasures in heaven, I would rather be rich in the things of the Spirit than in the material things of this world, because the material things of this world are going to rust and corrupt and decay, but the spiritual riches that you have are eternal, and God has chosen the poor of this world who are rich in faith, to be heirs of the kingdom which he's promised to those that love him. But he said, you've despised the poor. Not good. Do not the rich men oppress you and draw you before the judgment seats? And in those days, if you owed a man some money, and there were loan sharks in those days, they would charge exorbitant interest rates. You remember the scripture spoke about usury, and people would charge usury, interest upon interest, and a person could become hopelessly in debt. If you met one of these persons that you were indebted to on the street, he could grab you and by force take you to the judge and have you thrown in prison for your debt. Do not the rich oppress you. That practice is what he was referring to, how that when a person who was poor and owed money to another, how that the person who was rich could actually have them put in prison. Don't they oppress you and draw you before the judgment seats? Do not they blaspheme that worthy name by which you are called? Now, they were called Christians. It was a name that was originally given to them by the press. It wasn't a name that they adopted for themselves, but a name that was given to them in Antioch, and it was because they were so much like Christ. And I think that's a glorious thing when you are so much like Christ that the world begins to call you Christians. I loved it when the press picked up the phrase Jesus people and started calling these young people who had received Jesus Christ as Jesus people because they were acting like Jesus. They were loving. They were kind. They were considerate. They were forgiving. They had the characteristics and traits of Jesus and in love with the Lord. And so they were known as Jesus people. And that's great when that's the name that people of the world put on you because of your Christ-likeness. But he is saying that they blaspheme that worthy name by which you are called. But if you fulfill the royal law according to the scripture, and what is the royal law? Thou shalt love thy neighbor as thyself. You do well. Jesus was asked by the lawyer, what is the greatest commandment? He said, thou shalt love the Lord thy God with all thy heart, soul, mind, and strength. And the second is likened to the first, thou shalt love thy neighbor as thyself. Jesus said, in this is all the law and the prophets. It's all encapsulated in these two. And so here James calls it the royal law. Now, remember, he says, be doers of the word and not hearers only, deceiving yourself. To be a doer of the word, I must love my neighbor as myself. And love, as James will go on to show us, is manifested not in my words. It's not like Lucy in the Peanuts cartoon that said, I love the world, it's people I hate. It's not to be that way. Love manifests itself in its actions. And the royal law, thou shalt love thy neighbor as thyself. If you keep that, you do well. But if you have respect to persons, you're actually committing sin. And you're convinced of the law as a transgressor. So he is declaring that it is a sin to have respect of persons, and judging a person by the clothes they wear, or by their social status, or things of that nature. And then, if you are a transgressor of the law, he goes on to say, whosoever shall keep the whole law, and yet you offend or transgress in one point, you're guilty of all. Now, how many laws do you have to break to become a lawbreaker? One law. If you break one, now we've got many laws, so many laws that we don't even know them all. But there are basic laws. And all you have to do is break one of the laws and you become a lawbreaker. Now, there are laws against robbing banks. There are laws against raping someone. There are laws against committing murder. Now, it really doesn't matter which of these laws you break or have broken. Just one of them makes you a lawbreaker. There are 10 commandments. And you don't have to break all 10. All you have to do is break one and you become a violator. You are guilty. Just as guilty as if you had broken all of them, you are a lawbreaker because you have broken one of the commandments. So if you keep the whole law and yet you violate in one point, you're actually guilty of all. And so that is what makes trying to be righteous and to have a righteous standing before God and seeking to be saved by the works of the law is a futile attempt, because we've all sinned. We've all come short of the glory of God. Now, there are many people who wrongfully see a contradiction between the teaching of Paul and the teaching of James. There really is no contradiction between their teaching. You need to understand what they are teaching. Paul declares that by the works of the law shall no flesh be justified. You can't be justified by keeping the works of the law. James is telling you this. If you keep the whole law, yet you violate in one point, you're guilty of all. So James is not talking about the matter of being saved. He's talking about, he believes in salvation through faith in Jesus Christ. But he is saying, if you truly have faith in Jesus Christ, that faith is going to be manifested in the deeds that you do. And Paul is saying, the deeds that you do as far as the works of the law will never save you. You are justified by faith. But then Paul goes on to say, therefore, put off the works of the flesh and put on the Lord Jesus Christ. And Paul said, the works of the flesh are manifest, which are these. And he gives you that list of the works of the flesh. And he said, we know that they which do such things shall not inherit the kingdom of God. But the fruit of the Spirit. So true faith that brings salvation will also bring the fruit of the Spirit or the works of the Spirit in and through your life. And so Paul says you're justified by faith, and James shows you the kind of faith that justifies you. It's the faith that produces a changed life. But going on to illustrate, we got ahead of our point here just a bit, or ahead of ourselves. Whosoever shall keep the whole law, yet offend in one point, is guilty of all. For he that said, do not commit adultery, also said, do not kill. Now, if you commit no adultery, and yet if you kill, you have become a transgressor of the law, as we pointed out earlier. And so speak ye, and so do, as they that shall be judged by the law of liberty. Now, in Christ Jesus, I have been set free, I am at liberty, from the law of Moses. The law of Moses could not save me, did not save me. The keeping of the law of Moses could not save me and did not save me. I was saved by faith in Jesus Christ, and Christ is the end of the law of works to all that believe. So that my faith in Jesus Christ has brought me under a new law, the law of liberty. And in this law of liberty, I now do things

the law of liberty. And in this law of liberty, I now do things not to be saved, but I do things because I am saved. The new law within my heart is now God's law written in the fleshly tablets of my heart. It is God putting His desires in my heart. Am I now doing the things that are a blessing for me to do? I delight in doing the things that I do for the Lord. It's the law of liberty. It's not trying to be saved by what I am doing, but it's because I am saved and I want to please my Lord that I do these things. There's a big difference between seeking to be saved by doing the works of the law and the works that spring from the new life that you have in Christ. Yes, I do good works. I don't look to them to save me. I look to Jesus alone for my salvation. But because I believe in Jesus and I've received Him as my Lord, my belief is manifested in my changed life. And with this, Paul and James would be in total agreement. For he shall have judgment without mercy, he said, who hath shown no mercy, and mercy rejoices against judgment. Jesus said, blessed are the merciful, for they shall obtain mercy. I wrote that on the blackboard of my class in college on the final test day. But if you go around judging people and you show no mercy, then when it comes time for you to be judged, you will be shown no mercy. For he shall have judgment without mercy that has shown no mercy. In whatsoever measure you mete it out, by the standards by which you judge others, by those standards you will be judged. Paul, writing to the Jews, rebuked them because they were setting different standards for the Jews and the Gentiles. And he was saying we're all going to be judged by the same basic standards. And you say, Paul said, thou shalt not steal, but do you steal? And so often it is just a matter of how a person looks at a thing. I may be guilty of judging someone for what they have done, and I may be doing basically the same thing, only with a slight twist. And therefore feel very justified in what I am doing and how I am judging. But in reality, if you just turn it slightly, I'm guilty of the very same thing that I'm judging someone else for. You remember when the prophet Nathan came to David after his sin with Bathsheba and gave him that little story of a very rich man in his kingdom who had flocks and servants galore, more than he could need or wish. There lived next to him this poor man, had only one little ewe lamb that was like a child to him. It ate at his table and slept in the room in his little tent at night. And the rich man had company come. He ordered his servants to, by force, take the one little ewe lamb from his neighbor, kill it, barbecue.

0: do it for his company. David was angry. He said, that man shall surely be put to death. Nathan said, David, you are the man. The story was just slightly changed. And here is David now judging himself. But God was more gracious. And the prophet said, when the prophet said, you are the man, David said, I have sinned. And the prophet said, and God has forgiven your sin. But we have to be careful in this matter of judgment. Judge not, lest ye be judged. You see, so often we are judging people with incomplete information, or sometimes we are judging them with false information. I received a letter this week, very castigating letter. Someone had told this fellow that I believed a certain thing and had done a certain thing. I don't believe it. I didn't do it. And here he spends a whole letter telling me how horrible I am for doing it. Well, I didn't do it. But he's already judged me as having done it. And just condemning me over and over in the letter for having done something I didn't do. But someone told him I did. But he makes judgment on false information. And so I wrote him back. And I said, I understand why the Lord said, judge not lest ye be judged. Because people often are guilty of judging on misinformation. And that happens to be your case. You've judged me on misinformation. I've never said the things that this person said I said. And this person had said that I didn't believe in church boards and we had no boards. And I said, we have a board that governs our church. And I haven't heard back from him yet. I don't know that I will. But this has happened before. And it's happened the other way around. I have made judgments on misinformation. And so we've got to be careful about that. For if we have no mercy, then we will be shown no mercy when we are judged. Mercy rejoices against judgment. But what does it profit my brothers? Now notice he's using the word brothers so much. And it is a word of closeness and fellowship. What does it profit my brothers, though a man say he has faith and has not works? Can faith save him? Yes, faith can save him, but not if it doesn't have works. Because that is not a genuine faith. A true faith will produce, and that's exactly what James is going to show you here. A true faith will produce works of righteousness, a changed life. If you say that you went forward and received Jesus Christ, and yet there is no change in your life, you are still living in sin as you lived before. There's been no changed life at all. Then the commitment that you made is meaningless. A true commitment to Jesus Christ will bring forth changes in your life. As John the Baptist, when he was preaching, said, bring forth fruit that demonstrates your repentance. You say, well, I've repented from my sin. Well, John says, let's see some fruit that demonstrates that repentance. True faith works. And so, what does it profit, my brethren, though a man says that he has faith and he has no works? Can that faith save him? No, that faith can't save him. If a brother or sister be naked and destitute of food. Now, you see, James is great. He gives you, first of all, sort of a principle, and then he'll illustrate the principle. Just like he gave you the principle that we are not to have respect of persons. And then he illustrates it by saying if a guy comes in loaded with rings and so forth. And now he gives another principle of this business of faith. Without works, can that faith save him? If a brother or sister be naked and destitute of daily food, and one of you say unto them, depart in peace, be warm and filled, notwithstanding, you don't give them those things which are needful for the body, what does it profit? Your words are empty, they're meaningless. John, in writing his first letter, said, if you have of this world's goods, and you have a brother that is in need, if you shut up your compassion from this needy brother, how can you say that the love of God dwells in you? Let's not love in word or tongue, but let's love in deed and in truth. Loving in deed and in truth is then giving to that person from what you have, sharing with them. There is the proof of your love. You can say, oh, I love you, brother. God bless you. Go, be warm, be full. Empty words. Unless they're backed up by giving to that brother in his need. Even so, faith, if it has not works, is dead being alone. If it isn't followed by deeds, it's not a true faith. Yea, a man may say, well, you have faith and I have works. Show me your faith without your works, and I will show you my faith by my works. You say you have faith? Show me. How can you show your faith? You can show your faith in the things that you do. They're a demonstration of your faith. If there is no evidence, if there is no demonstration of faith, then that kind of faith is to be sorely doubted. True faith will produce a changed life. It'll produce works of love, kindness, goodness. Thou believest that there is one God. Well, I believe in God. No, James says, great. Give me a break. You do well. The devils also believe, and they go one step further. They tremble. So just to say you believe in God doesn't save you. Unless there is a changed life, there is no real evidence of salvation. There is no real evidence of faith. True faith will produce in your life works of righteousness. Now, you're not saved by those works of righteousness. People can do the works of righteousness. And if they're trusting in those works of righteousness, they'll never be saved. You are saved by your faith in Jesus Christ, But a genuine faith in Jesus Christ will produce works of righteousness in your life. You're not then looking to those for your salvation, but you're looking to them as the proof of your salvation. But will you know, O vain man, that faith without works is dead? It's not faith, it's not a true faith at all, unless there are demonstrable works. Now, it is interesting that Paul uses Abraham as the classic example of a man being accounted righteous by God through his faith. The faith in offering Isaac unto the Lord when called upon by God to do so. And in Hebrews, it tells us by faith Abraham offered up Isaac, whom he had received in away from the dead, believing that God would, if necessary, raise him from the dead to fulfill his word. And of course, when God promised Abraham that through his seed all the nations of the world would be blessed, Abraham believed God, and God accounted his faith for righteousness. So Paul uses Abraham as the example of a man whose faith in God's word was accounted by God to him for righteousness. Now, James looks at the picture of his offering Isaac from a different standpoint. He is saying this is a demonstration of his faith. His faith was not just, I believe the promise of God and I believe the word of God. He demonstrated that faith in offering Isaac, because there was then the practical demonstration that he truly did believe God, that through Isaac the seed would be called. In his willingness to sacrifice him, he proved the faith that he had was a genuine faith in the promises of God. Now, it wasn't in the offering of Isaac, in the works, that God accounted him righteous. He was accounted righteous by his faith, but because he truly did believe when God called upon him to make this sacrifice, his faith was demonstrated in his willingness to do so, believing God would raise him from the dead to keep his word. So James looks at it from a different slant. Was not Abraham our father justified by works when he had offered Isaac his son upon the altar? Seest thou how faith wrought with his works? You see, he joins the faith together. There was an agreement between his faith and his works. Because he truly did have faith, it followed that he was obedient unto the command of God. So faith wrought with his works, and by the works was the faith made complete, or it was demonstrated. It was shown and made complete by the works. It shows that the faith was a genuine faith. And the scripture was fulfilled, which saith, Abraham believed God. You see, he accepts this. Abraham believed God, but now here's the demonstration that he truly believed God. And so the scripture was fulfilled, which saith, Abraham believed God, and it was imputed unto him for righteousness, and he was called the friend of God. You see then, how that by works a man is justified, and not by faith only. Now, by the works, it proves the faith. And thus, I'm justified by the faith, but the faith that works. Likewise, also was not Rahab the harlot justified by works. Now, again, in Hebrews chapter 11, she is held up as a woman of faith in the Old Testament, and how that it was by faith that she received the spies, and it was by her faith the believing that God was going to give the land to these people that she identified with them. But yet her faith was manifested in her receiving the messengers and had sent them out another way by her delivering the spies that had come into Jericho. It demonstrated her faith. For as the body without the spirit is dead, so faith without works is dead also. No man will ever be moved to action without faith. And no man's faith is genuine unless it moves him to action. Let me give you that one once more. No man will ever be moved to action without faith, and no man's faith is genuine unless it moves him to action. They are two oars in rowing a boat. Only one will lead you in circles. It takes the two oars to get you any place. Faith and works are companions. They work together. The faith produces the works. The works demonstrate the genuineness of the faith. So, again, be ye doers of the word and not hearers only, deceiving yourselves. If you have faith, it will be demonstrated, and you can demonstrate that faith, and it is demonstrated in the works that you do. It demonstrates that that faith is genuine and that you are genuinely saved because you have the faith to be saved. It's demonstrated in the works that you do. Doing the works without faith is invalid. Doing the works in order to save yourself will never make it. Looking to your works to save you, they can never do it. But the faith that will save you will bring forth fruit, the fruit of righteousness in your life. Remember, Jesus said, "By their fruit ye shall know them." What kind of fruit is my life producing? Is it the fruit of the flesh? The fruit that demonstrates the flesh is in control? Or is it the fruit of the Spirit that demonstrates the Spirit is in control of my life? Paul said, "Therefore, let a man examine himself. For if we will judge ourselves, we will not be judged of God." Important that our lives bear fruit. It proves your faith is genuine.
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0: And now may the Lord be with you and bless you. And may the Word of God dwell in your hearts richly through faith. And being rooted and grounded, may you come into a broader comprehension of the fullness of God's love for your life. May the Lord give you a beautiful week. May He watch over you. And may He keep you with His arms of protection and love. In Jesus' name.
2: 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That's right here on the next edition of The Word for Today. I'm your host, Kathy Parrish. 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
8: I don't know who needs to hear this today, but God loves you. And there's no condemnation for those who are in Christ Jesus. You know, like Elisa is, she's talking about, you know, just feeling like God's displeased with her. God is upset when she's eating. This is the work of the devil, really. Mm-hmm. You know, he's the one, like you were just quoting in your prayer, Romans 8. You know, Paul asked the question, who is the one who condemns? He says it's not Christ. Christ died for you. Not only did he die for you, but he's risen and he's at the right hand of God and he's praying for you. And I just think that so many people live under this sense like God is upset with me. I failed God. There's somewhere in my life I'm letting God down and I can't expect him to bless me because I do this or I don't do that. And just be free from that. There's no condemnation for those who are in Christ Jesus.
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11: History comes to us in the language of a patriarchal society. Father God is buying back his lost children by sending his eldest son, his heir, to give his life as a ransom for many, so that we, the alienated, might be adopted as sons and share forever in the inheritance of this firstborn of all creation.
10: If I were to ask you, tell me in one sentence what the Bible is all about, that'd be a pretty tough challenge, wouldn't it? You'd have to really understand the context of the Bible and know what God the Father's overall mission is in speaking to you. Why did God send his son Jesus to earth nearly 2,000 years ago, and what does it mean today? Stay right here, because today on As It Is in Heaven, Pastor Char continues his series on the story of the Bible. He's speaking from Luke chapter 15 as he concludes his message titled, Understanding the Context and World of the Bible Through the Lens of Redemption. Here's Pastor Char.
11: Now, just think about in a world without banks and loans, insurance, workman's comp, without the societal structures that we have in place today, you can see how essential this family structure was to preserving life in society. You know, as I was reading and studying these things, I was thinking, wow, essentially, what patriarchal society was saying, you belonged somewhere. And whatever happened, somebody had your best interest in mind and was your covering and your provision. And even if you went out of the house, you could always come back under the care and protection of the Father's household. And this is how families and societies were cared for. Now, when you realize this societal structure at play in the ancient Near East culture, I think it's incredibly profound and powerful to see that Yahweh reveals himself over and over again as the father of the fatherless. Those who have no father's household, I am their father. He reveals himself as the defender of the widow. Those who have no covering, no place, no provision, I will be their covering. I will be their home. And he infuses in Israel's society a deep concern and care for those who have no father's household. We just read a few weeks ago about the gleanings, right? So that when people who own fields and vineyards and whatever else, as they went through, that they were not supposed to take everything, but they were actually intentionally supposed to leave some for the poor so that they could be cared for. This was Yahweh's way of caring for the marginalized in society who had no covering, no provision, no belonging or place. So ancient Near East culture was patriarchal. Secondly, it was patrilineal. Now, I know that these are like weird words, but this essentially has to do with tracing your ancestral descent through the male line. And essentially it worked like this. The patriarch was the father, cared for the household, cared for all the members of the household, providing for them, being security for them, insurance for them. And that responsibility would eventually pass to who? The firstborn son. This is how it worked. And this is the system that was set up so that the family could be cared for. The possessions of a particular lineage were carefully passed down to the generations, family by family, according to gender and birth order, in order to provide for the future family members and to preserve the family name. Now, the interesting thing about this is that, again, that patriarchal oversight of the family would pass to the firstborn son, and he, more than any other member of the family, would begin to apprentice the father in his care over the family business and estate. And then upon the death of the father, would assume that weighty responsibility of directing and maintaining the household. Now, along with the father's passing, he would receive a double portion of inheritance because he would become the next patriarch, assuming the care and responsibility for all members of the household. Now, even while the father lived, if a family member were to get into trouble, financial debt leading to servitude or slavery, moral trouble or any other kind, it would fall to the firstborn son under this apprenticeship to step in, to rescue, and to redeem this member of the family. Now, as we're reading the narrative, you might have picked up on some of this, right? There's this story of Jacob's sons and Reuben, when he hears that his brothers have sold Joseph into slavery. Reuben is the firstborn. He cries out, "The lad is no more, and where shall I go?" Reuben is expressing the weight of guilt and shame he will bear societally for not fulfilling his role as the firstborn son to care for and protect the members of the family. See, Reuben's not a good guy, but it is so ingrained in their culture that this is what you do. He's like, "Oh, where am I going to go? How can I hide from this? My life is over because I have failed in my patrilineal responsibility." Again, in the narrative of Jacob's sons, we see Judah, who puts himself forward as responsible for the care and protection of Benjamin as they go down to Egypt to buy grain. If anything should happen to him, Judah says he will bear the blame and shame forever. What's happening here, guys, is patrilineal culture is being played out in the family of Jacob. Now, the third piece that we need to see, and then we're going to try to put it all together, right? It's called patrilocal. And this has to do with the living space of the family household. So it's patriarchal, patrilineal, patrilocal. Which, you can probably guess, this living space was built around the oldest living male, the patriarch. The ancient Israelite home was not just like a single home, but more of a compound, right? Three generations cannot live well in a single home. But the individual units or dwelling places were clustered together within this larger walled enclosure. And this living space was also referred to as the father's household. Sandra Richter again writes, the design of the family compound helps us see that one of the primary goals of Israel's tribal culture was tribal solidarity. The tribe intended to live together. In their unity, they found the capacity to prosper under the harsh economic conditions of the highlands, to defend themselves against their Canaanite neighbors, and to ensure their survival as a people group. So, patriarchal, patrilineal, patrilocal, how do these terms help us understand redemption? See, redemption in that time and culture is intrinsically linked to the familial responsibility of the father and the household and the clan. You might recall a random little story in our Bible reading from last month about how Lot, Abraham's nephew, who was under and a part of his household. Why? Because his father died. And so Lot comes under Abraham's household covering. Well, Lot had moved out near Sodom, and there's war breaks out. It's a local tribal war, and Lot gets taken captive with his family in this battle. Well, Abraham gathers together all of his servants, and he goes and he rescues Lot and his family members. And we read the story, and we're like, oh, wow, Abraham's a really good uncle. Yes, sure. He is a righteous person. He is a good person. But this is what's expected of any patriarch in that time and culture. A family member has been taken captive, and it falls on the patriarch to come to their rescue and bring them home safely. This is a story of redemption. Now, maybe another story that might be a little bit more familiar to us is the story of Ruth, right? In the story of Ruth, we have this character Naomi and her daughter-in-law, Ruth. They've experienced death and tragedy, and now they have no father's household. They have no covering or provision. So they return to the family town of Bethlehem, and still they have no provision except the gleanings in the fields that are designated for the poor. But then along comes Boaz, and Boaz is a close family member who can redeem them from their dire situation. So he marries Ruth, bringing her and Naomi into his household. He marries Ruth. They have a child, raising up an heir for Grandma Naomi, so that Grandma Naomi's family name lives on, her family household name. This also is a story of redemption. There's a wild story in the prophets. The prophet Hosea and his unfaithful wife Gomer. How many of you are familiar with this story? This is a wild one. See, Yahweh instructs this prophet. He says, I want you to live your life as a picture of my relationship with the nation of Israel. So I want you to go down to where the prostitutes are, and I want you to buy a prostitute as your wife. Take her and live with her. Whoa, it's weird stuff in the Bible, right? So this is what Hosea does. He goes down to where the prostitutes are. He purchases Gomer. She becomes his wife. They have a child together, and all seems well, happy, and at peace. She's under and in this household of covering, of care, of provision. And then suddenly, Gomer departs back to her life of prostitution. God speaks to Hosea and says, go down to the brothel and buy back your wife as a picture of God's unfailing love to Israel. Now, can you imagine the shame of the situation, right? His wife is chosen. Prostitution over security, provision, and comfort of the household, over belonging. Imagine the shame of someone who's considered one of God's holy prophets going down to where the prostitutes are. Oh, God told me to. Yeah, we've heard this story before, right? It's like, yeah, right, brother. Go down to where the prostitutes are and bargaining to purchase back his wife. This is a bizarre story. An individual has left the family, entangling themselves in prostitution and slavery, and the head of the household, at the cost of his own reputation, seeks out, purchases, and brings back his wife into the household. This also is a story of redemption.
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11: Now we read, as we began, the parable in Luke 15. It says that the tax collectors and sinners were all gathering around to hear Jesus. But the Pharisees and the teachers of the law, those who claim to know God, be close to God, muttered. And this is a word that's used again and again in the Bible for murmuring, complaining. This was used of the Israelites when they did not trust God for his provision in the wilderness. They said this, "This man welcomes sinners and eats with them." So Jesus told them this parable. And in the first one, a sheep is lost, and so a shepherd leaves the 99, and he searches out the one sheep, brings it home, and he invites all to celebrate, saying, "Rejoice with me, I have found my lost sheep." And then Jesus tells another story. It's a lost coin. And so this woman sets out looking. She turns the house upside down just to find the single coin, and she finds it, and she says, "Hey, everybody, I found the lost coin. Come, rejoice, celebrate with me." And Jesus adds to these, "I tell you that in the same way, there will be more rejoicing in heaven over one sinner who repents than over 99 righteous persons. I tell you, there is rejoicing in the presence of the angels of God over one sinner who turns around." Then Jesus tells one final story, and it's following the pattern of these first two. It's so similar. Something is lost. It's found. And upon return, there is great rejoicing, a huge celebration over the return, a slaughtering of the fatted calf to celebrate with all. Now, church, as we read the story, as I retell it, what is the glaring difference with this story, the last one and the first two? In the first one, and the second one, something is lost. Actually, in the third one, something is lost. In the first two, what's the next thing that happens? I heard it. Searching. What happens in the third one? Who goes out searching for the lost son? Who? No, he doesn't. He saw him from far away, and he ran to him. Yeah, so he receives him. But who went out searching for the lost son? God did not. Not in this story, he did not. Are you following? See, Jesus is intentionally telling this story to a community that knows exactly who should have gone out searching for the son. Who should have gone out searching for him? The brother. Exactly. In a patrilineal culture, the older brother should have gone out looking for the lost son. But instead, he is angry. He is bitter. He sees this son as tearing into his inheritance. Jesus tells these stories of redemption to show the religious leaders exactly what he is here to do. He is the firstborn son of the Father who has come to seek and to save what is lost. It will not just cut into his inheritance. It will cost his very life to redeem these lost members of the family in order to bring them safely home back into the Father's household. Now, see, when we begin to put all of this together, it's like these puzzle pieces that where, oh my gosh, I see what's happening now here in Scripture. Remember how in John's gospel, Jesus is constantly referring to his relationship with God the Father, this patrilineal apprenticeship type of relationship and language. I only do what I've seen the Father do. I only say what the Father told me to say. The works that I do, the Father sent me to do. Or whatever the Father does, the Son does also. Jesus reveals himself as the faithful firstborn Son of the Father, who has come to tend to the family business and care for the lost members of the Father's household. Those who have left the family home, fallen into slavery, and are in need of redemption, the firstborn Son is here seeking and saving what is lost. Do you remember Jesus' words to his disciples in John 14? The final hours of his mission from the Father to reveal his love, to rescue the world. Jesus shares, I'm going away to the Father. And so the disciples are sad. They don't understand what's happening. And Jesus says this, don't let your hearts be troubled. You believe in God, believe also in me. In my Father's household, there are many dwelling places. Now, some of our translations say, in my Father's house, there are many mansions. And in our individualistic Western grid, we think, there's a mansion for me. There's a mansion for you. You can live your individual dream of security and happiness, and I can live mine. And it's going to be, there's room enough for everybody in heaven. Trust me, right? We'll all have plenty of land. This is not what the Bible is saying. It's saying Jesus has come to bring the lost family members back into the Father's household. This is all about redemption. In Israel's tribal society, redemption was the act of the father and the firstborn son who put their own resources on the line to ransom a family member who had been driven to the margins of society by poverty, been seized by an enemy against whom they had no defense, like in Lot, in that story, who had found themselves enslaved by the consequences of a faithless life, like Gomer or the prodigal son. Redemption was the means by which a lost family member was restored to a place of security within the family circle. This was the patriarch's responsibility. This was the safety net of Israel's society, and this is the backdrop of the context of Scripture. Now, one more time from good old Sandra Richter. She says this, can you hear the metaphor of Scripture? Yahweh is presenting himself as the patriarch of the clan who has announced his intent to redeem his lost family members. Not only has he agreed to pay whatever ransom is required, but he has sent the most cherished member of his household to accomplish his intent, his firstborn son. And not only is the firstborn coming to seek and save the lost, he is coming to share his inheritance with these who have squandered everything they have been given. His goal? To restore the lost family members to the Father's household, so that where he is, they may be also. This is why we speak of each other as brothers and sisters. This is why we know God as Father and why we call ourselves the household of faith. For God is beyond human gender and our relationship to him beyond blood. But the tale of redemptive history comes to us in the language of a patriarchal society. Father God is buying back his lost children by sending his eldest son, his heir, to give his life as a ransom for many, so that we, the alienated, might be adopted as sons and share forever in the inheritance of this firstborn of all creation. When we read the Bible simply from our context and without this deep humility and curiosity that I'm talking about, We'll get lost. We'll miss the real message. We'll think that God is patriarchal and that this or other contextual things are being taught and promoted by Scripture rather than used as the vehicle to communicate God's salvation and redemption. But rather what is being communicated again and again is that we human beings have been created by God. We've been created for God. We are part of His family. But we have left the Father's household. Through the disobedience of our parents, Adam and Eve, all we like sheep have gone astray, Isaiah says. Every one of us has turned to our own way. We've entangled ourselves in debt and slavery, and we are in desperate need of redemption. To be brought back into the family, back into the household. And our Father so deeply loves us that He will not let anything come between us and Him. He will move heaven and earth to rescue and redeem His children. Beyond all our imagination, God will come Himself and give His very life as a ransom to rescue and bring us back safely into the family household that we might be His children, that He might be our Father for all eternity. This is the message of Scripture. Church, this is why we are deeply committed to read, to study, to understand, to wrestle, and to obey God's Word. Now, my conviction, I know, as I said, this might be a little highbrow, patriarchal, patrilocal, patrilineal. Trust me, you're going to remember this. I swear, I said it enough times. It's embedded in your brain. You're welcome. See you later. No. I truly think that this will be such a helpful filter for you as you engage with Scripture. Things are going to pop out that you've never seen before. It's going to come alive to you. And of course, coming alive so that you and I can join in the story of God. So that we can know, wow, we belong somewhere. We have a Father. Someone is in our corner and is determined to do us good. And it is the God who has revealed Himself in the story, in the pages of Scripture. He is coming after us, pursuing us, determined to bring us into His household so that we can be blessed, so that we can inherit all of His riches and all of His goodness. And my heart, my hope is that we would be caught up into that story.
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4: On a recent episode of Pastor's Perspective, Brian Brotherson of Echoes of Mercy and Pastor Tommy Cota of Hope Alive Church in Santa Ana answer the question, are David, Moses, and Abraham considered to be part of the Bride of Christ?
5: The Bride of Christ is technically the church, the New Covenant saints. And the Old Covenant saints, like those names that are just mentioned there, they would actually, Israel collectively is referred to in the prophets as the wife of Yahweh. So you got the Bride of Christ, the wife of Yahweh. And this has caused there to be some different theological camps. And some people make a really sharp distinction and say, oh no, the Old Testament saints and the New Testament, you know, two totally different groups of people. And I think on one level they are, but I think ultimately in the end, we will all be the people of God.
6: Mm-hmm.
5: And so would you technically refer to them as the Bride of Christ? Probably not. But I don't think the Bible is – there's no place in the Bible where it's causing us or telling us that we have to make this sharp distinction.
6: Mm-hmm.
5: I think we just recognize that the church in the New Testament is referred to as the Bride of Christ, but Israel in the Old Testament is referred to as the wife of Yahweh.
6: Mm-hmm.
5: So how do we reconcile those two things? I don't know that we have to.
6: Yeah.
5: It'll all be perfectly fine.
6: Yeah,
5: when
6: exactly.
5: We get into glory.
6: Yeah, and I like that too. It's just like being referred to as the people of God because, you know, just looking at this question, you know, I wonder if they're the person writing the question is like, okay, referring to the Bride of Christ in essence, like, are they saved? Are they going to be, are they in heaven? I don't know, you know, because if that's the case, well then, yeah,
5: yeah.
6: You know, because, Hebrews, you know,
5: yeah.
6: we see all these,
5: yeah.
6: you know, people in the Hebrew scriptures, the Old Testament scriptures that are referred to as, you know, this chapter, Hebrews chapter 11, the hall of faith, you know, so they are in the presence of God. They are alive today.

0: they are in the presence of God. They are alive today. You know, God is, our Lord is, he's the God of living.
1: Yeah.
0: And, you know, so, and in Hebrews chapter 12, it actually tells us that, you know, it kind of gives us a little bit of a picture of who is in heaven. Mm-hmm. And it says that there's an innumerable company of angels. There's the church of the firstborn.
1: That's right.
0: And there are the spirits of just people made perfect. And I think the spirits of just people made perfect is a reference to the Old, the Old Testament saints.
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4: Thank you for tuning in today. You're listening to Worship That Walks. And Pastor Sheridan McDaniel is the Bible teacher. Here at Worship That Walks, we believe worship is more than a song. It's a lifestyle. 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
5: Our reading today is coming from Judges chapter 6, beginning in verse 12 through 16. We'll look at verse 25 and 26. Then we'll look at chapter 7, verse 1 through 7, and chapter 8, verse number 4. As we focus on the price of victory. Judges chapter 6 and verse 12 reads, "And the angel of the Lord appeared to him and said to him, 'The Lord is with you, you mighty man of valor.' Gideon said to him, 'Oh, my Lord, if the Lord is with us, why then has all this happened to us? And where are all his miracles, which our fathers told us about, saying, did not the Lord bring us up from Egypt? But now the Lord has forsaken us and delivered us into the hands of the Midianites.' Then the Lord turned to him and said, 'Go in this might of yours, and you shall save Israel from the hand of the Midianites. Have I not sent you?' So he said to him, 'Oh, my Lord, how can I save Israel? Indeed, my clan is the weakest in Manasseh, and I am the least in my father's house.' And the Lord said to him, 'Surely I will be with you, and you shall defeat the Midianites as one man.'" And it says in verse number 25, "Now it came to pass the same night that the Lord said to him, 'Take your father's young bull, the second bull of 7 years old, and tear down the altar of Baal that your father has, and cut down the wooden image that is beside it, and build an altar to the Lord your God on top of this rock in the proper arrangement, and take the second bull and offer a burnt sacrifice with the wood of the image, which you shall cut down.'" Then in chapter 7, verse 1 through 7, it reads, "Then Jerubbabel, that is Gideon, and all the people who were with him arose early and encamped beside the well of Harod, so that the camp of the Midianites was on the north side of them by the hill of Moreh in the valley. And the Lord said to Gideon, 'The people who are with you are too many for me to give the Midianites into your hand, lest Israel claim glory for itself against me, saying, my own hand has saved me. Now therefore, proclaim in the hearing of the people, saying, whoever is fearful and afraid, let him turn and depart at once from Mount Gilead.' And 22,000 of the people returned, and 10,000 remain. But the Lord said to Gideon, 'The people are still too many. Bring them down to the water, and I will test them for you there. Then it will be that of whom I say to you, this one shall go with you, the same shall go with you. And of whomever I say to you, this one shall not go with you, the same shall not go.' So he brought the people down to the water, and the Lord said to Gideon, everyone who

0: laps from the water with his tongue as a dog laps, you shall set apart by himself. Likewise, everyone who gets down on his knees to drink, and the number of those who lapped, putting their hands to their mouth, was 300 men. But all the rest of the people got down on their knees to drink the water. Then the Lord said to Gideon, by the 300 men who lapped, I will save you and deliver the Midianites into your hand. Let all the other people go, every man to his place. And then he says in chapter number 8 and verse number 4, when Gideon came to the Jordan, he and the 300 men who were with him crossed over exhausted, but still in pursuit. Again, we want to focus this morning on the price of victory. The price of victory. Gideon is first introduced to us in the 6th chapter of the book of Judges. He is introduced to us there, and once again, Israel has done evil in the sight of the Lord. And the Lord delivered them into the hand of the Midianites for 7 years. At some point, you would think Israel would get the picture. Disobey God and experience captivity. Obey him and experience freedom. Disobey and decline. Obey and increase. Disobey, here comes disease. Obey and there's healing. Disobey leads to bondage. Obedience leads to blessings. Disobey God and experience defeat. Obey him and experience victory. With God, the formula remains consistent. God first equals prosperity. God not first equals poverty. While in captivity to the Midianites, Israel declined. Whatever they gained for themselves was taken away in captivity. The Midianites reduced them to nothing. And in verse 6, it says, the children of Israel cried unto the Lord. Verse 1 says the children of Israel did evil in the sight of the Lord. Verse 6, the children of Israel cried unto the Lord. They cried unto the Lord because they experienced decline and they were in captivity. When they were free and blessed, they did evil in the sight of the Lord. They disobeyed him. But when they were in bondage and broke, they cried unto the Lord. In other words, their relationship with God was based on the current condition of their life. They did not seek or serve or sacrifice when they were doing fine. They only sought him when they were in trouble. God knew they would call on him when they got down to nothing. What God wants to know is, who will call on him when you're not in trouble? Who will serve him when all is well? Who will go all out when you're not broke, when you're not trapped, when you're not in a storm? Who will cry out to him because he is God, not because you need something from him? God must not be a 911 God where I only call him, where I only seek him, where I only go after him when I'm in an emergency. When I need to get out of a tough situation. God would love to see you and I serve and worship and call on him and go all out when we are not in an emergency situation, when we are not trapped, when we're not in a storm, but when we are doing well and yet we still seek him with passion and with fire in our soul. They cried out when they were in great poverty, Israel did, and the Lord responded by sending a word through a prophet. The prophet told them how good God had been to them. The prophet spoke to them, and he shared that when they were in trouble, that he shared with them that they were in trouble because of their disobedience. The prophet told them that God said, "I am the Lord your God, and fear not." They cried when they were in trouble, and the Lord said, "I am your Lord, fear not." I am the Lord your God, meaning when you messed up, I was still your God. When you did well, yes, I am the Lord. But even when you messed up, Bible says here, God spoke to Israel and said, "I am still your God." When you went astray, when you backslid, when you stopped giving, when you were doing wrong, I was still your God. I never stopped being your God. I did not intervene in your decline and in your captivity because I was just waiting for you to cry out to me. And because I am your God, I'm going to help you. The Lord helping them meant delivering them from the Midianites. And the person he chose to lead the deliverance was Gideon. While Gideon was threshing wheat, the angel of the Lord appeared to him and said, "Gideon, the Lord is with you, you mighty man of valor." Nothing in Gideon's life at that time fit the description of a mighty man of valor, or that God was even with him. He was in captivity. He was poor. He was hiding. He was living in fear of the Midianites. And Gideon's father and family, they worshiped Baal, a false god, an idol. What Gideon was looking at in his life and what the angel said did not make any sense. The reason it did not make sense was because Gideon was comparing apples to oranges. He was comparing God's word to his current condition. He was trying to process the word that the Lord sent to him. He was trying to process God's word in his natural mind. He was defining God's word based on what he was looking at. And you cannot define what God is saying to you based on what you currently see. You cannot define what God is saying to you based on sight. You define what God is saying based on faith. That's why God responded to Gideon by saying, "Gideon, go in this strength." When Gideon was saying that he was not in a place where he understood what the angel of the Lord was saying and what God was speaking to him, God said, "Gideon, go in this strength." In what strength? In the strength of God's word. In other words, go means I want you to move into who I said you are. You may not feel like a man of valor. You may not feel mighty. You may not feel great, but if I say you're great, and if I say you're strong, and if I say you're powerful and mighty, I want you to move into who I said you are. You can't define my word, God is saying, by how you feel, by looking back, by looking down, or looking around. God says, when I speak, you have to look forward. You have to look ahead. You have to look beyond what you can see. God is saying, I don't speak inside your world. I speak outside your world so that you will come out from where you are and into who I said you are. When God speaks, it's not supposed to make sense. It's supposed to make faith. Faith is made when God speaks and I move on it. God does not speak from beginning to end. He speaks from the end to the beginning. Gideon was still apprehensive and said, "If the Lord is with us, then why are we in this situation, in this captivity? Why are we under the oppression of the Midianites? Where are all the miracles? He delivered us from Egypt, but he has forsaken us now. The Lord replied to him by saying, the nation of Israel is in captivity due to their disobedience to my voice. God told them, you are forgiven, but you are dealing with the consequences of your actions. And you and I, we must not confuse forgiveness with having to deal with the consequences of our actions. Then Gideon questioned God choosing him. He said, of all those in my house, how am I going to do this? I'm the least of my clan, the least of my father's house, the least of my family. Gideon said this, not realizing that being the least made him the top candidate to be used of God. Because God is always looking for the least. He's always looking for the rejected. He's always looking for the one passed over, stepped on, and stepped over. God said, that's the one I want to use, someone that nobody thought I would put my hand on. Because to see God's power, it always comes through the least, through the weakest, through the ones that others would look at and say they'll never amount to anything. Those are the ones that God looks to put his hand upon so that when he comes through, everybody will know it is God. Gideon's first assignment from God was to destroy the altars of Baal that his father built and then build in its place an altar to the Lord. Before you can build the new, you have to destroy the old. You cannot put new wines in old wineskins. You have to destroy what is old before you can build the new. In order to come into the person God said you are, you have to destroy some stuff you were even born into that's not of God. Gideon's first assignment was to practice his faith where? At home. Because if it is not practiced at home, then it's not real. It is the same with worship. Worship must be practiced at home. Prayer must be practiced at home. Because if I'm only worshiping outside of my home and I only do it in church, then my worship is really a performance, is not real. If I only pray in church, then my prayer is not real. Prayers that are real, worship that is real, praise that is real, is practiced at home. And then when I do go to church and I do praise and I do worship and I do honor the Lord with my prayer, it becomes an extension of what I do from my home. After completing his assignment at home, Gideon went out to battle the Midianites. And he went out to battle the Midianites with 32,000 men. God said, Gideon, there are too many for me to give you the victory. Not that there are too many. There were too many for God to give Gideon the victory. With this many, Israel would say, we did this ourselves. By reducing people around you, I'm going to create a space for me to show up with my power. God was showing Gideon, you don't need all you think you need to get the victory. And that's God's word to someone listening today. You don't need all you think you need to get the victory. What you need is that relationship with God. God told Gideon to release all those who are afraid and fearful, and 22,000 men walked away. God released these men because he saw something in them that Gideon did not see, something that would have cost him in battle. God said, there's still too many. Take them down to the water, and I will give them the water test. Why test them? Because faith that cannot be tested is faith that cannot be trusted. After the test, some will go with you, Gideon, and some will not. Those who lack the water like a dog will go with you. Those who bow to drink will be released. The difference between lapping and bowing is lapping keeps you alert with the water in the palms of your hand. Bowing will cause you to take your eyes off of the battlefield. The water test revealed those who had experience in battle and those who did not. 300 men were left, and God said, by these 300, I will give you the victory. By what you have left, I'm going to give you the victory. By what you have in your life right now, God is saying he will give you the victory. During the course of the battle, while chasing the kings of the Midianites, they pass over the Jordan River, and the Bible says Gideon and the 300 men were faint, but still in pursuit. They understood the price of victory. The price of victory will cost you. You'll be tired, but you still have to pursue. You'll be confused, but you still have to stay in pursuit. The price of victory will cost you trust in God's word over what you can see. It will cost you releasing people and being okay with it. It will cost you staying alert over staying satisfied in your flesh. The price of victory will cost you dying to yourself so that the glory of God can carry you through. The price of victory will cost you destroying idols in your life. It will cost you making sure that you begin your relationship with God in your home and not outside the home. The price of victory, it will cause you to destroy idols set up by others in your life or in your family. You will have to destroy those idols you may have been born into. The cost of victory says, get it right in home first. And home is not just the physical house that we live in. Home is also your spiritual house, your body. Your body is the temple of the Lord. And your body will cause you to have to destroy idols so that God can be supreme in your life. God is saying, when I look at you, I want to see an offering and not an idol. An offering, not an idol. What type of offering? God wants to see a burnt sacrifice in each of our lives. Because a burnt sacrifice was an offering that was completely consumed by fire. God is saying, I want all of you. That yes, it's going to cost. Yes, there's a price to victory. But I've given you the capacity to pay that price, to get through whatever you have to get through so that you can walk in total, complete victory.
1: So, Pastor, we learned today that the price of victory is a powerful thing because it's also what leads me to a greater reliance on the Lord and increases my trust in him. Would you say that is true?
0: Most definitely. It's just knowing that growth, development, progress, it's all going to cost. We have to come out of what's comfortable into what's not comfortable in order for us to really see and experience what God has for us, to see and experience his power. It's going to cost me, but God has equipped us to pay the price.
1: Right. I mean, we're seeing here, we're in this particular example with Gideon, that God is removing people. He's reducing things. And I can only imagine what Gideon was feeling. He probably started out super excited with all these people. And then all of a sudden God says, okay, I want you to do this. And I want you to get rid of these. And I want you to do this. And he's probably feeling like, God, what are you doing, you know, in that process? And yet it's creating an opportunity for him to go deeper in his relationship with the Lord and to draw near to him. And again, total reliance on, Lord, if you don't come through, we're not going to be able to do this. This is impossible without you. And I'm sure many of us have been there in our journeys with the Lord.
0: Yes, because You know, we always focus on God being the God of increase, the mm-hmm. God of addition, yeah. the God of multiplication, but he's also the God of subtraction,
1: yeah.
0: like we see in Gideon's life. He will subtract mm-hmm. so that he could occupy that space,
1: yeah.
0: and that space is called total dependence on him.
1: Amen, amen. So this is an opportunity, and in the end, we see victory. Thank you, God.
0: Amen.
1: You've been listening to Worship That Walks with Pastor Sheridan McDaniel. 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
2: 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Coming up next, it's The Balanced Word with Dave Rolfe. 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
4: If you just read some of these Gnostic Gospels, you will immediately sense these are not the same as Scripture. 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
5: they
4: have in the New Testament.
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7: I want to share something with you about Psalms 9, verse 13 and 14, which says, "Have mercy on me, O Lord. Consider my trouble from those who hate me. You who lift me up from the gates of death, that I may tell of all your praise in the gates of the daughter of Zion. I will rejoice in your salvation." I think we all know what it's like to be in trouble, you know, circumstances and even difficult people sometimes. We are reminded that the most godly, obviously the Lord himself, often find themselves in real danger, you know. And these two verses, they remind me of how we are to pray when we find ourselves in difficult circumstances. At the heart of these two verses is the idea that we have a God who specializes in lifting people up from the very gates of hell to place us in a position where we could declare his praises. And so the question I want to pose to the audience is, and it's just rhetorical, is if you've ever felt that you have been really at the gates of death of circumstances, whether it's physical health or relationships or what have you, I want to just share with you three things here that I see in these verses that are ginormously important to me when I find myself in difficult situations. Number one is that we can approach the throne of grace and plead for mercy and not demands. Because when I read this, I read David asking God not fix my enemies, though sometimes he does that. But here is this beautiful model that when we approach the throne of God, we approach knowing that he is a merciful God. And that is, I think, the proper way to approach God, you know, and plead for mercy. And that's all we've ever had really to bank on. And God is a merciful God. Number two is that the God we serve, I love the description of God here. One of my favorite descriptions of God is "you who lift me up from the gates of death." Even that description in my mind is so poetic. I envision these dark, horrendous looking gates, you know, And God specializes in getting us right there from where we're right at that gate, and the Lord lifts us up from there. He did it for David. Obviously, he did it for the Lord Jesus himself. And number three is why he does it, right? So we have a merciful God who lifts us up from the gates of death. And number three is there's a purpose, right? And the purpose is to place us there. At verse 14, it says that I may tell of all your praise in the gates of the daughter of Zion, right? So there is this journey from gate to gate, right? From the gates of death to the gates of the daughter of Zion. And the Lord does this here. It tells us that I may tell of all your praise. We're saved from something to something. So wherever you find yourself this morning, I want to just encourage you that we have a God that specializes in raising us up from the gates of death themselves. Let me just pray. Father, I just thank you, Lord, for your word and the opportunity to remind your people, Lord, my brothers, my sisters, that you are a merciful God who specializes in lifting us up from the gates of death, that we may praise you, Lord, in the gates of the daughter of Zion. In Jesus' name, amen.
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10: I mess up a lot, and I am my own worst enemy. And sometimes I hurt you. Sometimes I hurt other people. I don't want to hurt other people, but sometimes it happens, and I will admit it when it happens. And at the same time, God's response to that is, that's the most healthy thing you could do to create fellowship and connection both with God and with others.

0: We all blow it from time to time, and when we do mess up, it's important that we admit it and agree with God. The wonderful thing is, as we do that, there's forgiveness and healing. 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It's part of our Verses for Life series. We take you now to 1 John 1:9, which underscores confession is good for our soul.
1: If we, and then confess our sins. The word confess is in the present tense, which means in Greek, it means something that is continuously going on. It's not a one-time confession of sins. It's a pattern of confession. Now, right away when we talk about sins, that becomes, okay, wait, now what are we talking about here? What sins are you thinking that I need to confess? And I think people get offended by the concept of sin. Sin really just means that you're wrong. The word sin, hamartia, in the Greek, the root word of it, martos, comes from meros, which means your ideal destiny. The A at the beginning of it means not. So whenever the Bible talks about sin, it's talking about settling for something less than your best possible destiny. It's why in Romans 3, you know, he says, "For all have sinned and come short of the glory of God." See, that's a little different than you're a sinner, you're a sinner, you're a sinner, you're a sinner. We are all sinners. And the reason that's a catastrophe is because we are ripping ourselves off of what we could have and who we could be. And so it's not, God's not into behavior modification. He's not just trying to make us be good. If God was just trying to make us be good, he is failing miserably. What God wants to do is elevate us in our lives to bring us closer to the potential that we can have of experiencing that which is our eternal destiny if it were a perfect world. Now, we all sin and come short of that. But when he says, you know, that if we confess our sins, it's that word for confess, homologeo in the Greek, it just means say the same thing. So what he is saying by confess your sins is, and again, it's a pattern that you need to establish regularly in your life, that when I come short of what would have been God's ideal destiny for me, when I rip myself off, and every one of us, we are our own worst enemies. We hurt ourselves more than anyone else ever hurts us. Oh, we hurt other people too, but we damage ourselves. That's what sin does. And so confessing sins is just being willing to admit immediately, I messed up. I did wrong. Now, if you get all defensive, I think sometimes the reason we get so defensive about our sin is that people beat us up over it. Sin is a tragedy. The existence of sin is the reason why God had so much compassion on us that he sent his son to come to the earth, to become a human, to show us how life could be, to give his life for us and allow us to be forgiven. But once that happens, once that became the reality, now it's like there is hope beyond the stuff we stick ourselves in when we keep selling ourselves short. And amazingly, confession of sins. Now, for those of you who were raised with a more Catholic, Roman Catholic tradition, they have a tradition where you go and sit in a booth and you can confess your sins to a priest. Now, I'm not going to knock that, because I think it's better than not confessing at all when Jesus lets us know you will connect with others, with each other, when you are able to regularly admit that you messed up. But what's amazing is that when we confess, he forgives. Now, again, it's not like he goes, because you confess that, now I can forgive you so that you can go to heaven. It's like you are burdening yourself down with bad decisions. Do you want to carry those bad decisions? Do you want to carry the burden of defending yourself or hiding it or stuffing it down and not facing it? Or can you just go, you know what? It feels really good to get this off my chest. I sold myself short of what God's plan really is for me. Or I treated you in such a way that you deserve to be treated better than that. I admit that. Now, it isn't, show how sorry you are. I think sometimes we think of confession as being, we use the word repentance to be like, oh, please forgive me, I'm so awful. And there's nothing in the Bible that indicates that at all. In fact, that's totally counterproductive to the truth of the whole thing. It isn't show how sorry you are. If we start getting into that, we beat ourselves up and then we end up going, okay, I'm going to create a distance here. I've had people over the years, I certainly have offended my share of people in my life. Some people think it's my gift, but I've had people come up to me and say, Dave, I've listened to you preach for like 30 years and you've always just offended me so badly that I resented you and for all these years, but I just want to tell you, I'm forgiving you now. I'm like, shut up. I don't want to hear that. What do you mean, all these years and now you're going to forgive me? Gee, thanks a lot, loser. That's the way you feel. It isn't that. It is simply, and here's the thing that we don't do well. Can I admit I'm wrong? And I remember I had a professor one time who said, it's not like it's the first mistake I've made today. Once you get to the point where you realize, you know what, I mess stuff up a lot, you get comfortable with that. Now, you would think, no, you need to make a big deal about your failure. You need to show how sorry you are. No, actually, that's not the idea. That isn't conducive to a regular pattern of confession. Quite often, people who are like falling all over themselves and, because of their failure, it's because they held it under so long, stuffed it, and now they somehow feel like they have to pay for it. That isn't what he's saying. No, just learn to say what he says about you. And that means, yep, you do dumb things sometimes. You make mistakes sometimes. It won't be the first time. It won't be the last. Jesus died so that that can be forgiven. But what you need to do, not for his sake, we don't confess our sins so that God can go, oh, God, I'm so glad. That was just eating me up, watching you overeat or watching you using bad language or watching you drinking too much or whatever. It's like, you don't do it for him. It's like he's just wanting you to admit who you are, to admit that you need his help, to come to terms with the fact that I have come short of God's glory in a bunch of different ways. I've sinned and come short. So that regular pattern of confessing sin, of just admitting who you are, you know what it actually does? And a lot of times you might think, oh man, if I tell people who I really am, they're going to be offended and they're not going to want to have anything to do with me. And then I'm going to be all alone. The truth is really just the opposite. If you are honest about who you are, if you are honest about your own shortcomings, you know what? Legalistic people will be disgusted by you and they'll stay away from you. And that's a huge blessing. But real honest people will go, it's so refreshing that you can tell me the truth. It's so refreshing that I don't have to pretend to be something that I'm not in order to impress you. And that's why confessing as a way of life, of just like, look, I mess up a lot and I am my own worst enemy. And sometimes I hurt you. Sometimes I hurt other people. I don't want to hurt other people, but sometimes it happens, and I will admit it when it happens. And at the same time, God's response to that is, that's the most healthy thing you could do to create fellowship and connection, both with God and with others. Because, and you know, there are times when you've been hiding some sin in your heart. You're nervous about being around people because they might notice, or what if it slips out, or what if somebody's gossiping and talking about me, and how's that going to work? And there are people who have this ridiculous notion, for instance, that when we celebrate communion together, that if you have any unconfessed sin in your life, you shouldn't take communion because the grape juice and cracker might kill you. And it's like, are you kidding me? I've never been worthy of the body and blood of the Lord for a moment in my life. God's not fragile. God's not like, oh, this is going to be... He's like, no, come clean. Just admit who you are. It's safe in here. And that's the way the body of Christ should be. And you might go, I don't know, I haven't found churches to be all that accepting of my failure. Well, the real people who are really a part of the church are. You just get to be able to find out who you can trust and who you can't trust. But your responsibility is, who are you? See, I can't make you be loving to me when I say something inappropriate. Yeah, if you're the person that wants to point fingers at somebody like that, then you're not who he's talking about. Praise you. You're so perfect. Maybe you ate too much breakfast, you know? But, you know, at the same time, when we feel like, you know what? We can be who we are. Do you think that is going to make us better people or worse people? I think deep down inside, sometimes we actually believe that people will be better if we beat them up when they're wrong. That we will be better if we pretend to be something that we aren't. If we are confessing our shortcomings, sin, if we can say, you know what, I say the wrong things, I do the wrong things, but I admit it, then he is faithful. That means he's dependable. You can count on him. And he's just. It means he does the right thing. That word there means he's fair. So, how is it fair for him to forgive? Because he's promised us. I mean, Isaiah 53:6, all we like sheep have gone astray. We've turned everyone to his own way, and the Lord has laid on him the iniquity of us all. All of our iniquity is put on him. So it's the only fair thing that he can do to forgive us. But this is about us in our relationship experiencing that forgiveness. And he is fair enough that he is going to do what he says he will do. It would be unjust for him to do anything else. He is faithful, dependable, and he is just. It's not that he looks the other way. It's like, this is what I wanted. I came to die for a bunch of broken people. I came to die for people who sin regularly. And all I wanted them to do, I see all their sins. I see like 95% of their sins that they're not even aware of. But I'm glad when you start noticing that sometimes you mess up. Sometimes you're wrong. Sometimes you come short. And oh, God says, I'm just glad that you're admitting it. Because now we know we're all in this together. Now you can have fellowship finally with each other. And then as a group, you can have fellowship with God, with the Father, with his Son Jesus, because you have finally stopped pretending to be something you aren't. The worst thing that Christianity does sometimes is to make people pretend to be something that they aren't, when the whole meaning of the gospel is it's finally safe for you to be who you are and to admit who you are and to admit that, you know, you're not perfect, that you come short regularly. Faithful and just to forgive. Forgiveness means he puts it away, literally. It's like he goes, okay, you did that? Done. It's not that he goes, okay, now if you do this, if you really show that you're sorry, then at some point I'll forgive you. No. His faithfulness and justice is on the line. If you admit you mess up and he doesn't forgive you, then he's no longer just and you don't have to worry about him anyway. But he is just and he is faithful and he will forgive, he promises. Not like over time, not if you show the right heart. You know what? The only heart you need to show isn't sorrow. It isn't, I'm going to do better next time. The only heart you have to show is, man, did I mess up? Then you have to decide, is that going to make me a worse person? I think that's what we're afraid of. We're afraid that if we believe what he says, that shoot, then it's easier. I'll sin all the time. I'll sin even more. No, you won't. Hiding your sin, running from it, concealing it, will always make it more. Understanding it's the kindness of God, Paul said, that brings us to repentance. What changes us is when we realize how generous he is, how loving he is. That makes a difference. He's faithful and just to forgive us our sins and to cleanse us. And that word isn't about washing sins away necessarily. Katharizo is the Greek word there. We use the English word catharsis. It's a word that means healing. You know, you say you have a good experience and you're like, wow, that was cathartic. I feel energized. I feel better. What he's saying is, like the old Scottish proverb, confession is good for the soul. Man, that felt good. Boy, was that refreshing. Boy, was that healing. It's why James, in a very similar vein in James 5, says, confess your faults one to another and pray one for another that you be healed. It's like, this is the healthy way to live life. If we confess, he's faithful and just to forgive, and he will heal us from all unrighteousness. That's the negative of when it said he is faithful and just. This is just that same word with an A in front of it. It means, you know, he does the right thing. And when we confess, we can be healed from doing the wrong thing. That is an amazing and powerful truth. And we will find if we believe it, if we follow it, if we take his advice, you know what happens? You stop pretending, which relieves a whole lot of stress from you. That is like, and I know, like for me, I don't really worry too much about what people think of me. I used to, I think, when I was younger, but now I'm like, it's too late now. It's on the radio. It's my tapes. It's out there. I've said stuff. And then it's like, okay, I'm not going to fake it anymore. Plus, it's nice being, I'm getting so old that, you know, people just chalk it up to senility if I say something offensive. But in reality, there's a real security in just going, okay, you know, nothing to hide. Like Bob Dylan says, when you ain't got nothing, you got nothing to lose. And that is incredibly empowering. And it's healing. Ultimately, there are two perspectives in your life. One of them is your perspective, and the other is God's perspective. Your job is to align your perspective with his, to see things the way that he does. And that is incredibly empowering. That is an amazing gift. And in doing that, you end up finding out that, you know, there are a lot of really good people out there that you can connect with. there are also a lot of great, beautiful things in life that you can notice because you've gotten your concerns and worries off of things that are past, things you can't change. You can let them go and move forward. You can begin to see why he can look at the world and say, God so loved the world. Not God loved part of the world. Not God just loved the elect. No, he loved the cosmos. He loved the whole system. Everything about this place, he looks at it with love. We can only do that if we understand that we, like everyone else in this world, we are self-destructive. But recognizing that is the key to experiencing his grace and forgiveness and healing. If there's something in your life that's just really hurting, I would suggest that you just ask him at least, is there some area in which I need to just put this on the table and to, you know, to ask for forgiveness or to receive forgiveness or to walk in that to say, okay, I'm putting this out here for you and I want to move past it. Nothing is more healing than the blessing of admitting the truth. The truth will set you free. And that's what he desires for all of us today.
0: 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We'd love to go to the Lord on your behalf. Let's wrap things up in prayer now with Dave.
1: Lord, thank you so much for this powerful truth from your word. May we develop the pattern of regular confession to you and to others where necessary. Give us the discernment because we don't want to confess to everyone. But allow us to be able to be real, knowing that your response to that is forgiveness and healing from everything that's broken in our lives. So, Lord, teach us to walk in that grace and mercy. Teach us to not just decide to be victims of our own stupid decisions. Help us to be open to being wrong, to set us free. And I thank you, Lord, in Jesus' name. Amen.
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0: 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Coming up next, it's Mark Job and Bold Steps. 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
1: Hello, I'm Philip DeCourcy. It's time to mark your calendars. 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
6: 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And now I know there's a struggle, you know, and this is why we're constantly, you know, just living our life, confessing sin and repenting and turning and just desiring to seek the Lord, you know, and so I want to encourage you, like, you know, this is something to where if you have to get out of this relationship, you know, because that seems like maybe that's where the problem lies. There could be a weakness here. 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

0: Welcome to Bold Steps Weekend with Mark Jobe. Mark is president of Moody Bible Institute and the senior pastor of New Life Community Church in Chicago. I'm Wayne Shepherd. Today we're beginning the final message in our Nehemiah series, a study called Rebuild. And today's lesson is a wake-up call, a nudge to get back to where you need to be in God. Mark, there's so much in our world today that can easily push us off track with God.
1: You know, Wayne, this topic of spiritual relapse is huge. There's not a person that's listening to me right now that has not struggled with seasons of lukewarmness or starting to just relapse into some of the same old habits, because it is a battle to stay on track. But there are certain habits that we engage in that keep us from relapsing. And so I think this message is going to help you engage in some of those habits.
0: Good. Well, let's listen. We're talking about family and worship today, restoring the centrality of worship and restoring the spiritual integrity of our relationships. So join us in Nehemiah 13, verse 15, as we begin our Bold Steps Weekend with Mark Jobe.
1: You know, a few weeks ago, I went to drop off my 8-year-old son at school, and I normally don't drop him off at school, but this was an unusual day, so I drove him to school and dropped him off, and it was a very icy day. And to get out of his parking lot, there's kind of a hill that you have to go up. And so I went to get out of the hill. There was about 5 cars in front of me, and I noticed that we were blocked, that we were in a line. And the car that was first trying to get up the hill was sort of slipping and sliding. And then I kind of went to the side, and the driver was slipping and sliding some more. And so I waited for a little bit. Then myself and a couple other guys got out of the car, and we pushed this lady up the hill so she finally made it. Thought, okay, next car. And the next car, the very same thing happened. They started going up the hill, slipping and sliding. They'd slide down. They'd try to make it up, spin the wheels, and slide down. And we had to push about 4 cars out of there. It required the help and the energy beyond itself, beyond the car, to get those cars out of there, because it was in a backsliding state. Now, here's the thing. Spiritually, you may have felt like that way in your life sometime. Don't raise your hand, but there may be some of you, even this morning as I speak, that you feel like you're spinning your spiritual wheels. You're accelerating, but although you're accelerating, you're not making a lot of progress. And although your wheels are spinning and you feel like you're trying to move forward, you're actually sliding back. And you say, something is wrong with my spiritual life right now. I can't seem to get ahead spiritually. I need a divine push to get me forward. This morning's message is really about that. It's about how to get out of our state of backsliding, how to overcome the relapse that happens in our life so often. Nehemiah, just to give you a summary, some of you know the story of Nehemiah by this time, but Nehemiah was serving in the equivalent of the White House of Persia. He had a burden from God, a call from God that transformed his life. He left his top-notch job, relocated 800 miles away from where he lived, from the capital cosmopolitan city of Susa to the broken-down ghetto city of Jerusalem. When he arrived in Jerusalem, he found a demoralized people. He rallied the troops because of the call of God upon his life. His first job was to rebuild a wall that was 1.5 miles long, 15 feet high, 3.5 feet wide. He mobilized the families to adopt a portion of the wall, and this incredible thing happened in 52 days. 52 days. They were able to build the entire wall. And then they cheered and they applauded and they thought the job is done. But Nehemiah understood, listen, my job is not just to build a wall. My job is to turn a city around. And the big work to be done was to change the hearts of the people that had backslidden.

0: So they had this massive gathering in the plaza in the middle of town. 40,000 people showed up. They began to read scripture and challenge people to change. The Holy Spirit moved on 40,000 people, so much so that people began to weep and cry about their lapsed spiritual condition and their need to change. And the Bible says that on that day they made commitments, signed commitments. They pledged before God that they would never go back to the same place that they had been. In fact, they made three commitments that involved their worship, their family, and their finances. And they said, God, we will not go back. We pledge our lives that we will serve you and follow you. We will never go back to our backslidden condition again. Nehemiah led the people for about 12 years. He served as governor. And then when his job was done, when the city seemed to be humming, everything seemed to be working well, Nehemiah decided to go back to the place where he was from, which was Susa. And so he left. Everything was going well. As he waved goodbye, people were cheering. The place was humming in revival. People were encouraged. They had a vision of rebuilding their lives. And he left. And he was gone for 10 years. You know, a lot can happen in 10 years. Think about your life 10 years back. A lot can happen in 10 years, huh? How old were you 10 years ago? What were you going through 10 years ago? Life has changed. And what happened in their spiritual life is that they had made a strong, strong commitment to God. But over the years, they had started to relapse in their fervency, in their vision, in their hunger, in their desire for God. Not all at once. They didn't go from here to way back there, but little by little they began to relapse. Little by little they began to forsake things. They began to leave things aside. And one day they woke up and realized, where, how have we fallen this far from God? Now maybe you've had one of those aha moments. You wake up one day and you say, how did I let my life get this way? That ever happened to some of you? How did I let my marriage get to this point? How did I let my addiction get this bad? How did I let my attitude get so negative? How did I let my heart grow so cold towards the things of God? How did this happen to me? What occurred to my life? It's kind of an aha, a wake-up moment. Now, Nehemiah heard how bad they were doing, so he returned to Jerusalem. And this last chapter, Nehemiah chapter 13, is all about Nehemiah reawakening people back to their former calling. This is a wake-up call. This is a get back to where you need to be in God. So this is what this message is about. If you feel in your heart that you have relapsed, that you have backslidden, that there's areas in your life that you have slidden down a slide, I go play with my kids once in a while. I have an 8-year-old son, and there's a park not too far away from our house, and there's a slide. I play tag with them, so that's one of their favorite games, playing tag. And so have you ever tried to climb up a slide from when you're down, climb up, and how it's easy to slide down? Backslide. You get halfway up there, then you slide down. That's what had happened to them spiritually. It says, in those days, I saw men in Jerusalem treading wine presses on the Sabbath. We want to talk about family and worship. Restoring the centrality of worship and restoring the spiritual integrity of our relationships. So Nehemiah says, in those days he walked out, he saw men in Judah treading wine presses on the Sabbath and bringing in grain and loading it on donkeys together with wine, grapes, figs, and all the other kinds of loads. And they were bringing all this into Jerusalem on the Sabbath. Therefore, I warned them against selling food on that day. Men from Tyre who lived in Jerusalem were bringing in fish and all kinds of merchandise and selling them in Jerusalem on the Sabbath to the people of Judah. And I rebuked the nobles of Judah and said to them, "What is this wicked thing that you are doing, desecrating the Sabbath day?" Now, this may seem a little strange to us, because Nehemiah was all uptight about them selling, buying, and working on a day called the Sabbath. Now, what I've discovered is there's a lot of confusion about what exactly the Sabbath is. You read the Bible in the Old Testament, you'll hear a lot of talk about the Sabbath, right? In fact, it's one of the Ten Commandments. The Sabbath is included there. And you read in the Old Testament, and it talks a lot about do not violate the Sabbath. Do not do work on the Sabbath. You read the New Testament, and there's a lot of talk about the Sabbath. Remember when Jesus healed someone on the Sabbath? The religious people were all up in arms saying, how could you do work on the Sabbath? You healed someone on the Sabbath. Now let me explain for a moment just what the Sabbath is and how it applies to us. Do you remember at the very beginning of creation in the book of Genesis, which means the book of beginnings, God created the heavens and the earth in 6 days. And on the seventh day, he did something very unusual for the omnipotent, sovereign God of the universe. A God that never gets tired, a God that never runs out of energy, a God that has all the power in the world. It says God rested. God rested because he was trying to show us a pattern in creation. You work 6 days. On the seventh day, you stop, you rest, you worship, you enjoy God's creation. That pattern has been here since the beginning of creation. God instituted into the cycle of our human genetics. In fact, when you do not have a Sabbath, you violate how God created you. God created you to have a Sabbath.
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0: Yeah, hey Wayne, and I just wanted our listeners to know that we love to hear from them. 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
1: You can also contact us through our brand new Bold Steps app, which is available now in your app store, so check that out. Mark, we're so humbled by these notes that we get from listeners. Here's one from Tracy, who currently resides at a correctional facility in Indiana. Tracy said, I'm writing to let you know that I am a new Christian, and I really enjoy listening to the programming on Moody Radio, especially Bold Steps with Mark Jobe. I've decided to honor God with my finances, and I feel led to give to you each month. Enclosed, you will find a check with my tithe for this month. I will continue to give as God blesses me. May God bless Moody.
0: Wow.
1: Unbelievable, huh?
0: Tracy, wow, what an encouragement you are, brother. And I believe that it's a sign that you're growing as you say, God, I want to put all of my life into your hands. And so Father, I pray for Tracy right now.
1: Yeah.
0: God, I just pray encouragement, strength. I pray the right people around him as he's a new believer. I pray, God, that you would give him the power to resist the temptation. I pray that you would give him hope, even though he's locked up. I pray that he would be more free in his spirit than he's ever been before, God. Bless him, God, and encourage him in Jesus' name.
1: Amen. Thank you, Tracy. And if you'd like to contact us with your story, boldsteps.org is the website. Or you can call us now and leave a voicemail there for us. 312-329-2011 is the phone number. 312-329-2011. 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All right, let's return to our message now. 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
0: In fact, not only did he create it into our human genetics, but God created it also into the land. And he required that every 7 years that they would not farm the land, sow or reap, and let the land heal itself and recover. He also created it into our finances. Every 7 years, if you were in debt, it was part of the Jewish culture, part of the Mosaic law, that every 7 years, everybody's debt would be forgiven every 7 years. Some of you said, yeah, I wish I lived back then. I know what I'd do, man. That 6 year, I'd be buying everything because then I'd be liberated. No, they wouldn't want loan to you that easy if they knew that was going to happen. But so it's every 7 years, every 7 days, there's this pattern of replenishing ourselves. And so one of the things that the Sabbath was instituted for was rest. And you can read it or jot this verse down. Exodus chapter 20, verse 11. Because of the pattern in creation, God told the people of Israel, after 6 days they should work, and on the seventh day they should rest from their labor. I believe that we're creating a generation of workaholics oftentimes. And I think that many of us don't know how to disengage and enjoy our family and cultivate our relationships, because oftentimes our sacred space has been invaded by our secular space. I read of a study that had been done in the early 60s. In the early 60s, one of the reports and one of the futurists was saying that with the advance of technology, by the time the year 2000 came, technology would help us get so much more done that we'd only be working 20 hours a week. In fact, this report said by the year 2000, our biggest thing is, what are we going to do with all our free time? And the truth is, our technology has advanced. In those days, even conceiving of an internet was out of the question. Cell phones were relegated to the military and army, and they were big, bulky things. But now we're connected. And now we have our Blackberries and always feel like we need to check that message. Now we have to post signs outside the auditorium that says, please turn off your cell phones. And invariably, someone doesn't do it. And, you know how to do it, right? If it rings, you kind of look around, who is that? It seems like we're always connected. People go on vacation, and now while their children play in the pool, they're on their Wi-Fi internet sending emails back and forth from work. We live in a time where it's hard to disconnect from our work, where we don't replenish our spirit, our soul, and our body, where it's hard to carve out time to make time on the weekends to worship God, because it feels like we have so much to do, we're so tired, there's so much happening in our life that we don't take time to replenish our spirit, our soul, and our body. And God says this is part of a pattern in your life. If you violate this pattern, then you will eventually break down, and eventually you will begin to lose your spiritual way and lose your physical health. The other reason he instituted the Sabbath was not only for rest, but also for worship. And notice what it says in Deuteronomy chapter 5, verse 15. God is speaking to the people of Israel, and he says, remember that you were slaves in Egypt. The Lord brought you out with a mighty hand and an outstretched arm. Therefore, the Lord your God commands you to observe the Sabbath day. Why? Because God has done so much in your life. Observe the Sabbath. Take time to reflect, to give thanks, to remember what God has done. So the Sabbath has two things that are important. One is rest, and two is worship. So here's the thing. Part of our rhythm of life is that every 7 days, you need to carve out time to worship, to get refreshed, to rest, to thank God, to get your spirit, your soul, and your body on track. Now, there's a lot of things that try to take that away from us, right? In fact, what I believe is the first thing that starts to go when someone starts to get off track spiritually, one of the first things that starts to go is their Sabbath. where they make God the center and they carve out time to worship. In fact, do you realize that there's a lot of things that are trying to keep you from coming out with the people of God, the community of faith, and carving out time to worship? There's always things going on, right? A headache, the onset of a headache, especially when there's a football game at 12. There's overtime at your job that's constantly beckoning you to come in a little bit more. There's yard work that has to be done. There's family coming in from out of town. There's just you wake up tired and you think it's the only day I have to sleep in. You know, there's a lot of things that are beckoning, a lot of things that are saying, hey, you need to take that. You don't have time. It's a good thing to do, but it shouldn't be a priority. And God is saying to them, that needs to be part of the center of your existence, part of the rhythm of your life, needs to be taking time on a regular basis with the people of God to worship, to refresh yourself, to energize yourself, to get ready for the rest of the week. It needs to be a part of what you do. Now, there's a lot of people that confuse about the Sabbath because we don't live in the Old Testament anymore. We live in the New Testament. And you may be asking yourself, well, is this about Saturday or Sunday or what day of the week is it that we're supposed to observe? Some of you come out of religious traditions where you were taught that you had to observe the Sabbath and worship on Saturday instead of Sunday. Let me just answer a couple questions in that direction. Number one, the early church started worshiping on Sunday in the New Testament. Why? Because it was the day that Jesus Christ rose from the dead. Sundays is no more sacred than Monday. Mondays is no more sacred than Saturdays. Every day is pretty much the same. But we need to make sure that we are in the pattern of worshiping God and carving out time for God every day. The Pharisees were so insistent on keeping the Sabbath, yet they missed the heart of God. Do you remember the Pharisees when Jesus healed on the Sabbath? They judged him and Jesus said, hey, the Sabbath was not... That God did not make man for the Sabbath, but the Sabbath for man. And the Pharisees made rules upon rules to keep the Sabbath. And, for example, one of the rules that they had on the Sabbath is that you could not make mortar to build. And so they made up a rule that you weren't allowed to spit on the Sabbath. Because if you spit, your spit would mix with dust and it would make a little mud and that was like making mortar. So you are not allowed to spit on the Sabbath. I don't know if they had the spit inspectors walking around seeing if anybody spit on the Sabbath, but it wasn't allowed because you might fall into work. The other rule that they had on the Sabbath is that you were not allowed to look in the mirror. You see, because if you looked in the mirror, you might see a gray hair. Doesn't happen to me often, but you know, you may look in the mirror and see a gray hair, and you may be tempted to pluck that gray hair, and therefore you would be working on the Sabbath. So, on the Sabbath, if you saw a mirror, you'd have to turn your back like this and make sure you didn't see it, because you'd be violating the Sabbath. Listen, folks, that's called legalism. Legalism is when there's a scriptural principle, but you put rules upon rules upon rules upon rules to make sure you don't violate that scriptural principle. And that does not lead to freedom. That leads to bondage.
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2: 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Coming up next, it's Know the Truth with Philip DeCourcy. 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
6: 2 Chronicles 7:14 was just put on my heart this week, and I just, a familiar passage, but I just want to revisit it for a quick moment here. Solomon had just built the temple, and this is obviously the place where God was gathering his people to offer sacrifices and worship. But as we know, Israel was constantly drifting in and then drifting out of relationship. And God so wants the people, his people, to be back to his heart in obedience. And so the verse, 2 Chronicles 7:14, God says, if my people who are called by my name will humble themselves and pray and seek my face and turn from their wicked ways, then I will hear from heaven and I will forgive their sin and heal their land. And we recognize this is like a verse in context, but still I think the principle is still true. And man, we, as we know, we're in the last days, so many things happening that are against Christ, against Christianity, against the church. And this is a time for us to get on our knees, to return to the Lord and just repent and be in a place of humility before him. It's just, you know, sometimes we get so into the day and the busyness of what's going on, and it can be even good things. We're serving God, we're doing the best we can, and we miss those quiet moments of just really kneeling down and saying, God, just open my heart up, Lord. Where am I wrong? Where do I need to make it right with you? I read in a book a long time ago about a great revival that was happening. And as this revival under this huge tent, people were coming forward, people were giving their lives to Jesus, and there was one man who came forward and he said, Lord, everyone was saying in that moment, Lord, change my wife, change my church, change my pastor, and he said, Lord, change me. And that broke out a revival that most of us may have known of. It's called the Welsh Revival in the early 1900s, because one man was saying, Lord, I repent, change my heart, change my ways, Lord, forgive me. I just think it's a good reminder, get into a quiet place, repent of our sins, get right with God, and then, Lord, what do you want me to do? And that fresh wave of the Holy Spirit will come, is what we all want, not just in our own life, but our nation. Thank you, Lord. Just reminding us, your word is so powerful. We just thank you for this 2 Chronicles that brings us back to today. Even Lord, we desperately need you, not only as a nation, God, but just individually. We just pray for all of us, Lord, all of us who are saying yes to Jesus Christ, that God help us to get to that place quickly, to our knees in humility, believing that, Lord, when we repent, we just get this huge influx of your spirit once again, Lord. Refresh our souls in Jesus' name. Amen.
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8: My friend, you can't come to Jesus and leave him the way you were. 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Now, not right away, not perfectly, but there'll be a change. This is a work that he does in our hearts.

0: Jesus' day, tax collectors were despised. They were considered traitors to their own people, people who built their lives on ledgers and money. So when Jesus called Matthew, the tax collector, to be his disciple, it came as a complete shock to everyone. But today on Know the Truth, Philip DeCourcy tells us more about the radical redemption of Matthew, a one-time greedy, ruthless tax collector. 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
1: Matthew's the poster child for the transforming grace of God. He'll acknowledge in his own letter here, in his own gospel, that he was Matthew the tax collector. A deep-dyed sinner. But he was changed gloriously, became an apostle of the Lord Jesus Christ. Can you believe that? People change. And Matthew will show us that. He's the poster child for this reality of God's matchless grace transforming people from the curse of sin and its condemnation. So we looked at his reputation, and it set us up for this point two. This is where we pick up. His reputation, his redemption. People change, and they're changed through faith in the Lord Jesus Christ. It doesn't take long to think. He just leaves it all, gets up, and follows Jesus. Why? Well, let me suggest three things. I think his heritage, his hunger, and his hope. Let me delve into these. I think these contribute to his conversion. And I think there's lessons for us to learn as we delve into it. His heritage. We've already noted in our former sermon that this man has two names. He can either be called Matthew or he can be called Levi. And it might hint at, and I think it's more than a hint, that he belonged to the priestly tribe of Levi. And one would assume that he was taught the law. One would assume he was taught the prophets. And I think it shows up because when he does get converted, and he does write his gospel, one of the unique characteristics of Matthew's gospel is how voluminous is his quotations of the Old Testament. I think he had a heritage. He wasn't a pagan. But having turned his back on his family, having turned his back on his faith, he's now among the pagans. He's a tax collector and he's a sinner. And I think his heritage catches up with him. His heritage brought him to Christ. I think his hunger brought him to Christ. Not only was there the memory of his home acting as a catalyst, there was the emptiness of his heart. I think, comparatively speaking, Matthew was quite well off. Tax collectors were. In fact, when he gets saved and he throws a party and he celebrates the fact that many tax collectors and sinners came and sat down with Jesus and his disciples. I think that's inferring this guy had means. He enjoyed material wealth. He enjoyed political favor. He enjoyed earthly comfort. But you know what? There was a hole in his soul. You sure, Pastor? I think so. How else would you explain when Jesus comes and says, follow me? According to Luke, he leaves it all. He leaves it all. Didn't think twice about it. Because you see, for a time in his life, he lived off this philosophy. A man's life is determined by the things he possesses. But it seems clear it didn't bring satisfaction. So much so that when Jesus says, follow me, all the material things that defined his life and drove his life get shoved to the side because he comes to learn what Jesus says in Luke 12. A man's life doesn't consist in the things he possesses. A man was made for God. Jesus is standing in front of him, the Word, the one who is life itself. He says, hey, come follow me. That puts life into perspective. Life began in Jesus Christ, and real life begins when you put your faith in Jesus Christ. Oh, and he knew it. He had a hunger. He had exchanged a godly heritage, a sense of transcendence, eternal hope for earthly treasure and pleasure in the presence of the one who was life itself. He came to realize that. He hungered for the faith of his fathers because everything else at that moment seemed vain. We could say a lot, but Let me just quote the words of Augustine. You've heard it, but isn't it apropos for the point I'm making? Where Augustine, the Bishop of Hippo in North Africa in the 4th century said, "You have made us for yourself, and our hearts are restless until they find their rest in thee." Life consists of being in touch with the one who is the giver of life and eternal life. Oh, I think that was a factor. His heritage, his hunger, thirdly, his hope. I think he followed Jesus because he hoped for something, a hope that would be realized, an expectation that would be met in Jesus Christ. You say, "Pastor, what's that hope?" I think it was a clean slate. This is a man that worked with ledgers. This is a man that would stop people in the street in Capernaum and say, "Hey, the bill's due. It's tax time." And I think Matthew was very much aware, as the Bible says, that if God is to mark iniquity, that's an accounting term in the Psalms, if God is to write down in the ledger books of heaven all our sins, who would stand? Matthew understood that he was in arrears, that a debt had been accruing with every thought that was not glorifying to God, every lie, every action, coveting his neighbor's stuff, overcharging at the tax booth. And I think he wondered, does Jesus receive sinners? Way to get a clean slate. Any way to balance the books before God? He's an accountant. He's thinking in this kind of language. And he'll tell us, of course, that became true, because after his own conversion and the tax collectors all come to his house and Jesus shares the gospel with them, the Pharisees kick up a stink and say, "Why does your teacher eat with tax collectors and sinners?" Verse 11, Jesus heard them and said, "Those who are well do not need a physician, but those who are sick." He goes on in verse 13, "I didn't come to call the righteous, but sinners to repentance." Guys like Matthew, "I've come to balance the books. By my death on the cross," Matthew will tell us, "he didn't come to be served, but to serve and give his life a ransom, a payment for our sins, so we might be redeemed and enjoy eternal life." Christ had come to remove the debt and pay the sin. He tells us, doesn't he, in Matthew 1:21, "You'll call his name Jesus, for he will save his people from their sins." David, the scoundrel, will say, "Blessed is the man whose sins are forgiven." Oh, how happy is that man to have the books in heaven balanced and the slate wiped clean and the debt removed and the past forgiven. Okay, last point. His repudiation. Matthew, the tax collector, traitor, sinner. But a man's past is no indication of his future when God's grace is at work. Just talk to John Newton, that old slave trader, and the amazing grace of God that made him a minister in the Church of England for the balance of his days. We've looked at his redemption, the godly heritage that helped him connect the dots, brought him to the Lord Jesus. That emptiness that only Christ could fill. And the message of hope that Jesus Christ forgives sinners. His repudiation. So there comes this moment of decision. Jesus says in Matthew 9:9, "Follow me." What did he do? He arose and followed him. Luke tells us he left it all and followed him. Conversion's a fork in the road. Conversion's a decisive moment when an old life is replaced by a new life, where old affections are replaced by new affections, when the heart is made new, when one submits to the Lordship of Jesus Christ, when one

0: gets off the broad road that leads to destruction and gets onto a narrow road defined and confined by the law of God and the commandments of Jesus Christ. But that's the road that takes you to eternal life. Life begins in death to self. It's an alteration of one's lifestyle, one's associations, one's commitments. It's a turning of oneself to God and a turning of oneself over to God. There must be a repudiation of the old life. I had an old pastor in Rathkill Baptist, Ivan Thompson, who used to say, if there's no change, there's something strange. Because, my friend, you can't come to Jesus and leave him the way you were. Now, you can come as you were, just as I am, without one plea. I love that. It's true. It's good. You can come just as you are. But once you truly meet him and truly love him and truly put your faith in him and submit to who he is and what he wants to be, it's all going to change. Now, not right away, not perfectly, but there'll be a change. You'll start following him in your sex life. His morality will determine your behavior in your finances, in your relationships, in the way you go about your work day. He's Lord over all that stuff. And he wants you to follow him. Not the culture. Not what your papi or mommy taught you. Not what your friends do. Not what you think's good. You follow him and what he defines as good. And that often brings a break and a change. In fact, in Matthew's gospel, he'll remind us this is exactly what Jesus expects of us. If you want to be his disciple, you've got to deny yourself and follow him and take up your cross. Because it's in the losing of your life that you find it. And this is the work that he does in our hearts. Can I say something? It's very important. The Christian life is not about making your old life better. Not about cleaning up and reforming. The Christian life's not about making your old life better. It's about a new kind of living that begins in death to self and life in Christ. We need to hear the words of A.W. Tozer as he speaks about this kind of new cross that's being preached that doesn't involve putting to death your flesh, submitting to the lordship of Christ. The new cross does not slay the sinner. It redirects him. It gears him into a cleaner and jollier way of living and saves his self-respect. To the self-assertive, it says, come and assert yourself for Christ. To the egotist, come and do your boasting in the Lord. To the thrill seeker, come and enjoy the thrill of Christian fellowship. The Christian message is slanted in the direction of the current vogue in order to make it acceptable to the public. That's the new cross. But Matthew shows us the old cross. Come and follow me. Two things quickly. When you see Matthew's following, and then Matthew's feasting. Matthew 9:9. There's an abrupt summons. You know what, Matthew, I want to talk to you. I want to propose something to you. Let's sit down and talk about this. I don't know how much you're willing to give me, but let's talk about it. Is that what Jesus did? No, abrupt. He just laid the orders on the table. Hey, you, follow me. Because that's what disciples do. He said to his earlier disciples, right, you want to be fishers of men? Come and follow me. Follow me and I'll make you fishers of men. Disciples follow. And the following, by the way, is following in obedience. This is a call that covers all of life. As we've mentioned in Luke 5:28, it was a decisive action. He left everything. He understands that Jesus is the pearl of great price. And when you understand who he is, what he's done for you, what he's going to do for you, what he promises, you'll follow him at any cost. Because in the end, it will be worth it. He's life itself. Matthew made a decisive break from his old life, and so must we. I don't know what Jesus is asking you to give up for him. I don't know what Jesus is asking you in terms of obedience. Some of you might have to leave religious traditions that are unbiblical. Leave unethical business partners. Leave boyfriends and girlfriends you've shacked up with outside the will of God. Leave family because they're leaving you unless you leave Christ. Leave your dens of iniquity and behavior and places that are unbecoming of those who represent the Son of God. That's what he calls us to. I don't know what you're holding out from the lordship of Jesus Christ. There's an attitude or an emotion that hasn't been submitted or brought under control to the Holy Spirit. I don't know what that is, but look, Jesus says, follow me. He left it all. Let's progressively submit to the Lord Jesus Christ over lives, because that is life. And as we close, we not only have his following, we have his feasting. Not a big point, but it's a good one. In verse 10, there's a celebration. He calls all of his friends to his house. And many of them come and they sit down with Jesus and his disciples. And according to Mark chapter 2 and verse 15, many of them believe on him. I think there's several purposes to this. I think one is celebration. You could almost say this party is a birthday party. See, every Christian has two birthdays, right? You've got your natural birthday when you were born physically, but there comes a point, a decisive moment in your life when you throw your lot in with Jesus, where your hope of heaven is centered upon what he did on that cross for you, and the rest of your life is going to be something that's submitted to him as he not only moves from the work he did for us to the work he wants to do in us. So we've got a natural birthday and we've got a new birthday. I had an old friend back in Northern Ireland, now with the Lord, Leslie Armstrong. He was a milkman, and he was the brother of my next-door neighbor, and I often had several conversations with him, and he wrote a little book called Born Twice. It was his testimony, and in it he said this, and I've never forgot it: to be born once is to die twice. To be born twice is to die once. See, if you don't know Jesus and you're not born again, you're going to be born once, but you're going to die twice, because the Bible talks about a second death. Hell, the utter darkness, the banishment from God's presence, and no hope of salvation. That's a horrible thought. You want to avoid that? You should. And then you need to be born twice, and then you'll only die once. You'll only die physically, and I'll be absent from the body and present with the Lord. Lastly, that was good, and it's true. To be born once is to die twice. To be born twice is to die once. And Matthew had a second birthday, and I think he wanted to witness to his friends. He wanted them to have their hunger satisfied in the bread of life, the one who was life. He wanted them to have their books balanced in heaven and the debt of their sin removed in Jesus Christ. You can't love Christ and not love those who are without him. And he witnessed. And as we close, I'm just struck by how he does it. As we think about how can we make an impact for Jesus Christ, let's take a leaf out of Matthew's book and look at his model of inviting his friends to his house. You know, there's that theme in the Word of God about opening our homes and using it. In fact, someone said that the two greatest tools in evangelism are the pen and the fork. Use a pen to write a word of encouragement. Some, like our friend Ed Heinsohn and others, write books, and they're used to bring people to Jesus Christ. Oh, the pen is mightier than the sword. It's a wonderful tool. But what about the fork? You might not be good with the pen, but I think you're pretty good with the fork, looking at a few of you. And myself, to boot. All right, we like our forks. Why not use the fork as a gospel tool? Why not think about inviting your neighbors over for dinner? Or make it a habit to go to that one Starbucks or that McDonald's or the Dunkin' Donuts regularly, so that you meet the people that go there regularly. And in the context of food and socializing, perhaps opportunities come to speak a word in the gospel. I'll finish with this, and I got this thought from Tim Chester in a book about the meals of Jesus, where he shows in Luke's gospel, Jesus is often either going to a dinner or coming from a dinner. There's several meals in Luke's gospel. And Tim Chester says this: we read in Matthew and the other gospels, the Son of Man came not to be served, but to serve and give his life a ransom for many. Luke tells us the Son of Man came to seek and save that which was lost. That's his purpose. Jesus came to win people to salvation, to redeem the lost, to forgive the sinner. But in Luke's gospel, I think it's chapter 7, we read, and the Son of Man came eating and drinking. So he came to seek and to save. He came to give his life a ransom. That's the purpose. That's what he wants to accomplish: redemption, salvation. I'll tell you what the eating and drinking's about. That's the method. The Son of Man came to ransom and redeem, and the Son of Man came eating and drinking, and he uses the eating and drinking as a context to reach the sinner who needs redemption and rescuing. So think about your fork and how you might dedicate it to gospel purposes. Use your home, your dinner table, or your kitchen table to bring people to the bread of life himself. People change. It's a great thing. And God changes them. The tax collector became a disciple. The disciple became an apostle. The apostle became a preacher and an exorcist. And the preacher and exorcist became an author. He left everything but his pen. And he wrote us a wonderful gospel. And he unfolds his own story in there, Matthew the tax collector. But you know what? Jesus didn't come to call the righteous. He came to call sinners. And Matthew was one, and Jesus is calling you today. May your Christian heritage push you to that decision. May your hunger for true joy bring you that decision. And may the hope of sins forgiven be that which casts the decision for Jesus Christ. Let's pray. Father, we just thank you for these studies in the life of the apostles. Intriguing, interesting. We see ourselves in them. We realize these are not stained glass saints. These are flesh and blood men with backgrounds, bad backgrounds, unholy backgrounds. But their past is no indicator of their future because of your amazing grace. Thank you for the story of Matthew. It brings hope. It shows the path to repentance, gives us reasons why Jesus Christ is a great decision. And it reminds us of what you've called us from and you've called us to. Make a new beginning of obedience in our lives as your people. May there be those who will enjoy for the first time a clean slate, a new beginning and new birth in Jesus Christ. Lord, as we pray that indeed that we, like Matthew, whether with a pen or a fork, we would live to make Jesus known gloriously. We pray and ask this in his name. Amen.
1: Yes, amen. May we live to make Christ known. 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But Dr. Michael Radelnik brings this week's study into sharper focus. The 12 apostles Philip has been teaching through were Jewish men, every one of them. And the gospel came through Israel to the nations, and that's not incidental to the story. It is the story. And Dr. Radelnik walks you through what Scripture says so you can engage any questions with confidence. 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Again, that's the keyword, CONNECT, to 89321. I'm Wayne Shepherd, inviting you to join us again next time when Philip DeCourcy puts the spotlight on the Apostle James here on Know the Truth. Today's program was produced and sponsored by Know the Truth Incorporated. Jesus said, "You shall know the truth, and the truth shall make you free."

0: sharing life, delivering truth, giving hope. 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Coming up next, it's Turning Point with Dr. David Jeremiah. Dr. Jeremiah is showing us the promise of the Holy Spirit.
1: Hi, this is Pastor Ruben Del Pilar from Community Worship Center in Gardena with the K-Wave Scripture of the Day. Psalm 46 and 10 says this, He says, Be still and know that I am God. I will be exalted among the nations. I will be exalted in the earth. When God says be still, He's not telling us to do nothing. The Hebrew word means cease, let go, or relax your grip. It is a command to stop striving and recognize that God is sovereign and we are not. When we acknowledge who God is, fear loses its power because our confidence is placed in the one who rules over everything. Being still means letting go of control and trusting that God who rules the earth is also in control of our lives. Once again, that's Psalm 46 and 10. And I'm Pastor Ruben Del Pilar. 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
3: Let me tell you something about giving. We don't give just because there's a need, because there'll always be a need. How many of you know that Jesus said, the poor will always be with us? Someone says, hey, we're going to wipe out poverty, never. The poor will always be with, there'll always be poor people. And so we don't always give just because there's a need. Listen, we give, there'll always be a need, but we give not just because there's a need, we give because something happens to our heart when we give that's good for us and that credits our spiritual account. Hello.
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4: Today's reading from Truth for Life, June 7. Vengeance is the Lord's. You have heard that it was said, an eye for an eye and a tooth for a tooth. But I say to you, do not resist the one who is evil. But if anyone slaps you on the right cheek, turn to him the other also. Matthew chapter 5, verses 38 and 39. When Jesus uttered these familiar words, to whom was he speaking? Who was Jesus telling to endure evil and resist retaliation? It may seem simple, but this question gets at an important distinction that was in the mind of the Apostle Paul as he penned his letter to the Romans. In chapter 12, he exhorts his readers to repay no one evil for evil and to overcome evil with good, echoing the Lord's teaching that we should turn the other cheek. And yet, just a few verses later in Romans 13, he says that God has established civil authorities as his servants for the purpose of approving what is good and punishing what is evil. Sometimes then, evil is repaid, and at other times it is not, at least not immediately. Both Paul and Jesus recognized an important distinction that we must remember between the way individual Christians ought to respond to evil done to them and the execution of the rule of law. Christians are not to take justice into their own hands. Rather, we are to entrust the repayment of evil to the authorities God has put in place. Civil authorities are one example. When they fulfill their roles rightly, they serve as a terror to bad conduct, but not to good. They are there to faithfully execute the rule of law and to punish those who violate it. Understanding that God is perfectly just will free us to obey Jesus' command to turn the other cheek. This is not a call to pretend that the evil done to us is not evil or to embrace a despairing outlook that says there is no justice. Nor it is a call to accept, when we are victims, that we must not make recourse to the civil authorities. No, Christians are called to and can endure evil because vengeance belongs to the Lord. On occasion, He permits that vengeance to be carried out in this life, as he authorizes human governments to bear the sword. But on the day of the Lord, he will be the one directly carrying out justice, and every evil done in his world will be repaid in full. You and I then are free to seek justice from the authorities that God has instituted to protect people and punish wrongdoing. Equally, we are free to turn the other cheek, resisting the all-too-natural urge to take matters into our own hands and enact our own vengeance. Justice will come, and not from our hands.
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3: And thank you for joining us for the weekend edition of Turning Point. We begin a new weekend series based upon the ministry of the Holy Spirit. And today, on this program, we're going to talk about the promise that Jesus made before He went back to heaven. The promise that He would send His Spirit after He was gone. And, of course, the beauty of all that for us is the Holy Spirit is not just with us. He lives in us. He's become a part of who we are. And we know that the Holy Spirit's work is going on every day. Because more about that right now on the Weekend Edition. The night before the cross, Jesus sat down with His disciples for one final meal. He told them He was leaving, and their hearts were troubled. They couldn't imagine life without Him. Who would guide them? Who would help them? And that's when Jesus gave them a promise they never expected. He said, John 14:16, I will pray the Father, and He will give you another helper that He may abide with you forever. For the disciples, those words felt like a lifeline. Jesus was about to leave, but He promised they wouldn't be alone. Someone was coming to help them. And that someone was God the Holy Spirit. In the weeks ahead, we're going to learn who the Holy Spirit is, what He does. And some people don't know much about Him. Others misunderstand Him. The Bible tells us the truth. The Spirit of God is living inside every one of us if we're Christians. The Spirit hovered over the waters of creation. The Spirit gave Joseph the wisdom to lead a nation through famine. The Spirit, the Holy Spirit, gave David the strength to face giants and enemies, and He even gave the skill to design and build God's tabernacle. Here's the incredible part. That same Spirit is alive today, and He's ready to help you. When you don't know what to do, He can guide you. When worries keep you up at night, He can calm you down. When life feels too big or too hard, He can give you the courage to stand strong and move forward. To know the Holy Spirit is to know God Himself. It is to know His presence and His power in your life. So let's get started learning about Him. First of all, let me tell you about His personality. John 14:16-17 says, And I will pray the Father, and He will give you another helper, that He may abide with you forever, in the Spirit of truth, whom the world cannot receive, because it neither sees Him nor knows Him. But you know Him, for He dwells with you and will be in you. When Jesus spoke these words, He wasn't promising a force or some type of vague spiritual electricity. He was promising a person. Now, this is where some people get tripped up about the Holy Spirit. They refer to the Holy Spirit as an it. But the Holy Spirit is not an it. He is God, the third person of the Trinity. Think of it this way. Electricity can't love you. Gravity can't teach you. A magnetic field won't comfort you at 2 o'clock in the morning. But the Spirit of God does all of that and more. Jesus said He would teach us. And in the book of Acts, the Holy Spirit speaks and He makes decisions and prevents people's plans. And Paul said He can be grieved, and you can't hurt electricity's feelings. Did you know that? The Spirit

intercedes for us in prayer. So the Holy Spirit is not an it. It's not a force like electricity. The Holy Spirit is a person, the third person of the Trinity. The Holy Spirit is God. And here's the clincher. The Holy Spirit has all of the marks of personality. Psychologists tell us that personality is made up of three things: intellect, emotion, and volition, or will. And the Holy Spirit has all of those things. He searches and knows the deep things of God. He has knowledge. He loves. He has emotion. And he makes choices like distributing the spiritual gifts to his people. He has mind, emotion, and will, the complete profile of a person. So let me hear you say this in your own mind. The Holy Spirit is a person. Say that. The Holy Spirit is a person. Jesus said, I will send you this person. And he gave him a name. He called him another helper. He wasn't sending an it. He was sending a he. Someone who would walk alongside the disciples just as he did. Someone who knows and feels and chooses. Someone who could fill the empty seat at the table when Jesus returned to the Father. Perhaps you wonder, why does it matter whether the Spirit is a person or a force? It really does matter. Listen to R.A. Torrey, who wrote this. He said, if you think of the Spirit as a power to use, it will lead to pride. And you will start to think you're better than others. But if you understand that the Spirit is God Himself, full of majesty and glory, who comes to live in your heart and work in your life, it will make you humble. Just think of it. The God of heaven chooses to live in you. What an awesome thought that is. Oh, men and women, it makes all the difference what you believe about the Holy Spirit. If He is an it, an impersonal influence that we learn to harness, then we may boast, I've got it. But the truth is far different. The Holy Spirit is the person of God who comes to live in our hearts. And when we realize that, pride goes away and humility fills our lips, and God has chosen to live within me. I don't know if you know it or not, but throughout the ranks of Christianity, there are some people who believe that if you become a Christian, you don't have the Holy Spirit quite yet. You have to have the second blessing. And if you don't have the Holy Spirit, they put you down. You don't have that yet? Listen to me. The Bible tells us that when you become a Christian, immediately upon becoming a Christian, you receive the Holy Spirit. Every Christian has the Holy Spirit. And the Holy Spirit is not an influence. The Holy Spirit is a person who comes to live within your heart. Let me talk with you about the priority of the Holy Spirit. Why is the Holy Spirit important? What kind of a person is he? Is he simply an angel? Is he higher than the angels? We've already begun to answer that question, but Jesus gave us the clearest reply in a single word, and that word is another. You don't often build a sermon on one word, but I could preach a whole sermon on the word another. Jesus said, I will pray the Father, and he will give you another helper. Now, in the Greek language, there are only two words for the word another. One is the word heteros, which means another of a different kind. That's where we get the word heterosexual, a different kind. But the other word is the word allos. And that word means another of the very same kind. So what Jesus said is, I'm going to give you another helper of the very same kind that I am. This will be another one just like me. Someone you can trust in. Someone you can know. Someone who will live within you. What does that mean? Jesus was saying, don't be afraid that I'm leaving. When I return to the Father, He's going to send another helper like the one you already have. Another one just like Jesus. Another who is God, for Jesus is God. Another who is a person, for Jesus is a person. Someone has put it this way, another instead of Jesus, another like Jesus, another beside Jesus. All three are true. The disciples weren't losing Jesus, they were gaining the Spirit. Jesus promised His continuing presence, but now they would also enjoy the Spirit's presence. Two instead of one. Jesus alongside of you and in you, and the Holy Spirit indwelling you. It's like what people say at a wedding. Father gives away his daughter and friends console him. You're not losing a daughter, you're gaining a son-in-law. Now that could depend on the kind of guy she marries. But in this case, there's no doubt. Jesus was saying, you're receiving another one just like the one you already have. And here's the wonder of it.
They weren't even losing the one they loved. Jesus would still be with them, closer than ever, living inside them through the Holy Spirit. The personality of the Holy Spirit, the priority of it. What is the purpose of the Holy Spirit? Now listen to me carefully in these next moments. I'm sure you know there's a lot of confusion, a lot of discussion, a lot of disagreement, sometimes even leading to division about the Holy Spirit. And the Holy Spirit can unify churches, but if he's misunderstood, he can divide churches. You can get into the ones who have him and the ones who don't, and pretty soon you've got this conflict going on. I know something about that from experiences I've had in churches that I've pastored. The priority of the Holy Spirit is really important. There are many ways to answer the question, what is he here for? But let me tell you what he's here for. First of all, to promote Jesus Christ. The Holy Spirit is here to promote Jesus Christ. The Bible tells us that. Listen to John 15:26. When the Helper comes, whom I shall send to you from the Father, the Spirit of truth who proceeds from the Father, he, the Holy Spirit, said Jesus, will testify of me. And in chapter 16 we read, when he, the Spirit of truth, has come, he will guide you into all truth. For he will not speak of his own authority, but whatever he hears, he will speak, and he will tell you things to come. Now watch this. He will glorify me, for he will take of what is mine and declare it to you. Do you see it? The Holy Spirit does not. He glorifies Christ. The first and foremost purpose of the Holy Spirit is to lift up the name of Jesus. That means something very practical. And teaching any movement, any emphasis that puts the Spirit of God ahead of the Son of God is not accurate and not from the Bible. As important as the Holy Spirit is, he never preempts the place of Christ. On the other hand, wherever Christ is magnified, you can be sure the Holy Spirit is at work. His task is to make much of Jesus. This is a word needed in our generation, men and women, because there are groups today who have elevated the Spirit in such a way that Jesus is almost lost. To be sure, the Spirit is God. We do not need to make him God. He already is, but his place in the Trinity is to glorify Jesus Christ. And when the Spirit is doing his work in your life, you will not be going around talking primarily about the Holy Spirit. You'll be talking about Jesus. You will be talking about Jesus Christ because the Spirit comes to lift him up. Spirit-filled Christians, men and women, are Christ-centered Christians. Like John the Baptist, who said, he must increase, but I must decrease. So the Holy Spirit comes, first of all, to promote Jesus Christ. And if you get yourself in a group and all of a sudden Jesus Christ gets lost and the Holy Spirit becomes the whole discussion and the gifts of the Spirit and speaking in tongues and all of this takes over, whenever that happens, you know something's not right. Because the Holy Spirit did not come to promote himself. He came to promote Jesus. And if you're filled with the Spirit of Jesus, you'll be filled with the Spirit itself. That's the way that works. And that's what the Bible teaches. So he's here to promote Jesus Christ. Secondly, the Holy Spirit has come to provide strength for believers. I want you to know that's very special to me, especially during these days. I'm sure it's special to some of you, even though you may not know what's going on. John 14:16 says, I will pray the Father, and he will send you another helper. How many of you could use another helper? I mean, amen. We could use a little help, couldn't we? Jesus called the Holy Spirit helper. That word has the meaning of someone who comes alongside of you, who walks beside you. The word is parakaleo, called alongside of. He comes to strengthen you. The Holy Spirit is the one who comes with strength. He's the divine strengthener. Someone once said, the Holy Spirit is the rod of iron in your back. The Holy Spirit is the one who gives you the backbone to do the things you don't have the courage to do. How we need that today. How we need that in our world today, in our churches today. We live in a time of immense pressure, and without the Spirit's strength, we will collapse. Think of Simon Peter. He's a great illustration. On the night Jesus was betrayed, Peter denied the Lord three times. When confronted, he swore, I don't even know the man, speaking of Jesus.
What a pitiful picture of cowardice. Yet wait 40 days. And that same Peter stands before a hostile crowd on the day of Pentecost and proclaims Jesus Christ crucified and risen, and 3,000 people are converted. So you say, what made the difference between Peter on the night before Jesus died and Peter 40 days later? Two things: the resurrection of Jesus Christ and the coming of the Holy Spirit. The Holy Spirit transformed Peter from a coward to a courageous preacher. The Holy Spirit was the steel in Peter's backbone. He was the source of his power. That's what Jesus promised. He said, I will send you another helper. He is the strength we need to live boldly and faithfully in a hostile world. How many of you know that if you only ever do the things you think you can do, you will never do the things God called you to do? I'm sure it would surprise you that many times I don't feel like preaching to you on Sunday. I'm tired. Maybe I've had a busy week or I'm not feeling good physically. But you know what? One of the most wonderful things in the world to be a preacher is to stand up here and feel weak and know that the Holy Spirit has filled you with His power. Sometimes it's almost like I'm standing over here watching someone else preach. The Bible says, you shall receive power after the Holy Spirit has come upon you. The Bible says, I pray that from His glorious, unlimited resources, He will empower you with inner strength, Spirit. The Bible says, God has not given us a spirit of fear, but of power and of love and of a sound mind. Ladies and gentlemen, one of the purposes of the Holy Spirit is to give you the strength you don't have without Him. He gives you the power, the courage to do things you would never do on your own. He becomes the source of God within you. He comes to promote Jesus Christ. He comes to provide strength for Christian living. Here's the third thing. The Holy Spirit comes to point us to the truth. Jesus said this about the Holy Spirit in John 14:26. But the Helper, the Holy Spirit, whom the Father will send in my name, He will teach you all things and bring to your remembrance all things that I said to you. And two chapters later, Jesus said, I still have many things to say to you, but you cannot bear them now. However, when He, the Spirit of truth, has come, He will guide you into all truth. You know, truth is almost lost in our world today, is it not? You wonder if anybody really even knows what the meaning of it is. People talk about their truth. It's just another way of describing their deception and lies. But the Bible says there is truth, and Jesus Christ is the truth. And sometimes as we look at what's going on in life, we need someone to help us understand the truth. What is true? In John 14:26, Jesus explained that the Spirit would be the disciples' helper, and that He would teach them everything they needed to know, and even bring back to their mind the words He had already spoken. In John 16, Jesus said there was more truth waiting for them, but they weren't ready for it yet. He said He would handle that too. When the time came, He would give them the truth that they needed at that moment. So let me just tell you this. The same Spirit still teaches us today, reminding us of God's Word when we need it most and leading us into deeper understanding as we grow. If you've ever memorized any verses, you know that sometimes when you're in a situation, that verse will pop into your mind. Who does that? The Holy Spirit does that. The Holy Spirit brings to your memory the things Jesus has already said, so you have that verse when you need it the most. And you know, sometimes what I've discovered is, and I don't know if this happens to you, these are verses I haven't even reviewed in a long time, and if you told me, could you say that verse and do it perfectly, I couldn't, but the Holy Spirit can. And He brings that verse back to your mind, so when you're in the midst of the situation, you know exactly what it is you should say, because the Spirit of truth is working in your heart. The Holy Spirit comes to promote Jesus Christ. The Holy Spirit comes to provide strength for your life. The Holy Spirit comes to point you to the truth. And here's the one that I love maybe the most. The Holy Spirit comes to pray for us. The Holy Spirit prays for us. Listen to this. Did you know that you have two prayer partners? One is in heaven, the Lord Jesus Christ, who ever lives to make intercession for you at the right hand of the Father. And the other lives within you, the Holy Spirit. Romans 8:26-27 says, likewise, the Spirit also helps in our weakness.
For we do not know what we should pray for.

0: as we ought, but the Spirit Himself makes intercession for us with groanings which cannot be uttered. Now, he who searches the heart knows what the mind of the Spirit is, because he makes intercession for the saints according to the will of God. Paul says, listen to this, Paul says that the Spirit of God prays for us when we don't know how to pray. Have you ever been in a situation where you didn't know how to pray? You tried to pray, the words wouldn't come, you couldn't put your thoughts together. It was such a deep problem, you didn't even know how to address it. That's something we can all picture, something we've all experienced. It's like the little boy who knelt by his bed and he folded his hands and whispered, God, A, B, C, D, E, F, G, all the way to Z. And his mother smiled and asked what he was doing. He said, I don't know what to pray, so I just gave God all the letters. And he can put them together any way he wants. There are times when praying feels possible. Life can get so stressful or painful that we don't even know what to say to God. I remember one time years ago when I was going through cancer. I was going to the hospital and they were going to do a biopsy of my spleen. And when they told me how they were going to do that, I didn't want to do it. We were in the operating room where they were getting ready to do it, and the doctor said something about, do you want to pray? And I couldn't pray. Donna was there and she prayed great, but I couldn't pray. But I knew that the Spirit of God was in that moment, that he was helping me. When you can't even put your words together, the Holy Spirit is there. And the Bible says he makes intercession for you with groanings that cannot be uttered. Oh, what a precious thing that is. Someone has said, in prayer, it's better to have a heart without words than it is to have words without a heart. And when the heart cannot find words, the Holy Spirit makes intercession with groanings too deep for words. Have you ever felt so sad or mixed up inside that you couldn't find the right words? Maybe you just didn't know what to say. You sighed, you groaned, you whispered Jesus' name. Paul says in those moments, the Holy Spirit take what's in your heart, even if it's just a sigh, and he brings it to God. He understands what's going on inside you better than you understand yourself. It's like when you ask a friend to pray for you, but you can't really explain what's wrong. The amazing thing is you don't have to explain anything to the Holy Spirit. He already knows your worries and your struggles, and he carries them straight to God's throne. The Spirit takes those wordless longings, and he shapes them, and he lays them before the Father through the intercession of Christ. No wonder God answers prayer. Prayer is the combined work of the Holy Spirit within us, the Son beside the Father, and the Father receiving the request. Did you know when you pray, the entire Trinity gets involved? It's no wonder God answers prayer. So the personality of the Holy Spirit, the priority of the Holy Spirit, the purpose of the Holy Spirit. And let me talk with you for just a moment about the permanency of the Holy Spirit. In the Old Testament, the Holy Spirit's ministry was much different than it is today. In the Old Testament, the Holy Spirit would come upon people for certain occasions. He came upon Samson for feats of strength. The Holy Spirit came upon Gideon for leadership. The Holy Spirit came upon the prophets for their ministry. But his presence was just temporary. He came and went according to the purposes of God. But notice carefully what Jesus said about the Holy Spirit now. And I will pray the Father, and he will give you another helper, that he may abide with you for how long? Forever. The Spirit of truth, whom the world cannot receive, because it neither sees him nor knows him, but you know him. Now, here is a phrase that tells you the difference between the Old Testament and the New Testament. In the Old Testament, he is with you. In the New Testament, he is in you. Aren't you glad you live in the New Testament days? We don't live in the Old Testament. The Bible says that when you become a Christian, you are baptized in the Holy Spirit. The Holy Spirit becomes your possession. And in fact, the Scripture actually says, if you don't have the Spirit, you can't be a Christian. You don't have to wait for the Holy Spirit. You don't have to have some ecstatic experience and then you get the Holy Spirit. Jesus, you get the Holy Spirit. The Holy Spirit comes to live within you. So if you're a Christian, you have the indwelling Holy Spirit. He's living within you right now. You may not feel it. You may not know it. You may not understand it, but it doesn't make any difference. It's still true. The Holy Spirit indwells every single believer. I met a man once who told me that he'd been away from God for 16 years. He'd come to Christ as a boy, but he'd wandered so far. That night he returned in repentance. 16 years of rebellion had not driven the Holy Spirit away. The Spirit had been resident all along, convicting him, drawing him until he came back. That's the difference between having the Spirit as a resident, having the Spirit as the president. He may live in your life, but he longs to reign in your life. And joy comes not just from having the Holy Spirit within you. Joy comes when the Holy Spirit within you is sitting on the throne of your life and he's running the show. And you're not doing this on your own, but you're asking God to help you. Perhaps that is why some of you are miserable. You know Christ and the Spirit is in you, but you have pushed him to the side and taken charge of everything yourself. The conviction you feel even now is the Spirit's way of reminding you that you will never know peace until the Holy Spirit is the president of your life. Don't just accept him as the resident. Anoint him as the president. Do what he says. Tell him that you want to be under his authority and do what he tells you to do. The Bible says God's Spirit will not always strive with man. That means that when the Holy Spirit is speaking to you, don't take it for granted because he may not speak to you again in such a way. I think of that often when we come to the end of a service and I ask you to give your heart to Christ. Some of you say, well, I think I won't do that today. Maybe I'll do it next time. You don't even know if you're going to have it next time. But one thing you can't be sure of, will the Holy Spirit still be striving within your heart then as he is today? If you're a Christian, if you have put your trust in Jesus Christ, I'm making an announcement today that may surprise some of you. You already have the Holy Spirit living within you. You don't have to get him. You don't have to go to a conference and try to find the Holy Spirit. The Holy Spirit lives within you. The Bible says if there is no Holy Spirit within you, you're not a Christian. So now that you have the Holy Spirit, what are you going to do about it? Are you going to let him give you the wisdom? And in these next weeks, I'm going to try to help us do that and learn how to use the Holy Spirit's power as he intended us to do it. I don't know about the rest of you. I find a great need for this in my life right now. And I know that God has promised to meet that need through the person of the Holy Spirit. Here's the other thing you need to understand. If you don't have Jesus, you don't have the Holy Spirit. If you're not a Christian, you just can't put any of it because you have to have Jesus to have the Holy Spirit. When you come to a saving knowledge of Jesus Christ, the Holy Spirit comes to live within you. So if you're interested in all the things we've talked about, the first thing you need to do is this. Put your trust in Jesus Christ as your Savior. Don't wait any longer. Do it now. You have no idea what you're missing by holding out on Jesus. He's come to give you everything, eternal life, and not just that, but spiritual power. If you just trust him, if you just put your faith in him.
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3: I think that we think it's going to be so hard to delay this. 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
3: I've raised an addict, you know, a screen addict, and I've raised three kids that aren't. And I'm telling you, the pathway, you've got two pathways. You've got two choices. Yeah. You either go with the culture on this issue, or you take a different path, and the different path is so much easier. It does help. I would encourage you to get some education around this, which is why I've taken all this brain

0: 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And then you can explain it to your kids.
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5: With the United States approaching its 250th birthday, many are reflecting on national achievements. Consider the microwave and cornflakes, both American inventions discovered by accident and changing kitchens forever. In April, the Kellogg brothers unintentionally left a pot of berries boiling, and they dried out. They rolled and discovered tasty flakes with corn and helped launch the cereal industry. And after World War II, engineer Percy Spencer candy bar melting in his pocket when he got near a magnetron. He tested it on popcorn and eggs and then helped invent the first microwave. Another happy accident. But praise God, his love for us is no accident. The word of love was fixed on his children before the foundation of the world and was ratified by his son's death. And for that, we celebrate. Welcome to Haven Today, here on the weekend. I'm David Wolin, sharing the great story about Jesus. And this is a program called How Jesus Feels About You. And what we're talking about under that umbrella is the intersection of two of the most glorious and core truths. First, that Jesus Christ is at the center. Everything revolves around him. We are meant to be intentionally Christ-centered. And yet we also know that our God is Father, Son, and Spirit. The Trinity is utterly foundational and essential. How does God, who is triune, intend us to know him as one God in three persons? In the first part of this program, I want you to hear a couple of minutes now out of my interview with pastor and author Dane Ortlund. Here he's about what the relationship with God the Father is for those who have come to faith in Christ.
6: Just last Sunday, we're working through the Gospel of John, and we came to the place in John 10 where Jesus says, I'm saying these things so that you might, and the ESV says, so that you might know and understand that I am in the Father and the Father is in me. Well, the text literally says, so that you might know and know. There is knowing the two more, and then there's knowing Christ, which is not a math formula. It's a deeper personal experiential knowledge. So amen.
5: And so this is an interesting point then, maybe to make there based off of what you just said about John 10, because you could have titled this book The Heart of God, and it wouldn't be wrong for us to speak of the heart of God in general, but you were very specific to focus in on the Lord Jesus, the person of Christ. That you probably could talk about that at length, but why was that important? Why did you do that?
6: Because the second person of the Trinity, Jesus Christ, the God-man, was the one who said what his heart is in Matthew 11. Now, I say that, David, and I love the way you framed your question there, because that enables us to reflect together. As soon as we say it is Jesus who said, I am gentle and lowly in heart, we immediately want to add, Jesus is what the Father is in terms of his character. Jesus is God, the Father is God, the Spirit is God. The Son is not the Father is not the Spirit is not the Son. Okay?
5: Okay, that's Athanasius right there.
6: There you
5: yes.
6: go. But we do have in Scripture, Hebrews 1:3, Christ is the exact presentation of God. Or, in John 14, when Philip says, after 3 years, it's like, Philip, come on, man. Hey, Philip says, hey, show us the Father, and that's enough for us. And Christ responds, and he says, Philip, if you have seen me, he says, have I been with you so long, and you still don't know me? And then he says, if you've seen me, you've seen the Father. So it's not as if the Son of God is a kinder, gentler, softer person than the Father and the Spirit.

0: we see in Christ and how he, walking around on two legs 2,000 years ago, interacted with sinners and sufferers is the perfect window into what the triune God is.
1: That was Dane Ortlund, who I'll bring back a little later to speak about the Spirit of God and the heart of Christ. Taken together, also with the Father, these are glorious truths that function like an updraft for an eagle. So stretch out your wings of faith with me today as we open up God's Word together. But first, I want to invite you one final time, as this will be the last weekend we're offering it. I'd love to send you The Heart of Christ, written by Dane Ortlund, as our thank you for your gift of ministry support to Haven today. And this is the final month of our financial year. The books close on June 30th, and there is a balance left that we urgently need to cover. This campaign started with a balance of $164,000, but early giving dropped that balance down now to just under $500,000. So today, would you prayerfully consider how the Lord has enabled you to help in some way? Whether with a larger gift or a smaller one, all that matters is responding as the Lord leads, and we're trusting him with the results. You can give now by phone at 865-HAVEN, 865-HAVEN, or online, haventoday.org, haventoday.org. And now we'll take a closer look at the heart of the Father, and here's Chris Tomlin and Pat Barrett getting us started.

Good Mother from Chris Tomlin and Pat Barrett. This is Haven Today. I'm David Wolin. Today we're going to dial in our attention and consider how both the Father and the Son connect us with the heart of Christ and vice versa. This matters tremendously because it is vital for us to think about God and relate to God. Scripture reveals him to be, and we cannot get far without affirming the triunity of God, affirming that he is Father, Spirit, one God in three persons, each fully God, together of the same essence and eternally coexisting in perfect communion. And at the same time, it's also good and vital to be Christ-centered. That is a conviction arising straight out of well. Now, I realize all of that is enough to make our heads spin in a good way, like when you climb, the same thing happens physically. The sudden change in altitude can make you feel a little dizzy, but it's worth it to take in the vista that's only possible there on the mountaintop. Well, likewise, the time and effort to expand our minds and consider the Trinity. But this is more than an exercise. This is actually very practical for your relationship with God. It'll impact the way you feel, the way you pray, the way you view your own life as time passes and you continue in your empowered by the Spirit and trusting in the sovereign will of God the Father. Now, if you've listened to Haven Today for any length of time, you've probably picked up on the tagline we repeat. We say, we're sharing the great story that's all about Jesus. And by great story, Genesis to Revelation, we're talking all of human history. We can see foundation for what is yet to come laid out for us in the Old Testament. I'm sure you've driven site before and wondered what they were building. At that point, all you can see is the foundation, the contours, and the shape of the building, but it's only later on, as it takes shape before, that you begin to see why the foundation was laid out the way that it was. Well, it's like that from the Old into the New Testament, looking through the lens of Christ, looking backward to all that came before. Suddenly, you understand why God laid the foundation the way that he did. And through Christ, unity of God is also revealed. Through Christ, we come to know God as Father, Son, and And in the Gospels, Jesus speaks about his relationship with the Father first, so that's where we'll begin. And this is actually rather hard for us to imagine what it sounded like to the disciples hearing Jesus talk about the Father, because we're so used to this. At a young age, maybe, you learned to pray. How does that begin? Well, Jesus instructed his disciples in Matthew 6 how to pray. He says, pray this, our Father in heaven, hallowed be your name. What we don't realize how revolutionary this would have sounded. In the Old Testament, God was rarely called Father. Jeremiah the prophet, God speaks of his longing for his people to know him as Father. But that only when the Son takes on human flesh. Only then do we hear Jesus teaching us to address God in a deeply personal way, saying, our Father. And yet, this has been staring humanity right in the face since the very beginning. Our Creator designed the fundamental human life such that every child has a father. And by this, we're meant to be able to grasp the relationship God intended for us to have with him. But, of course, for some today, the word father comes with baggage. Some grew up with no father, or a distant one, perhaps an abusive father. Yet even so, every person's heart has a sense is supposed to be like, even if theirs was not. So whether it's the example of or the longing for other, our hearts intuitively know the category, and like a puzzle piece, only God fits perfectly into it. But still, we want to know what the Father is like. Unlike the Son, the person of God the Father does not come and take on human flesh. We know the heart in Matthew 11, where he said, come to me, I am gentle and lowly in heart, and you will

find rest for your soul. So is the heart of the Father different from this? Well, those who are opposing the gospel to the so-called deconstruction movement love to ask rhetorically, the Bible says the Father sent to die on a cross, pouring out his wrath for sins, sins committed by others. What kind of father thing like that? And those critics describe him as a cosmic child abuser, thereby defining the gospel as archaic nonsense. Now, when I hear that, and maybe you can relate, there's just something up deep within me. There is such a thing as godly jealousy for the honor and glory of God. It is to turn over the tables in the temple and drive out the money changers, and you and I might feel some of that when we hear the Father's heart maligned in such a way. But at the same time, we do need to speak to this. I'm sure there are people listening right now thinking, I don't want to believe that about God the Father, but I also don't have a good answer for that accusation. Is that what the Father's like? Well, there are countless ways the Scripture counters that argument, but all of it up into the Trinity. We cannot split apart the persons of the Godhead like that. Did not act independently of the Son in sending him to the cross, and the Son did not go unwillingly. In Revelation, the Son is revealed as the Lamb slain of the world. That's Revelation 13. And in 1 Peter 1:20, we read, he was known before the foundation of the world. And as the cross loomed before him, how did Jesus see? Well, in his human nature, he asked the Father that his cup of suffering might pass. But then he said, Father's will. And Hebrews 12, verse 3 says, for the joy that was set before him, he endured the cross, despising the shame, and is seated at the right hand of the throne of God. And so it was the will of the Trinity that the Son would go to the cross. And the motivation behind all of that was, first and foremost, the glory of God, and also the incalculable love and mercy that God sent us. Which is how the first chapter of 2 Corinthians opens up, pointing us to the heart. It says, blessed be the God and Father of our Lord Jesus Christ, the Father of mercies and the God of all comfort. Mercy. Mercy is love and action, taking action to relieve pain and suffering. Now, does God the Father delight in a laughing and calamity and pain? No, his deepest heart is to pour out mercy upon mercy. As children, we cannot see what he's doing. What will, in the end, prove to be his mercy obscured to us by the pain we're going through? I remember a few years ago, my son was out on a wooden dock, and he got a really nasty splinter in his foot. It was buried deep, and it was stir. And that splinter had to come out before it got infected. So, what does a good and father do? Well, he sees the bigger picture, right, and takes action. Likewise, I laid my son down on the ice cube to numb the pain, and then I did what had to be done with a sterile needle and tweezers. And I had a little guy. He was brave as all get out, but he still cried out in pain. And so do we, points in our lives. But how much more and how much better does the Father of mercy and the God of God do this when he's at work in us? Yes, life is hard, sometimes beyond our we look at God and we just cannot reconcile what we know to be true about him with what is us. And yet he knows our frame. He knows we are but dust, and so the Father loves us. And how does he do that? Well, now we turn to the Spirit of God. I appreciated the way that Dane Ortlund wrote about this in his book The Heart of Christ. The Bible reveals the Holy Spirit of things. Dane lists out some of these, and then he includes this. The Spirit causes us Christ's heart for us. And Christ's heart is synonymous with the Father's heart. As Jesus said to Philip in John 14, whoever has seen me has seen the Father. I am, and the Father is in me. The words that I say to you, I do not speak on my own authority. And so, we experience the heart of Christ and the heart of the Father through the indwelling Spirit of God. How significant is this? Well, listen with fresh ears to what Jesus is actually saying in John 16. He says, I tell you the truth, it is to your advantage that I go away. For if I do not go away, the Helper

0: capital H here, the Spirit, the Helper will not, but if I go, I will send him to you. So, here's a question for you. Trade the indwelling presence of the Holy Spirit within you if it meant that you could have the bodily come and live alongside you as he did with the disciples? Obviously, that's not an option, but according to Jesus, that would be a bad trade. Because to truly experience the comfort of Christ, we need the Spirit of God funneling it into our hearts. Over and over, the Spirit is described as being poured out and put within us. And what's the result? Quote Dane Ortlund, because he put this so beautifully in his book, "We know the heart of Jesus is gentle," and Dane writes, "the Spirit takes those words of Christ's and sets them aglow. With the Spirit turns the recipe into actual taste." And as John said, and I'll paraphrase, "You can know that honey is sweet, but it's not until you taste it that we know." And so it is with the Spirit of God, who causes us to see and feel the heart of God, who in turn reveals to us the heart of the Father. And so now, as we come to the close of the series, I want to play just one more clip from my interview with Dane Ortlund. We heard him talk program about how the heart of Jesus connects us with the Father. Later on in the interview, about how the heart of Jesus is connected with the Spirit of God. Let's listen in.
1: Given to us in the New Testament, let me draw our attention just to one text, and that's 1 Corinthians 2:12, which says, "We have received not the spirit of the world, but the Spirit who is from God." That, so now Paul's going to tell us what was the purpose of receiving the Holy Spirit. That we might understand the things freely given us by God. Freely given there is the verb form of the term grace. The things graced. What have we been graced? So why is there a Holy Spirit living inside David Wolin right now? Answer. That David can apprehend, really know way down deep, God that has come to him in Jesus Christ. So another way to put it would be in John 14-16, and we are Christocentric or Christ-centered is because the Father and the Spirit are Christ-centered. And both are said in John 14-16, both are said to spotlight, and it's only through the Son that we know there is a triune God. So all of this is mutually, and the Spirit, the Spirit is, I don't know if this is a great way to put it. Some say that he's sort of blessedly shy person of the Trinity. I mean,
0: you're the Spirit of God. Yes.
1: Yeah. The Spirit. Thanks. I mean, in a way that's true. He's in the background. A lot of times you find talking about blessed be the Father and the Son as like an opening blessing in one of Paul. Wait a minute. What about the Spirit? You're going 2 for 3 here, Paul. Well, actually, the way Paul thinks is, look at the Father and Son as objects with the Spirit, the subjectively enabling us to apprehend, especially the Son, the incarnate, and the Father. So the Spirit is the one who enables, I'll just close by saying, to subjectively experience of Christ. If I don't have a Holy Spirit, then Christ's heart for me just stays floating out here as a blob that never connects with me. The Spirit is the one who, and who brings the flooding enjoyment of Christ in my heart.
0: That was Dane Ortlund sharing with us here on Haven today. And as we close, I want to remind you that Haven's fiscal year is drawing to a close on June 30th. I'm asking Haven listeners to partner with us, part of what God is doing. Generosity looks different depending on what the Lord you. 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I'm sure you've been encouraged, as I have, by what he's shared, and even more in this short, helpful book. 865-HAVEN, call 865-HAVEN, or you can go online to .org, haventoday.org. Won't you come back again next time? We'll be keeping it all about Jesus, the great story, here on Haven Today.
2: 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Cheryl is telling us about how small beginnings great. 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I'm Rory Johnston, being with you this evening. It's time for me to sign off now. John is waiting to take over. So God.

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5: I just wanted to give a quick encouragement to those listening that may be feeling maybe discouraged, and I can't win, which was a change that Pastor Timothy had when he was pastoring a church. The Apostle Paul wrote to him and encouraged, very simple, 1 Timothy 6:12, fight the good fight of the faith. And it's interesting because that word fight literally means agony or agonize. So midzo is the actual word. And so what he's is that the Christian life is not easy. It can be discouraging. Not every day is a blaze comfortable because we're in a battle. He's encouraging Timothy, don't be frustrated. Don't feel like you hang in there. That's the Christian life. So our discouragement is because of our managing our own expectations. And there's a Christianity that's been going around for decades that then everything will be great and you'll have no more struggles. And reflect the life and times of the disciples. Anybody, Christian walk is hard. And so hang in there and we'll get a breakthrough. Maybe not when you want. You will feel maybe not exactly in the right time that you expect. But it's all about hanging in there even when it's hard and fighting. Lord, I do pray for listening that find themselves in a place feel like, man, there's no breakthrough. Can't win.

0: called to struggle, we're called to salvation with you. And so I pray for your encouragement, those that you just give them that picture, not but to trust you. And Lord, knowing that are by you, and it's just a matter of being a faithful soul in Jesus' name. Amen.
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3: Gracious Words. Gracious Words is taken in Bible study taught by Cheryl Broderson at Costa Mesa, California.

we'll see how God often works through this unexpected beginning. The birth of Jesus, that God's greatest work can come in the and through what seems small, he what is eternal.

one is titled Small Beginnings. I love cooking. It's one of the things I love to do. Favorite recipes tend to be the most simple. I'm always looking at those three ingredients. But have you ever noticed sometimes when ingredients, like the one ingredient is like, wait, that's not one. Well, yes, but it's only one. I love simple recipes. I love making stock the week. And for those of you who don't, it's a type of broth that you make using like a chicken bone or beef onions and olive oil, curry and some thyme and some, and then you use it for during the week. And that's what I like. It's so easy. So easy. Another thing I like is cake. I've got the best lemon sponge cake. I made it up. Works really, really simple. I mean, I could be the Rachel Ray cooking. It is my favorite bread in my bread maker. Now, I have passed down to me from my grandmother through my is the Smith cinnamon roll. And I've had people, but it is the most temperamental recipe ever used in your life. I think people are going to think I sabotage by giving them this recipe. So to just, not work. But I don't like to get that recipe out. Oh, so complicated. But Cheryl, I found my bread maker. Turns out the only problem is it goes over the side, so you have a bread maker afterwards. Simple recipe. But I have another wheat bread recipe that is so make in bread maker. I just love simple, simple recipe. I rely on these simple, especially when she's just come home. It's like, oh, I do this really, really fast. Really. In my home growing up, I had this recipe called California. It's the weirdest recipe in the weird. So this is not my notes, so no, this is free for you. Do noodles on the side, tomato sauce, a little bit of garlic, and spoons of chili powder in the sauce. My mom made this, all forgot that she had to feed. And then you take sauce and you put it on top. And then you put cheese on top. Put it in the cheese melts. You pull it out, on it, and it's called California. Like you can make it like in 50. You wouldn't leave children feasted on California growing up. But have you ever noticed God uses simple, common ingredients, simple and common to accomplish things? We read Zechariah and Zechariah, how God used women who are oppressed, is exiting from captivity to build gold. And God, don't worry about gold. I don't need silver and gold. He said this structure of songs. And he said to us, go gather in the mountains. Come and if you simply be to build, I will be with you. God even promised a simple temple. Zechariah was constructed, would be more honored. Why? This temple, presence of God, the Messiah too. This temple of the covenant, because the true covenant, Jesus Christ, would to this. Matthew chapter 3, Jesus likened the king to that have a greater kingdom of heaven is like a meat. This time. Of almost all, yet when it goes around, has the potential to become a great tree. All rest in it. So Talbert Park, there's this dirt. It takes over its yellow blood. It has potential in just in everything. Tiny little seed. Like in the kingdom, that it's like that goes into cinnamon recipe. It has the ability, the whole hops of flower house. A little teaspoon and a half has to affect on the whole things. This is Jesus. And think, oh, your king, God is coming to the small.

0: but it's the kingdom of God. Hearts. You believe, you receive. I'll do the rest. My will with it. God's way of doing. He likes to small problem. Ever have a prayer like God starts thing, big thing. That way, we're like, right there, take them all. Ruin their, you know, car, ruin their house. I know you be or don't. You know, sure, don't. Yeah, we've all been guilty. You should have heard. Don't know who they were. Who shot windows of them when we were on Green. And you after you're going to be their teeth all broke. Side, I mean, it bad. I'll do one more. She gotten was starving average every Sunday. And there was placards. The end. And drove up. Rolls down the and curse in the name of things. Saying all these things to do. Trying to get in the parking lot. My mom, man. And I'm just, you know. Yeah. I'm not quite. I'm sorry. But that's an example. And Cheryl to George. Oh, that man. Placard. And to the point and said, oh, your wife did my life is wrong. One, we this street by. We say, hi, Jesus. And I'm doing that for a boulevard right. So anyway, you know, she'd be your straight. One Sunday, and there were everything burned up to the plane too. But you also often pray. God did do things. One, where God has chosen things of the put. Wise, the things which the wings which are chosen, which are not to nothing. And one more, who is the normal thing? For God, it speaks of the Spirit. Rejoice online. Well, boxes and small things. Beloved, perfect, and an errand you to the boost from and mean. While all that time, the peoples of army, world shakers, haters, son Rome, what of the Rome, those not capitals, yeah, not big step. Close his work, colleges. And to its effort, the oil, colleges, your son, and from everything, that he sees, at least recently, but one carpenter, your son, and from everything, that he sees, at least recently, but one carpenter, Nazareth, the one there to spend time. Epiphanies. Because Antioch is the free of David. At the clevel, we are descendant of white down, not one of Andrea. Because of studies. Because of David. Of Phil. No. And of David. Live. God just opened your eyes to unfortunate. Okay, all right. God, like that. God, that's convenient device. Exposed as a chip. God, that's convenient device exposed as a two pay his just his something on fire. Six got it out in the thinking of
1: We can hold it. So.

problem from we can call it so. Oh, one sentence, find the line,

Singleness is a gracious gift of God. The term Paul uses here, gift, each one has their gift from God in verse 7 of chapter 7. This term is the word charisma. It's a grace gift given by God as a stewardship for kingdom advancement and kingdom purposes. That's how Paul defines the gift of marriage. That's how Paul defines the gift of singleness. It is a grace gift given to an individual by God to do kingdom work. So the fact that Paul teaches this high view of both singleness and marriage, I think the contemporary church is in real need of reassessing its stance on the issue of singleness. So let's talk about the goodness of singleness as Paul teaches it here. Now, traditional societies tend to make an idol out of marriage because traditional societies make an idol out of family or the tribe. And so because of this, singles are often treated as less than those who are married and have children in these traditional cultures. Now, the traditional motive for marriage was and is social duty, stability, status, the carrying on of legacy. Now, in contrast, contemporary societies tend to make an idol out of independence because we make an idol out of individuals, individual choice, individual happiness, individual freedom. And now, as we have built upon this contemporary idea of the individual, now all of a sudden, the contemporary motive for marriage is personal fulfillment. It's about the individual. Now, both of these are partly right, but both tend to become ultimates and ends in themselves. They become self-focused, self-preserving, if the gospel has not changed our hearts and minds. Now, contrary to what is often taught, what we might think, and even what the church practices, Christianity upholds single adulthood as a viable and even good way to live. Prior to Christianity and its influence, nearly every religion and culture made family and childbearing a foundational cultural value. You can actually read this in many of the biblical stories. You think about Sarah, there's the shame that she has because she's an older woman and she's never been able to bear children. The same is true for Samson's mother and even for Samuel's mother. There's the shame that they bear in that society because they have not been able to carry on the family name. Add to, you know, the people of God. In this culture, there was no honor without family honor, and there was no lasting significance or legacy without heirs. Now, in contrast to all this, the early church did not pressure people to marry. As we see in Paul's letter, Paul is telling people to not get married. He's discouraging people from pressuring others into marriage. The early church even went so far as to support widows so that they didn't have to remarry, where in contrast, pagan widows faced great social pressure to remarry. It's recorded that Caesar Augustus had others into marriage. The early church even went so far as to support widows so that they didn't have to remarry, where in contrast, pagan widows faced great social pressure to remarry. It's recorded that Caesar Augustus had, in this culture, there was no honor without family honor, and there was no lasting significance or legacy without heirs. Now, in contrast to all this, the early church did not pressure people to marry. As we see in Paul's letter, Paul is telling people to not get married. He's discouraging people from pressuring others into marriage. The early church even went so far as to support widows so that they didn't have to remarry,
Where, in contrast, pagan widows face great social pressure to remarry. It's recorded that Caesar Augustus

0: had into marriage. The early church even went so far as to support widows so that they didn't have to remarry. Where, in contrast, pagan widows faced great social pressure to remarry. It's recorded that Caesar Augustus had, as we see in Paul's letter, Paul is telling people to not get married. He's discouraging people from pressuring others into marriage. The early church even went so far as to support widows so that they didn't have to remarry. Where, in contrast, pagan widows faced great social pressure to remarry. It's recorded that Caesar Augustus had not to remarry. Fascinating, isn't it? Can I just recommend one of the best things we can do as the people of God is read Christian history. To know where we've come. To know what God has done in the past, to know how the early church lived, to know how the church fathers lived, to know what the second and third and fourth century of the church was like, and so forth and so on. It's good for us to hear these things and be reminded of where we've come from. Now, why did the church believe and practice this countercultural way of life? Was it just to be different? Was it to be woke? Actually, this striking countercultural view of singleness was a logical working out of the life of Jesus himself. I said this in the intro, but just think about this, church. The most whole and beautiful human being that ever lived was a single celibate man. The most whole and beautiful human being who ever lived. That tells us right away that marriage does not make us more fit to be used by God. It doesn't make us more whole. It's not a sign of God's blessing or, you know, undeserved favor on us in contrast to those who are not. Look at Jesus. Consider Jesus. This is what the early church did. And as they contemplated the life of Jesus at a deep level, people thought, well, I'm going to follow Jesus. He was a single celibate man, and he was happy. He was fulfilled. He sought the kingdom of God first and foremost. Not only that, but the church practiced this countercultural way of life because it was also a logical working out of the resurrection and a sign of hope in the coming kingdom of God. We just read this, but Paul writes, "Are you pledged to a woman? Don't seek to be released. Are you free from such a commitment? Do not look for a wife. If you do marry, you're not sinning. And if a virgin marries, she's not sinning, but those who marry will face many troubles in this life. And I want to spare you this. What I mean, brothers and sisters, is that the time is short. So from now on, those who have wives should live as though they do not. Those who mourn as if they did not. Those who are happy as if they were not. Those who buy something as if it wasn't actually theirs to keep. And those who use the things of the world as if not engrossed in them. For this world in its present form is passing away." What the heck is Paul talking about? Well, Paul, like Jesus, taught the overlap of the ages. What that means is that the kingdom of God, God's power and presence at work to renew all things, had broken into the old world through the incarnation of Jesus Christ. Through his presence, through his life, his death, his resurrection, yes, the kingdom of God is here. It's present. It is advancing. It's here in a real and substantial way. God's power and presence to save, to heal, to renew. But it is only partial. Christ is not physically ruling and reigning on earth. We are not yet kings and queens reigning with him. And so at the same time, it means that the social and material concerns of this world still exist. There are still status and social order and stations to this physical world. Not only that, but there are hardships, there are setbacks, there are anxieties, there's troubles, there's the presence of sin and its power. All of these are present and at work in the world. Paul speaks to this conviction in many, if not every single one of his letters. And this is what he wants us to do. He says, though we live in the overlap of the ages, the already not yet, Paul wants the church to live in light of and the reality of the coming kingdom of God in such a way that it transforms all our earthly relationships, stations, and status. So though we're living in the already not yet, Paul wants us to identify our lives and live out our lives in the already. That's how he wants us to live. This deep, you know, what's called eschatological conviction, the end of all things, the new creation, this conviction informs Paul's apparent apathy when it comes to any station of life. Paul sees all of these things, whether married, single, young, old, slave, free, Jew or Gentile, whatever other category we create, as irrelevant in light of the coming and already present kingdom of God. What matters to Paul is obedience to God's kingdom way, not status or station. Or as I love the way he puts it in Galatians, there, of course, he's dealing with a different subject, but he says this, what matters is the new creation. Oh, I'm married, single, and this matters to God. I'm Jew, I'm Gentile, I'm slave, I'm free. Paul says, none of that matters. What matters is the new creation that we're living in and out of the already. This identity in Christ, this resurrection life, that's what matters most to Paul for the church. Well, then what does that look like practically to live in the already? Well, Paul just described it for us, even though it's a bit confusing. What Paul is saying is it means that everything we have in this life is a gift to steward over, preparing us for the kingdom of God. As I said, it's a grace gift. It's a stewardship given to you by God for the eschaton, for ruling and reigning with Christ. And so this means as Christians, we must not see anything in our lives outside of this understanding of kingdom stewardship. Wherever you're at in your life, whatever you have been given, this is ordained by God that you would use it for his kingdom and his glory. So if we have possessions, Paul says we should live as if they weren't really ours. We have wealth in God through our salvation, and these are simply opportunities for us to learn to rule, opportunities for us to learn to steward in the way God does. How does God do it? He does it for the benefit and blessing of others. So that means if you've been given a marriage, and we'll talk more about this in a little bit, but if you've been given a marriage, it's not for you. It's for the benefit and blessing of others. It's for the glory of God. If you've been gifted with singleness, it's not for you. It's not so you can be free to do what you want. It's for the benefit and blessing of others. It's for the glory of God. It's for kingdom advancement. Now, because of that, Christians then are not to choose between marriage and singleness for the basic contemporary motive of personal fulfillment, and also not for the traditional motive of propagating family legacy, but rather we are to marry or remain single on the basis of which state best makes us a sign of the kingdom. Think about that. If you're dating someone, Is this relationship going to advance the kingdom of God? Is that what the two of us are about? Are we about spurring one another towards love and good deeds? Or is this relationship really about navel gazing? Like, I'm into her, she's into me, she's into me, I'm into her. Is that what this is about? Then you should not get married. Because it's not about you. It's about Jesus. It's about his kingdom advancement. Whether you're single or you're married, the call is the same. To glorify God. To put the kingdom of God on display. To use whatever status station you've been given in life for God's glory, for the benefit of others, for the advancement of the kingdom of God. Now, I think practically, church, that means that we don't just teach this truth of 1 Corinthians 7. We've got to live it out. How do we do that? We live it out by freeing singles from the shame or pressure of being unmarried. We get rid of both the traditional and the contemporary ideas surrounding singleness and marriage. And we take up Jesus's politic around these things. Jesus's scripture's idea about these things. It means married couples need to speak realistically and not just sentimentally about marriage. It means we also need to treat single members of the body of Christ as equal partners in the congregational life and leadership of the church. We need representation. So this is a call for us to live this out. I want to take a moment just to continue to address the single person here that says, oh, yeah, Char, okay, great, thanks. I've been single for 30 years, and I still feel like I'm missing out. There is an article written by a woman named Paige Benton, and it's called Singled Out by God for Good. And I would just ask, if you are single, please find this article on the internet. Just Google Singled Out by God for Good, and please read this, but I'm going to quote heavily from it right now. She writes this: John Calvin's secret to sanctification is the interaction of the knowledge of God and the knowledge of self. Singles, like all other sinners, typically dismiss the first element of this formula.
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0: It's about Jesus. It's about his kingdom advancement. Whether you're single or you're married, the call is the same. To glorify God. To put the kingdom of God on display. To use whatever status station you've been given in life for God's glory, for the benefit of others, for the advancement of the kingdom of God. Now, I think practically, church, that means that we don't just teach this truth of 1 Corinthians 7. We've got to live it out. How do we do that? We live it out by freeing singles from the shame or pressure of being unmarried. We get rid of both the traditional and the contemporary ideas surrounding singleness and marriage. And we take up Jesus's politic around these things. Jesus's scripture's idea about these things. It means married couples need to speak realistically and not just sentimentally about marriage. It means we also need to treat single members of the body of Christ as equal partners in the congregational life and leadership of the church. We need representation. So this is a call for us to live this out.
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2: 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This is John Watanabe, thankful to be serving you during the genesis of this Monday, June 8th, the beginning of a brand new day, the beginning of a brand new week, and I guess you could say this is also the beginning of the end of an era. In case you haven't heard, back in March, I gave notice to K-Wave Management. I'll be retiring this week. Yes, my wife April and I are both retiring. April will be retiring from her school teaching job, and I will be retiring from K-Wave after 15 glorious years, and my final day on the air will be this Friday, June 12th. And it's been an honor serving you here live from the campus of Calvary Chapel, Costa Mesa, and there's always something exciting. Always something exciting happening on the campus of Calvary Chapel, Costa Mesa. Here's just one example. The 2026 CGN Calvary Global Network International Conference will take place on the campus of Calvary Chapel, Costa Mesa, June 28th through July 1st. A few days set apart to be refreshed and renewed. And the theme for this year's conference is For Such a Time as This, The Church in the World. This gathering will encourage and equip believers to live faithfully and engage the world with gospel hope. You'll hear Bible-centered teaching from trusted voices, including Char Brodersen's dad, Brian Brodersen, also Dr. Andrew Allerton, Dr. Carmen Joy Imes, Heath Hardesty, Brad Hall, Mark Foreman, and Phil Metzger. You'll connect with others in ministry and be strengthened in your calling. And for more information about the CGN International Conference happening June 28th through July 1st at Calvary Chapel, Costa Mesa, visit the events page at kwave.com. Stay tuned. Coming up next, during the beginning of this brand new day slash week, a new beginning with Pastor Greg Laurie. And on this edition, as a part of a teaching series on the epistles of the Apostle John, Pastor Greg Laurie will continue his message, Overcoming the Great Deceiver, Truth in a World of Fakes. We'll be encouraged to stand firm in the truth in our faith in the Lord Jesus. Stay tuned. It's coming up next on A New Beginning.
3: For more than 50 years of teaching, J. Vernon McGee has brought many biblical characters to life by stepping into their sandals and reliving their experiences with God. This June, the K-Wave Book of the Month is Real Characters by J. Vernon McGee. Just in time for Father's Day, he introduces us to how God uses unlikely people to accomplish great things. 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
4: Hi, this is Pastor Ruben Del Pilar from Community Worship Center in Gardena with the K-Wave Scripture of the Day. Romans 12:2 says, Do not conform to the pattern of this world, but be transformed by the renewing of your mind. Then you will be able to test and approve what God's will is, His good, pleasing, and perfect will. The Apostle Paul says not to conform to the world, but to be transformed. The word transformed is where we get the word metamorphosis from. The only way I can liken that is from a caterpillar to a butterfly. A caterpillar transforms into a butterfly, and it must go through the cocoon stage. Once it goes through the cocoon stage and it transforms into a butterfly, it can never go back to being a caterpillar. The same way God transforms our life by first renovating our mind. When our thinking changes, our direction changes. Then, and only then, will we recognize God's good and perfect will. Once again, that's Romans 12:2. And I'm Pastor Ruben Del Pilar, and to hear more from me, join me at Community Worship Center in Gardena, Sundays at 9 and 11, or find us online at CWC Gardena. 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
2: The devil will sometimes tempt us to do wrong and then condemn us for doing what he suggested. Pastor Greg Laurie says, beware.
3: You're in church, and suddenly the most wicked, twisted thought comes into your mind. I mean, really bad. And immediately the accuser of the brethren says, what kind of a twisted person are you? But here's the thing, it's not a sin to be tempted. The issue of sin is not in the bait, it's

0: spiritual adversary has been at war with believers for a long time, thousands of years, in fact. He knows how to trip us up, and sadly, admittedly, he's pretty good at it. So how do we stand strong? Well, today on A New Beginning, Pastor Greg Laurie points us to the battle-tested truth of God's Word. The good news? We're not fighting for victory, we're fighting from victory. God has already won, and he's equipped us to stand our ground.
1: Grab your Bibles, turn to 1 John chapter 3. And the title of my message is Overcoming the Great Deceiver, Truth in a World of Fakes. Chapter 3, starting in verse 7. Little children, let no one deceive you. He who practices righteousness is righteous, just as he is righteous. He who sins is of the devil, for the devil has sinned from the beginning. For this purpose, the Son of God was manifested, that he might destroy the works of the devil. For whoever has been born of God does not sin, for his seed remains in him, and he cannot sin because he's been born of God. All right, so Satan is real and always has been. The devil, according to verse 6, has sinned from the beginning. We've basically been on demon time since day one. That's literally Satan's whole vibe, if you will. It's lying, twisting truth, and causing chaos. It's not a phrase. That's how he rolls. That's who he is. That is his nature. So we wonder, why would God create someone as horrible and as evil as Satan? And the conventional wisdom is Satan came from hell, but actually Satan didn't come from hell at all. You might be surprised to know that if you want to get technical, Satan came from heaven. Now let me explain. He was not always Satan. First, he was Lucifer, the son of the morning, a beautiful, high-ranking angel, possibly an archangel, certainly an important one, who had access to the throne of God, but he rebelled against God. And God's judgment came upon him as a result. And so Satan comes to accuse and deceive. He comes to accuse and deceive. So it's kind of scary when you think about it. And you think, how can we overcome the devil? And that brings me to my next point. Jesus has already defeated Satan. Jesus has already defeated Satan. Look at 1 John 3:8. For this purpose, the Son of God was manifested, that he might destroy the works of the devil. Whoever has been born of God does not sin. His seed remains in him, and he cannot sin because he's been born of God. So why was Jesus Christ manifested? Why did he come to our planet? Well, he came to die for the sin of the world, needless to say. But he also came to destroy the works of the devil. So Satan has been defeated. But let's think for a moment about his strategy. I mentioned he's called the accuser of the brethren. So over in Revelation,

0: Revelation 12, and I want you to turn to Revelation 12. We're going to go there for a few moments. Also written by John, under the inspiration of the Holy Spirit, on the island of Patmos. In Revelation 12, we have an interesting scene. We have a battle breaking out in heaven. Satan and his fallen angels pick a fight with Michael and his angels, which is a bad idea, because Satan isn't even the equal of Michael, much less God. I bring this up because I think sometimes we think that Satan is the equal of God. He's not even close to that. God is omnipresent. Satan can only be in one place at one time. God is omniscient, means all-knowing. Satan knows a lot, but he has limited knowledge. God is omnipotent, all-powerful. Satan has limitations to his power. But even Michael the archangel is more powerful than Satan. So you don't pick a fight with someone that can beat you. That's exactly what the devil does. He picks a fight with Michael, and Michael, of course, prevails. Satan is cast out of heaven, and then we pick the story up in Revelation 12, starting at verse 10. Then I heard a loud voice in heaven. Now salvation and strength in the kingdom of our God and the power of his Christ has come. For the accuser of the brethren who accused them before our God day and night has been cast down. Now here's the big verse. They overcame him by the blood of the Lamb, by the word of their testimony, and they did not love their lives to the death. So he's overcome. And how do they do it? These believers, by the blood of the Lamb, the word of their testimony, and they did not love their lives unto the death. But there's a verse that explains why the devil does what he does. And it's Revelation 12:12. It says, woe to the inhabitants of the earth, for the devil has come down to you having great wrath, and he knows he has a short time. See, the devil knows his days are numbered. He knows he's going to be judged. And you would think he would repent and get right with God, but he does the very opposite. He wants to wreak as much havoc as he can among humanity until the day he faces his final judgment. And then he has his demon powers working with him. He picks his fight with Michael, but then he attacks the believers with accusation. It's important we understand how this works. He is the accuser of the brethren. So here's how it rolls. You're just sitting somewhere, maybe even in church, sitting in church. And suddenly the most wicked, twisted thought comes into your mind. I mean, really bad. You can't even believe this thought is in your mind. And you can't believe this thought is in your mind in church of all places. And immediately the accuser of the brethren says, what kind of a twisted person are you? Why would you think such a thought? You ought to just leave church right now. You're the ultimate hypocrite for even being in here. So if you walk out while I'm preaching, I know this is what's happening to you. Or you have to go to the bathroom. One of those two things. But here's the thing. It's not a sin to be tempted. It's only a sin if you give in to the temptation. The issue of sin is not in the bait, it's in the bite. So if the devil comes and dangles something before you, that doesn't mean you've done a single thing wrong. Jesus himself was tempted. It's not a sin to be tempted, but you have a choice. I can let that thought into my mind, let it become a part of my thought processes, or I can reject that thought at the outset and not let it in. That's why the Bible says, casting down imaginations and every high thing, it exalts itself against the knowledge of God. The Bible also says, you will keep them in perfect peace whose mind is stayed on you. So if you let that thought in, now we have a problem. And then even worse, if you act on that thought, far worse. But if you just cut it off right there, you don't open the door, you don't entertain it, then you don't have to feel bad. You can just say, get behind me, Satan. You know, the Bible says, resist the devil and he'll flee from you. Get out of here. Right? But he tempts us, and then he accuses us for being tempted, right? How do you overcome him? We just read about it in verse 11 there in Revelation. He overcame him by the blood of the Lamb.
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1: Well, today, Pastor Greg is exposing how the devil tempts us and then turns around and accuses us. We continue with more of today's message now.
0: Let's say that you gave in to that temptation, at least mentally. You entertained it. You took it for a test drive. And then you realize this is wrong. This is sinful. God, I'm sorry. Forgive me. The devil said, don't go to God and say you're sorry. God's not going to hear your prayer. You're a hypocrite. Okay, listen. I can go to God any time because Christ died for my sin and has given me access. Satan is always going to use your sins in a hateful and condemning way to drive you from the cross. The Holy Spirit will convict you of your sins in a loving way to bring you to the cross. Anything that drives you from the cross is from the devil. Don't listen to it. I can go to Christ right now. I can be forgiven. Yes, I sin, but I repent of that sin and I ask you to forgive me. That's how you overcome Satan, by the blood of the Lamb. Apply it in your life. You apply the blood. Remember when Israel was being led out of Egypt and God instituted the first Passover? He told them to slay a lamb, and then he told them to take the blood and apply it to the doorway of their home. Remember? So you put the blood on the top, you put the blood on the left, you put the blood on the right. You'll notice that's a cross there. It was foreshadowing the death of Christ on the cross. Apply the blood. God says, whenever I see the blood, I will pass over. So God was judging the people, but if he saw the blood applied, he would pass over that home, hence the term. See, you have to apply the blood. Yes, Jesus shed his blood for you, but it's not going to help you if you don't apply it. God, I don't know what that means. It means that you say, Lord, I know you shed your blood for me. I'm sorry for my sin. Forgive me of my sin. And because you promised, if I walk in the light, as you're in the light, I'll have fellowship with you, and the blood of Jesus Christ will cleanse me from all sin. You say the verse out loud, and then you say, and I claim that promise right now. I am forgiven by God. That's how you apply the blood. And it's something we need to do. Now we shift gears, and John is dealing with the topic of envy. 1 John 3:11. For this message you've heard from the beginning, that we should love one another. Not as Cain, who was of the wicked one and murdered his brother. And why did he murder him? Because his works were evil and his brothers were righteous. So my point is, envy kills. So Cain and Abel, the sons of Adam and Eve, they brought their offerings to the Lord. God accepted the offering of Abel. He rejected the offering of Cain. So Cain was so angry, so filled with envy and jealousy, he murdered his brother Abel. So we see how important motive is. You know, envy is an interesting kind of a sin when you think about it, because we only envy certain people. In other words, I don't envy someone that's greater than me. I don't sit around and think, why don't I have the wealth of Elon Musk? Or why don't I have the ability to play guitar like Eric Clapton? Or why can't I do something like this famous person? You don't think that. You envy people that are closer to you. Aristotle said, quote, envy grows naturally in a relationship between equals, end quote. So envy has been described as a small town sin. It breeds on proximity. So I'm not going to envy some celebrity for the most part. I'm going to envy my neighbor. How come my neighbor has that and I don't have that? I'm going to envy a co-worker. I'm going to envy maybe somebody that I have a friendship with. And, you know, and I'm desiring what they have. I've told you the illustration before of the crab fisherman who had his bucket full of crabs with no lid. And someone said, wow, those crabs are in your bucket. Why don't they climb out? He goes, oh, it's no problem. Because when one climbs up, the others pull them back down. That's how we are. Oh, I envy. I want that. And this is what motivated Cain. His motives were wrong. See, when they brought their offering, Abel brought his offering in faith, and Cain did not. And motives are everything when it comes to approaching God, certainly in our prayers, also in our finances. When you pray, you want to have your heart in the right place. God says, these people draw near to me with their lips, but their hearts are far from me. You know, we think in worship, it's all about having a beautiful voice. What it really comes down to is having a heart that's right with God. And when we worship the Lord, it's not saying, wow, your voice is better than anybody else's voice. And this person, your voice is awful. No, God doesn't look at that. God looks on the heart. Look at this person's heart. Look at how they're turned toward me. And another person maybe who's not engaged at all. Or when we pray, we're saying something, but our heart is not really in it. So motive matters there. It certainly matters in the giving of our finances, because the Bible says God loves a cheerful giver. And there are people that don't give it all to the Lord. And here's what I'm saying to you. You're missing out. You're missing out on the great blessing of giving, the great joy of giving. Actually, Jesus said it is more blessed to give than to receive. And that could be translated more happy making. We don't think of it that way. It's more happy making. You've experienced it. Haven't you ever done something for someone and felt really good after you did it? You've heard of the runner's high. I've never experienced it, but I've heard about it. I've experienced the eater's high, endorphins release. Well, there's also something they've identified called the giver's high. The giver's high. Where they say when you do something for someone else, there's a release of endorphins. So when Jesus says it's more happy making to give than to receive, it's interesting because you think, no, it's more happy making to get than to give. And the Bible says the opposite. And you've already found it out for yourself when you've given to others, when you've helped others. So when I invest in the work of the kingdom, I'm laying up for myself treasures in heaven. Here's what you're going to find. God will never be your debtor. Listen, I started giving long before I could afford to give anything. Some say, I can't afford to give. I can't afford not to give. Because here's what I found. God always makes it up to me in some way, shape, or form. And he's made some crazy promises, some great promises. Malachi comes to mind. God says, bring your offerings and your gifts and your tithes to me and see if I will not open up the windows of heaven and pour out a blessing on you so great you won't even be able to receive it. Just start giving and you watch what the Lord will do, right? Do your giving while you're living. Then you're knowing where it's going, okay?

0: Good insight on the importance of having a heart of generosity, especially toward the Lord. Pastor Greg Laurie with his message today here on A New Beginning called Overcoming the Great Deceiver, Truth in a World of Fakes. 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Maybe they're not quite sure about the next step.
1: Well, they just need to hear more. 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Do it right now.
0: All right. 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
1: Absolutely.
0: All right. She writes and says, I had my 7 grandkids watch the movie in 2023. The next day, 4 of the boys, aged 13 to 17, accepted Jesus and were baptized in the pool at the Airbnb.
1: Wow.
0: That trip was the last time those kids saw their grandpa. He died just a few months later.
1: Mm.
0: That night by the pool will forever be a cherished memory.
1: Wow.
0: One boy, now 17, has become a ministry youth leader in his high school. And then she ends by saying, revival cometh, exclamation point. Isn't that great when you work on a project like the book or the movie, Jesus Revolution, and you hear stories about that? These are stories of kids' lives that have been changed forever. It's impacted eternity because of the project that you helped create. Isn't that amazing?
1: Well, it is amazing, and that was our hope and that was our prayer. We didn't want to just make an entertaining movie. We wanted to make a movie that, yes, was entertaining and was engaging and was professional, but we also wanted to make a movie that moved people to believe. Mm-hmm. And I think that was accomplished, as shown by this beautiful story of these young people that came to Christ. And what a cherished memory that is. Wow. And we've heard many stories like that. And so we're thankful. You know, it's been said, the fame of revival spreads the flame of revival. And I think telling a revival story, as we did in Jesus Revolution, which is a record of the last great spiritual awakening that happened in America, we're hoping it might spark revival again. And I like how that lady wrote, revival cometh. You see, revival isn't just something that happens to a nation. It's not just something that happens to a church. It's something that can happen to a family, and it's something that can happen in an individual's life. What does the word revive mean? It means to come back to life again. So God brought life into that family, spiritual life into the lives of those grandchildren. And we give God the glory for it. And to think one of those young people now is starting out in ministry, serving the Lord. Listen, I want to send you the book that all of this was based on. The book is called Jesus Revolution. There's a lot that happened that is not in the film. My personal story, the story of my wife, Kathy, the story of Pastor Chuck Smith and Lonnie Frisbee, and so much more set against the backdrop of the turbulent 60s. It's important to understand the culture we were living in to appreciate the powerful and significant work that God did. And our prayer is that God will do it again, that God will do it in the nation again, that God will do it in our churches again, that God will do it in your family, just like he did for this lady that we heard from. So I want to send you a copy of the book that everything came from, the Jesus Revolution book, for your gift of any size. And what that means is whatever you send, we'll send back to you as our way of saying thanks, a copy of this beautiful book. but we're going to ask you to be generous, because whatever you send will be used to help us continue to bring the ministry of A New Beginning, which, as you know, teaches the Word of God and proclaims the gospel. So get your copy of the Jesus Revolution book for your gift of any size. And hey, for you that could be extra generous, we're going to also throw in a copy of the Jesus Revolution film on DVD and digital download. So get your copies of the book and even the film for your gift of any size. Dave, tell them a little bit more.
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2: 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This is John Watanabe at your service on this early Monday, June 8th, and I just thought I'd mention that today, June 8th, happens to be Jelly-Filled Donut Day. Yes, happy Jelly-Filled Donut Day, and I know that there are some donut shops open during these late night slash early morning hours, and I just got hungry for a jelly-filled donut right now for some reason. But anyway, no matter what you eat during these late night slash early morning hours, we are always here to chew on, to feast on the Word of God. And coming up next, we'll feast on the Word of God as we listen to Abounding Grace, featuring the Bible teaching of Pastor Ed Taylor. And as a part of a teaching series in the Bible's book of Galatians, Pastor Ed Taylor will continue his message, "The Just Shall Live by Faith." And we'll gain insights into this familiar Bible verse that started a movement in Christian history. Stay tuned. It's coming up next as we listen to Abounding Grace.
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0: Get ready for a great Bible study on faith today on Abounding Grace as we turn to Galatians chapter 3. God gives us many promises in His Word, but do we believe Him? Truth be told, very often we experience a lapse of faith. Well, be encouraged to go back to a place of trust. Here's Pastor Ed Taylor with part two of The Just Shall Live by Faith.
1: The just shall live by faith is very important. It takes us back to a time in the life of a man by the name of Habakkuk. There is a Bible book in the Old Testament. It's called Habakkuk. It's actually the name of the man who wrote it. He was a prophet or a messenger of God. And he was living in a time of moral decline and religious decline in the nation of Israel. And he was upset about it. Even as many look at the condition of our country today and get upset about it, that's where Habakkuk was on a spiritual level. He looked at the leaders, he looked at the people in the country, and he's like, God, don't you understand? Why have you abandoned us? Don't you see the decay? Don't you see they're a bunch of liars? Don't you see the corruption? Don't you see what's happening in the leadership? God, you know it's bad, and you're not doing anything about it. You don't seem to care. You don't care about us anymore. You've abandoned us. God was so gracious. He didn't have to, but He did. He answered that. Listen to what He said. You can just jot it down. Habakkuk chapter 1, verse 5. God tells him, look among the nations. Look among the nations and watch. Be utterly astounded, for I will work a work in your days which you would not believe, though it were told you. God is basically telling him, I know exactly what's happening. I'm going to take care of it. You don't need anything to worry. Just trust me. Don't worry about it. And you know what, Habakkuk? I'm working something that if I told you, you wouldn't even get it. You wouldn't even understand it. And you know, God was very gracious to give him the plan. You know what the plan was? God was going to use the nation of Babylon as a tool of judgment against the nation of Israel. He told Habakkuk, this is what I'm going to do. I'm going to send Babylon, and they're going to be judged. And you would think that's what was on Habakkuk's heart, right? He wanted to know. Well, now that he knows, guess what? He's upset about it. You can read it for yourself. He's upset. I can't believe it. You're going to use Babylon. They're worse than us. Why would you use them to judge us? They're worse than us. And then he goes off to a tower, and he sits there and waits. And it's while he's waiting for what God's going to do that God speaks to him. And the understanding and revelation comes. Habakkuk, here's what you're supposed to do. The just shall live by faith. There is nothing you can do about this. You're just going to have to trust me, God says. And while it's very important and relevant for our study today in choosing grace over the law, I also believe it's a word from the Lord. Because we carry these things. We carry these things in our own hearts and sometimes believe falsely that God doesn't care, or believe falsely that God isn't going to act, or He's abandoned us. And so we cry out, what's going on, God? Don't you know? Don't you see? And we have these lapses of faith. I had one yesterday. I've got an ongoing thing in my life, been going on for 12 years now, that, you know, the Lord's given us strength. I'm walking in faith on it, and I'm listening to a song. I'm just listening on my way to church, listening to a song on my playlist. Sometimes I choose songs, sometimes I let my playlist play, so it's just there. I've heard that song, I don't know, hundreds and hundreds and hundreds of times. I love it. It's a beautiful one. It's on my playlist. And I'm listening, and I don't know where I was exactly on my way in, but this phrase just jumped out. Like, God used this song to show me my Habakkuk unbelief in some ways. I didn't even know I was dealing with it in the moment. I thought I was in a good space, but I mean, this is how good God is. He'll reveal these things to us as we're seeking Him, even though I'm not sitting down in my car going, okay, God, I'm seeking you because I'm going to church and I'm going to teach and I'm ready. This is my life, the atmosphere. I want my car to be filled with the Lord. I want to listen to songs that are going to build me up. And so I just want to read it to you because this phrase in, because I jotted down the lyrics. I went back. I looked up the lyrics so I could get the exact words. And I think I did post it. But listen. This is the phrase. It's a great song, but here's the phrase. Far be it from me to not believe when my eyes can't see. And it just, far be it from me not to believe. Because I have to say, in the last, I don't know, maybe a couple weeks, I know the situation. And I just think, it's not going to happen. It's just not going to happen. And I'm not really complaining about it. We've gone through the ups and downs of this for so long. But I just came to this. It's just not going to happen. And I'm just going to have to learn. And really what God was saying, no, what's happening, Ed, is that you don't believe me. Because on the other hand, God has given us promises. Me and my family, he's given us promises. I believe those promises, but for a moment, isn't that the Lord? Isn't that the Lord? Pastor Ed, heading to church, ready to teach a Bible study on faith, and at the corner of, you know, Smoky Hill and Reservoir, he's the most faithless man on the corner. Why? Why would God do that? Because he lives inside me. That's the power you have. He lives inside of you. You don't need an external list of, God, you know all my problems, you know all these difficulties. No, God said in my car a very, very simple way. He told me, Ed, the just shall live by faith. And he used that song to remind me, the just shall live by faith. Trust me, Ed. Go back to a place of trust. You're not in a place of trust in your heart right now. Go back to a place of trust. Not striving. You don't need to do anything. You don't need to make any phone calls. You don't need to go take things into your own hands. You don't need to do anything. Just trust me. Okay, Lord. And it was settled. It was good. It's a great song. Encouraging, faith-affirming. And the Lord knows you. And so this verse is revolutionary. If you'll just believe this truth, it'll revolutionize your life. It's what it did to a man by the name of Martin Luther. Very faithful Roman Catholic priest. Dedicated to living his life for God. Going the extra mile. He would beat himself. He would strive. He would read extra, pray extra, do extra. And he was empty. Something was missing. And he was one of the few, listen, he was one of the few that could read and had access to the Bible. And he began reading the book of Galatians. Imagine that. He's reading Galatians in his own life and he comes to this verse and he's hit him. It's a life of faith, not works. And it revolutionized his heart. It started in the heart of Martin Luther what we know today as the Great Reformation. Martin Luther went with these reforms to say, this is wrong. He nailed them up on the Wittenberg door. This is wrong. This is wrong. This is wrong. And the reward of religion is they kicked him out. Get out of here. Wanted to kill him. But there were many people that were set free by the truth of the Bible. The just shall live by what, church? Faith. Faith. It's very important. This truth can revolutionize your life. It's not just for Martin Luther 300-400 years ago. It's for you today. Listen, to those of you that are striving today to please God, struggling to keep a list of laws, or even the law, working to gain blessings and acceptance of God, living in shame and condemnation, because the cycle of sin is so brutal. You beat yourself up. You shame yourself because you never really measure up to the perfect standard. You know it, but you try. But it's frustrating. The person that wakes up in the morning with all these affirmations lives a frustrating life because they can never do it. So there's always Tuesday and there's always Wednesday. Dude, you've been doing that for like 100 years. It's time to live by faith. There's always today to choose to yield your life to Him. Why? Because you have a relationship with Him. You don't have anything to prove to God. You don't have anything to earn. You don't have to earn. It's like in our families. The best illustration is like for you parents, grandparents, but even if you're not a parent or grandparent yet, you're a kid. And you know, can you imagine making your kid prove to you that they're your kid every day? I mean, you know, little Johnny gets up and comes into you're there making your affirmations in bed. Little Johnny comes up and you open your eyes because you're like, who are you? I'm Johnny, Dad. Well, prove it to me. How do I know that you're Johnny? And he pulls out of his pocket, I got the list, Dad. I'm this, I'm this, I'm this, I'm this. You missed one. I know. Come back tomorrow. Who does that? If that's you as a parent, you need to come up after the service. Because that is the wrong way of parenting. Nobody does that. Johnny's your kid. And he doesn't need to prove it. He doesn't need every day to earn your favor and honor. He doesn't need every day to try to somehow prove to you that there's a natural love. Now, I apologize ahead of time, because I know that not everyone grew up in a home like that, and I'm sorry, but you have a perfect heavenly Father who's ready to restore even what you lost as a kid. You don't need to prove to God that you're His daughter. You don't need to prove to God that you're His son. You are by faith in Jesus Christ. You are well-loved and beloved and accepted in Christ. And this is the result, is to live by faith. This is the verse that sets you free. You believe what God says about you. You don't need to prove it. You don't need to pull out a list. You don't need to work hard. I think of, again, going back to the Ten Commandments for a moment. For those of you who go, well, wait a minute, what about the Ten Commandments? Well, let's just pick one of them. Do not lie. Let's just say, okay, if you approach the Ten Commandments like that and say, well, you know what? I'm going to take that one and I am not going to lie. I'm not going to lie. I'm going to make sure that today I will not lie. Tomorrow I will not lie. Next week I will. I am not lying. And so how do you live your life? You live your life so paranoid that you're perfectly telling the truth in every situation. Perfectly. You don't want to mess anything up. Because you made the commitment not to lie. You made it to yourself and others. I will not lie, I will not lie, I will not lie. And there's a lot of lies, right? You can exaggerate. White lies, gray lies are all the same, but you cannot tell the whole truth. You can hold some. There's a lot of different ways to lie. So now that you've made that commitment outwardly, you're paranoid about it. Because you want to make sure, did I keep it? I'm not sure, did I keep it? That's all you're paying attention to. You don't care about the person in front of you. You don't care. You're not really caring about the people in your life. You're caring about the rule. But there's a better way. Instead of living by the law of do not lie, you live by faith that God lives in you. See, when God lives in you, you don't need to worry about lying. It is good to know. So I'm not advocating the reality of not knowing what the Bible says. Of course you need to know, but you don't need to worry about it. Because with God living in you, you will not be a liar. That's God's gift to you. You're not a liar right now. You're not a liar. And if you do lie, you know what will happen? The Lord will convict you. You go, oh, no. We don't lie. You go, wait a minute. We? What do you mean we? Yeah, exactly. We don't lie. God lives in you. You're in oneness with Jesus. Jesus doesn't lie, therefore you don't lie. You don't even need to worry about it. Because your heart and desire is in relationship to please your Father. You don't even need to worry about lying. You won't be a liar. I'm not saying occasionally you might not lie, of course. But then the Holy Spirit comes and says, no. We don't do that. I go, oh, I know we don't do that. That's who I used to be. It's not who I am. Lord, forgive me. And then you go make it right. I was just thinking last night, before I got saved, I didn't make anything right because I didn't care. I didn't make anything right. I didn't care. If I lied to you, I took something from you, whatever, it didn't matter. I didn't make things right. But as a believer, that's one of the first things you do when you recognize you're wrong. You make it right. You just want to make it right. Ask for forgiveness, forgive, reconcile, whatever it is, you want to make it right. And the Holy Spirit leads you and guides you because it's relational. Christianity is not do this, do that, do this, do that, do this, do that. And when you don't, you're toast. That's not Christianity. Christianity is not defined by what you do. Christianity is defined by who you are. You just are. You don't need to prove it. You're like little Johnny. He doesn't need to prove it. Everybody knows Johnny is the son. Everybody, nobody needs to prove it. Johnny can, and as Johnny, if you're the kid in the home, guess what? You own everything that's in that home. It's yours. It's your house. It's your house. You know, Johnny in diapers, like Johnny can't even change his own diapers, for goodness sake. He doesn't have a job, but he can go into the refrigerator and drink milk out of the gallon. Get in trouble for it, but he does. It's his milk. It's his food. It's his couch. It's his television. Everything in the house belongs to that kid. Why? He's in the family. It's all his. Just like you and me. The just shall live by faith. It's so important that you grasp this. Which leads to the question that some of you are asking, and I'm glad you are, but I'll also ask and answer it for everyone that's not. Very important, because if I've taught you well, I've brought you to this. I brought you to this place. And the question is this. Are you saying, Ed, am I hearing you correctly, that the life by faith now that I don't have to read my Bible? And the answer is, yes, that's exactly what I'm saying. You don't have to read your Bible. Wait a minute. Are you saying that I don't have to have morning devotions? That's exactly what I'm saying. You don't have to have your morning devotions, and you don't have to read your Bible. Oh, wait a minute. Let's keep going on the list then. I don't have to pray? Nope. Don't have to give? Nope. Don't have to be in church? Nope. To which everyone that's thinking that gets up and leaves. But no, like, come back. No, you don't have to do any of those things. You're using the wrong language. You don't have to do anything. You don't have to do anything. Or, more appropriately, you don't got to do anything. You don't got to do anything. Because the life of faith and relationship is not a have to, it's a get to. And that's a big change. Why would you get up in the morning and have morning devos? Because you want to. Not because you have to. Because you want to. I mean, what kind of bad attitude are you going to open up the Bible like this? And even if you do it, but like, okay, I'm going to do my devos. It's Sunday. And I know I'm going to meet some Christian at church, because I guess I'm a Christian. And they're going to ask me something about the Bible and Devos, so I better do my Devos. And so you open it up. Oh, I hate this. I've been crucified with Christ. What does that even mean? I mean, just close your Bible. You don't need to do that. It's not fun being in a relationship with someone like that. If you don't want to do it, just don't do it. Just be honest. Better to be honest than be a poser. Just be honest. And expect the Holy Spirit to go, are you sure you don't want to meet with me? What's your problem? Hiding some sin, whatever. It could be a lot of different things, but you don't have to. But you get to. It's kind of like hunger. You know, you don't have to make yourself hungry. When you wake up in the morning, what are you? Hungry. Some of you get hangry, but you're hungry. You're hungry. You eat. You don't need, oh, I think I'll be hungry today. You know, like unless there is a medical condition, you're naturally hungry. As a believer in Jesus, you're naturally hungry for the things of God. You love him. You care for him. That's real relationship. You want to be fed. So no, you don't have to do these things, but they're good for you. You want them. God gives you new desires. He gives you new thoughts. He gives you a whole new direction in life. God inside of you longs to be with you, and you long to be with him. So you get up in the morning, Lord, speak to me. You get up. Sometimes you don't even know, you didn't even know lying was a sin until you read in the Bible, thou shalt not lie. And you're like, oh, I didn't grow up in a home like that. I don't even grow up in a world like that. But God, he's identifying something in your life that needs to be forsaken. And now he lives in you. So by faith, you become a person of truth, because the Spirit is the Spirit of truth. You didn't have to do anything. You didn't have to read a book on lying. You didn't have to go to a seminar or a sermon series. The Holy Spirit just said, we're not going to do that. That doesn't reflect my love and character to a lost world. No, the life of faith is not got to, but get to. It's a whole different attitude. Grace says, believe and then you'll live. And what you believe is a matter of the heart. And that belief will find its way into your actions. It'll find its way into the external life. But God, it's not all externals. Externals are for people. He's concerned with what's inside us. So you learn that just lives by faith, not by religion, not by religious activity, not by the law, not by rules and regulations, not by legalism, not by somebody coming up and go, if you don't do this, you're not right. No, you go, if you have the Holy Spirit in you, you go to the Word, and God says, no, that guy, he's not telling you the truth. Don't listen to him. Because you and me, we see, I've done that work in you. I'm faithful. I'll wash you. I'll cleanse you. I'll make you holy. You're going to be holy like me. Now live like it. So many get it all backwards. You're born again. You get saved. You pray. You think, okay, now I need to change my whole behavior, and I'll work hard, work hard, work hard, work hard. When the Holy Spirit says, just come to me. I'll identify. You might want to work on this over here, but the real issue is this one. You want to take the easy one, but the easy one's easy. I want to go deep. You're like, well, okay, I will never smoke cigarettes again. Easy. How about this? I'll never be angry again. Oh, I don't know. Anger's kind of deep. I grew up in an angry home, angry dad, angry mom. I've been angry. It's just like my friend, anger. But you see, the Spirit of God in you is what? Gentleness. If you believe God, he gives you gentleness. You become him, lived out his characteristics in your life. You become his character, his nature, his strength, his identity is you now. You're a Christ follower. It's not what you do. It's what he has done. You don't need to prove you're a son or a daughter. You are. Live that way.
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1: We'll get into this a little deeper next time, but notice a couple things before we close. He takes it in from verse 13. Christ has redeemed us from the curse of the law. He became a curse for us, for it is written, cursed is everyone who hangs on a tree, that the blessing of Abraham might be come upon the Gentiles in Christ Jesus, that we might receive the promise of the Spirit through faith. It's all by faith. Starts with faith, continues faith. It'll be faith to the very end till we see Jesus face to face. The importance is that the curse has been removed by the cross. That's important. He who knew no sin became sin for us, that we might become the righteousness of God. He has done the work. That's why you don't need a deliverance ministry. Somebody come along and go, I'll deliver you from that. You've been delivered. Live that way. You don't need to be delivered. You are delivered. You are in Christ. No part of your life can be overtaken by a demon. Do you know that? They can't just kind of, get in between your toes somewhere and have a little place. Now, you can give yourself through your behavior to become a slave to sin, but you can break that right away by repentance. But you have been delivered, right? You don't need to go backwards. You need to continue going forwards. And how do you go forward? By faith. Believing what God said about you. And this all the way goes back to Abraham. You remember, we've already looked at this, but we'll develop it because that's what Paul writes to the Galatians. But we've already seen this. What was it that drew Abraham to God's attention? It doesn't say. He wasn't doing anything. He was a heathen. He was living in a pagan home. But God spoke to him. He responded by faith. And what? It was accounted to him for righteousness. No work. His life was actually going in the opposite direction. But he believed God. Got up, took his family and left. Okay, this is what you want me to do? I believe you, God. I trust you. And now Paul is tying it back to Abraham because he was so well respected. Hey, look, just like Abraham's faith is how you live, by faith. The just shall live by faith. It says in verse 13 that Christ redeemed us. That word actually speaks of buying a slave into freedom, paying the price of freedom to set a slave free in the first century. He has bought us by his own blood from the slavery of death and the curse of the law. And as a result, we can be saved in Jesus today. Let this truth spark a revolution in your heart today and all that you're wrestling with. Even things you didn't even know you were wrestling. Only God can touch that stuff. Things you didn't even know. Things that you had buried or moved on or forgotten about. This book can spark a revolution in your Christian experience as you no longer live of what you have to do, but you rather live of what you get to do and you enjoy it. It's a joy to follow the Lord. In his love, you get to do everything he wants you to do. You see, when he wants you to do something, it's matched with your desire. His desire, your desire. And it just makes for the beautiful life, honoring and pleasing God. Amen?
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5: 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How much is too much? We have some practical advice for navigating kids and screens today for you on Focus on the Family with Jim Daly.
8: You know, John, technology in my mind is rather neutral, but abuse of it, addiction to it, those kinds of things are where we get into trouble. And certainly kids with screen time is a big problem. We were raising our boys right when screens were taken off in the early 2000s. Mm-hmm. And man, Jean did a fabulous job. If I gave a report card to the two of us, she got the A and I probably got a C in terms of monitoring and making sure that, you know, they weren't overindulging. I would say on the phones, we both did that really well. I think they were 17 and 15 mm-hmm. before they got smartphones. Mm-hmm. And that was good. They just had the emergency flip phone for mm-hmm. a while. But this is a really important topic. And this is where parents will have a lot of pillow talk, because this is a great concern. And there are practical things that you can do, and being equipped with knowledge about what works, what doesn't work, and how to be the parent in the room. And we're going to talk about that with our guest today.
5: Mm-hmm. And she is passionate about this topic. Melanie Hempe is a former nurse and a mom of four adult children. She's experienced what she calls the good, the bad, and the ugly of screen times. And she's written a book called Kids, Brains, and Screens, Empowering Kids to Overcome Screen Addiction. And we'll encourage you to check that out.
8: Melanie, welcome to Focus on the Family. It's good to have you.
7: Thank you for having me.
8: Now, I know this from our, you know, prep and all, but you were a labor delivery nurse. Man, that prepared you for this, for screen time.
7: Not really. Not at all.
8: I mean, but it's so funny. What a stressful environment, though, to come along and, I mean, all the things that you did to help moms moms, first-time moms, fifth-time moms, whatever it would have been.
7: A lot of education.
8: Yeah. How many years did you do that?
7: Oh, quite a few.
8: That's great, though. Let me ask you that question in the beginning. What got you into this screen teaching situation?
7: It certainly wasn't by choice.
8: Yeah. What happened?
7: It was by necessity. So our oldest, we have four, and our oldest son was addicted to video games right under our nose, and we had no idea what was happening. And being a nurse, I was very shocked at myself for not recognizing the signs. And I'll just briefly tell you, when he was little, you know, he just loved video games, right? And we thought he was so smart. I remember in his little footy pajamas, you know, clicking on the screen, and we just thought he was so smart. And then by middle school, he started dropping out of his sports and his extracurricular activities. And my husband and I were like, wait a minute, is this normal for a child to want to be on a video game for hours and hours a day? By the time he got into high school, things started getting worse. And my friend said, well, at least you know where he is and he's not getting in trouble. And I'm like, well, there's still something. I had that gut feeling that something was wrong. But there were a lot of problems in our home because of it. Adam was a good kid. He had straight A's. And isn't it interesting how we assess our parenting based off our kids' grades because we thought we were doing a good job.
8: Yeah,
7: right?
8: We don't need to pay too much attention.
7: We don't have to worry about this thing because he has straight A's. Anyway, I was the game cop mom. Hated that job. Do you know what this is? They tell you, they never tell you about, where, you know, I'm constantly setting the kitchen timer, Adam, get off, and it was always, Mom, 5 more minutes. And it started really encroaching on our family time, and there were a lot of conflicts in our home because of it, even to the point where even at Christmas, you know, he wouldn't even want to come up and open presents. He was in the middle of his Call of Duty or whatever game he was playing. So it got really bad in ninth grade when they handed him a

0: when they handed him a laptop. And that's when we lost control over his time, because now he was gaming all through the school day. Believe it or not, yes, this is what kids are doing. That's a whole nother podcast. But we lost the ability to help him manage the time.
1: Yeah. Let me ask you, and we're going to unroll that whole story, but the developing brain. I mean, you have an RN background.
0: Yes.
1: What's going on with the brain, especially in the early years, and how does gaming impact that development?
0: Well, I didn't know anything about that until we picked Adam up from college, and he looked terrible. And let me just tell you, from my nursing brain kicked into gear. We put him in the car, and like, something is wrong with him. He said, "Mom," and I had to ask that question that no parent wants to ask their kid: "Adam, are you on drugs?"
1: Right.
0: And he said, "No, Mom, that video game did something to me. I've been in my bed for a week. I haven't gone to classes. By the way, I'm dropping out." And so I came home, and to answer your question, I had to dive into what addiction does to a kid's brain, because what I saw in my son was a chemical addiction. This wasn't just a regular process looking thing. It was unbelievable what happened to him physically, emotionally, mentally, all that. So what happens in the brain, and if you know about child development, the development happens from the back to the front, from the cerebellum to the frontal cortex, right? And that limbic area is in the middle. And, it's very active during, especially childhood. And so what happens with gaming, there is a lot of dopamine that's stimulated from screens, and that limbic area gets overly stimulated. So we know it takes 25 years for this development to occur all the way to the frontal cortex is kind of developed, and that myelin is there. You're familiar with what that is, to get everything all mature. But what happens with addiction and what happens with dopamine, whether it's dopamine from cocaine, whether it's dopamine from a video game, from watching porn, from gambling, it's still the same
1: effect.
0: Dopamine.
1: Yeah.
0: It's the same dopamine. Cocaine just blocks the dopamine receptors. So now your brain thinks you've got to make more dopamine. You're still getting high on your own supply. So when your child is playing a video game, that dopamine is being triggered. It's the same dopamine as any drug. And this is why they get addicted. It is a reward pathway dysfunction, if you will. So as a parent, we're out there thinking, well, surely they would never make something that would hurt my kid.
1: And as you're parenting Adam, and again, he's a, you know, a metaphor for everybody's situation, whether it's an Adam or a Trent or a Troy.
0: Right.
1: You know, it's our boys too. And girls too have
0: girls
1: these
0: social
1: addictions
0: media, the same
1: as well.
0: Thing. Yeah.
1: But in that context, what are the things that a parent should be looking for early on? And we're going to talk about timing, and you know, some gaming is probably okay, but it can't become the thing.
0: Well, it depends on what they're playing. And so when you're talking about what to look for, what we have discovered through the science, and when I'm talking about the medical science around all this, there are certain screen applications that are very different from others. So, for example, if your child is on an Excel spreadsheet and writing essays for school, they're probably not going to get addicted to that, right? I've never had a parent come in and say, "My kid's addicted to typing essays." That's never happened. What happens on a video game is, though, that's very, very different. It's a completely different thing. We call that a toxic screen. And toxic screens are video games, social media, and pornography. Those are the toxic screens that we refer to.
1: Yeah.
0: And parents have to understand that difference. They have to understand this is not Pac-Man. The screens today are very different.
1: Yeah.
0: From what you grew up with, right? So it's really hard to parent that, because it's like, well, I thought Pac-Man was okay and they could play as long as we monitor the time. Moderation doesn't work for toxic screens. Just like you can't just you just can't do a little bit of porn and be okay. You can't just do a little bit of gambling and be okay. You can't. The way that your brain is set up, the best way to get your child addicted to a screen is, I hate to say, by giving them a little bit of time on a regular basis. That's how an addiction forms. Does that make sense?
1: Yeah.
0: And this is medical information. And this is my passion, is to get parents this information so they can understand, and then they can make their decisions based off of some science instead of off of some cultural opinion that changes, right?
1: Or just parenting laziness, you know, because we're all busy.
0: Right.
1: And you just don't pay attention. Junior's making good grades. I think he's okay. To your point, you have three other children.
0: Yes.
1: Adam, I think, is your oldest, correct?
0: He's our oldest.
1: So he was in that, you know, the early modality of we all don't know what we're doing.
0: We didn't know what we were doing.
1: What has changed with the younger kids? How have you approached this differently?
0: So

0: it's the younger kids. You know, they saw what happened to their big brother. So it was kind of like, okay, guys, we're not doing this again, right? This gaming thing. We're not doing this. And I'll never forget the day that I wrote I had a big whiteboard, and I wrote down probably 20 or 30 life skills. And I looked at the little boys and I said, okay, you're going to need to learn how to do all these life skills before you ever get a video game. And one of them said, but Mom, I'm going to be 18. And I said, you know what? You probably will be. That's a good plan.
1: That's funny. And I'm so curious for the parents who feel like they're in the wrestling match right now, like you're describing. How can moms and dads reel in their children's screen habits? And on top of that, how can they reverse some of the effects of excessive screen use?
0: Well, you can get it back, and that's our focus over here at Screen Strong, is to prevent and to reverse screen addiction.
1: And how do we go about doing
0: that? So it's not that hard.
1: Okay.
0: In fact, it is so much easier.
1: Do I sound desperate?
0: You sound a little desperate, but it's so much easier to raise a child who's not addicted to screens than it is to raise that one who is addicted, right? And the way that you solve any addiction problem, it starts with access. You can try all the other things. You can do all the fancy diets around your food problems, and you can do whatever. But from a medical viewpoint, you start with access. And that means that you have to remove the access of the thing that's causing the addiction. This is why, again, moderation doesn't work for some things. For highly addictive things, moderation doesn't work. So you take it away. And believe it or not, there's a little pushback in the beginning. But this is what I get so excited about. The life that you live, once you do that, is so much easier. You have all these myths in your head, and you think, my kids are going to hate me, and they're going to be left out, and all these things are going to happen. None of that stuff is true.
1: Yeah.
0: It's not true. You chose a different path, because there's two paths. You get to do the cultural or the countercultural. You choose the countercultural path. It is so much easier. We never argue with the younger boys about screen time. We never had fights. I feel so bad for Adam, because he remembers his childhood full of conflict and arguments, and the little boys and my daughter, that's not what they remember. It's very different. It's very, very easy. And, you know, we have a whole 30-day reset that we do.
1: And again, it's not having access.
0: You have to do that. You have to start with access. And so, yes, you can't do, well, I've got the best parental control that's going to help me. I'm sorry. I hate to tell you, that is not going to work.
1: Yeah.
0: And I think that most parents figure that out, right? They figure it out. They're like, dang, we tried this. And now we're back to, and it's worse than it was before, because the way the cycle is, it's access, and then it's the dopamine kicks in, and then the attachment issue starts, you're detached, and then what happens after that is they get anxiety, and the anxiety causes the craving, and they're back to their access.
1: Mm.
0: And so you have to stop the cycle at the access.
1: Yeah.
2: Well, that's Melanie Hempe, and she's our guest today on Focus on the Family with Jim Daly. And we're talking about a tender subject for a lot of families, but she's offering a pathway for hope. And we're going to encourage you to get a copy of her book called Kids, Brains, and Screens. 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
1: I want to ask you, I mean, again, I'm hearing the no access.
0: Yeah.
1: And for the parents that have already, they're in it.
0: Yeah.
1: Their kids,
0: yeah,
1: let's say they're 12, 13, they've been gaming since they were 8 or 9. Describe that battle and what that looks like and how you unwind that as the parent calmly.
0: Yeah. Yeah.
1: And, yeah. I mean, just really practical stuff here.
0: Okay.
1: Versus the never get on the bus strategy for your 6-year-old.
0: Yeah.
1: We're not going to get there, and that's not going to be part of what we do. I mean, let me give you a little background from our home back when the kids were younger, the boys. Mm-hmm. We went to the kind of zero screen. We didn't even have television.
0: Mm-hmm.
1: I mean, that was hard for a Bronco fan.
0: Mm-hmm.
1: But I remember having to go to friends' houses to watch. But Gene just was very good about, there's other things our boys can do at 8, 9, 10, 11. And we just didn't have even television in the house.
0: Mm-hmm.
1: And they did. They did Legos and Erector sets, and they played in the basement. We had lots of marble stuff, you know, the marble game, and you connect all that. It was all really good.
0: Mm-hmm.
1: But I would say, you know, once we brought screens back in, they're probably like 12, 13, and then gaming was a little more on, and you know, that's been an issue for us. So speak to those two environments again. I know we've touched on it, but for the parent that's going, I don't know that the battle would be worth the result.
0: Well, it's a trade. All right. So just, you got to know that you're trading, and it's all about time and how your kids are going to spend their time. And if you understand about the brain development, you understand all these things that have to happen while they're little, because you can't go do your childhood when you're 30. Okay, right. You have to do these things when you're little. And I think that's a big mismatch, and that's what we do in our material. We really explain that to kids and to parents about what has to happen. So that's the first thing. So you have to weigh that. Now, we're not saying that, you know, all screens are bad forever and ever, but the addictive screens are the toxic screens.
1: Yeah.
0: So that's the video games, the social media, the pornography. Those are the things you want to pull away. If you want to go watch a baseball game or football game with your family and a family movie night or anything like that, that's not the same thing. But when you take it away, first of all, no is like the best word in the human language here.
1: Yeah.
0: You know, you have to use a coach's mentality. And this is how we coach parents, and this works really well. You have to take off this parenting hat. And for a mom, it's going to be that emotional, oh, I don't want my kids to hate me, and they're going to hate me, and I'm not going to be the whatever. You have to take that off. You have to put your coach's hat on. Your team is losing. What does a coach do? You're in the middle of a losing season. What do?
1: Mm.
0: They have to redo their game plan, and they have to go back to the basics. And your team will follow you. Your kids will, and they will be actually very happy and amazed that mom and dad care enough about me to do this.
1: Wow.
0: Because you're going to have to spend more time with your kids initially. That's just initially. Because you're training them to do all that downtime activity without a screen, and they get brilliant.
1: You mentioned Adam and the Christmas story. I want to come back to that because you said it quickly.
0: Yeah.
1: And I just want to unpack it a little bit. What was going on? And looking back, what were some of the warning signs? I mean, that you saw.
0: Well, that was a warning sign.
1: Yeah. And describe it again, but let's just go slower so people can catch
0: it. Sure. So one of the warning signs that I missed is that your children start to pull away from your family, and that means from family traditions and activities. And they would rather choose to be on their screen with their screen family, right, with all those players, than with you. And so at Christmas, more than once, we would be upstairs, we would have all of our traditions, and Adam would be gone. And he was in the basement playing video games. And one year I had to go down there, and I literally put Christmas lights on his computer. Like, what was I thinking?
1: Right.
0: Like I look back, and I feel like I really missed it. And this is why I want so badly for parents to hear this message. I knew something was wrong. There's something wrong when your kids don't want to come hang out with you. Okay,
1: yeah.
0: That's just not normal. And he kept choosing his game over us. And at that point in his life, he would have said that his game was way more important than his family.
1: Yeah.
0: And that's a huge warning sign. But there were a lot of little ones that led up to that. You know, kids start playing more over time. They start dropping out of other activities. And a lot of times parents think, oh, well, they're just going to be a streamer one day, or they're going to make money doing this one day. No. That's not going to happen. It's, you know, I'm going to make money with my addiction one day. That's not really.
1: Yeah, it's called a drug dealer.
0: Yes. And I felt like a drug dealer.
1: Yeah. Melanie, I want to walk through age and stage a little bit. So if your children, let's say they're single digits, they've got their tablets, you know, how many kids do we see on airplanes?
0: Bad idea.
1: And, you know, but you're in the, let's say, 8-9 range, 7-9-year-old range. I mean, again, though, the sunscreen, you said, the non-toxic screen time on an airplane, there's a great example. You want to show them Adventures in Odyssey.
0: Right.
1: Or something that's wholesome, perhaps.
0: Right.
1: You're saying generally that's okay. Is that a place where you still time out? Like after you do an hour or two?
0: No, it's not even an hour. And the best practice is for it to be co-viewed with you.
1: Yeah.
0: Co-viewed with mom sitting down watching something. Probably about 20 minutes is the better limit.
1: For your child's brain development.
0: Yeah.
1: And then move that up then if you're at the 10, 11, 12 age group. They probably have homework assignments now that they got to go online on the computer. They got to look up Aztec history or something like that.
0: And you have to have that in a co-view situation as well, because we know what happens when kids are left to do their homework alone. They do about 15 minutes of homework, and then they're off playing their video game and checking their social media. It's very, very distracting. So what we recommend in the kitchen, have a place set up in your home where you can maybe be working on dinner, but you can see the back of their head and the front of their screen. You just have to coach them.
1: Yeah.
0: And we're not coaching them. We are throwing this stuff out to our kids, and then we're saying, well, why are they getting addicted, and why are they not getting their homework done? By the way, they'll get their homework done so fast if mom is sitting there watching.
1: Well, it's
0: them
1: so true.
0: Do it.
1: But again, one of the difficulties for the parents, and you're right, you had to figure this out yourself, but you are a working mom,
0: as
1: an RN.
0: Yeah, no, at the time I wasn't.
1: So you stopped
0: that. I had four children I was raising. I had to realize that I had to get this figured out. And like with our first one, we kind of messed it up. But I had to spend a lot more time with our kids, and I'm not going to you know.
1: So it's T-I-M-E. You got to spend time with them.
0: Yeah.
1: I mean,
0: they love it. Well, you know what? The thing about it is, it's not that you spend all of your time. You spend time initially setting them up to getting them used to doing things without a screen. And then you're home free.
1: Yeah.
0: Right? Because now you don't have to keep monitoring that screen. Your goal is to be able to get your kids to fall in love with real life. The screens are going to be there forever.
1: I want to go back to the age thing again, because I think the average age now of a child getting a smartphone is about 8.
0: Really bad idea.
1: But in that context, the best advice I've heard is just stave that off as long as possible.
0: Well, and we believe the science backs up 18.
1: Look at that.
0: Minors should not have devices, period. Yeah. Okay?
1: That sounds like, wow, really? Really?
0: Think about it.
1: Yeah,
0: I know.
1: When you think about it, it sounds right.
0: Minors should not have addictive devices. I mean, and you know, they say, okay, what about GPS? Well, you know what? Our young boys learned how to read a map, and they got that part of their brain working. They'll have the rest of their life to have GPS. That's
1: right.
0: Fine. So we're talking about this window of opportunity, and when you're looking at high school, you're talking about 48 months.
1: Right.
0: Can you not do this for 48 months? Yes, you can.
1: Yeah.
0: And we told them early, guys, no smartphones till you're 18. So while they still...
1: You started early. That's important.
0: We told them, no smartphones till you're 18. They got a flip phone. They got a few things. So,
1: emergency phone.
0: Yeah, and that's all they needed. And so what ended up happening is they ended up developing all their social skills very differently than kids who depend on social media and gaming.
1: Wow.
0: They're like the leaders of the social thing in our area. Like, you know, they have stuff all the time.
1: Let's just move a little further down the road now. This is practical for the parents. So now you're into the 13, 14, 15 year old category.
0: Yeah.
1: This becomes a little more difficult, I think. But you're the parent, I get it.
0: Yeah.
1: But it is difficult.
0: Yeah, it is. But you know, when your kids understand this, when they understand the brain science, then you're on the same wavelength and they're understanding. That 15 and 16 and even 17 year old brain is worse. Like, the things that they're looking up when they're 10 years old are very different from the things they're looking up when they're 15. I believe 16 is probably the peak of the worst time for a child to have a phone.
1: And from that perspective, the parent, that's where you need to tip in more.
0: Yeah.
1: Because of that.
0: Yeah.
1: But the key there is developing the relationship with that later teen so that you can have those good,
0: stay in
1: healthy
0: that
1: discussions, right?
0: Yeah. And that's where the attachment comes in, because so often we allow our teenagers to become detached from us prematurely.
1: Right.
0: And so you think about it as a coaching relationship. We're not overprotecting our kids at all. In fact, by not giving them a phone, you are not overprotecting them. They're having to get in the real world and figure things out, right?
1: Yeah.
0: So you're thinking about this as a coach. And I think this helps a lot of parents, because they're like, oh, I can do that. I can be a coach. I'm not being a mean parent. I'm just being a coach. And and your team desperately needs you. And you have to set the parameters. But a good coach is warm and caring, but they're also strict.
1: You also opened your home for in-person events. I think this is really good.
0: Yeah.
1: You know, make sure your children's friends are coming to your house.
0: Yes.
1: So
0: you can kind of keep
1: an eye on things.
0: The way you do that is food.
1: Yeah.
0: Okay. So
1: a pool table, table tennis.
0: Yeah. And
1: foosball. Pinball.
0: We did trampoline in the backyard. We joked around that, you know, with Adam, we spent money on therapy. With the boys, we spent money at the grocery store, right? And so spend money at the grocery store. So I told them at any time, for any reason, if they ever wanted kids to come over, I would buy the pizza. I would make the food. I would do the brownies. And, you know, I mean, that's where they come, right?
1: Yeah.
0: And even to this day, their friends all come over. Ms. Zimby, can I come over for dinner? You know?
1: That's good.
0: Yeah,
1: that's so
0: it's great.
1: What would be your final word for the parent? And let's keep it in the encouragement area. I mean, I hear what you're saying, but it can all be better.
0: Yes, and it's not as hard as you think.
1: Mm.
0: I think that we think it's going to be so hard to delay this. It is so much easier. Trust me, I've done it both ways. I've raised an addict, you know, a screen addict, and I've raised three kids that aren't. And I'm telling you, the pathway, you've got two pathways. You've got two choices.
1: Yeah.
0: You either go with the culture on this issue, or you take a different path. And the different path is so much easier. It does help. I would encourage you to get some education around this, which is why I've taken all this brain science and I've put it in real simple terms so you can understand it. You can explain it to your wife. You can explain it to your husband, to your grandparents. Right, to the grandparents, stop buying phones for my kids, right? And then you can explain it to your kids.
1: Yeah.
0: And, you know, you're a coach. So you're at a team meeting, and you're just telling your team. You don't want to coach for strikeouts.
1: Right.
0: Right?
1: Wow.
0: This is going to be
1: good.
0: So fun. And we're going to be camping in the backyard. And we're going to be doing all these fun things together. That's what they want. Even your teenagers. Your teenagers want you to spend time with them.
1: Yeah. This is so good. And I'm telling you, this is one of the biggest needs parents are expressing to us.
0: Is the
1: screen issue.
0: Yeah.
1: And you
0: we
1: know,
0: got the answers.
1: Yeah.
0: It out.
1: This is so, so good. And thanks for being with us.
0: Thank you so much for having me.
1: All excitement.
0: Yeah, it's
1: so much fun. I would say you do have great training as an RN, though.
0: I didn't learn anything about screen addiction, though.
1: No, I know, but I'm talking about temperament. I mean, parents, there's a temperament to parenting. There's a take charge parent, but you don't want to take charge in such a way that doesn't allow your children to grow.
0: No, you don't.
1: But you do have a good command, like an RN.
0: Yes.
1: Hey, you're in the emergency room.
0: Right.
1: You know,
0: what
1: somebody's
0: are we
1: gonna do? Dying.
0: Yes. Yes.
1: Where's the doctor? I don't know. He's not here yet, but this is what we got to do.
0: That's right.
1: You do strike me as that person.
0: Well, and most people can see that in their coaching brain, and they can transfer that over and be like, oh, you're right. If my team is losing, we're all in this together.
1: But what a good analogy, though, even like that, for screen addiction. It's an ER moment.
0: Yeah.
1: You know, you got to get your child on the right stuff.
0: You want to prevent it.
1: Yeah.
0: Prevention is always better. And let me just say, when I was in middle school, and you might remember this. Remember the smoking, you know, problem? And they brought the lungs in, the jars, right?
1: The black
0: and they
1: lungs.
0: Showed you the black lungs?
1: Yeah.
0: Well, this is like my black lung. Yeah. I'm like, I'm explaining to parents. Because I remember seeing that. Don't you remember? And it was I went home and told all my mom, you know, her friends to stop smoking. Well, that's what we need. We can solve this issue. It doesn't have to be a battle. We can all get excited about learning the science and be like, okay, we were doing it wrong. Mm. We were smoking, and now we're not, because now we have the answer. The answer is in science.
1: Yeah, and what was so amazing with that, then they showed you, people that had stopped smoking. 30 days later, their lungs are pink. Your lungs come back.
0: You can.
1: But so
0: your,
1: can
0: yes,
1: you
0: Yes, and
1: in
0: you can get
1: area.
0: Your kids back, and you get in that relationship again with your
1: Melanie,
0: kids.
1: Melanie, again, thanks for being here. Great energy. Appreciate it. And let me turn to the listener. If you want to strengthen your family's approach to screen time and technology use, I want to recommend you get a copy of Melanie's workbook, Kids, Brains, and Screens, Empowering Kids to Overcome Screen Addiction. I think half the audience should say, yes, I need that. It's full of illustrations and great insights into brain science and development. It's perfect for parents to work through with their children of all ages. And when you reach out to Focus on the Family today, we'll send you a copy of Melanie's book as our way of saying thank you when you support the ministry with a gift of any amount.
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3: 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This is John Watanabe, and on Focus on the Family, we just heard practical advice revolving around your kids, and here's an event that will be very encouraging for your kids coming soon to Southern California. 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Summer Bash is a purpose-driven concert raising funds to help send youth to summer camp, making sure finances do not stand in the way of a life-changing encounter with the Lord. In past years, this effort has helped send more than 50 youth to camp and continues to go through partnerships with local churches who share the same heart for the next generation. General admission includes unlimited mechanical bull rides for ages 5 and up, a spectacular photo booth, a gigantic obstacle course and jumpers, food, dessert, clothing vendors, free parking on a first-come, first-served basis, and Christian hip-hop artists. Don't miss this fun event. And for more details about this event and other uplifting events happening here in SoCal, visit the events page at kwave.com. 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Coming up next, more solid teaching from God's Word as we continue to take a look at the Bible's Old Testament book of Psalms with Pastor Dave Rolfe. 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
10: When difficulties and problems surround us, we often want God to do a removing job, when he's more interested in doing an improving job on us. 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
11: God leads us even through the valley of the shadow of death. Those things that we fall into, those traps, those nets, those difficulties and problems, God was leading us all the way. And when we come through it, he knows what's best for us. He knows what is going to help us to develop into the people that God

0: Welcome once again to The Balanced Word. Pastor Dave Rolfe will be back with us in just a moment to continue his study of the Psalms. We hear a lot of complaining in our day, from the reaction to prices being too high, the weather, or some deficiency we see in our government or work environment. Today, we'll not spend our time complaining, but rather praising God for what He has provided and done for us. How does that sound? Join us, won't you, as we turn to Psalm 64 through 66 on this edition of The Balanced Word.
1: Psalm 64. David is writing a psalm about wicked attacking people. But it's in particular, I mean, David was a guy who was attacked literally all the time. But here he's talking about those people who attack with their mouth, who say things that are designed to hurt. You know, there's that old saying that you learned when you were a little kid, sticks and stones will break my bones, but words will never hurt me. That is about as untrue as you can get. I mean, it is true that sticks and stones can break your bones, but words can hurt a lot more than sticks and stones. I've had plenty of broken bones, and every one of them hurt, but nothing that hurts quite like having people say things about us that are designed to injure, that pierce down into a place where we're very sensitive, or where it's a place that we just don't like to go. And so here David is talking about those kinds of situations. I would guess that the greatest hurts that you've ever had in your life were probably things that people said. Oh, there are things that they can do that go along with it that hurt. But I've been punched in the face just as hard as anyone can punch, and kicked in all sorts of places that are very painful. But when I think of hurt, I think of little things that people said that just cut me to the quick. And so David is sort of has that in mind here as he says, "Hear my voice, O God, in my meditation. Preserve my life from fear of the enemy. Hide me from the secret plots of the wicked, from the rebellion of the workers of iniquity, who sharpen their tongue like a sword and bend their bows to shoot their arrows, bitter words, that they may shoot in secret at the blameless. Suddenly they shoot at him and do not fear." It hurts when someone just suddenly comes out with something that injures you, but it feels even worse when you can tell they've been planning it, waiting for this opportunity. You know, they're not just yelling at you, but they're doing it with notes. And you're like, wow, they've been thinking this for a while. This is horrible. And that's kind of what he's talking about. They encourage themselves in an evil matter. They talk of laying snares secretly. They say, who will see them? They devise iniquities. It's a plan. We have perfected a shrewd scheme. Both the inward thought and the heart of man are deep. But God shall shoot at them with an arrow. Suddenly they shall be wounded. So he will make them stumble over their own tongue. All who see them shall flee away. All men shall fear and shall declare the work of God. For they shall wisely consider his doing. The righteous shall be glad in the Lord and trust in him. And all the upright in heart shall glory. Whatever people say against you, whatever they devise and plan out, and even as they are talking together behind your back, sharpening their tongues and planning their assaults, God will cause them ultimately to stumble all over themselves. It's not going to come out the way they think it will. And as a result, because we know that God is the one who protects us and defends us, we can be glad in the Lord, as he says here, and we can trust in him. That's our inheritance. That's our right as believers in the Lord. Psalm 65, a song of praise to the Lord. He says, praise is awaiting you, O God, in Zion, and to you the vow shall be performed. And when David talks about vows a lot, he's talking about worshiping God, making a commitment to go before the Lord and then doing what he has committed. It's a promise of relationship. It's why when we get married, we say wedding vows. We are making promises of a relationship. And so they would make that same kind of a promise with the Lord in relationship with him. And so he says, the vow will be performed. I'm going to follow through on it. Oh, you who hear prayer, to you all flesh will come. Iniquities prevail against me. As for our transgressions, you will provide atonement for them. Now, atonement was really never provided for them fully in the Old Testament. The Bible made it clear, David says in other places, killing animals isn't going to make a person righteous. And so this is looking forward to that atonement when Jesus Christ would pay the ultimate price, his own life, shed his blood in order to atone for our sins, in order to completely eliminate our sins, to make them so that he can't even remember them anymore. Somebody has said that atonement, if you break it down, it's and just divide it into words, it's at-one-ment. It's something that allows us to be at one with the Lord. And then he goes on to say, blessed is the man you choose and cause to approach you, that he may dwell in your courts. We shall be satisfied with the goodness of your house, of your holy temple. Blessed is the man you choose and cause to approach you. This whole talk of God choosing us has become such a controversy within the body of Christ. There are basically two camps, for the most part. Those who emphasize that God chooses us, and those who emphasize the fact that we choose God. Now, it's wrong and it's a mistake to take either side over against the other one. Those who call themselves Reformed or Calvinists, generally they're excited about being chosen by God, and yet they almost deny the fact that we have to invite him to be our Savior, that we have that opportunity and we do it. Now, the reason they do that is because it's really hard, if not impossible, to comprehend us having a free will and God being sovereign at the same time. That is hard to grasp. There are other people within the church who are called Arminians, not Armenians from Armenia, but Arminians following Jacobus Arminius. And they emphasize the responsibility of man, the free choice that we have. And as a result, they don't see that God has chosen us, that we were chosen before the foundation of the world. If they try to explain it, Arminianism tends to so water down God's choice of us that God kind of chooses us because he saw that we were going to choose him, but really we are the ones who are in the driver's seat. Now, both truths, us having responsibility and free will, and God having a sovereign choice before the foundation of the world, they're both taught clearly in Scripture. And in order to go to one extreme or the other, Calvinism or Arminianism, you'll have to take one of those truths and you'll have to deny the other one. That's why, as is often wisely said, I think Calvinists and Arminians both correct in what they assert, but in error in what they deny. The truth is, as we look in Scripture, it's not just that God responds to our choice by going, okay, if you choose me, I choose you. There's something glorious that we can't completely comprehend. When we get to heaven, we'll find out that God chose us in him before the foundation of the world. But how did he do that and on what basis? And I don't know, but he did. And I don't ever want to water that down. At the same time, I know I have responsibility, and I know I could have chosen him or not. I don't believe, as the Calvinists do, that if he chooses you, you have no choice. You have to come to him. I don't think the Scripture teaches that. The Bible shows on several occasions where God wanted to do something, but man's will limited what God could do. Do I understand that? No. But I won't give up on what something that the Bible clearly teaches because I don't understand how it fits with something else. Rather, I glory in the fact that long before I was ever created, God knew me, and Jesus actually, it says, in a sense, was given before the foundation of the world. I was chosen before the foundation of the world, and I'm glad of that. I don't understand it. I'm not a Calvinist. I'm not an Arminian. Arminians accuse me of being Calvinist. Calvinists accuse me of being Arminian. So I think I'm trying to hang in there in the middle, and that's really the way it should be. But in order to try to make my theology nice and systematic, I'm not going to give up the truth that God chose me before the foundation of the world. And that's something that's taught, and that's something that amazingly David has an insight to here. Blessed is the man you choose and cause to approach you, that he may dwell in your courts. Now, to complicate matters and just to throw one more monkey wrench in the works, Jesus said, and you've heard the scripture, you have not chosen me, but I have chosen you. And often Calvinists use that scripture to really emphasize, no, you haven't chosen me, I have chosen you. Problem is, when you read that passage, you find out that he was talking, and he specifically said that he had chosen the 12. And so he was talking about his disciples there that he had chosen. They didn't choose him, he chose them. One of his disciples, Judas Iscariot, ended up being lost and apostate. And so figure that into the equation. But all I know is God chose me, and I'm really glad. I'm thankful, I'm blessed. Now, you might say, but wait a minute, what if he didn't choose me? Well, why don't you try to accept him and see what happens? But what if I don't want to be saved? Well, I guess he didn't choose you. It's not a problem. He says, whosoever will, let him take of the water of life freely. If you don't want that, you find out, well, I guess you weren't chosen. And I'm not going to complain because God chose me. I don't know what all went into his choosing. I suspect he doesn't need any help when he makes a choice. And so I think that his choice of me was something that I won't understand until I get to heaven. But I know that he is inviting everyone to come with us, to go to heaven, to give our lives to Jesus Christ. Once we get there, as somebody has said, on the front of the gate of heaven, it says, whosoever will. As you get inside and turn around and look at the back of the sign, it says, I chose you before the foundation of the world. So, again, it doesn't make sense, but it's true. Verse 5, by awesome deeds in righteousness you will answer us, O God of our salvation. When we pray, God does things. That's another thing I don't understand. For someone who answers questions on the radio, there are a lot of things I don't understand, frankly. And if somebody decided to get together and get a lot of callers to call in and they ask the right questions on Pastor's Perspective, I could easily sit there and say, I don't know. For 5 days, I could say, I don't know to every question and never have a question repeated. A lot of the stuff, I don't know. God's just bigger than we are. But the fact is, he teaches that when we pray, he does things. He also teaches more radically in James that you have not because you ask not. So there are things that he wants to do that he can't do because we don't pray. Now, how does that make sense? Put right alongside the fact that, you know, his choice, his sovereignty, I don't know. O God of our salvation, you who are the confidence of all the ends of the earth and of the far off seas, who established the mountains by his strength, being clothed with power, you who still the noise of the seas, the noise of their waves, and the tumult of the peoples. They also who dwell in the farthest parts are afraid of your signs. You make the outgoings of the morning and evening rejoice. You visit the earth and water it. You greatly enrich it. The river of God is full of water. You don't run out of water. You provide their grain, for so you have prepared it. You water its ridges abundantly. You settle its furrows. You make it soft with showers. You bless its growth. You crown the year with your goodness, and your paths drip with abundance. They drop on the pastures of the wilderness, and the little hills rejoice on every side. The pastures are clothed with flocks. The valleys also are covered with grain. They shout for joy. They also sing. A psalm of praise acknowledging God's sovereignty and emphasizing the way that he takes care of everything, the way that he so consistently and supernaturally provides. Which of us can completely understand how the whole water cycle works? How in the world can it rain and get soaked up and be evaporated and rainy? You can answer questions on a test, and yet how that was designed and how did it ever get started? Whoever got that whole phenomena going basically is just saying, God, I know the kind of God that you are. I won't question you. I will cry out to you for help because you're amazing. And if you can maintain this planet, and if you can maintain nature, then I guess you can take care of me. I guess I don't have to worry. And so again, God's river never runs out of water, and his blessings are new every morning. He will always be able to provide for us. the psalm ends there with nature actually praising him. The valleys and the pastures and the flocks shouting for joy and singing. Now, they don't literally do this, but the Bible personifies items of nature a lot of times and talks about trees clapping their hands and nature rejoicing. In a way, it's true. Not just figuratively, but literally, the very creation of God expresses gratitude. It seems to ooze and flow forth with praise to God. Sometimes in seeing the beauty of nature, I think it speaks praise more clearly than any words that we can ever put together. Often as you see nature, its words are almost inappropriate or almost just, they don't fit the situation because you can't describe it. One picture of what God has made is worth thousands of words, certainly. And so it's, even as the sky is out there and it's just beautiful, it speaks. The heavens declare the glory of God. It's sort of a shame when God's creation, nature, is able to praise God so convincingly, and yet we, as the highest form of his creation, so often fall short. We don't bother. We don't even try. A beautiful stream up in the mountains constantly babbling of the greatness of God. And us, well, we're constantly babbling, but about things that don't matter so often. And so here, as we move from Psalm 65, as nature is praising God, we go into Psalm 66. And we're talking about all that God has done. And it says, make a joyful shout to God, all the earth. Sing out the honor of his name. Make his praise glorious. In other words, imitate creation. You are here as an inhabitant of this earth. Everything that's a part of this earth praises God. Why not join in? Say to God, how awesome are your works. Through the greatness of your power, your enemies shall submit themselves to you. All the earth shall worship you and sing praises to you. They shall sing praises to your name. And how important it is that we consistently do this, that we just speak praises about God. To talk about things that God has done for us recently, to talk about things that have always been there, but we just noticed them. We just, as we think about it, wow. That is incredible what God did, the way he designed that particular thing, or the way that he ministered to me and encouraged me. I would encourage you to make a habit of going out of your way to praise God, not just singing the rote of songs, but by saying what he has done and sharing with others how great God is and how wonderful he is and what you appreciate about what he has done. In fact, right now, why don't you turn to one other person and make sure that everyone does it to someone, and in one sentence, just tell them something that you want to praise God about, something that God has done for which you want to offer praise. Okay, do it right now. Come and see the works of God. This invitation to go, man, let's look at what God is doing. He is awesome in his doing toward the sons of men. For example, he turned the sea into dry land and they went through the river on foot, looking back in their history at what God had done for Israel. There we will rejoice in him. They built little stacks of stones to always remember what he had done. He rules by his power forever. His eyes observe the nations. Don't let the rebellious exalt themselves. Don't fool yourself into thinking that somehow you're in charge. Verse 8, oh, bless our God, you peoples, and make the voice of his praise to be heard, who keeps our soul among the living and does not allow our feet to be moved. He keeps us going every day. For you, O God, have tested us. It's not always easy. You have refined us as silver is refined. You brought us into the net. You laid affliction on our backs. You've caused men to ride over our heads. We went through fire and through water, but you brought us out to rich fulfillment. God leads us even through the valley of the shadow of death. Those things that we fall into, those traps, those nets, those difficulties and problems, God was leading us all the way. And when we come through it, he knows what's best for us. He knows what is going to help us to develop into the people that God wants us to be.
0: 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As we return to Pastor Dave, he shares a letter of encouragement he sent out to a young man in the military.
1: I have a friend who, a kid named Chad, who just joined the Marine Corps a week and a half ago. And I was writing him a letter today because I hear in boot camp that that really means a lot to get letters from home. And I was sharing with him, right now you probably feel like quitting. You're probably being broken down and torn down, and that's what the Marines do, and they do it well. They know how to take you past your limit. But I said, you know, all limits are artificial. The reason that they do that in the military is so that you'll find out that limits are artificial and you can do more than you thought you could. And I said, really, Chad, there are only two limits that are real. One of them in John 15:5. Where Jesus said, without me, you can do nothing. The other in Philippians 4:13, I can do all things through Christ who strengthens me. It's important for us to remember when we go through tough times. Oh, a young guy in boot camp, they kind of know to expect it, and yet it still just beats them down in a horrible way. Well, I have news for you. Boot camp never ends. You just get a vacation from it once in a while, and then you're back into it. Because life is boot camp in a way. It's a process by which God teaches us that we can't count on anything or anyone but Him. And in which we discover, though, that with Him, we can make it no matter what happens. Without Him, we can't do anything at all. And so here, David is just acknowledging, God, you brought us out to rich fulfillment. This paid for itself. This was worth it. As I told Chad at the end of his letter, I said, you're going to look back on this as being a good time. And I said, in other words, you're going to be like every other former jarhead. You're going to brag about it for the next 70 years that you're a Marine. And it's true as Christians. We go through it and we go, boy, I'm glad that's over. I'm glad I made it through that. And you know what? I learned some things through the loss, through the pain, through the suffering. I learned what I can count on, what I can't count on. I found out who my friends are. I discovered things about myself that I couldn't have discovered otherwise.
0: Haven't you found that to be true as you look back over the course of your life? God weaves everything together for our good as we trust and follow Him. And even those testy trials serve us greatly, don't they? We'll stop here for today and come back to the Psalms tomorrow on The Balanced Word with Pastor Dave Roth. This program is brought to you by Pacific Hills Calvary Chapel in Aliso Viejo.

0: 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This is John Watanabe, thankful to be serving you on this early Monday. During this final week, I'll be serving you. Yes, my wife April and I are retiring this week, and my final shift here on K-Wave will be this Friday, June 12th, and I look forward to what God has in store for me and April in our future. And if you're really thinking about the future of your kids, if you're thinking about enrolling your kids in a Christian school, well then, here's an event that you and your family are encouraged to attend on the campus of Calvary Chapel, Costa Mesa. 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And stay tuned. Coming up next, we'll learn what it means to be filled with the Holy Spirit as we listen to the teaching of Dr. David Jeremiah from Shadow Mountain Community Church in El Cajon, coming up next on Turning Point.
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2: Whatever you do for God, you're to do it enthusiastically. That's the way he wants it done, and that's the way that he wants giving done, is to give like that. There was that motto years ago, give till it hurts. Well, God says, if it hurts, don't give. But if it helps and makes you joyful, then give. And that's the way a child of God should give to the Lord's work. Do it joyfully. This is something that's really enthusiastic that needs to be done today. Even the offering ought to be done with great joy. We should give that way.
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4: 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To introduce the conclusion of his important message, the filling of the Spirit, here's David.
5: Well, over the weekend, we have taken a little pause from our discussion of what it means to be filled by the Spirit, but we'll pick it up again today on this edition of Turning Point. In the meantime, my sister called me and told me she's reading the book, The Holy Spirit You May Not Know, and she encouraged me a great deal. I would encourage you to get that book as well, because it's the resource for the month of June, and we can make this book available to you for a gift of any size during this month. And when you get the book, you will have everything we talk about in this series, plus a bunch of stuff we don't have time for, and all of the facts and figures that go behind every message that will help you understand what it means to walk in the Spirit. We're going to talk about all of these things going forward. In just a moment, we'll be dealing with part two of the filling of the Spirit. Men and women, I want you to know that Turning Point comes with a lot of things to help you, one of which we talk about periodically, and that is our magazine. Our magazine comes every month, and it's filled with truth to help you in your walk with the Lord and to draw you closer to Him. 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Every day, Monday through Friday, there's a devotional column, one for each of the weekends, and articles to help you grow in your faith. They're all practical, motivational, helpful articles, and it's beautifully designed just for you. It comes in the mail, and you can have yours for the asking. If you'll just take the moment to say, please send me the next edition of the magazine, we will happily do it, and you will receive it as soon as it comes off the press. We're so thankful for the privilege of extending this ministry to you, but you have to ask. I hope you will. Here's part two of The Filling of the Spirit. Paul compares being filled with the Spirit to being filled with alcohol. When someone drinks, the alcohol comes from the outside and starts to control them on the inside. But when you let the Holy Spirit have access to your heart, your mind, and your life, He begins to guide and strengthen and empower you from the inside out. And then the last thing about this is that it's in the present tense. That means you don't just get filled once. Actually, the text really says, keep on being filled with the Holy Spirit. All of us know there are times when we just settle into doing our own thing, whether we like to admit it or not. But if you want to have victory in your Christian life, you need to let the Spirit of God tell you what to do. You say, well, how does that work, Pastor? How does the Spirit of God tell me what to do? First of all, I believe the Spirit of God speaks to us inwardly. The Bible says one of His goals is to convict us. Have you ever noticed that you're walking along doing your own thing and something comes along and you yield to it and you feel very uncomfortable about it? That's the Spirit of God in you saying you're going down the wrong road. The same thing happens when something good approaches and you know you're doing the right thing. The Spirit of God speaks to you. But most of all, the Spirit of God speaks to us through the Bible. The Bible is God's written word, and when we read that, two things happen. We have the inspiration of the Spirit in the writing of the Bible, and we have the Holy Spirit living within us, helping us to understand what the Bible says. I remember hearing a guy said, you know, I never could understand the Bible. Then I got saved, and in the meantime, I discovered somebody rewrote it. No, they didn't rewrite the Bible. You just got the interpreter on the inside. He's helping you understand. The Bible says the natural man does not understand the things of the Spirit, for they're spiritually discerned. That means if you don't have the Holy Spirit because you're not a Christian, you can read the Bible until your eyes fall out, and it won't make any difference in your life. More and more as I grow in the Lord, I understand that being filled with the Spirit is an ongoing process. Sometimes, as I'm reading and studying the Bible, the Spirit of God will reveal something to me, some area of my life or ministry that isn't under His control, and He brings it to mind. He does. And I have to either yield that to Him or I have to deny it and go on doing my own thing. We should never imagine that being filled is a once-for-all deal that you can nail down at some Bible camp and throw a chunk of wood on the bonfire and it's all settled. Being filled is a continuous thing. Every day you seek the Lord and you wake up in the morning and say, Spirit of God, control my life today. I want to be a Spirit-led, Spirit-filled person on this day. Now, what are the conditions for this gracious act? What do we have to do? How do we go about this? How do I become a Spirit-filled Christian?

this act. What do we have to do? How do we go about this? How do I become a Spirit-filled Christian? First of all, you have to desire to be filled with the Spirit. If you have no desire for the Spirit of God to fill you and control you, guess what? It won't happen. John 7, Jesus says, if anyone thirsts, let him come to me and drink. And then he tells us later in the verse that that verse is about the Holy Spirit. In the Beatitudes in the New Testament, there's a verse that says, blessed are those who hunger and thirst after righteousness. And what that means is, if you're a Christian, do you ever have this feeling that there should be something else going on in your life beside what's going on right now? You want something more, something different, something more aligned with what God's will is. And you know in your heart you're not walking the straight and narrow. You're living on the fringe areas. If that doesn't bother you, and if you don't have a desire for there to be something more in your life, you're never going to be filled with the Spirit of God, because he doesn't come where he's not wanted. He's not going to come into your life and take control unless you ask him to, unless you desire for that to happen. Are you thirsty? Maybe a little desperate for a closer walk with God. You say, well, that makes me feel like something's wrong. Let me tell you something. The Bible says you're blessed if you hunger after righteousness. It doesn't say you're blessed if you're righteous, although that's true. It says you're blessed if you hunger and thirst for righteousness. Do you have a desire for more of God, more of his will, more of his person? You're a candidate for the Holy Spirit's filling. That's what the scripture says. Some people have told me, Pastor, I wish I could get to the place in my Christian life where I could just be happy. Jesus says you will be blessed if you hunger and thirst after righteousness. The word blessed is the word happy. Happy is the one who hungers and thirsts after righteousness. Don't deny that in your life. Don't push that away. Don't say, what's wrong with me? I just keep wanting more of God. If that's true of you, the Bible says you're a candidate for the Holy Spirit's infilling. Then you have to denounce sin in your life. Let me tell you something. The Holy Spirit will not cohabit a life that is filled with willful sin. If you're living in habits that are not honoring to the Lord, the Holy Spirit's not going to move in next to that. His first name is holy. And he's going to want to be in a place where holiness is true. Paul explained it like this. He said, since we have these promises, dear friends, let us purify ourselves from everything that contaminates the body and spirit, perfecting holiness out of reverence for God. When we come to be filled with the Holy Spirit, first of all, we have to want to be. We have to desire it. And secondly, we have to be willing to deal with the things in our life that are not pleasing to the Lord. I'll tell you something I've learned. You say, well, I don't know if there are things like that in my life. If you ask the Lord to reveal them to you, he flat out will do it. You won't have to ask him a number of times. You won't have to say, oh, Lord, Lord, please show me the things that are wrong in my life. What I've discovered is if you ask him for that, he will show it to you through his word, through a sermon, through something you hear on the radio, through a conversation with, I don't know what it will be. But he has this way of always making us aware of the things in our life that are not pleasing to him. You may be afraid to ask that question because you don't want to know the answer. That's what I discover from a lot of folks I know. Why don't you ask the Lord to show you those things in your life that are not pleasing to him? Because you already know those things in your life that are not pleasing to him. You don't need God to tell you those things. So you don't ask. The Bible says if you want to be controlled by the Spirit of God, you have to get serious about not living your life according to the old way before you were saved. You need to live your life in a new way. Denounce sin in your life. Third thing you got to do is you have to dedicate yourself fully to Christ. To be filled with the Spirit is to yield to his control. The Holy Spirit doesn't want to just be the resident of your life. He wants to be the president of your life. He wants to sit on the throne of your life. He wants to rule every day in the decisions you make, in the things you do, in the places you go. I used to pray when I'd get up in the morning, Lord, help me to take Jesus Christ with me wherever I go and be an influence for him. And then I realized that's a prayer I don't have to pray because he's going with me anyway. So to be filled with the Spirit is to yield to the Spirit's control.

0: Romans 12, 1 and 2 have been used over the years to illustrate this. And I'm not going to read it from the King James. I'm going to read it from Phillips' paraphrase because it's so good. Listen to these words. With eyes wide open to the mercies of God, I beg you, my brothers, as an act of intelligent worship, to give him your bodies as a living sacrifice, consecrated to him and acceptable by him. Don't let the world around you squeeze you into its own mold, but let God remold your minds from within so that you may prove in practice that the plan of God for you is good and it meets all of his demands and moves toward the goal of true maturity. So we say, all right, Lord, you know what I want, and my life is clean now, and I've confessed my sin. Now I'm just going to give you control in my business, in my home, in my free time, in every part of me. Lord, you've got it all. No strings attached, no clauses, no reservations. You got me. Someone has illustrated this as a house with a bunch of rooms in it. Jesus wants access to every room in your life. He wants to control. You can't lock him out of some rooms. You can't say, no, this is my thing over here, Lord. I'll take care of this. You got all the rest of it, but I got this. He wants absolute, total control. Some of you know that I went to Dallas Seminary. Dallas Seminary is a wonderful place. It was founded by a man named Lewis Sperry Chafer. I was there when the school was founded. That was a long, long time ago. But I've read a lot about this man, and he was unique. He did things most people wouldn't have the courage to do, and usually it turned out pretty good. I remember reading that on one occasion in Dallas, he was asked to speak at a banquet. And there were a lot of preliminaries, a lot of music, a lot of announcements, along with various presentations and endless acknowledgments. I know what that's like. I've been in that spot. I went to a place once where they had a bunch of sponsors on the radio, and they let every sponsor speak for 5 minutes. Well, this event with Lewis Sperry Chafer, it was 3 hours before he got to speak. 3 hours. He immediately endeared himself to the audience when he got up and he said, I had prepared a somewhat lengthy message, but the hour is late. I will not detain you. Therefore, I'm just going to present a 3-point outline of the message and let the Spirit of God speak to your heart. Here's what he said. My subject is the reasonableness of fully surrendering our lives to God. Reason number one, he is all wise and he knows better than anyone else what is best for my life. Reason number two, he's almighty, and he has the power to accomplish that which is best for me. Reason number three, he loves me more than anyone else in the world loves me. Conclusion, the most logical thing a Christian can do is to surrender his life completely to God. What more can I say? What need I say more? And with that, he sat down. He got a standing ovation, not because of the message, but because it was over. But the message was worth an ovation. God knows you better than anyone else knows you. God loves you more than anyone else loves you. And God is more powerful than anyone else could ever be, can accomplish in you what no one else can do. So why wouldn't you want to give your life over to him and his Spirit in your heart? You have to have a desire to be filled. You have to denounce sin in your life. You have to dedicate yourself completely to the Lord. And the Bible says that when we do these things, the Holy Spirit will take control. There are two verses in the New Testament that have often intrigued me about the Holy Spirit. Maybe you've read them and wondered, what in the world does that mean? They have a lot to do with what we're talking about today, because these things can get in the way of the Spirit of God controlling your life. 1 Thessalonians 5:19 says this, do not quench the Holy Spirit. What in the world does that mean? It means that when the Holy Spirit's on fire in your life, don't throw cold water on what he wants you to do. Don't shut him down. Don't put him on hold. You quench the Holy Spirit by not doing something he tells you to do. And when you walk in the Spirit and are filled with the Spirit, you don't want to quench him. When he tells you to do something, do it. Because if you don't, you're quenching him. You're pouring water on the influence of the Spirit in your life. That's why Total obedience is required here. You don't get to pray about it. You give me a couple of weeks to think this over, Lord. He tells you to do something. You know it's from him. You do it. And if you don't, you quench the Holy Spirit. The other one in the New Testament that's similar to this is in Ephesians 4:30 that says, do not grieve the Holy Spirit of God. How do we grieve the Holy Spirit? Well, if you're not going to walk in the Spirit, if you're not going to be filled with the Spirit, the last thing you want to do is to grieve him or in any way to shut him down. The Holy Spirit tells you to do something and you don't do it, you grieve him. You do something that's dishonoring to the Lord, you grieve him. The Holy Spirit is a living, vital person who lives within you and wants to help you live your life. Then the scripture tells us we have to depend on the Holy Spirit daily. Walk in the Spirit, and you shall not fulfill the lust of the flesh. Man, have I got an illustration for you on this point. I've had to learn how to walk all over again in the last couple of years. I'm not there yet, but I'm getting there. What I've learned is when you walk, you put one foot out, and you have to depend on that foot to hold you while you move the other foot to get ahead of it. You have to take your steps one at a time. If you get too far ahead of yourself, you end up on the floor. If you get too crazy and try to go too fast, you can't keep up with yourself. Walking is a wonderful privilege. I didn't realize how wonderful it is until these days. What a joy it is to be able to walk. But the Bible says we're to walk in the Spirit. What does that mean? That means we're to depend on him every day. One step at a time. I remember years ago there was a big debate in the church about how to know the will of God. And I read the books and heard the sermons, and I never did quite get them. And one day I realized the will of God for your life is composed of the will of God for every day of your life. If you walk with the Lord every day, you will end up in the place where God wants you to be. We worry so much about what God wants us to do tomorrow, next year, next month. And God, I think, is more concerned about whether or not we're putting one foot ahead of each other and depending on him and walking in the Spirit. That's the challenge every day. Lord, help me to walk with you today. Walking in the Spirit means trusting in the Lord God every moment. Every day you get up and say, you're in control of my life. I'm going to depend upon you today. Now, one last thing before we close our Bibles. What happens to you when you're filled with the Spirit? You know, if you watch Christian television, you're going to hear somebody say, when you're filled with the Spirit, you will speak in tongues. The Bible doesn't teach that. I'm not here to debate speaking in tongues. That's not the purpose of this message. But you know, one of the things that's interesting to me, that's very mysterious, very obsolete. The real evidence of being Spirit-filled is much more practical than that. In Ephesians, it says this, be filled with the Spirit, speaking to one another in psalms and hymns and spiritual songs, singing and making melody in your heart to the Lord, giving thanks always for all things to God in the name of the Lord Jesus, and submitting to one another in the fear of God. The Bible says when you're filled with the Spirit of God, your relationships will be different. You'll be speaking to one another in psalms and hymns and spiritual songs. You'll have a holy way of dealing with it. You won't be always antagonistic to everything that happens in your life. And then it says singing and making melody in your heart to the Lord. Worship is one of the evidences of a Spirit-filled person. Let me tell you something else. Worship is the evidence of a Spirit-filled church. If you're out someplace, maybe you have to move and you're trying to find a new church, you can find out a lot about that church before the pastor ever gets up to speak. What's going on with the worship? Are the people worshiping? You can go to some churches where there's two or three people singing on the stage. Nobody's singing in the pew. Spirit-filled churches are worshiping churches. That's why I love to come to this church, because before I ever get to speak, I get to worship. And then the Bible says we're giving thanks. Do you know that giving thanks is impossible for those who complain and are grumpy and grouchy and whining. A lot of the problems in churches these days are people that are unhappy over crazy things. They don't like the pews. They don't like the colors. Maybe they don't like the preacher. The Bible says if you're spirit-filled, you're going to be filled with gratitude. You're going to be thankful for the things God does for you. You know, I've been taken away from some of the things I love to do over these last 2 years. But God has shown me that I can be thankful for the things I can still do. And I am very grateful for that. To be spirit-filled means to be filled with gratitude, to be grateful, to be thankful. I love to be around people like that, don't you? They just lift you up and make you feel worthy of every day. Here's one that'll touch all of us. The last one on this list in this passage is to be submitting. It says submitting one to another. You know, when I first came here, I did a lot of weddings. And I had a wedding ceremony. And in this wedding ceremony, it says, wives, be submissive to your own husbands. And I once had a lady call me and say, I won't let you marry me unless you take that out of the ceremony. I'm not going to do that. I said, we're going to have to get somebody else to marry you because that's what the Bible teaches. One time, however, I did a wedding where I got it mixed up and I had the husband submitting to the wife. Took me a long time to get that one straightened out. But you know what's interesting about all of that? What's interesting is this is not about wives submitting to husbands. This is about everybody submitting to everybody. What does it say? Submitting to one another in the fear of God. It means to have a spirit of not always having to be number one, not always having to be the one who makes all the decisions, but being submissive, have an attitude of submission. Do you know what I'm talking about when I say that? Be submissive one to another. Give everyone an opportunity. Don't always have to be first. Jesus said that when we are filled with the Spirit, out of our life, rivers of living water will flow. You know what that means? Spirit-filled people will have an influence on others. Spirit-filled people will have a life that is contagious. I need to tell you this. I've told you this before over the years. One of the people like that I met when I came to this church was Tim LaHaye. You know, he taught on the spirit-filled life, but he lived the spirit-filled life. When I was with him, I always left him feeling better about life and desiring to do better myself. He had a contagious spirit. You can have that spirit if you let the Spirit of God control your life. If you'll just be willing to say, Lord, I've been trying to do this on my own, and I need to be filled with the Spirit. I would encourage you this week to explore that thought in your life. Let me tell you, if you're not a Christian, if you're not a believer, you don't have the Spirit, so that doesn't work. You need Jesus first. When you get Jesus, you get the Spirit.
1: Amen. When you accept Jesus Christ as your personal Savior, the Bible says you're baptized into the Spirit. And the Spirit comes to be the resident in your life. When you allow Him to fill your life, He becomes the president. And that's the most important thing. Don't let Him just live in your life. Let Him rule and reign in your life and find out what it's like to live every day under the control of the Holy Spirit of God. Tomorrow, we're going to talk about the illumination of the Spirit. How did the Bible get written, and how did the men of God who wrote the Word of God know that it was indeed God's Word? What does the illumination of the Spirit mean, and how does it work? That's tomorrow and Wednesday here on Turning Point. On Thursday and Friday, we're going to talk about walking in the Spirit. In the meantime, if you haven't already done so, I hope you will get a copy of the book, the third in the trilogy of books about God. The Holy Spirit you may not know follows the God you may not know and the Jesus you may not know. This book will help you in your walk with the Lord. It's yours for the asking for a gift of any size this month. 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

0: Hello and welcome to Pastor's Perspective. I'm your host, Brian Perez, and it is Friday. 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And we thank you so much for watching and listening and for sharing our show with your friends. And, you know, you might be having a discussion with someone and they bring up a question that you can't really answer. Well, just let them know about us. We are here from 3 to 4, Monday through Friday, and we love doing what we do. We open up the lines just for you at 888-564-6173. That's the number to call, 888-564-6173. And we have a special treat on this Friday, the 5th of June. We've got a couple of guys that have known each other for years. They've been on the show together before, I think once before, and that was a great episode, and they are here again today. You know them as the 7 p.m. guys. If you tune in to K-Wave at 7 o'clock, you hear Focal Point with Pastor Mike Fabares, and then at 7:30, it's Know the Truth with Pastor Philip DeCourcy. Both of these guys are pastors here in Southern California, and they are here live in the studio this afternoon to answer your questions. So call in, 888-564-6173. Philip, Mike, how are you guys?
1: I'm doing well.
0: Good.
1: Great to be back.
0: Yes.
2: Great to be back in the studio with my friend Mike and with you, Brian.
0: Thank you, sir.
2: I appreciate the opportunity to be back in. Certainly thinking about Brian and his family.
0: Yes.
2: With the recent loss and all of that. But joy to partner with you and the team here and our audience right there.
0: Yes, yes. So, Philip, you're the pastor of Kindred Community Church. Tell us how your church is doing and what time your service is and all that for people in the area.
2: I've been there almost 20 years. I'm in my 19th year, and just a wonderful ministry. God's been good. You know, he's promised to build his church, and the gates of hell will not prevail. So, glory to God, faithful church, good people. We have two services on a Sunday, 8:30, 10:30. We're in the Anaheim Hills area, just off the 91 freeway there at Weir Canyon, just before you head out to Green River and the Inland Empire. But doing well. You know, it's work, and there's challenges, and there's an enemy who creates a headwind. You're always kind of, fighting against, but people getting saved, people getting baptized, people being made disciples. So that's what it's all about.
0: Yeah. And Mike is the pastor of Compass Bible Church in Aliso Viejo. How are things there?
1: Things are going well. It's a busy time. Summer's always jam-packed full of activities. Actually, this next week, on June the 12th, we have our big National Equip Conference, which is being hosted at our first daughter church that we planted in Huntington Beach, Compass Bible Church in Huntington Beach, and it's all about prayer. So it's
2: going
1: to focus the whole weekend, starting on Friday night, Saturday, and on Sunday. It's all about improving our prayer life. Mm-hmm. So that's exciting, and there's still time to sign up if someone wants to improve their prayer life.
2: Where is it, Mike?
1: It's you go to equipconference.com. You can sign up there, but it's at it is at our Compass Bible Church in Huntington Beach, California. Mm, so
2: not too far
1: it's,
2: away.
1: Yeah, it's easy to find, not far from the freeway, and it's just all about prayer. We have all these workshops where we're going to deal with every kind of situation you can think of. Teaching your teens to pray. What do I do if I'm anxious? How do I even learn how to pray? Just everything about prayer. And then our plenary sessions. We've got big sessions all about, you know, the issues that we all face. You know, I'm tired in praying. I can't continue in prayer. My prayers are short. How do we deal with unanswered prayer? We're going to deal with all of that in this conference. But our regular weekend services continue on. We meet every weekend in Aliso Viejo at 5 p.m. and at Sunday at 9 and 11. And we just have a great time studying God's Word. We're in the middle of a series in 2 Corinthians. I'll be preaching this weekend on 2 Corinthians chapter 12, verses 7 through 10. That famous passage where Paul is talking about that thorn in his flesh that God said, I'm not going to take that away. And, you know, when we have unanswered prayer, which is a great lead-in, I guess, to the National Equip Conference we're having, you know, it's hard. And yet God has a purpose when he doesn't answer the prayers that we're asking in the way we want him to.
0: Mm-hmm.
1: And so that's just a good lead-in sermon that we didn't plan. God providentially scheduled our preaching calendar, and so we're looking forward to this weekend's study. Sure. And we continue to meet every weekend down there in Aliso Viejo.
2: Hey, I'll jump in. I meant to mention, we've got, or I'm sure Mike's got this coming up too. We've got VBS coming up.
0: Yes.
2: Monday week. So if there's a family out there up in the north, Anaheim Hills area, Orange, anywhere around there, we've got a great week coming up. You can get that at kindredchurch.org, the information. And just a plug on, I'm preaching through Genesis 37 to 50, the life of Joseph series we've called Everything is for the Best. Sometimes it's hard to believe that. But when you look at this man and all that he went through, from the betrayal by brothers, the seduction and scandal and lies by Potiphar's wife, the forgetfulness of the butler and the baker, and yet it all landed him in Pharaoh's court.
0: Yeah.
2: He interpreted the dreams and was, you know, catapulted to prominence, and came to understand in Genesis 45 that God sent me to preserve the seed of Abraham, Isaac, and Jacob. And you've got that famous text, you know, Genesis 50:20. What you meant for evil, God
0: yes.
2: meant for good. And
0: yes.
2: it's just a great series. When we're in the dark, we've got to, you know, remember that God is still up to something.
0: Mm-hmm.
2: And dark corridors can lead to sunlit rooms, is what Dr. Barnhouse said. And so hope that would be an encouragement. We haven't had a question yet, but I've got one for Mike. Mike,
1: uh-oh.
2: What's the thorn in the flesh?
0: Yeah. Now, why do you ask that, Philip?
2: Just it's a perennial question. Is it a physical ailment? Is it someone? It's just a theoretically a thorn in his side. What do you think?
1: Well, you know, in the flesh, it seems like definitely a physical ailment.
2: Mm.
1: And I think the clues in Scripture that I think most commentators patch together are he's always dealing with something related to his eyes. Think about what he says to the Galatians. You would have gouged out your eyes and given them to me. So he clearly had a problem with his eyes. And even when his amanuensis, his secretary, he was dictating to, he would sign the end of these letters. And he says, see with what big letters I'm writing.
2: Mm.
1: Well, why did he write in such big letters? Well,
2: yeah.
1: Probably had a problem with his sight. So that, you know, is probably more than just he needed glasses and he couldn't get them. Maybe went back all the way to Acts chapter 9 when he was knocked off the horse, blinded, and then it said something like scales covered his eyes.
2: Interesting.
1: So it could have been some kind of residual systemic eye problem that went all the way back to his conversion, perhaps.
2: Yeah. Yeah.
1: And I think one of the reasons God sometimes doesn't give us details in his word is so that we don't go, well, I don't have that. Right? He leaves it sometimes, I think, biblically ambiguous so that all of us can say, well, I do have an unanswered prayer, and it's a thorn in my flesh. And we can all say, yeah, I can identify with that passage.
2: It's good.
0: Yep. So if you're a pastor and you have a question for another pastor, you can call in, too, with your questions.
2: I like it. 888-564-6173.
0: That is the number to call us on this Friday afternoon, and we can't wait to hear from you. Going back to your teaching through Genesis, Philip, and your teaching on Joseph, when I grew up, you know, as a kid, I had only heard of the Mary and Joseph, the Christmas story. I grew up Catholic, and so I knew about Joseph, so started attending church as a teenager, and oh, today we're going to learn about Joseph. I'm like, oh, what is there to know about Joseph? I already know all about it. And then it's like, what? There's another Joseph. Oh,
2: and you have Joseph of Arimathea. There are three good Josephs in the Bible worth studying and looking at.
0: Yeah, very interesting. And then, Mike, you were talking about prayer. I think it's so underutilized by the body of Christ. I mean, when it comes to like Bible study, Bible reading plans. There's, you know, read the Bible in a year. And, you know, people, they wake up every morning and it's like, that's what they're going to do. That's what they're going to, because it's like a scheduled thing. But when it comes to prayer, they say that, you know, sometimes prayer meetings are the least attended meetings at church.
2: Cinderella of the church program.
0: Yeah. Why is it that believers don't pray as much as they should? And I don't know if it's because they think they have to set aside, which is great to set aside time, but you can do it any time? Why do you think it's so underutilized?
1: Well, it is probably one of the most important things that we do. And I go back to my childhood when my brother, who was older, we would play army men in the backyard in the dirt. And I always thought it was the lamest little character, the little crouching guy with the backpack and the little antenna on the back. And I thought, what is that? I don't want to do that. You know, we would kind of pick for teams. And my brother would say, much wiser and older, he'd say, that's the communications guy. And if you don't have a communications guy, your guys are left out there to hang in the battlefield. And that always stuck with me when I thought about the fact that here we are trying to work for the Lord, trying to bear fruit. And if we're not communicating with the Lord, we are we're not very wise.
0: Yeah.
1: We're out here trying to do things for Christ, and we're not in constant communion with him. I think about even being told that we're supposed to ask him for wisdom, right? And that he's going to give it to us. And how pleased God was when Solomon said, hey, give me wisdom. Mm-hmm. I just think we need to be praying about everything we're told in Philippians 4. So I think it was John Chrysostom who said, you know, Satan, he presses so heavily upon us when we pray. I just think Satan doesn't want that. Right. Just like my brother didn't want me to pick the communications guy because in his imagination he was going to somehow penalize me for not having that guy, because you need to communicate with headquarters. And I think Christians, we've got to communicate with headquarters. And if we don't, we're in trouble. We miss out on so much. People often think, well, we're not going to change God's mind. Well, we're told to pray. Sure. And the effectual prayer of a righteous man accomplishes much. So God has told us to do it, and he tells us it does something important. And I know one thing about praying, even in the passage I'm preaching on this weekend, it certainly changes us. Mm-hmm. It does something to us. It aligns our hearts with God. And, you know, the most famous unanswered prayer in Scripture is Jesus in the garden.
2: Jesus at Gethsemane.
1: Yeah, think about it. Let this cup pass from me. That's a clear request from someone you'd think, if anyone's going to get their prayers answered, it's Jesus.
0: Mm-hmm.
1: And so we've got to pray even when we don't get the answer that we want. Yeah. And we're not drawing near to the Lord if we don't. And I think Satan would say, that's the one thing I'm going to attack really, really hard. It's a top priority to keep us, I think, from praying.
2: You know, I lived with Mike's illustration for 6 years of my life. I was a police officer in Northern Ireland during the Troubles in Belfast. And when we were about to go out on a vehicle patrol or a foot patrol, that's exactly what we did. We got our body armor on. We checked our weapons at the weapons bay. And the first thing we did when we got out onto the street, either in a vehicle or walking, was check our radios.
0: Mm.
2: I even remember my call, Delta Alpha 208. And we would make sure that Uniform, which was the headquarters, would, you know, hey, this is Uniform, Delta Alpha 208, we heard you loud and clear. Because when we were on the street, we needed to either hear information or wisdom. There's a little bit of listening in prayer that's good, as we wait upon God and allow his word to be impressed on our hearts through his Spirit. And then if we were in a situation where we needed reinforcements, so it's so important. One of the quotes I've always loved, but also have lamented over in my own life, I forget, it might have been S.D. Gordon, who said, you can do more once you have prayed, you cannot do more until you have prayed. See, for us, prayer is often a last resort when it should be a first response.
0: Right.
2: And the reason I think it's tough, a couple of things just jumped out, backing up Mike. I think there is, you know, a satanic opposition to it.
0: Mm-hmm.
2: I mean, look at Matthew 4, Jesus' temptation was to act independent of the Father.
0: Yeah.
2: Satan's always trying to get us to act in our own strength, following our own will. That's why, you know, the devil trembles when he sees, you know, the weakest saint on his knees. And there's that. I think number two, what's the number one sin? Pride. And that works itself out in prayerlessness.
0: Mm-hmm.
2: Prayerlessness is presumption on my part. And that's a fearful thing.
0: Yeah.
2: You lean not on your own understanding, but in all your ways acknowledge him, and he will bring it to pass. And then finally, prayer is hidden. It's not a very public ministry. Mike and I might pray publicly, pastorally, which I do each Lord's Day. It's part of my shepherding over my people. But prayer is, Jesus says, go into your closet.
0: Mm-hmm.
2: And what you do in secret, your Father sees and rewards you openly. And again, back to the Northern Ireland analogy, wars are won mostly by intelligence agencies. A lot of the stuff takes place in the shadows, but behind closed doors. And I think in a kind of showy world, in a world that invites us to, you know, stick out our chest and be yourself. Does anything slay the flesh? Does anything crucify the old man more than go and hide, close the door, and just you and God? No one will see it.
0: Yeah.
2: We're not to be like the Pharisees. Hey, I need to tell you, I prayed for an hour the other night. You know, and I'm fasting too, you know. So I think just there's more, but those are things jump out. I think there's a satanic opposition. I think presumption and pride is part of our nature, apart from a great work of grace. And you know, I used to read Leonard Ravenhill, an old revivalist. Don't read him as much today. But, boy, if you want a kick in the pants and a shot in the arm, read something of Leonard Ravenhill. Mm-hmm. And that's where I quoted when you said something earlier, Brian, that the prayer meeting, he called it the Cinderella of the church program, because Cinderella was in ordinary clothes. And prayer, unlike many aspects of ministry, is kind of threadbare, and it's not as attractive.
0: Right.
2: But it's where we win or lose. Amen?
0: Yeah, yeah. 888-564-6173 is the number to call. Pastor's Perspective is sponsored by the Talbot School of Theology at Biola University. Good apologetics begins with sound reasoning and wise engagement. Talbot Apologetics prepares students to construct strong arguments and foster meaningful dialogue, where sound arguments meet wise engagement. The Talbot School of Theology. 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Let's answer a question that was submitted online, because that is one of the ways you can get your questions to us. You can DM us on the Pastor's Perspective Instagram, or you can submit your question on the Pastor's Perspective page at kwave.com, or you can do what Donna did. She used Messenger on the Pastor's Perspective Facebook page to write, "I saw someone close to me post that it is cruel to tell people that their loved ones that have passed are in heaven, because Catholicism teaches everyone, unless perfect, goes to purgatory, and you must pray for them and have masses for them to get them to heaven. I've read the verse that Jesus says to the guy on the cross that today he will be with him in heaven. Are there any other verses you can share with me? Where did the Catholics get this idea? Isn't this why Jesus died on the cross in the first place?" What would you say, Philip?
2: Yeah, happy to jump in that. In fact, I've written a book on Roman Catholicism. It's out of print, but you can still get a copy of it. It's called Standing Room Only. And it was written around the time of Evangelicals and Catholics Together, which I wanted to kind of expose that certainly Evangelicals and Catholics can find common ground on cultural issues and defending biblical morality and common grace. But we have no common ground when it comes to the gospel. You know, Dr. Martin Lloyd-Jones, and this might be shocking, and I don't say this to attack a Catholic personally. There are many Catholics who I would at least say, as Paul says of the Jew, I see that they have a zeal for God and a knowledge of God, but it's not according to knowledge. And they're going about establishing their own righteousness. I believe they're, as John MacArthur said to us at the Master's Seminary, there are believers in the Catholic Church despite the Catholic Church. And one would encourage them to leave there and find a biblical church. But this is one aspect of Catholic theology that just undermines the gospel. The doctrine of purgatory. In fact, when I looked at this question, I found a quote by Bishop Ryle. Again, this is strong medicine. He said, "The notion of purgatory after death, which shall turn sinners into saints, is a lying invention of man and is nowhere taught in the Bible. We must be saints before we die if we're to be saints afterwards in glory." When I deal with this in the book, there's certainly a reference to some purgatorial world in 2 Maccabees. And so the Catholics refer to that, which is, a scripture we don't recognize as inspired or part of the biblical canon. They use the verse where Jesus is talking about the unpardonable sin, that, you know, this sin can't be forgiven in this life or the next. And they extrapolate from that the idea that there is forgiveness in the life to come, which purgatory, again, furthers the purification of the soul until a point of perfection. Again, Jesus didn't mean there's forgiveness in the life to come. He was speaking in an exaggerated form. There is no forgiveness for this sin, flat out, you know. They sometimes go to 1 Corinthians 3, where we're dealing with the judgment seat of Christ, where we're saved as by fire. Well, the fire there is not judgment fire. The fire there is examination of a Christian's life. To J.C. Rudd's point, you have to be a saint before you die. You're going to be a saint afterward in glory. So they use scriptures that we don't recognize, 2 Maccabees. They twist and turn passages. But look, the greatest issue with purgatory is it's an undermining of the work of Christ on the cross. I mean, when I think about purgatory, right, the purging of sin, because for Catholicism, they mix sanctification up with justification. For us, sanctification is a process. Justification is instantaneous. Faith alone, in Christ alone, in a moment, our sins are forgiven. We have applied to us the righteousness of Christ. We have a perfect standing before God. But in Catholicism, justification is a process. And in Catholicism, the majority of Catholics die in a non-perfect state, and therefore they go to have the residual of their sin purged through their own punishment in a place called purgatory, the fires of purgatory. It's a horrendous doctrine. Because what it fundamentally says, and I'll let Mike jump in here if he wishes, and we could go on about it, look it up in my book, Standing Room Only. Hebrews 1 says, after he had purged our sins, he sat down at the right hand of God. Jesus purged our sins fully forever. He made one sacrifice for sin forever, according to Hebrews chapter 10. And to my Catholic friends and to my Catholic neighbors, I salute your desire to please God, but make sure you trust the one who pleased God fully. Mm-hmm. One who died in your place, who was punished. Because what you're saying in your doctrine of purgatory is Jesus suffered, but not enough. Yeah. And I got to top that up with my own suffering. And that's horrendous. Yeah. I'll let Mike jump in.
1: Yeah, I also published on this in a book I wrote on 10 mistakes people make about the afterlife. And I wrote a chapter on purgatory because everyone that is a Roman Catholic, they have to believe in this because it's the official magisterium teaching of the church. It goes against the scriptures so clearly, and I just love to end the conversation with one verse in Colossians chapter 1, verse 12. I give thanks to the Father, like Paul taught the Colossians to, who has qualified me to share in the inheritance of the saints in light. I'm already qualified. I'm qualified. I don't have to go through the celestial car wash of flames to get ready for eternity. And so, yes, today, the thief on the cross, who if you think anyone's going to have to go through the flame car wash, it's going to be the thief on the cross, because he had no time to put any money in the offering plate. He didn't even get baptized. This guy didn't lead him to Christ. He's got to spend a lot of time in purgatory. Mm-hmm. And today, you're going to be with me in paradise? You're kidding me. So, yeah, we're all going to be directly in the presence of Christ if, according to Romans 4, we have had the imputed righteousness of Christ. That's what matters. Now, I stood in Vatican Square talking to priests and even a cardinal that walked up. And I said, tell me who's going to purgatory. I said, is the Pope going to purgatory? Oh, yeah. Yeah, yeah. Yeah. All of us are going. We're all going. I said, so the Pope's going to be there. Yep. Everybody's going. So think about that. So all the passages of Scripture that talk about the people in the Bible, where Paul says, I'm going to, I don't know whether to stay on in the flesh or to die and go to be with the Lord. He's ready to go and be with the Lord. 2 Corinthians 5, be absent from the body, present with the Lord. These are realities that are instantaneous. There's no discussion about some long-term protracted suffering in a place called purgatory. And as I sat at Triton College in Chicago with a table full of priests in their black robes, and I said, hey, I got a Bible here. Show me where there's a purgatory. Right now, if they were more informed, like a lot of scholarly Catholics, they might have taken me to 1 Corinthians 3 and trying to prove it in different places, forgiven in the next life. They said, listen, we don't have to prove it in the Bible, because that's what the Roman Catholic Church teaches.
2: Tradition.
1: Oh. Right. So we don't have to prove it, because in the Roman Catholic authority, you have the Bible plus the tradition of the Catholic Church plus the magisterial announcements of the Roman Catholic Church. So you got official teaching, church history, and the Bible. And here's what it states in the official catechism of the Catholic Church. You cannot have one without the other. So can't have the Bible without the magisterium, the official teaching, or without church tradition. And if they teach there's a purgatory, little boy, this is what they were thinking of me. I was 19 years old. I don't care what your Bible says. This is why Tyndale said, you get a plowboy with a Bible, he's going to be better off than the Pope, who's going to sit there and say things that aren't in the Bible. So there is no purgatory. Colossians 1:12. I'm fully qualified to share in this, in the inheritance of the saints in light because of what Christ did. He's fully qualified. I'm in Christ. I'm fully qualified.
2: Yeah. And in seconds, there's no third way. Think about Matthew 7. I just finished the Sermon on the Mount. There's the broad road that leads to destruction. There's the narrow road that leads to life. Two ways, not a third way, not a middle road.
1: Yeah.
2: Think about the parable and the story Jesus tells about the rich man who dies and goes to hell, and Lazarus, who's in Abraham's bosom. Again, two destinies, two roads. There's no third way.
0: That's right. Great conversation today. Donna, thanks for sending in your question through the Pastor's Perspective page at K, or I should say through the Messenger on the Pastor's Perspective page. There's just so many ways now to get your question to us. Our favorite way is when you call us at 888-564-6173. We've got Philip DeCourcy and Mike Fabares here. You hear these guys in the 7 p.m. hour here on K-Wave Monday through Friday, and they're here a little bit earlier today in the 3 o'clock hour to answer your questions. So Bob in Lake Forest, you had a comment about something we discussed earlier.
3: Yes, I did. I was just wanted to throw this out as a possibility for thorn in the flesh. When I came across that years ago when I was reading 2 Corinthians 12, I said, what is that? What kind of physical thing could he go through? And I've read all the other things about his eyesight, etc. And so I did a word search through the Old Testament, and it seems that the majority of the times that they use thorns and thistles are in reference to people or a person who, group that caused them problems, like the Philistines were a thorn in the flesh.
2: Mm.
3: I thought, well, wow, I wonder if that could be applied to Paul. I'm just throwing this out. I don't know if, I mean, you guys are better than I am, but so what would Paul be prideful about? Because it says in 2 Corinthians that he gave me this thorn in the flesh to keep me humble. It could be, maybe, the church plants that he did, that he went through and planted churches. And then when he came back, it's possible the Judaizers were there and they were causing problems. And hey, stop, you know, stop doing that.
0: What do you think, Mike?
1: Well, the argument that started two chapters earlier in 2 Corinthians is really about the super apostles, as he sarcastically calls them. And he's trying to show that they're trying to say, we're so great, listen to us, don't listen to the apostle Paul. And Paul is now saying, look at all I went through for the churches. So, and I know the Old Testament does use this word in the Septuagint to talk about people that are a problem. I get that. And if you wanted to say, well, all he went through was through the non-Christians, not the Judaizers, I don't think that fits the context. You could say the stonings, the shipwrecks, you know, people beating him with rods, you know, being whipped 39 times by the Jews several times. All of those things, you could say maybe the thorn in the flesh is all the opposition he received. And perhaps that's the case. But I still think there's too much with that phrase in sarke, which in the flesh. I just think though the opposition did lead to beatings of rods in the flesh or stones in the flesh, I do think this probably has to do with something physical that is probably chronic and biological, but perhaps not. And as I said at the outset, it's ambiguous. I'm not going to define it specifically, so I don't know what it was.
0: 45 seconds, Philip.
2: Yeah, I mean, I lean towards Mike's position. It's a physical ailment, but it could be a person. I mean, John MacArthur, several commentators argue that. I'm not sure it's a hill worth dying on. But the pride that God's trying to puncture on Paul's life is not his church plants and what he's done. It's the fact he's been to heaven. And lest he be lifted up by what he saw, God humbles him. Just a little note. Then why are we writing books about fallacious visits to heaven? I think this verse is very interesting. It punctures any idea about people making a ministry about their visits to heaven. Paul kept quiet. That was part of what God was doing, keeping him humble and keeping him low, given what he had seen.
0: Yeah. Bob, thanks for your phone call today on Pastor's Perspective. We've got to take a break. If you have a question or a comment, you can call in. 888-564-6173 is our number. We've got Pastors Philip DeCourcy and Mike Fabares here with us until 4 o'clock, and they would love to answer your questions. So call in 888-564-6173. If you're watching us online right now on Facebook, YouTube, or Instagram, you can call in too. The number is right there on the bottom of your screen. So get your phone and call us 888-564-6173. We'll be right back.
4: Almost
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4: 40% of our community lives in what only can be called misery, says a report by the Blue Ribbon Los Angeles 2020 Commission. I'm Willie Jordan of the Fred Jordan Mission. Let's take three. This report covered the entire city of Los Angeles, but I would have to say that almost 100% of our Skid Row community lives in what only can be called misery. The report also states Los Angeles's poverty rate is higher than any other American city, and the unemployment rate is the highest of any major American city. Summer for children here on Skid Row is miserable and it's hungry. That's why I'm so grateful for compassionate friends like you who partner with us, not simply during holidays, but even during the long hot days of summer when childhood hunger is very real. They live in misery. Come to Fred Jordan Mission on Skid Row during these summer months. 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Come for a day. Stay overnight. Stay with us a week. 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I'm Willie Jordan of Fred Jordan Mission. 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
0: We're back on Pastor's Perspective. How you doing? It's Brian Perez. 888-564-6173 is the number to call. And we've got Mike Fabares and Philip DeCourcy in the studio today. Mike is the pastor of Compass Bible Church in Aliso Viejo. You hear him here on K-Wave weeknights at 7:30. Also in the daytime hours at 1:30. And Philip DeCourcy from Kindred Community Church in Anaheim Hills is here. You hear him at 7:30 p.m. here on K-Wave Monday through Friday and throughout the weekend as well. And Pastor Mike Fabares, he's got a show called Ask Pastor Mike, which is very similar to Pastor's Perspective. You'll hear that on K-Wave 1110 on the weekend. So check out the kwave.com programs page to find out when you can hear these guys here on K-Wave. Carmen, going to talk to you in a little bit, but first I want to ask Philip about this golf tournament that's coming up. We're starting to hear about it on K-Wave, yeah. So you tell us about it.
2: Yeah, I'm excited. Stole the idea from Mike. I think he's got one himself. But
0: oh, okay.
2: Yeah, we started it 2 years ago, and it's just been building. So it's going to be on the 17th of August at Alta Vista Country Club and Golf Course, where I'm a member. And it's really about just spreading the word about KTT, what we're doing, trying to do a bit of fundraising, get a lot of our donors and team and everybody together just to celebrate what God's doing. So, you know, if you're a golfer in the Orange County or LA area or Inland Empire, you'd love to join us. You can go to ktt.org and get the information. I believe it's $1,000 for a foursome. You can sponsor a hole. You can sponsor aspects of the day. And again, it's just about trying to raise money to stay on the radio, places like this, and, you know, create this, keep this platform going. So you also get to come and watch me play cross-handed. It's a little secret.
1: I've seen it.
2: It's
1: strange.
2: I think if I remember right, Mike, the last time you played, I beat you, but I could be wrong. But I play cross-handed. In fact, I went out late yesterday afternoon, played my own course. I'd been studying all day. And this guy's behind me in a cart, and he watches me tee off. And then there just comes an expletive, like, I don't understand that swing.
1: Yeah.
2: It's crazy. But, hey, that's part of it. Come and watch, you know, the caged animal show, me swinging at the golf ball.
1: Yeah, well, the first time I saw it, I said, have you done this before?
2: Yeah, well, you know what, Matt Fitzpatrick, now I play, you know, he cross-handed on his chips on. I once played, long story short, played in Augusta, not the National, but in the Augusta area. And a Southern Baptist friend of mine there sent me a video of a young man now playing on in and around the tour, complete like myself, cross-handed. So, Mike, it's trending. Join the trend, brother.
1: Ask me the last time I played golf. I haven't played golf.
2: You're such a spiritual man, Mike.
1: Yes, I
2: hope
5: busy. Not even miniature golf. Oh, busy praying.
2: Well, he was a good golfer. He's just too busy. Needs to chill out a little bit.
1: I have played miniature golf. Yes.
5: Okay. That counts for something.
2: He plays the reeds. He's a stick. He's just prioritize. He's seeking first the kingdom.
1: I've given my golf clubs away. I've given them away.
2: All right, August the 17th.
5: August 17th.
2: KTT Golf Tournament.
5: Yep, ktt.org to find out more. To Torrance we go. Carmen, what's your question for Philip and Mike today?
8: Hi, I don't know if it's a very complicated question, but okay. You know, when Jesus comes back and he takes us and we get this glorified body and he comes as a thief in the night, and then the ones left behind, the ones that went through the tribulation and didn't put the mark of the beast, they're going to continue their life having children, getting married. Therefore, we're going to be like angels, and some of us are going to be watchmen over the cities. And the question is, they will be having children and getting married, yet we're not.

0: watchmen over the cities. And the question is, they will be having children and getting married, yet we're not. I just don't feel like that's fair.
1: Hmm. What do you say, Mike?
2: There's
3: well,
2: a lot there.
3: Yeah, I think C.S. Lewis addressed this well.
0: Married?
3: When he said that the things that we feel like we're going to be missing out on, right, unfortunately, is like a little child who can't imagine that some great thing in the adult life that's so great isn't going to involve, you know, little toys or little candies, right? We love the things that we love in this life are the highest joys. But when it comes down to it, what God has for us is going to be so great. We're not going to miss anything. You're not going to miss it at all. So I just trust God in this verse, Psalm 16, verse 11. It says, in his presence, there's fullness of joy, and at his right hand, there are pleasures right. forevermore. So if you keep that in your mind, you have to believe the promise of God. And though there's great joy in holding a baby that's freshly born, and we have all kinds of joys in the covenant of marriage, it's better in the presence of God in glorified bodies. You have to believe that. And just like when you're telling a little child, you know, it'll be so much better. There's some joys in adult life that you know nothing of, and they're sitting there sucking on their binky or, you know, playing with matchbox cars or Hot Wheels cars. No, it gets better, right? Real cars, driving a real car for the first time is better. They don't compute that. And we need to just trust the Lord that in his presence there's fullness of joy.
2: Amen.
3: Psalm 16.
2: Yeah, two verses jump by, just kind of echoing Mike. Paul says that, for me to be with Christ is far better. So I'm going to believe that it's better, and anything that's better for me, I'm all up for. And then I think that let's not, sex and intimacy and marriage is a gift from God, but no gift is greater than the giver. That's what Lewis is going after. So bear that in mind. And frankly, Philippians 3:20-21, it only talks about we'll receive a body like unto his glorious body in exchange for this vile body, the old King James. And it's a striking English word, but in the Greek word is a body that humiliates. And frankly, you know, if I have an opportunity to shed this body, which is terminal, subject to disease, subject to moods, feelings that are negative, I'll give away the body that ultimately in old age or sickness humiliates me. I'll give it up any day of the week for something that's glorious, eternal, can move from one place to another, without limitation. I mean, I've in my book, Life After Life, I have a chapter in there called The New You, where I outline six aspects of the new body. You know, when we maybe have met someone we haven't seen for some time, we say maybe later on to someone else, boy, he's a shadow of his former self.
1: Mm-hmm.
2: But we are a shadow of our future selves. And I can see where Carmen's coming from to some degree, but I'd encourage my sister, as Mike said so ably, man, just look forward to something that's better, greater, and to some degree unimaginable at this moment.
1: Yeah. What do you think of these answers, Carmen?
0: Yeah, I'm pretty sure that, God is the groom and we're the bride, and he's way better than any marriage and things. So, Mike, pretty much my question was, I'm right? Like, we're going to be, like, some of them are going to be getting married and some of them are not, right? That was pretty much the question.
2: Yes.
0: Am I right?
2: Okay. Yeah, that takes place in the millennial kingdom, where, after the rapture, the church age saints go to be with Christ. We've been given glorified bodies, then we return with him. And you've got the judgment of the nations in Matthew 25, and the righteous enter into the millennial kingdom in their, you know, normal physical body. There's marriage, there's children born in the millennial kingdom, and that's that kind of juncture position. The Bible doesn't give us a ton of information of that, but yeah, there will be a period of church of history where there'll be people in glorified bodies and people in natural bodies for a period of time.
3: I would only add this, Carmen, when you said we'll be like angels, the passage is dealing with they don't enter into covenants of marriage and procreate. That's how we're like angels. But remember, Jesus on the shores of Galilee, John 21, was having broiled fish breakfast with his disciples, having fine fellowship in a glorified body with guys that weren't in glorified bodies. So we're going to have no problem in the millennial kingdom

0: lacking fellowship with people, even though our bodies will be perfected and their bodies will be still subject, according to the book of Isaiah, to death, even though it won't be right away. They're going to be living for hundreds of years during the millennial kingdom.
1: Carmen, thanks for your phone call. And I don't know if you're married or not, Carmen, but based on a comment here that I see on the screen, makes it seem like, you know, there's these people that are still going to be here on Earth going through the tribulation period or whatever, and they get to get married, they get to have children, but maybe Carmen's saying, I never got that chance. I'm in heaven, but you mean to tell me there's something
2: better?
1: Well,
2: I think that's more to do with the millennial kingdom. In fact, with regards to the Great Tribulation, Jesus warns in Matthew 24, you wish you weren't pregnant. As you run out of the city of Jerusalem, facing the judgment of God. So let's understand that certainly the second half that and the first half, that's an awful time. You'll not be thinking about marriage, intimacy, and children.
1: Right.
2: You'll be thinking about what's coming on the earth, and Jesus says hearts will stop.
0: That's why we kind of hopscotched right over that part of it, because that's exactly right.
1: Yeah.
0: Right, Matthew 24, she's absolutely right, Carmen. You're right. There will be people that can have children in the tribulation, and we will have missed our opportunity if we haven't, but there's no interest there that anyone's going to have saying, man, I wish I were there during the time of Jacob's trouble having a child. No one's going to want that. Millennial kingdom, I think it's imaginable, but in light of scripture, no, we're going to be in such a better state. There's going to be no envy about wanting to be in their unglorified state.
1: Carmen, thanks for your call. Now we're going to go to Sun City, speak with Edna. She called 888-564-6173. Welcome, Edna, to Pastor's Perspective.
3: Thank you.
1: You're welcome.
3: I wanted to ask Reverend Michael Boris, like the lady before me, Carmen, some people are going to survive the tribulation period. So they're going to be the ones that don't have resurrected bodies. They're going to be mixed in with the people that do have resurrected bodies. And some of them that come out of the tribulation that didn't take the 666 number are going to have glorified bodies. But the other people that don't have the glorified bodies, they're going to be mixed in, and we're going to have to watch them cry and hurt. So I don't understand that. So how can we be happy with the people that are still crying, that are still suffering, but we're not?
0: Okay, well, in the millennial kingdom, right, the Prince of Peace is sitting on the throne, and the government's going to be on his shoulders, and the extent of his reign and of his peace, there will be no end. So we're not sitting around here in glorified bodies in positions of authority and leadership saying, look at this terrible place, everyone's suffering, how can we enjoy this? It's going to be a great time. And we're not saying there won't be some sin in the millennial kingdom, particularly at the end, there'll be a rash of it, but there's going to be peace, right? When we read all those passages in Isaiah 9, that's when that's all happening. It's going to be great. And we're going to have the privilege of being in leadership positions because we were part of the church age. I mean, it may not be that we'll be the governor of some huge territory, but we get to have privileged positions. And just like I said in the last call, there are plenty of examples of Jesus with his apostles having interactions, eating meals, hanging out in the upper room, having discussions. One has a glorified body, the other 10 don't. And they're doing just fine. The other 11 don't. Thomas ends up coming, showing up, but later. Yeah, so there's not any problem interacting, and I think there's plenty of joy in the millennial kingdom as a primary disposition of everyone there.
2: Yeah, and just, Edna, just as a baseline, just remember this thought. As the millennial kingdom starts, it's only the righteous that enter it. And it's a time of peace and prosperity. So there's not tears. It's Eden revisited. It's paradise on earth. It's glorious. But the children that are born to the righteous are unrighteous and unregenerate unless they put their trust in God. And they'll become the basis of Revelation 20 towards the end when Satan is released. He has his last fling, and there's a rebellion, and they become some of those children, nigh adults, become his foot soldiers. So just bear in mind, I think, to clarify your idea, as the millennial kingdom begins, and a good portion of it, it's only the righteous that are there, and it's a time of peace and prosperity.
1: What do you think, Edna?
3: Okay, but the people that, the still people that survive the tribulation, and So the unrighteous that took the number, they're not going to be in this millennial.
2: No.
0: No, not at all.
3: Oh.
2: They get judged. And that's the judgment of the sheep and the goats in Matthew 25.
0: Yeah, they are excluded. As Pastor Philip said, Matthew 25 describes that he separates the nations like a shepherd separates the sheep from the goats, and the goats do not enter the millennial kingdom. So those people are excluded.
3: Oh, okay. You know, I listen at both of you, Philip DeCourcy and you, Michael Boris, at 7 and 7:30.
0: Isn't it glorious?
2: Hey, thank you.
0: Thank you.
2: Keep
0: for
2: listening.
0: Thank you for listening. Yes, we hope we're helpful.
1: Edna, thanks for your phone call today on Pastor's Perspective at 888-564-6173. Here's one that was sent in on Facebook. It's from Monica. She writes, "Hello, I have a question. There are some people who question Christianity and God when crisis happens, storms, tragedy. They ask me, how could I serve a God who allows such things to happen? I tell them, because I serve a sovereign God. God did not bring sin into this world. Man did. That's what I tell them. So then they ask me, okay, if God had knowledge of Adam and Eve sinning, why did he allow that to happen? And because of it, we now have illness, murder, etc., all types of sin. How do you explain this?" Monica says, "I could not answer that. I felt like I was being tested by the enemy. I study, read, and meditate on the truth. I read my notes over. How did I not know this answer? Does this mean my test of faith was shot down?" What do you say to Monica, Philip?
2: That's a big question, right? A couple of things jump out given the time we're dealing with. You know, God is sovereign. God doesn't always explain fully, but sufficiently in Scripture, why he does what he does. And God chose to let man choose sin and the consequences that would come from that for his glory. And he would put his glory on display in righteous judgment. He would put his glory on display in forgiveness and mercy. And, you know, when I think of suffering, I think this is my best answer to someone that throws that in my face without getting into the weeds and getting all philosophical. I get practical and I get pastoral. And I would remind them that that God who allowed and planned and purposed suffering suffered himself in the incarnation and ascending of his Son. God spared not his own Son, but delivered him up for us all. There's a cost to God himself with regard to man's sin, death, sickness, punishment. And John Stott gets into this in his book on the cross of Christ, that unlike the other world religions, Christianity is unique in that we have a suffering deity. We have a God who entered our world, entered the human, you know, stream. And you know, Hebrews 2:18, Hebrews 4:14-16 was tempted in all points like as we, yet without sin. Christ suffered. You know, I like the story of the lady who was dealing with this kind of issue when storming in to a pastor's office, shaking her fist in a fit of emotion and said, "Where was God when my son died?" And that pastor drew his breath, tried to identify with her in all of her suffering. This isn't a trite question, but said God was where he was. God was where he was when his son died. And I think that's one of the best answers, that, hey, you know, I can't get fully into the mind of God, but God is perfect and just, and he has allowed this for his glory. I remember Dwight Pentecost, I think I heard him preach years ago in Belfast, the DTS professor. It's a simple analogy that when if you're going to see a diamond in a jeweler's shop, often they bring out a black velvet cloth or a cushion, and they set the diamond against the black velvet cloth, and it's against the black velvet of sin and suffering and death and misery that the glories of God shine, the justice of God shines, and the grace of God shines.
1: Yeah.
0: Yes, I mean, we shouldn't shy away from the reality of this, right? God has made it clear, starting in Genesis 3, that when Adam and Eve sinned, he subjected creation, as it says in Romans chapter 8, to futility and corruption. So volcanoes, hurricanes, I mean, tornadoes, just, you name it. the suffering in this world is not something God's biting his fingernails over. This is part of the overall general consequence of sin entering the world. So we're not going to say, oh, you know, I don't know, God only wants good things for people and there's never any bad in his mind about it. He has given consequences to this world because of sin. Amos chapter 3, verse 6, it says, does disaster come to a city unless the Lord has done it? There's nothing outside of his oversight. Lamentations 3:37. Who has spoken and it comes to pass unless the Lord commanded it? Is it not from the mouth of the Most High that both good and bad come? There's so many passages that remind us nothing is outside of the purview of God. Jesus said, does a bird fall from the tree? Right. And that's not just to go, you know, cliff diving. The bird is dying. A little bird is dying apart from your Father. So even the death of a bird, right? God is overseeing all that. And not to mention our death. Our days are numbered. Every one of them, before one of them was yet to be, they were written in a book. Well, that's what we're told in Scripture. So all of these things, including our death, which was starting in Genesis 3, you were from the dust, and to the dust you're going to return. God has decreed all this. He's planned all this. And we have to say, okay, God, there's a purpose for this. And Pastor Philip said it right out of the gate. He has his glory that is going to be displayed by people that are under the sentence of sin in a world filled with corruption and futility. He's going to pluck his children out of that mess. He's going to set them up as trophies of his grace and his glory. And we are going to be, Ephesians chapter 1, to the praise of his glory for all eternity, saying, look at God. He is a great, merciful God. And even in his judgment, justice simply means he's going to do exactly what's right. Everyone, just like he says in Luke 16, is going to say whatever's happening, even in judgment, is exactly what ought to happen.
2: Even the wicked, Mike, were made for the day of judgment.
0: That's right. And think about it. The man there in the story that Jesus tells doesn't say, hey, I don't belong here. He says, no, send someone back so my brothers don't come here. I want them to repent. He knows he belongs there. And so does everyone. I think we're going to have great clarity when we meet the holy God, like Isaiah in Isaiah 6. We're going to say, God is holy. I'm a sinner. I deserve judgment. And we're going to be praising God that by the grace of Christ, we are there forgiven and inheritors of the kingdom. So don't shy away from the fact that this isn't outside of God's plan. It's just that we've got to dig in Scripture to see that God's glory and God's greatness and God's grace and God's mercy is part of this plan. And it includes the fact that he allowed all of this to happen.
2: And he's not the God of deism. He's not removed and unmoved. His suffering moves us and moved him to so love the world to send his only begotten Son into it, that whosoever believes in him should not perish or eternally suffer, but have everlasting life.
1: 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I think we have time for one more question. Trevor, Seattle, Washington. How you doing, Trevor? What's your question for us today?
4: Fantastic. It was more of a comment of the gal, Monica, who you guys were just speaking for, or, you know, answering her question the best you guys could. Well, God rested on day 8, and Adam fell into a deep sleep, and Adam wakes up in the end.
1: Go on.
4: That's why everything is in disarray the way it is. When God comes back, the second coming of God, the Almighty, then things change, correct? And only the righteous are saved, which is Abraham's seed, not everybody.
2: Well, picking up the last one, that's for sure, right? There are two buckets, two categories of people. There are those who died unrepentant, or were, when Jesus returns, are unrepentant, and those who are repentant and safe in the ark of salvation, like the first flood. And that's a wonderful thing.
0: I'm going to tell you this, Trevor. What you're saying is imaginative. Jesus said, my Father's always working, so he's always working. Right. He didn't rest on the eighth day. That's just not true. And the sleeping, we don't know what day Adam slept. There could have been plenty of days. It could have been day 88. We don't know. He's got all the animals paraded before him. So those are definitive statements you're making, but we don't know those things for sure. Maybe that's poetically stated. I'm not sure what point you're trying to make by that. But you're right. There are, as Philip just said, two groups of people, the saved and the unsaved, and we can totally agree on that.
1: So, Trevor, are you trying to say that God's been resting since day 7 or day 8, as you called it, and he just doesn't care what's going on in the world? Is that the point you're trying to make?
4: Exactly, yeah.
2: But, Trevor, Ephesians 1:11 says that God is working all things out after the counsel of his own will. God is constantly working out all things. You've got God is a God of deism, a God who's removed, a clockwork God who wound the world up and then kind of stepped back. That's not true. I'm in Joseph. If you missed the beginning of the broadcast, Joseph said that what his brothers meant for evil, God meant for good. It's what's called the doctrine of concurrence. As men act, God acts and counteracts to bring about his will. So God is not resting. He's constantly working all things after the counsel of his own will.
0: Here's the words of Christ, John 5:17. Jesus said, my Father is working until now, and I am working. John 9:4. We must work the works of him who sent me while it is day. Night is coming when no one can work. God is working right now. He's working in many hearts. I get to watch it up close. So does Philip.
1: Mm-hmm. Trevor, thanks for your phone call today on Pastor's Perspective. And thanks for watching us, I guess, in Seattle, Washington. God bless you. And great having Philip DeCourcy and Mike Fabares here in the studio with us today. Mike is the pastor of Compass Bible Church in Aliso Viejo. Philip is the pastor of Kindred Community Church in Anaheim Hills. 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
5: 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This is John Watanabe at your service on this early Monday, June 8th. 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
6: I think that we think it's going to be so hard to delay this. 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
6: I've raised an addict, you know, a screen addict, and I've raised three kids that aren't. And I'm telling you, the pathway, you've got two pathways. 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And the different path is so much easier. It does help. I would encourage you to get some education around this, which is why I've taken all this brain science and I put it in real simple terms. 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To the grandparents. Stop buying phones for my kids, right? And then you can explain it to your kids.
7: Yeah.
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12: They don't do it for recognition. 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Kingdom-minded people do it so that people may say, how wonderful Jesus is, not how wonderful you or that person is. He must increase. We must decrease.

0: and welcome to Bold Steps with Pastor Mark Jobe, who is president of Moody Bible Institute and senior pastor of New Life Community Church in Chicago. This week, we've been going deeper in our series called Velocity, Church on the Move, and discovering what it really takes to be faithful, active members in the movement for God's kingdom. Today, we're continuing a message that gets to the heart of what kingdom work is all about. So, whether you've been a Christian for decades or you're just starting on your journey of faith, today's lesson is an important reminder on the character of movement people. If you have your Bible, open it to John chapter 3, starting in verse 22, as we join Pastor Mark Jobe for today's message.
1: There is almost not a week that goes by that I don't have a pastor from somewhere, either in the city of Chicago or around the U.S., that calls us up, that has heard about what we're doing, and is just says, hey, can we talk? Can I meet? Can you tell us a little bit about what you're doing? And I make it a priority to make sure that we're offering encouragement, prayer of what God is doing here. We have had so many church planters that have said, hey, I believe that God is calling me to Chicago. I was wondering if we could sit down and talk. We just encourage them, come to this city. We're not in a competitive mentality. We're in a cooperation mentality. And I really want to make sure that all of us at this church had that kind of mentality on us. Amen? Because we don't struggle against other God-breathing, gospel-teaching, Jesus-honoring churches. Our enemy is what it says in Ephesians chapter 6, verse 12. For our struggle is not against flesh and blood, but against rulers, against authorities, against the powers of this dark world, against spiritual forces of evil in heavenly realms. The Apostle Paul said, our battle is not with other believers. Our battle is against the spiritual world of darkness. Our battle is against the enemy who comes to steal, kill, and destroy. So let's wage war against the enemy and not wage war against other solid, good churches. That means, by the way, if you want to bring people to New Life, I encourage you to invite people to New Life. But if someone is a part of a good church already, a Bible-believing, gospel-centered, growing church, and they love Jesus, don't try to recruit them here. If they're plugged in, let them be plugged in. We got plenty of pagans to go around. There are plenty of people that don't know Jesus, that don't go to church, that need to hear the gospel. Leave some room in the seats for people that really need Jesus. Don't try to recruit people from other churches that are already plugged into the churches, loving God, serving faithfully, and say, hey, you really need to leave your church and come to New Life. No. I don't want them to leave their church. I want them to stay at their church. I want them to serve at their church. Don't say, yeah, well, your church is good, but you know, Pastor Mark's better. No, don't tell them that. I don't want you to tell them that. I want you to say, great, God bless you. I hope you're doing well at your church. And I want you to reach out to people that do not know God, people that aren't plugged in, people that have fallen away from God, people that are prodigals. We need room in this place, not for already the converted and convinced. We need room in this place for people that we are reaching with the gospel of Jesus Christ that need to come to know Jesus for the first time in their life. Amen? I'm talking about a movement mentality. Number two, movement people follow the lead of God and not their own plans. Look at what it says in verse 27. To this, John replied, a person can receive only what is given to them from heaven. You yourselves can testify that I said, I am not the Messiah, but I am sent ahead of him. The bride belongs to the bridegroom. The friend who attends the bridegroom waits and listens for him and is full of joy when he hears the bridegroom's voice. That joy is mine and is now complete. John the Baptizer was saying, it's not about me and it's not about what I want to do. I am all about Jesus. So anytime it's about me and my plans and it's not about Jesus and his agenda, then I get off track. his disciples were telling him, hey, look what Jesus is doing. And John says, I am not the Messiah. Listen to me well. Movement people don't make their plans and ask God to bless them. Movement people follow the plans of God wherever he may lead. You understand the difference? Some people say, God, I hope you're on my side. I've made these plans. Now, can you bless them? People that really follow God, they don't make plans and ask God to bless them. They trust in the Lord with all their heart. They don't lean on their own understanding. In all their ways, they acknowledge him, and then he directs their paths. Proverbs 3, 5 through 6, if you aren't aware of that. You see, what would happen if you went to a wedding, and that's the language that John uses. What would happen if you went to a friend's wedding, and they asked you to be the best man at the wedding? And so you show up at the wedding, and everybody's really bragging about how beautiful the bride is, and really talking about the groom and how well he is, and you're the best man. But you're sort of a little tick that everybody's paying attention to the groom. And you like attention. So when the wedding's going on and he's walking up, you sort of just kind of step in front of the bride and groom, and you kind of pose a little bit because you want some attention from the photographers. And, you decide, hey, I just want to say a little speech here at the wedding. People are going to say, hey, it's not about you. What are you doing? This is about the bride and groom. This is not about you. Get into your place. It's about the bride and groom and not about you. So many Christians make it about themselves and not about Jesus. John said, I'm not the Messiah. Listen, God had to teach me that the hard way years ago. And I told you some of this story. 6 months into ministry, I was running around feeling like people would say, we need you, Pastor. Can you meet with me, Pastor? Help me out, Pastor. Can you do this? And I was running around saying, don't worry, here I am. Take my superhero. I'm going to fix you. I'm going to help you. They need me. I'm going to save them. I'm going to pray for them. I'm going to do this. I'm going to do that. And I just felt like, hey, God, good thing I'm on your side, because look at all the things I'm doing. I hope you're glad you have me. And I'm running around doing this. And within 6 months of that kind of, I was 21 years old. Within 6 months, I fell flat on my back. I was so sick. I got up to preach and I felt like I was going to pass out. I couldn't drink anything. My throat was just swollen. My body was worn out. I didn't have insurance. Went to see the doctor, and the doctor said to me, you are suffering from exhaustion. You need 1 week of just rest and sleep, or this could be dangerous to your health. And I said, you don't understand. I'm a pastor. People need me. And I remember on my sick bed, God spoke to my heart. And I'll never forget with clarity, you are not the Messiah. You don't do the work. You don't save anyone, heal anyone, change anyone, fix anyone. You have no power to do anything. You are simply a vessel. I am the Messiah. I heal, I save, I transform, I change. I don't want you to try to be a little Messiah. Serve me. And I determined after I got up, God, I'm not going to try to take your place. I'm going to pray more. I'm going to believe more. I'm going to let you work more, because I know that this is your church and your work. And any time that I think that I can do anything, it's a lie, because I can do nothing without the power of God. John says a person can receive only what is given to them from heaven. Only what is given. I am not the Messiah. That's what John the Baptizer said. But I am sent ahead of him. I serve the Messiah. I make way for the Messiah. I say, behold the Lamb of God, so that other people will know he is the Messiah. When we start getting the attention to ourselves and not reflecting the attention to God's glory, then we become dangerous religious people. Jesus Christ deserves the glory and the honor and the power, and His name should be exalted in any true Jesus movement.
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2: That's right, and that number is growing of people that are subscribing. 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That email goes to your inbox on Monday morning. And it's just one of our ways of saying, hey, stay strong, keep focused, God is near, let's survive this week with the right focus.
0: Now, if Spanish is your primary language...
2: That's right. You know, we are trying to broaden our help of people if Spanish is your primary language. We also have this in Spanish. And so, para aquellos que hablan español, este es un recurso que te va a gustar mucho, todo en español. Para ti.
0: I knew if I pushed that button, that would get that response. So. Well, among its benefits is the fact that the Bold Stepper Weekly is completely free, available in both English and Spanish, and you can sign up for either when you go to boldsteps.org. 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It takes just a moment to sign up. Now let's continue with today's message, the third main characteristic of movement people.
1: Number three. Movement people make it all about the glory of God and not their own. Verse 30, John the Baptizer says this, he must be greater, I must become less. You see, movement people make it about the glory of God and not about their own glory. But I'm going to touch a little bit on some touchy, a little touchy subject here in the kingdom of God. I find it disconcerting, troubling, offensive when a ministry or a church or a religious organization becomes about the pastor, the leader, the superstar, the hero. There's a culture in some of Christianity where the pastor or leaders of ministries, it's really, really, you know, they want to make sure the parking spot says, pastor, don't park there. I have refused. People have told me our parking lot says, hey, pastor, don't you want a parking spot? Put pastor there. I said, no, I don't want any parking spot that says pastor. I park wherever I find a parking spot, over there and over there, because this is really not about the pastor. This is not about the pastor. When I was doing three services and would get here late, they reserved a parking spot for there, but you'll see no sign that says pastor on it. You know why I do that? Deliberately I do that. Because I'm just part of the body like you're part of the body. Oh, I may speak from the stage, but this is not Pastor Mark's church. Just make sure it's clear about that. This is not my church. This is the church of Jesus Christ, the Son of God, Shepherd. I'm a servant of Jesus like you're a servant of Jesus. I may have greater responsibility as the pastor of this church, but I'm under the authority of Jesus as well. And anytime leaders make it about them and about their name and act like this is my church and this is my building and you're my people and this is my chair and this is my ministry and this is my money, anytime churches make it about that, they become dangerous for the kingdom of God. In fact, usually a lot of people end up getting hurt, disenchanted with Christianity. God forbid that that ever is our case. This is about Jesus. John the Baptizer said, I must decrease so that he may increase. Movement people make it about the glory of God. They don't make it about, they get excited when Jesus is honored. They get pumped up when people come to Christ and submit themselves to his lordship. They don't do it for their name. They don't do it for their honor. They don't do it for their glory. They don't do it for recognition. They don't serve in the nursery or a small group or ushering or parking lot or any other place or worship team. They don't do it for themselves. Kingdom-minded people do it so that Jesus may be glorified, so that he may be lifted up, so that people may say, how wonderful Jesus is, not how wonderful you or that person is. He must increase, we must decrease. Are you with me, people of God? Because when we take on that mentality, when we begin to take on the mentality of John the Baptizer, we will be able to say with Paul, but whatever was gained to me, I consider loss for the sake of Christ. What is more, I consider everything a loss because the surpassing worth of knowing Christ Jesus my Lord, for whom sake I have lost all things and consider them garbage that I may gain Christ. I'm going to close with this. Listen, I want us to be a church that has a movement, a Jesus movement heart. And I'm convinced when Jesus is the center of what we do, when lifting his name up becomes what we're all about, when we operate with a cooperative mentality, when we make it about the glory of Jesus and not about ours, then we create a space where the presence of God is comfortable and where we see God do incredible things. Because we have a movement mentality. I thought of this morning, and I'm going to close with this. It reminded me of really how we are with the world out there. I have a little dog, or I should say my wife has a little dog. Angel is her name. And this little dog, well, anytime she sees another dog, she acts all brave and she barks at the television. Anytime there's a dog on television, she jumps off the couch and she barks like she's ferocious. And she looks through the window, she sees a dog, she kind of looks back at us to make sure we're looking, and she barks and like, hey, just let me at him, let me at him. That's her little attitude. Now, if she's outside and a dog is around, I don't care what size, a little dog, she just kind of cowers. And you know, she's all big and brave behind the windows. But if she sees a dog comes up to her, she just really mousy. I was at my brother-in-law's yesterday, and he's got a Rottweiler, big one, that would just... Hey, he would toy with my dog because this is a big dog. And so the dog was kind of playing around and I was pushing him off and he was coming around me. So my clothes got scented with the scent of the Rottweiler. So when I went home, my little dog, my little angel dog, little puny thing, she was like smelling me. She was smelling my pants. I could tell she normally doesn't do that, but she was just smelling all over me because she knew I had been around another dog. She knew it. She could smell it. But I'm not sure she really wanted to meet that other dog. She knew I had been there. She could tell right away I had been around another dog. But she probably was reluctant to meet that other dog. And I thought about it for a moment and I thought to myself, isn't that the way it should be with us? When we walk into a room, when we're around people, they should be able to smell the fact that we are Jesus followers. They should be able to, people around us should carry the scent of Jesus with us. Because of the way we talk and the way we walk and our values and who we are, people should be able to tell, you've been around someone else, you smell like Jesus, something is different. Now they may say, I don't know if I want to meet him, I might be afraid of him, but I know you've been around him. I know you've been with Jesus. And I thought to myself, I want to be a congregation that as we dismiss and go about our work and factory jobs and university and downtown and whatever we do for a living, the mothers that go at home, we should be a people that people can tell we have been around Jesus. They smell it on us. Some people are going to be attracted to it and say, tell me about your Jesus. Other people are going to be afraid to meet the Jesus that we have. But nonetheless, there should be no doubt that we, the people of God, people on movement, that we're all about Jesus and His glory and His honor because we have spent time in His presence and we smell of Jesus. Amen?
2: So maybe you've allowed your witness, your testimony, your vibrancy to diminish because of doubt, because of difficulty, tiredness, because of compromise. But if you're going to be a part of this movement, people, you need to smell like Jesus because you spent time with Jesus. Mm-hmm. So I want to challenge you tomorrow morning when you get up instead of scrolling through news feeds on your phone, would you stop? Would you open up your Bible? Would you say, Lord, speak to me. I just want to spend some time with you. Speak to me. I'm listening. Father, I pray for that person that you have called to work on that assembly line factory because none of their coworkers know you. You have called to be a vibrant witness. I pray, Jesus, give them boldness. I pray for that college student that feels like there's very few Christians around them and are tempted to be silent about you. God, give them a fresh boldness, opportunities to speak and to smell like Jesus. I pray for that mother, God, that right now is just overwhelmed with the diaper phase of watching kids. And I pray as she gets around other mothers, I pray that as she interacts with school and other mothers, I pray, God, that you would also allow her to smell like Jesus because she's been in your presence, God. Let her be someone that naturally speaks about her faith and who you are, Father. Let us be a movement people leading others into the presence of Jesus. I pray this in Jesus' name. Amen.
0: Yes, amen. Thank you, Mark. 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
14: When they cross over the line, we want to have a home where love and fun happens so that we can also say, hey, you know that I love you. This is not out of hatred or that I don't love you. In fact, you can't argue that I don't love you because we just went to the movies together, right? But I have to discipline you. And there's this grace and mercy that goes along with authority and discipline. And so I would encourage you, dads, to let that reign in your home.
13: Punishment is not our favorite subject for both parents and kids. Kids don't love being punished. It's painful. And we naturally tend to do most everything we can to avoid pain. Most parents also don't love doling out punishment, but it is a necessary part of good parenting. Today, Pastor Jeff highlights the importance of building up a good and loving relationship between parents and children so that when, inevitably, lines are crossed and punishment is required, children will know that love is the motivation. Well, let's join Pastor Jeff in the book of Exodus, chapter 20, as he continues his message, Life Application.

Children, obey your parents in all things, for this is well pleasing to the Lord. That comes right out of the Ten Commandments, Exodus 20:12. Look what it says. Honor your father and mother, that it may your days may be long upon the land which the Lord your God is giving you. It comes all the way from the Ten Commandments. So here's the interesting thing to me. It's a one-liner. It's like, kids, obey your parents. And, like, what else? And I thought about it for a second. It doesn't say, like, kids, brush your teeth. Kids, don't say these words. Kids, do good in school. It's not a laundry list of things that the kids have to do. I thought that would have been great, Lord, if you would have put that in there. But it's not. It's just kids, obey your parents. And I got to thinking about that, and I thought, well, that's important, because here's the thing. It's our job then as parents to lay out those rules and regulations based on Scripture. That actually, the Lord says, Jeff, they're yours. Here you go, right? Teach them, instruct them, guide them in your home. That actually, you and I as parents are responsible for our kids learning about obedience and authority within the home. Now, I'm so thankful my mom was a single mom. She taught me all of those things as best she could. As a young man growing up, she instructed me on all of those things. I'm so thankful for my wife now, Bethany, who helps me in this, that we're doing it together, and that we set out these rules and regulations and our expectations for our kids. And they're to follow them. They're to obey us according to Scripture. And mind you, I've told them that many a times, right? I'm reminding them that all the time. Obey God. Now, here's the thing. We have to hold to that. It's important that when we set out that guideline and they cross over that guideline, that there's discipline there. Why? Because they're learning obedience and they're learning about authority. Now, I think that's so important for today, because they're going to grow up someday and they're going to have a boss. Or they have lots of bosses, right? And they're going to have to submit to that authority that's been governing over them. And if I didn't teach them that that was important, if they didn't ever have consequences to stepping over the bounds of that authority, then they'll never learn it. And he's saying, I think what he's saying here is, children, obey your parents, and God's giving that authority then to you parents, and maybe some of you grandparents, to help to instruct and guide and direct, so that those kids will learn authority. I think that's important for all of us to understand. We are in training grounds with our kids, and we're teaching and instructing. Then he says something to fathers. Look what he says here in 21. He says, fathers, do not provoke your children, lest they become discouraged. He says it like this in Ephesians 6. Fathers, do not provoke your children to anger, but bring them up in the discipline and the instruction of the Lord. And I will just go back to this. Fathers are important. You fathers, you're important. Why? Mothers not important? No, mothers are super important. Lord, thank you for good mothers. But fathers, you are the head of the home. And sometimes we get disengaged as fathers from the parenting. We think, oh, that's the mom thing. But according to this, he's talking to fathers. He's actually saying, fathers, you're important in the home. And here's how important you are. You could go to the point of discouraging your kids. That actually your words and your actions towards your kids matter. So much so that there's a warning that says, be careful, fathers, that you don't discourage or dishearten your kids, that they would just throw up their hands and think, I'll never be able to please you, right? Listen, let's just be honest for a second here. There's moments I struggle with that. There's moments where my kids, that the words that I say or the tone that I say in them can be discouraging to the point of, quite frankly, we're just being honest because we're just a couple of us here, right? That I've had to go and apologize for the way that I said something or how I said something. And that would, and quite frankly, my wife is the one that helps in that. She's like, you know what you said. I was like, oh, I didn't really mean it that way, or I didn't say it that way. Oh, yes, you did say it that way. Okay. So what I do, in fact, this happened last week. I just go into my son's room and I hug him and I say, I love you. And I did not mean it to be that way. I'm totally sorry. You know that I love you. You know that I don't want to discourage you. And so this text is actually speaking to that role of father in the home. He's going to love his wife sacrificially.
He's going to love his kids. He's not going to discourage them. He's going to, and in fact, he's going to encourage them. And can I just encourage you, dads, that actually obedience and authority and discipline is so important in the home. And it's good that you have that charge, and we have that charge as dads. But you got to mix in love. You got to mix in, hey, I love you. Those words are powerful for a kid, probably of all ages, I assume, younger all the way to older. Hey, I love you. Hey, I want to hug you, right? That idea of love is so important. Can I tell you another one that's so important? And this is all my wife's doing. So everything good that comes out of today's message is all Bethany. So you could just be like, okay, all the bad stuff is me. Listen, fun is also part of being a good parent or dad. And I'll tell you why that's important in a second, but there's times when we take our kids out for dates. And specifically, Bethany puts them on the calendar, and she reminds me, she says,

He says, hey, this Friday we're taking Jack out to wherever. Or taking Taylor out to wherever, or Abby, wherever. We're taking them out. Here's why. Because there are three kids, and each one of them needs to know that they're loved and they're special, right? And here's why that's important as it pertains to authority and obedience, is because they're going to have to be disciplined at some point, right? They are going to cross over the line. And when they cross over the line, we want to have a home where love and fun happens so that we can also say, hey, you know that I love you. This is not out of hatred or that I don't love you. In fact, you can't argue that I don't love you because we just went to the movies together, right? But I have to discipline you. And there's this grace and mercy that goes along with authority and discipline. And so I would encourage you dads to let that reign in your home. Yes, absolutely. Authority. Yes, absolutely. Discipline and obedience. You're responsible for that in your kids. But also, don't let them get discouraged. Don't let them walk away and throw up their hands and be as impossible with you. I can't do it, right? We probably all felt like that before. I can't do this anymore with you, right? No, I want to encourage you with love and support. So that's for the kids and the fathers. So now we've gotten wives, we've gotten husbands, we've gotten kids, we've gotten dads and parents. Now you can see how practical this is. People who put on Jesus and they're seeing life differently. How are we supposed to do this? Okay, here we go. Look at the next one, verse 22. Paul addresses masters and servants. Verse 22. Bondservants, obey in all things your masters according to the flesh, not with eye service as men pleasers, but in sincerity of heart, fearing God. Now, slavery in that first century is widespread. In fact, some say that you could walk down a major Roman street and half the people that you bumped into were slaves, either owing a debt or owned by someone. It was a huge part of the culture. Someone else I read that said that there were about 60 million slaves in that day. It was rampant. It was all over the place. Then the question oftentimes comes up is, well, Paul, why aren't you writing against slavery? Like, why wouldn't you take the time just to pen writing out against slavery? And I'll give you three reasons why I think he doesn't do that. I think the first reason is we think of it like, oh, the American church today, we have power. We can stand up and go against the government. And to some level, it's true. There is power within the church. And maybe not just the American church, but the global church. There's a massive amount of Christian people that if they rise up, they could do some powerful good, right? But in this day, we're talking about little churches popping up all over the place. That actually, in the face of Rome, Paul's not going to be able to pen anything that's going to stop slavery in that day. There's just no way he's going to do that. This small kind of up-and-coming church. I think that's number one. Number two, I don't think he ever set out for that. That wasn't his purpose. His purpose is solely to share the gospel. It's literally to say, Jesus loves you. He died on the cross for you. Your life is going to change. And then he would help churches along the way. His whole focus was gospel-centered. And the third reason I would say that, and this is probably true, and we could see it, the fruits of it today, is that when Paul writes about the change that's going to happen inside of you when you come to know Jesus, there is this understanding that you're going to view people differently. Remember, we read the list, tender mercies, gentleness, humility. This is the new when you put on Christ. And in fact, the way you view people, even if it's different than the way culture views people, you're going to love people because they were created in the image of God. And that will begin to be instilled inside of you. And you will probably, and in fact, there's a point where he actually writes, he says, if you're a slave and you can gain your freedom, do it. But his focus, his objective was share gospel, teach the gospel, preach the gospel, write about the gospel, change lives. And I believe in the course of that time, what you see is a change in the way people viewed people. Regardless of whatever economic status you are in. In fact, we saw it already. The barriers are broken down. Right? Between slave and free, men and women, Jew and non-Jew. Those barriers are broken down. It says, because Christ is all and in all. And so you see this radical change, I believe, of the view of a Christian man or woman back in that day. Now, I want to share one quick story with you. I talked to Pastor Allen this last week. And I think it typifies the view of

0: we are in Christ. And Pastor Alan and Billy are in Tennessee, and their church is supporting, by the way, that there are slaves today. I don't know if you know that. Around between 30 and 40 million, somewhere in that number. I've seen different numbers. People today whose lives are living in slavery. And Pastor Alan and Billy, his wife, they're part of a church that is about freeing people from lives of slavery. In fact, they work with a ministry, now catch this, who is in Asia. And what they do is they raise money and then they buy people out of slavery. Now, these people are in slavery because they owed a debt to someone. And the way they work off that debt is they work with bricks in a kiln. And they do that year after year, year after year. And here's the thing. They never pay off the debt. It just keeps going on and on. And when they're about to, there's another fine or tax levied on them. So they stay in slavery their entire life. Then what happens is if the parents pass away, that debt's passed down to the kids. So it's perpetual slavery over and over and over again. And what's so cool about what Billy and Alan's church is doing is that they pay for that person to be freed from slavery, to be educated, and then give them a way to provide for their families. Guess how much it costs? How much would you think a life is worth, right? $327. $327 frees these people from slavery. On the website that I read that's from Billy and Alan's church, it says, for the cost of Disney World, right, you can free someone from slavery and set them on the right path. Now, that's the heart of Christ. Is it not that it's redemption and saving, and in this broken world where some people view other people less than, so much so that they would subject them and their families to lives of slavery, then we would say, hey, that's not my Jesus, right? That's not my gospel. And then to get actively involved in it. In fact, we have a human trafficking ministry here at Refuge because someone said, listen, not my Jesus. I don't want that to continue to go on. What can we do? And they stepped out into that ministry. And so I want to encourage you with that. Now, here's the thing. He goes on with their text, and actually he's speaking to servants. And he's going to be talking to those who oversee those servants. And I don't know if that any of us could relate to that. I don't know that we have a one-for-one in our culture for slavery according to what we understand. And so what I think we can do, and again, I know it's not one for one, but I can't think we can look at what Paul says to them, and we can internalize that by saying, well, I go to work every day. Maybe I can take some things that he's teaching and saying, and I can apply them to my lives and my work and the workforce. So look at verse 22 with me. When I go to work, that I don't work for this purpose, with eye service as men pleasers, but in sincerity of heart, fearing God, that actually when I go to work, I'm not trying to do things that are great in order to please men, right there in verse 22, or women, my managers or upper management or the people I work with. I'm not trying to please them, but actually I'm working with sincerity of heart in fear of God. Like I'm honoring God with my work. And you might say, well, Jeff, you don't even know what I do. It doesn't even matter. If you're making widgets, it doesn't matter. He's saying, listen, when you go to work tomorrow, go with the mindset of honoring the Lord, of honoring him. Look at verse 23. And whatever you do, do it heartily as to the Lord and not to men, knowing that from the Lord you will receive the reward of the inheritance. For you serve the Lord Christ in your work. In the place that you work, you're a servant of the Lord Christ. Look at verse 25. But he who does wrong will be repaid for what he has done, and there is no partiality. What's he saying here? He's saying that actually you thought you were going to work for your paycheck tomorrow, right? That's why you work, so you can set your life up so that you can earn a paycheck, which is, by the way, is a good thing, provide for your family, another good thing, and actually save maybe a little something so that I have something to retire with, right? That's why you thought you were going to work. But actually what he's saying is that you're going to work for the Lord, to serve him in whatever you do. And in fact, there's another reward that comes along with the paycheck. According to Scripture, it says that you will receive the reward of the inheritance from the Lord, whatever that might be. That actually I go to work with the mindset of honoring Christ And I will get a paycheck, as I should. And I should be grateful for that because the Lord's provided that. But also there's another reward. But look what else he said in the negative. He said, but look at what it says. But he who does wrong in the workplace or in the home will be repaid for what he has done. And there is no partiality. In other words, whether you're the highest person on the totem pole of your work or you're the first day, just got there, lowest on the totem pole. He's like, be careful. There's no partiality that God sees what you do at work, whether you're skimming off the top with finances, whether you're skimming off the top with laziness or whatever that might be at your work. God knows that. And he says there's actually a punishment for that. There's no partiality whether you're the top or the bottom. He says you will be repaid. And so that then should make us the best employees, right? That maybe the boss thinks you work for them, but you're like, actually, my boss is a little higher than you, right? That actually when I come to work today, I'm going to honor you because you're my authority. But actually, I'm working with a higher authority, with the Lord. And God, would you use me in the workplace? Now, I know this is going to scare you. We're almost done. But we have to pick up verse 1 in chapter 4 because I think it fits with 3. So we're not going all the way through 4. We're just stopping in verse 1. But we have to talk about this. It's part of the same context, I believe. So look what he says, chapter 4, verse 1. Masters, give your bondservants what is just and fair, knowing that you also have a master in heaven. I would just say this, managers, people in authority, are you just with those that work for you? Are you fair to those who work for you? Do you value those people that work for you? It's important. Again, his reminder here is this, your seniors, the people above you may not see you and how you treat the employees, but it says you have a master in heaven. That God actually cares about our workplace environment. God cares about it. How we treat people at work. And I would say especially if you're in a place, in a position of authority, he cares. You represent him in the workplace. Should change the way we work. Listen, here's where we're closed. Jesus says, you've put me on. You've put off the old man, the old ways of working, the old home life things. But now you've put on Christ. And that affects every part of your life. That affects the wife and the husband and the kids and the parenting and the work. He touches every aspect of life. It affects it all, is his point. Let me ask you this. Today, when you go home, you walk through the doors, and there's Jesus right there. And you know it's Jesus because he's got the long white robe and the long hair. And you kind of felt like when you're walking up to the door, like, I feel like some Jesus is here, right? So you walk in. Because you're holy, right? You walk in and there's Jesus. And you're like, oh, Jesus, what are you doing here? You're like, I was at church today, right? I can't wait to church. And he's like, no, relax. Here's the thing. I'm going to spend some time with you. Okay. I'll sleep on the couch, like, you know. But you're like, oh, no, Jesus, you can sleep in the bedroom. We'll sleep on the couch on the floor. You're Jesus, right? And you're like, no, I just want to spend some time and see what your home life is like and how you treat the people in your home. Oh, okay. Think about that for a second. What would that be like for you? What, at the end of that week, if he stayed for a week and he was going to give you some pointers and some tips, what kind of things would he tell you as he spent the day or the week with you? Imagine this. The next morning, he got up and he had his lunch pail ready, right? Salmon probably is in there, fish of some sort, maybe loaves of bread. I don't know. But he comes with you and he gets in the car with you. He says, I'm going to work with you. I want to see how you treat the people at your work and what they feel about you and how they view you. And immediately, obviously, you go to K-Wave, right on the stereo. You're like, I listen to the Bible all the time, Jesus. K-Wave for me. Only K-Wave. 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I listen to K-Wave at 4:30 when Refuge Radio is on. Plug. And then he's like, I just want to kind of see what you do at work and how the people respond to you at work. I'm just going to come watch you for a while. Imagine if Jesus did that. And I think that's what Paul said. He said, he is with you. He is watching with you. And I don't think he's saying out of condemnation, like, I'm coming to get you, Jeff. I'm coming to get you at work and in your home. And boy, you better. No, I think what he's doing all along in these last couple weeks, he's like, Jeff, actually, I want to give you pointers. I want to soften your heart. I want you to see what I see. Because ultimately what he's trying to do is he's trying to make you the man of God that he called you to be. He's trying to make you the woman of God that he's called you to be in the home and in the workplace. And he's not a heavy-handed guy. He's not after you. He's just saying, listen, I want you to look more like me all the time. I'm shaping you, Jeff, into my image so that you can be that light in your home that I've called you to be. And you're that light in the workplace that I've called you to be. And the more you look like me, the more I refine you and work with you, the more humble you are, the more I can shape you, the more you're going to represent me and the people around that need to know me. And here's the thing that's so cool about Refuge. We're filled with these people, right, that have put on Christ and are saying, listen, I'm not there yet. I am by no means perfect. I still wrestle with some of these old ways of life. But here's the reality. I've put on Christ, and I'm heading into the direction that he wants me to go. And there are times when I need to say I'm sorry, and there's times that I repent, but I'm moving forward in the name of Jesus. And we've all collected together to say, Lord, use us. Collectively, individually, God, would you use us?
1: Set free my heart, set free my soul.
2: 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It's 7800 Edinger Avenue, Huntington Beach, California, 92647. Our phone number is 714-907-1177. When we come back, we'll jump in with Pastor Jeff to look at the power of prayer. We'll look at Paul's time in prison, his focus on sharing the gospel, and his desire to see the doors of people's hearts opened before the doors of his own prison cell. 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
3: 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Yes, we'll be encouraged to stand strong in the truth in our faith in Christ Jesus. Stay tuned. That's coming up next on A New Beginning. And coming up just around the corner as a part of your Monday morning walk with the Lord, Bob Shaw will be walking with you next. This is John Watanabe. You keep looking forward and upward, and you keep it right here on K-Wave 1110 and 107.9, sharing life, delivering truth, giving hope.
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12: I wrote a book for all of you overly burdened, overly condemned, and overworked women.
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4: Ever done something you regretted so deeply you kept replaying it in your mind for years? Maybe you asked God to forgive you, but you still carried the shame. There's a difference between conviction and condemnation. I'm Bob Shaw, and this is Faith Fuel. A lot of believers spend years carrying shame God never intended them to live under. They love God. They want to follow him, but deep down, they constantly feel like they're failing him somehow. That kind of guilt can completely drain the joy out of somebody's relationship with God. Conviction from God is specific. It points to something that needs to change, but it also points people back toward repentance, grace, restoration, and relationship with him. Condemnation works much differently. Condemnation says, you're a failure. God must be disappointed in you. You'll never change. And instead of drawing people closer to God, shame often makes people want to pull away from him. Because the Holy Spirit convicts people in order to restore them, not crush them. Let's look at Romans 8, verse 1. So now there's no condemnation for those who belong to Christ Jesus. Romans 8, 1 is one of the most freeing verses in the entire Bible. Even as believers, we still struggle. We still fail. We still need repentance and God's grace every single day. But for those who belong to Christ, condemnation is no longer the end of the story. I remember years ago getting angry with God because I didn't get my way in a situation. And in that anger, I cussed at him. The second it came out of my mouth, I felt awful about it. And for years afterward, I carried that guilt. I replayed it in my mind over and over. I felt ashamed that I had spoken to God that way. But eventually, I started to understand something. God was not trying to hold me under endless shame over one failure. Did he convict me? Absolutely. But conviction is meant to bring people back into relationship with God, not trap them in hopeless guilt forever. John 16, verse 8 says, the Holy Spirit convicts the world of sin. Notice the purpose there. Conviction points directly at the issue. It leads people toward repentance, restoration, and change. Condemnation? That's different. Condemnation keeps whispering, "You're not enough. You're failing. God's tired of you." And some Christians mistakenly think carrying nonstop guilt somehow means they're spiritually mature. But living under constant shame was never the freedom Christ intended for his people. That does not mean Christians stop needing repentance. We still struggle and fail, and we still need God's grace every single day. But the gospel is not try harder so God will finally accept you. The gospel is God loved us enough to send Jesus while we were still sinners. So let me repeat. Condemnation makes people want to run from God. Conviction leads people back toward him. Lord, thank you for your grace, mercy, and forgiveness. Help us recognize the difference between your loving conviction and the kind of shame that keeps people trapped in fear and hopelessness. Teach us to repent quickly, receive your grace fully, and keep walking closely with you instead of living under constant condemnation. And remind us again that our hope is found in Jesus, not in trying to earn your acceptance. In Jesus' name, amen. If guilt and shame have been weighing you down lately, I hope today's episode reminded you that God's desire is not to push you away from him, but to draw you back to him. And if you want more encouragement like this, there are now more than 100 faith-fueled devotionals waiting for you, covering all kinds of real-life struggles, spiritual questions, and everyday faith. I'm Bob Shaw. Peace and joy.
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14: The devil will sometimes tempt us to do wrong and then condemn us for doing what he suggested. Pastor Greg Laurie says, beware.
15: You're in church, and suddenly the most wicked, twisted thought comes into your mind. I mean, really bad. And immediately the accuser of the brethren says, what kind of a twisted person are you? But here's the thing, it's not a sin to be tempted. The issue of sin is not in the bait, it's in the bite.

0: spiritual adversary has been at war with believers for a long time, thousands of years, in fact. He knows how to trip us up, and sadly, admittedly, he's pretty good at it. So how do we stand strong? Well, today on A New Beginning, Pastor Greg Laurie points us to the battle-tested truth of God's Word. The good news? We're not fighting for victory, we're fighting from victory. God has already won, and he's equipped us to stand our ground.
1: Grab your Bibles, turn to 1 John chapter 3. And the title of my message is Overcoming the Great Deceiver, Truth in a World of Fakes. Chapter 3, starting in verse 7. Little children, let no one deceive you. He who practices righteousness is righteous, just as he is righteous. He who sins is of the devil, for the devil has sinned from the beginning. For this purpose, the Son of God was manifested, that he might destroy the works of the devil. For whoever has been born of God does not sin, for his seed remains in him, and he cannot sin because he's been born of God. All right, so Satan is real and always has been. The devil, according to verse 6, has sinned from the beginning. We've basically been on demon time since day one. That's literally Satan's whole vibe, if you will. It's lying, twisting truth, and causing chaos. It's not a phrase. That's how he rolls. That's who he is. That is his nature. So we wonder, why would God create someone as horrible and as evil as Satan? And the conventional wisdom is Satan came from hell, but actually Satan didn't come from hell at all. You might be surprised to know that if you want to get technical, Satan came from heaven. Now let me explain. He was not always Satan. First, he was Lucifer, the son of the morning, a beautiful, high-ranking angel, possibly an archangel, certainly an important one, who had access to the throne of God, but he rebelled against God. And God's judgment came upon him as a result. And so Satan comes to accuse and deceive. He comes to accuse and deceive. So it's kind of scary when you think about it. And you think, how can we overcome the devil? And that brings me to my next point. Jesus has already defeated Satan. Jesus has already defeated Satan. Look at 1 John 3:8. For this purpose, the Son of God was manifested, that he might destroy the works of the devil. Whoever has been born of God does not sin. His seed remains in him, and he cannot sin because he's been born of God. So why was Jesus Christ manifested? Why did he come to our planet? Well, he came to die for the sin of the world, needless to say. But he also came to destroy the works of the devil. So Satan has been defeated. But let's think for a moment about his strategy. I mentioned he's called the accuser of the brethren. So over in Revelation 12, and I want you to turn to Revelation 12. We're going to go there for a few moments. Also written by John, under the inspiration of the Holy Spirit, on the island of Patmos. In Revelation 12, we have an interesting scene. We have a battle breaking out in heaven. Satan and his fallen angels pick a fight with Michael and his angels, which is a bad idea, because Satan isn't even the equal of Michael, much less God. I bring this up because I think sometimes we think that Satan is the equal of God. He's not even close to that. God is omnipresent. Satan can only be in one place at one time. God is omniscient, means all-knowing. Satan knows a lot, but he has limited knowledge. God is omnipotent, all-powerful. Satan has limitations to his power. But even Michael the archangel is more powerful than Satan. So you don't pick a fight with someone that can beat you. That's exactly what the devil does. He picks a fight with Michael, and Michael, of course, prevails. Satan is cast out of heaven, and then we pick the story up in Revelation 12, starting in verse 10. Then I heard a loud voice in heaven Now salvation and strength in the kingdom of our God and the power of his Christ has come. For the accuser of the brethren who accused them before our God day and night has been cast down. Now here's the big verse. They overcame him by the blood of the Lamb, by the word of their testimony, and they did not love their lives to the death. So he's overcome. And how do they do it? These believers, by the blood of the Lamb, the word of their testimony. And they did not love their lives unto the death. But there's a verse that explains why the devil does what he does. And it's Revelation 12:12. It says, woe to the inhabitants of the earth, for the devil has come down to you having great wrath, and he knows he has a short time. See, the devil knows his days are numbered. He knows he's going to be judged. And you would think he would repent and get right with God, but he does the very opposite. He wants to wreak as much havoc as he can among humanity until the day he faces his final judgment. And then he has his demon powers working with him. He picks his fight with Michael, but then he attacks the believers with accusation. It's important we understand how this works. He is the accuser of the brethren. So here's how it rolls. You're just sitting somewhere, maybe even in church. Sitting in church. And suddenly the most wicked, twisted thought comes into your mind. I mean, really bad. You can't even believe this thought is in your mind. And you can't believe this thought is in your mind in church of all places. And immediately the accuser of the brethren says, what kind of a twisted person are you? Why would you think such a thought? You ought to just leave church right now. You're the ultimate hypocrite for even being in here. So if you walk out while I'm preaching, I know this is what's happening to you. Or you have to go to the bathroom. One of those two things. But here's the thing. It's not a sin to be tempted. It's only a sin if you give in to the temptation. The issue of sin is not in the bait, it's in the bite. So if the devil comes and dangles something before you, that doesn't mean you've done a single thing wrong. Jesus himself was tempted. It's not a sin to be tempted, but you have a choice. I can let that thought into my mind, let it become a part of my thought processes, or I can reject that thought at the outset and not let it in. That's why the Bible says casting down imaginations and every high thing that exalts itself against the knowledge of God. The Bible also says you will keep them in perfect peace whose mind is stayed on you. So if you let that thought in, now we have a problem. And then even worse, if you act on that thought, far worse. But if you just cut it off right there, you don't open the door, you don't entertain it, then you don't have to feel bad. You can just say, get behind me, Satan. You know, the Bible says, resist the devil and he'll flee from you. Get out of here. Right? But he tempts us and then he accuses us for being tempted, right? How do you overcome him? We just read about it in verse 11 there in Revelation. He overcame him by the blood of the Lamb.
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2: Well, today, Pastor Greg is exposing how the devil tempts us and then turns around and accuses us. 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
1: Let's say that you gave in to that temptation, at least mentally. You entertained it. You took it for a test drive. And then you realize this is wrong. This is sinful. God, I'm sorry. Forgive me. The devil said, don't go to God and say you're sorry. God's not going to hear your prayer. You're a hypocrite. Okay, listen. I can go to God anytime because Christ died for my sin and has given me access. Satan is always going to use your sins in a hateful and condemning way to drive you from the cross. The Holy Spirit will convict you of your sins in a loving way to bring you to the cross. Anything that drives you from the cross is from the devil. Don't listen to it. I can go to Christ right now. I can be forgiven. Yes, I sin, but I repent of that sin and I ask you to forgive me. That's how you overcome Satan by the blood of the Lamb. Apply it in your life. You apply the blood. Remember when Israel was being led out of Egypt and God instituted the first Passover? He told them to slay a lamb, and then he told them to take the blood and apply it to the doorway of their home, remember? So you put the blood on the top, you put the blood on the left, you put the blood on the right, and you'll notice that's a cross there. It was foreshadowing the death of Christ on the cross. Apply the blood. God says, whenever I see the blood, I will pass over. So God was judging the people, but if he saw the blood applied, he would pass over that home, hence the term. See, you have to apply the blood. Yes, Jesus shed his blood for you, but it's not going to help you if you don't apply it. God, I don't know what that means. It means that you say, Lord, I know you shed your blood for me. I'm sorry for my sin. Forgive me of my sin. And because you promised, if I walk in the light, as you're in the light, I'll have fellowship with you, and the blood of Jesus Christ will cleanse me from all sin. You say the verse out loud, and then you say, and I claim that promise right now. I am forgiven by God. That's how you apply the blood. And it's something we need to do. Now we shift gears, and John is dealing with the topic of envy. 1 John 3:11. For this message you've heard from the beginning, that we should love one another. Not as Cain, who was of the wicked one and murdered his brother. And why did he murder him? Because his works were evil and his brothers were righteous. So my point is, envy kills. So Cain and Abel, the sons of Adam and Eve, they brought their offerings to the Lord. God accepted the offering of Abel. He rejected the offering of Cain. So Cain was so angry, so filled with envy and jealousy, he murdered his brother Abel. So we see how important motive is. You know, envy is an interesting kind of a sin when you think about it, because we only envy certain people. In other words, I don't envy someone that's greater than me. I don't sit around and think, why don't I have the wealth of Elon Musk? Or why don't I have the ability to play guitar like Eric Clapton? Or why can't I do something like this famous person? You don't think that. You envy people that are closer to you. Aristotle said, quote, envy grows naturally in a relationship between equals, end quote. So envy has been described as a small town sin. It breeds on proximity. So I'm not going to envy some celebrity for the most part. I'm going to envy my neighbor. How come my neighbor has that and I don't have that? I'm going to envy a co-worker. I'm going to envy maybe somebody that I have a friendship with. And, you know, and I'm desiring what they have. I've told you the illustration before of the crab fisherman who had his bucket full of crabs with no lid. And someone said, wow, those crabs are in your bucket. Why don't they climb out? He goes, oh, it's no problem. Because when one climbs up, the others pull them back down. That's how we are. Oh, envy. I want that. And this is what motivated Cain. His motives were wrong. See, when they brought their offering, Abel brought his offering in faith, and Cain did not. And motives are everything when it comes to approaching God, certainly in our prayers, also in our finances. When you pray, you want to have your heart in the right place. God says, these people draw near to me with their lips, but their hearts are far from me. You know, we think in worship it's all about having a beautiful voice. What it really comes down to is having a heart that's right with God. And when we worship the Lord, it's not saying, wow, your voice is better than anybody else's voice. And this person, your voice is awful. No, God doesn't look at that. God looks on the heart. Look at this person's heart. Look at how they're turned toward me. And another person maybe who's not engaged at all. Or when we pray, we're saying something, but our heart is not really in it. So motive matters there. It certainly matters in the giving of our finances, because the Bible says God loves a cheerful giver. And there are people that don't give it all to the Lord. And here's what I'm saying to you. You're missing out. You're missing out on the great blessing of giving, the great joy of giving. Actually, Jesus said it is more blessed to give than to receive. And that could be translated more happy making. We don't think of it that way. It's more happy making. You've experienced it. Haven't you ever done something for someone and felt really good after you did it? You've heard of the runner's high. I've never experienced it, but I've heard about it. I've experienced the eater's high, endorphins release. Well, there's also something they've identified called the giver's high. The giver's high, where they say when you do something for someone else, there's a release of endorphins. So when Jesus says it's more happy-making to give than to receive, it's interesting because you think, no, it's more happy-making to get than to give. And the Bible says the opposite, and you've already found it out for yourself when you've given to others, when you've helped others. So when I invest in the work of the kingdom, I'm laying up for myself treasures in heaven. Here's what you're going to find. God will never be your debtor. Listen, I started giving long before I could afford to give anything. Something I can afford to give. I can afford not to give. Because here's what I found. God always makes it up to me in some way, shape, or form. And he's made some crazy promises, some great promises. Malachi comes to mind. God says, bring your offerings and your gifts and your tithes to me and see if I will not open up the windows of heaven and pour out a blessing on you so great you won't even be able to receive it. Just start giving and you watch what the Lord will do, right? Do your giving while you're living. Then you're knowing where it's going, okay?

0: Good insight on the importance of having a heart of generosity, especially toward the Lord. Pastor Greg Laurie with his message today here on A New Beginning called Overcoming the Great Deceiver, Truth in a World of Fakes. 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Maybe they're not quite sure about the next step.
1: Well, they just need to hear more. 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So just go to knowgod.org. Do it right now.
0: All right. 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Well, Pastor Greg, can I take just a moment and read a listener comment about your movie, Jesus Revolution?
1: Absolutely.
0: All right. She writes and says, I had my 7 grandkids watch the movie in 2023. The next day, 4 of the boys, aged 13 to 17, accepted Jesus and were baptized in the pool at the Airbnb.
1: Wow.
0: That trip was the last time those kids saw their grandpa. He died just a few months later.
1: Mm.
0: That night by the pool will forever be a cherished memory.
1: Wow.
0: One boy, now 17, has become a ministry youth leader in his high school. And then she ends by saying, revival cometh, exclamation point. Isn't that great when you work on a project like the book or the movie, Jesus Revolution, and you hear stories about that? These are stories of kids' lives that have been changed forever. It's impacted eternity because of the project that you helped create. Isn't that amazing?
1: Well, it is amazing, and that was our hope, and that was our prayer. We didn't want to just make an entertaining movie. We wanted to make a movie that, yes, was entertaining and was engaging and was professional, but we also wanted to make a movie that moved people to believe. Mm-hmm. And I think that was accomplished, as shown by this beautiful story of these young people that came to Christ. And what a cherished memory that is. Wow. And we've heard many stories like that. And so we're thankful. You know, it's been said, the fame of revival spreads the flame of revival. And I think telling a revival story, as we did in Jesus Revolution, which is a record of the last great spiritual awakening that happened in America, we're hoping it might spark revival again. And I like how that lady wrote, revival cometh. You see, revival isn't just something that happens to a nation. It's not just something that happens to a church. It's something that can happen to a family, and it's something that can happen in an individual's life. What does the word revive mean? It means to come back to life again. So God brought life into that family, spiritual life into the lives of those grandchildren. And we give God the glory for it. And to think one of those young people now is starting out in ministry serving the Lord. Listen, I want to send you the book that all of this was based on. The book is called Jesus Revolution. There's a lot that happened that is not in the film. My personal story, the story of my wife, Kathy, the story of Pastor Chuck Smith and Lonnie Frisbee, and so much more set against the backdrop of the turbulent 60s. It's important to understand the culture we were living in to appreciate the powerful and significant work that God did. And our prayer is that God will do it again, that God will do it in the nation again, that God will do it in our churches again, that God will do it in your family, just like he did for this lady that we heard from. So I want to send you a copy of the book that everything came from, the Jesus Revolution book, for your gift of any size. And what that means is whatever you send, we'll send back to you as our way of saying thanks, a copy of this beautiful book. but we're going to ask you to be generous, because whatever you send will be used to help us continue to bring the ministry of A New Beginning, which, as you know, teaches the Word of God and proclaims the gospel. So get your copy of the Jesus Revolution book for your gift of any size. And hey, for you that could be extra generous, we're going to also throw in a copy of the Jesus Revolution film on DVD and digital download. So get your copies of the book and even the film for your gift of any size. Dave, tell them a little bit more.
0: 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His current series is Luke, the Gospel for Everyone. 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Also, the Harvest Crusade is coming to Angel Stadium Saturday, July 11th with Phil Wickham, Michael W. Smith, Carrie Job Carnes, Cody Carnes, plus a gospel presentation by Pastor Greg Laurie. 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I'm Bob Shaw. It is Monday, and you're going to be faced with probably a lot of decisions today. One of the first I made this morning, regular coffee or decaf? 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
8: It's not that you spend all of your time. You spend time initially setting them up to getting them used to doing things without a screen, and then you're home free, right? Because now you don't have to keep monitoring that screen. Your goal is to be able to get your kids to fall in love with real life. The screens are going to be there forever.
6: Well, technology is a big topic for parents these days. How much is too much? We have some practical advice for navigating kids and screens today for you on Focus on the Family with Jim Daly.
9: You know, John, technology in my mind is rather neutral, but abuse of it, addiction to it, those kinds of things are where we get into trouble. And certainly kids with screen time is a big problem. We were raising our boys right when screens were taken off in the early 2000s. Mm-hmm. And man, Jean did a fabulous job. If I gave a report card to the two of us, she got the A and I probably got a C in terms of monitoring and making sure that, you know, they weren't overindulging. I would say on the phones, we both did that really well. I think they were 17 and 15 mm-hmm. before they got smartphones. Mm-hmm. And that was good. They just had the emergency flip phone for mm-hmm. a while. But this is a really important topic. And this is where parents will have a lot of pillow talk, because this is a great concern. And there are practical things that you can do, and being equipped with knowledge about what works, what doesn't work, and how to be the parent in the room. And we're going to talk about that with our guest today.
6: Mm-hmm. And she is passionate about this topic. Melanie Hempe is a former nurse and a mom of four adult children. She's experienced what she calls the good, the bad, and the ugly of screen times. And she's written a book called Kids' Brains and Screens, Empowering Kids to Overcome Screen Addiction. And we'll encourage you to check that out.
9: Melanie, welcome to Focus on the Family. It's good to have you.
8: Thank you for having me.
9: Now, I know this from our, you know, prep and all, but you were a labor delivery nurse. Man, that prepared you for this, for screen time.
8: Well, not really. Not at all.
9: I mean, but it's so funny. What a stressful environment, though, yeah. to come along and, I mean, all yeah. the things that you did to help moms
8: That's
9: become
8: right.
9: moms, first-time
8: right.
9: moms, yeah. fifth-time moms, whatever yeah. it would have been.
8: A lot of education.
9: Yeah. How many years did you do that?
8: Oh, quite a few.
9: Yeah,
8: quite a few
9: years. That's great, though. Yeah. Well, let me ask you that question in the beginning. What got you into this screen teaching situation?
8: It certainly wasn't by choice.
9: Yeah, what happened?
8: It was by necessity. So our oldest, we have four, and our oldest son was addicted to video games right under our nose, and we had no idea what yeah. was happening. And being a nurse, I was very shocked at myself for not recognizing the signs. And I'll yeah. just briefly tell you, when he was little, you know, he just loved video games, right? And yeah. we thought he was so smart. I remember in his little footy pajamas, you know, clicking on the screen, and we just thought he was so smart. And then by middle school, he started dropping out of his sports and his extracurricular activities. And my husband and I were like, wait a minute, is this normal for a child to want to be on a video game for hours and hours a day? By the time he got into high school, things started getting worse. And my yeah. friend said, well, at least you know where he is and he's not getting in trouble. And I'm like, well, there's still something. I had that gut feeling that something was wrong. But there were a lot of problems in our home because of it. Adam was a good kid. He had straight A's. And isn't it interesting how we assess our parenting based off our kids' grades.
9: Yeah.
8: Because we thought we were doing
9: totally.
8: A good job.
9: Yeah.
8: Right?
9: We don't need
8: so
9: to pay too much attention.
8: We don't
9: attention.
8: Have to worry about this thing because yeah. he has straight A's. Anyway, I was the game cop mom. Hated that job. Do you know what this is?
9: Yeah.
8: This job
9: oh, yeah.
8: they tell you, they never tell you about, where, you know, I'm constantly setting the kitchen timer, Adam, get off. And it was always, Mom, five more minutes. And yeah. it started really encroaching on our family time. And there were a lot of conflicts in our home because of it, even to the point where even at Christmas, you know, he wouldn't even want to come up and open presents. He was in the middle of his Call of Duty or whatever game he was playing. So it got really bad in ninth grade when they handed him a laptop. And that's when we lost control over yeah. his time, because now he was gaming all through the school day. Believe it or not, yes, this is what kids are doing. That's a whole nother podcast. But we lost the ability to help him manage the time.
9: Yeah. Let me ask you, and we're going to unroll that whole story, but the developing brain. I
8: yeah.
9: mean, you have an RN background.
8: Yes.
9: What's going on with the brain, especially in the early years, and how does gaming impact that development?
8: Well, I didn't know anything about that until we picked Adam up from college, and he looked terrible. And let me just tell you, from my nursing brain kicked into gear. We put him in the car, and like, something is wrong with him. He said, Mom, and I had to ask that question that no parent wants to ask their kid, Adam, are you on drugs?
9: Right.
8: And he said, no, Mom, that video game did something to me. I've been in my bed for a week. I haven't gone to classes. By the way, I'm dropping out. And so I came home, and to answer your question, I had to dive into what addiction does to a kid's brain, because what I saw

0: 25 years for this development to occur all the way to the frontal cortex is kind of developed, and that myelin is there. You familiar with what that is? To get everything all mature. But what happens with addiction and what happens with dopamine, whether it's dopamine from cocaine, whether it's dopamine from a video game, from watching porn, from gambling, it's still the same
1: effect.
0: Dopamine.
1: Yeah.
0: It's the same dopamine. Cocaine just blocks the dopamine receptors. So now your brain thinks you've got to make more dopamine. You're still getting high on your own supply. So when your child is playing a video game, that dopamine is being triggered. It's the same dopamine as any drug. And this is why they get addicted. It is a reward pathway dysfunction, if you will. So as a parent, we're out there thinking, well, surely they would never make something that would hurt my kid.
1: And as you're parenting Adam, and again, he's a, you know, a metaphor for everybody's situation, whether it's an Adam or a Trent or a Troy.
0: Right.
1: You know, it's our boys, too, and girls, too, have these addictions as well.
0: Girls and social media, the same thing. Yeah.
1: But in that context, what are the things that a parent should be looking for early on? And we're going to talk about timing, and, you know, some gaming is probably okay, but it can't become the thing.
0: Well, it depends on what they're playing. And so when you're talking about what to look for, what we have discovered through the science, and when I'm talking about the medical science around all this, there are certain screen applications that are very different from others. So, for example, if your child is on an Excel spreadsheet and writing essays for school, they're probably not going to get addicted to that, right? I've never had a parent come in and say, my kid's addicted to typing essays. That's never happened. What happens on a video game is, though, that's very, very different. It's a completely different thing. We call that a toxic screen. And toxic screens are video games, social media, and pornography. Those are the toxic screens that we refer to.
1: Yeah.
0: And parents have to understand that difference. They have to understand this is not Pac-Man. The screens today are very different.
1: Yeah.
0: From what you grew up with, right? So it's really hard to parent that because it's like, well, I thought Pac-Man was okay and they could play as long as we monitor the time. Moderation doesn't work for toxic screens. Just like you can't just you just can't do a little bit of porn and be okay. You can't just do a little bit of gambling and be okay. You can't. The way that your brain is set up, the best way to get your child addicted to a screen is, I hate to say, by giving them a little bit of time on a regular basis. That's how an addiction forms. Does that make sense?
1: Yeah.
0: And this is medical information. And this is my passion, is to get parents this information so they can understand and then they can make their decisions based off of some science instead of off of some cultural opinion that changes, right?
1: Every parenting laziness. Yeah. You know, because we're all busy.
0: Right.
1: And you just don't pay attention. Junior's making good grades. I think he's okay. To your point, you have three other children.
0: Yes.
1: Adam, I think, is your oldest, correct?
0: He's our oldest.
1: So he was in that, you know, the early modality of we all don't know what we're doing.
0: We didn't know what we were doing.
1: What has changed with the younger kids? How have you approached this differently?
0: So with the younger kids, you know, they saw what happened to their big brother. So it was kind of like, okay, guys, we're not doing this again, right? This gaming thing. We're not doing this. And I'll never forget the day that I wrote I had a big whiteboard and I wrote down probably 20 or 30 life skills. And I looked at the little boys and I said, okay, you're going to need to learn how to do all these life skills before you ever get a video game. And one of them said, but Mom, I'm going to be 18. And I said, you know what? You probably will be.
1: That's a good plan.
0: That's
1: funny. And I'm so curious for the parents who feel like they're in the wrestling match right now, like you're describing. How can moms and dads reel in their children's screen habits? And on top of that, how can they reverse some of the effects of excessive screen use?
0: Well, you can get it back, and that's our focus over here at Screen Strong is to prevent and to reverse screen addiction.
1: And how do we go about doing
0: that? So it's not that hard.
1: Okay.
0: In fact, it is so much easier.
1: Do I sound desperate?
0: You sound a little desperate, but it's so much easier to raise a child who's not addicted to screens than it is to raise that one who is addicted, right? And the way that you solve any addiction problem, it starts with access. You can try all the other things. You can do all the fancy diets around your food problems, and you can do whatever. But from a medical viewpoint, you start with access, and that means that you have to remove the access of the thing that's causing the addiction. This is why, again, moderation doesn't work for some things. For highly addictive things, moderation doesn't work. So you take it away, and believe it or not, there's a little pushback in the beginning. But this is what I get so excited about. The life that you live once you do that is so much easier. You have all these myths in your head and you think, my kids are going to hate me and they're going to be left out.

0: God and all these things are going to happen. None of that stuff is true. Yeah. It's not true. You chose a different path because there's two paths. You get to do the cultural or the countercultural. You choose the countercultural path. It is so much easier. We never argue with with the younger boys about screen time. We never had fights. I feel so bad for Adam because he remembers his childhood full of conflict and arguments, and the little boys and my daughter, that's not what they remember. It's very different. It's very, very easy. And, yeah. You know, we have a whole 30-day reset that we do.
1: And again, it's not having access.
0: You have to do that. You have to start with access. And so, yes, you can't do, well, I've got the best parental control that's going to help me. I'm sorry. I hate to tell you, that is not going to work.
1: Yeah.
0: And I think that most parents figure that out, right? They figure it out. They're like, dang, we tried this. And now we're back to, and it's worse than it was before, because the way the cycle is, it's access, and then it's the dopamine kicks in, and then the attachment issue starts, you're detached, and then what happens after that is they get anxiety, and the anxiety causes the craving, and they're back to their access. Mm. And so you have to stop the cycle at the access.
1: Yeah.
2: Well, that's Melanie Hempe, and she's our guest today on Focus on the Family with Jim Daly. And we're talking about a tender subject for a lot of families, but she's offering a pathway for hope. And we're going to encourage you to get a copy of her book called Kids, Brains, and Screens. 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
1: I want to ask you, I mean, again, I'm hearing the no access.
0: Yeah.
1: And for the parents that have already, they're in it.
0: Yeah.
1: Their kids, yeah. Let's say they're 12, 13, they've been gaming since they were 8 or 9. Describe that battle and what that looks like and how you unwind that as the parent calmly.
0: Yeah. Yeah.
1: And, yeah. I mean, just really practical stuff here.
0: Okay.
1: Versus the never get on the bus strategy for your 6-year-old.
0: Yeah.
1: We're not going to get there, yeah. And that's not going to be part of what we do. I mean, let me give you a little background from our home back when the kids were younger, the boys. Mm-hmm. We went to the kind of zero screen. We didn't even have television.
0: Mm-hmm.
1: I mean, that was hard for a Bronco fan.
0: Mm-hmm.
1: But I remember having to go to friends' houses to watch. But Gene just was very good about, there's other things our boys can do at 8, 9, 10, 11. And we just didn't have even television in the house.
0: Mm-hmm.
1: And they did. They did Legos and Erector sets, and they played in the basement. We had lots of marble stuff, you know, the marble game, and you connect all that. It was all really good.
0: Mm-hmm.
1: But I would say, you know, once we brought screens back in, they were probably like 12, 13, and then gaming was a little more on, and, you know, that's been an issue for us.
0: Mm-hmm.
1: So speak to those two environments again. I know we've touched on it, but for the parent that's going, I don't know that the battle would be worth the result.
0: Well, it's a trade. All right. So just you got to know that you're trading, and it's all about time and how your kids are going to spend their time. And if you understand about the brain development, you understand all these things that have to happen while they're little, because you can't go do your childhood when you're 30. Okay.
1: Right.
0: You have to do these things when you're little. And I think that's a big mismatch. And that's what we do in our material. We really explain that to kids and to parents about what has to happen. So that's the first thing. So you have to weigh that. Now, we're not saying that, you know, all screens are bad forever and ever, but the addictive screens are the toxic screens.
1: Yeah.
0: So that's the video games, the social media, pornography. Those are the things you want to pull away. If you want to go watch a baseball game or football game with your family and a family movie night or anything like that, that's not the same thing. But when you take it away, first of all, no is like the best word in the human language here.
1: Yeah.
0: You know, you have to use a coach's mentality. And this is how we coach parents, and this works really well. You have to take off this parenting hat. And for a mom, it's going to be that emotional, oh, I don't want my kids to hate me, and they're going to hate me, and I'm not going to be the whatever. You have to take that off, and you have to put your coach's hat on. Your team is losing. What does a coach do? You're in the middle of a losing season. What do?
1: Mm.
0: They have to redo their game plan, and they have to go back to the basics. And your team will follow you. Your kids will, and they will be actually very happy and amazed that mom and dad care enough about me to do this.
1: Wow.
0: Because you're going to have to spend more time with your kids initially. That's just initially. Because you're training them to do all that downtime activity without a screen, and they get brilliant.
1: You mentioned Adam and the Christmas story. I'm going to come back to that because you said it quickly.
0: Yeah.
1: And I just want to unpack it a little bit.
0: Okay.
1: What was going on, and looking back, what were some of the warning signs? I mean, that that
0: well,
1: you
0: saw. Well, that was a warning sign.
1: Yeah. And, right? And describe it again, but let's just go slower so people can catch
0: it. Sure. So one of the warning signs that I missed is that your children start to pull away from your family, and that means from family traditions and activities, and they would rather choose to be on their screen with their screen family, right, with all those players, than with you. And so at Christmas, more than once, we would be upstairs, we would have all of our traditions, and Adam would be gone. And he was in the basement playing video games. And one year I had to go down there, and I literally put Christmas lights on his computer. Like, what was I thinking?
1: Right.
0: Like, where? Like, I look back, and I feel like I really missed it. And this is why I want so badly for parents to hear this message. I knew something was wrong. There's something wrong when your kids don't want to come hang out with you, okay? Yeah. That's just not normal. And he kept choosing his game over us. And at that point in his life, he would have said that his game was way more important than his family.
1: Yeah.
0: And that's a huge warning sign. But there were a lot of little ones that led up to that. You know, kids start playing more over time. They start dropping out of other activities. And a lot of times parents think, oh, well, they're just going to be a streamer one day, or they're going to make money doing this one day. No, no, no, no. That's not going to happen. It's, you know, I'm going to make money with my addiction one day. That's not really.
1: Yeah, it's called a drug dealer.
0: It's a, yes. And I felt like a drug dealer.
1: Yeah. Melanie, I want to walk through age and stage a little bit. So if your children, let's say they're single digits, they've got their tablets, you know, how many kids do we see on airplanes?
0: Bad idea.
1: And, you know, but you're in the, let's say, 8, 9 range, 7, 8, 9-year-old range. I mean, again, though, the sunscreen, you said, the non-toxic screen time on an airplane, there's a great example. You want to show them Adventures in Odyssey.
0: Right.
1: Or something that's
0: right.
1: Wholesome, perhaps.
0: Right.
1: You're saying generally that's okay. Is that a place where you still time out? Like,
0: yes.
1: After you do an hour or two?
0: No, it's not even an hour. It's not even an hour. And the best practice is for it to be co-viewed with you.
1: Yeah.
0: Co-viewed with mom sitting down watching something. Probably about 20 minutes is the better limit
1: for your child's brain development.
0: Yeah.
1: And then move that up then if you're at the 10, 11, 12 age group. They probably have homework assignments now that they got to go online on the computer. They got to look
0: right.
1: up Aztec history or something like that.
0: And you have to have that in a co-view situation as well, because we know what happens when kids are left to do their homework alone. They do about 15 minutes of homework, and then they're off playing their video game and checking their social media. It's very, very distracting. So what we recommend in the kitchen, have a place set up in your home where you can maybe be working on dinner, but you can see the back of their head and the front of their screen. You just have to coach them.
1: Yeah.
0: And we're not coaching them. We are throwing this stuff out to our kids, and then we're saying, well, why are they getting addicted, and why are they not getting their homework done? By the way, they'll get their homework done so fast if mom is sitting there watching.
1: But it's
0: them
1: so true.
0: Do it.
1: But again, one of the difficulties for the parents, and you're right, you had to figure this out yourself, but you are a working mom, right? As
0: well,
1: an RN.
0: Yeah, no, at the time I wasn't.
1: So you stopped
0: I
1: that.
0: I had four children I was raising. I had to realize that I had to get this figured out. And like with our first one, we kind of messed it up I had to spend a lot more time with our kids, and I'm not going to. You know,
1: so it's T-I-M-E. You got to spend time with them.
0: Yeah.
1: I mean,
0: they love it. Well, you know what? The thing about it is, it's not that you spend all of your time. You spend time initially setting them up to getting them used to doing things without a screen. And then you're home free.
1: Yeah.
0: Right? Because now you don't have to keep monitoring that screen. Your goal is to be able to get your kids to fall in love with real life. The screens are going to be there forever.
1: I want to go back to the age thing again, because I think the average age now of a child getting a smartphone is about 8.
0: Really bad idea.
1: But in that context, the best advice I've heard is just stave that off as long as possible.
0: Well, and we really believe the science backs up 18.
1: Yeah, look at that.
0: Minors should not have devices, period.
1: Yeah.
0: Okay?
1: That sounds like, wow, really? Really?
0: Think about it.
1: Yeah,
0: I know.
1: When you think about it, it sounds right.
0: Minors should not have addictive devices. I mean, and you know, they say, okay, what about GPS? Well, you know what? Our young boys learn how to read a map. And they got that part of their brain working. They'll have the rest of their life to have GPS. That's fine. So we're talking about this window of opportunity. And when you're looking at high school, you're talking about 48 months.
1: Right.
0: Can you not do this for 48 months? Yes, you can.
1: Yeah.
0: And we told them early, guys, no. No smartphones till you're 18. So while they still...
1: You started early.
0: We
1: That's start, important.
0: We told them, no smartphones till you're 18. They got a flip phone. They got a few things. So,
1: yeah,
0: you know,
1: emergency phone.
0: Emergency. Yeah, and that's all they needed. And so what ended up happening is they ended up developing all their social skills very differently than kids who depend on social media and gaming.
1: Wow. Wow.
0: They're like the leaders of the social thing in our area. Like, you know, they have stuff all the time.
1: Let's just move a little further down the road now. This is just practical for the parents. So now you're into the 13, 14, 15 year-old category.
0: Yeah.
1: This becomes a little more difficult, I think. But you still, you're the parent. I get it.
0: Yeah.
1: But it is difficult.
0: Yeah, it is. But, you know, when your kids understand this, when they understand the brain science, then you're on the same wavelength and they're understanding. That 15 and 16 and even 17-year-old brain is worse. Like, the things that they're looking up when they're 10 years old are very different from the things they're looking up when they're 15. I believe 16 is probably the peak of the worst time for a child to have a phone.
1: And from that perspective, the parent, that's where you need to tip in more.
0: Yeah.
1: Because of that.
0: Yeah.
1: But and the key there is developing the relationship with that later teen so that you can have those good,
0: stay in
1: healthy
0: that
1: discussions, right?
0: Yeah. And that's where the attachment comes in, because so often we allow our teenagers to become detached from us prematurely.
1: Right.
0: And so you think about it as a coaching relationship. We're not overprotecting our kids at all. In fact, by not giving them a phone, you are not overprotecting them. They're having to get in the real world and figure things out, right?
1: Yeah.
0: So you're thinking about this as a coach. And I think this helps a lot of parents, because they're like, oh, I can do that. I can be a coach. I'm not being a mean parent. I'm just being a coach.
1: Mm-hmm.
0: And your team desperately needs you. And you have to set the parameters. But a good coach is warm and caring, but they're also strict.
1: You also opened your home for in-person events. I think this is really good.
0: Yeah.
1: You know, make sure your children's friends are coming to your house.
0: Yes.
1: So
0: the way
1: you
0: do that.
1: So you can kind of keep an eye on things.
0: The way you do that is food.
1: Yeah.
0: Okay. So
1: food, a pool table, table tennis, foosball, pinball.
0: We did trampoline in the backyard. We joked around that, you know, with Adam, we spent money on therapy. With the boys, we spent money at the grocery store, right? And so spend money at the grocery store? So they had, I told them at any time, for any reason, if they ever wanted kids to come over, I would buy the pizza. I would make the food. I would do the brownies. And, you know, I mean, that's where they come, right?
1: Yeah.
0: And even to this day, their friends all come over. Ms. Zimby, can I come over for dinner? You know?
1: That's good.
0: Yeah,
1: that's so
0: it's
1: good.
0: Great. It's great.
1: What would be your final word for the parent? And let's keep it in the encouragement area. I mean, I hear what you're saying, but it can all be better.
0: Yes, and it's not as hard as you think.
1: Mm.
0: I think that we think it's going to be so hard to delay this. It is so much easier. Trust me, I've done it both ways. I've raised an addict, you know, a screen addict, and I've raised three kids that aren't. And I'm telling you, the pathway, you've got two pathways. You've got two choices.
1: Yeah.
0: You either go with the culture on this issue, or you take a different path. And the different path is so much easier. It does help. I would encourage you to get some education around this, which is why I've taken all this brain science and I've put it in real simple terms so you can understand it. You can explain it to your wife. You can explain it to your husband, to your grandparents. Right, to the grandparents, stop buying phones for my kids, right? And then you can explain it to your kids.
1: Yeah.
0: And, you know, you're a coach. So you're at a team meeting, and you're just telling your team. You don't want to coach for strikeouts.
1: Right.
0: Right?
1: Wow.
0: This is going to be so fun. And we're going to be camping in the backyard, and we're going to be doing all these fun things together. That's what they want. Even your teenagers. Your teenagers want you to spend time with them.
1: Yeah, this is so good. And I'm telling you, this is one of the biggest needs parents are expressing to us.
0: Pain.
1: Is the screen issue.
0: Yeah.
1: And you
0: we
1: know,
0: got the answers.
1: Yeah,
0: it,
1: this is so, so good. And thanks for being with us.
0: Thank you so much for having me.
1: All excitement.
0: Yeah, it's
1: so much fun. I would say you do have great training as an RN, though.
0: Well,
1: I mean,
0: I
1: would. And you know,
0: I didn't learn anything about screen addiction, though.
1: No, I know, but I'm talking about temperament. I mean, parents, there's a temperament to parenting. There's a take charge parent, but you don't want to take charge in such a way that doesn't allow your children to grow.
0: No, you don't.
1: But you do have a good command, like an RN.
0: Yes.
1: Hey, you're in the emergency room.
0: Right.
1: You know,
0: what are
1: somebody's
0: we gonna
1: do? Dying.
0: Yes. Yes.
1: Where's the doctor? I don't know. He's not here yet, but this is what we got to do.
0: That's right.
1: You do strike me as that person.
0: Well, and most people can see that in their coaching brain, and they can transfer that over and be like, oh, you're right. If my team is losing, we're all in this together.
1: But what a good analogy, though, even like that, for screen addiction. It's an ER moment.
0: Yeah.
1: You know, you got to get your child on the right the right stuff.
0: You want to prevent it.
1: Yeah.
0: Prevention is always better. And let me just say, when I was in middle school, and you might remember this, remember the smoking, you know, problem, and they brought the lungs in, the jars,
1: oh,
0: right?
1: The black
0: and
1: lungs.
0: They showed you the black lungs.
1: Yeah.
0: Well, this is like my black lung. Yeah. I'm like, I'm explaining to parents, because I remember seeing that. Don't you remember? And it was
1: Oh,
0: I went home and told all my mom, you know, her friends to stop smoking. Well, that's what we need. We can solve this issue. It doesn't have to be a battle. We can all get excited about learning the science and be like, okay, we were doing it wrong. Mm. We were smoking, and now we're not, because now we have the answer. And
1: the answer
0: is in science.
1: Yeah, what was so amazing with that, then they showed you, you know, people that had stopped smoking. 30 days later, their lungs are pink. Your lungs come back.
0: You can.
1: But so can you.
0: Yes, and you can get your kids back, and you get in that relationship again with your
1: Melanie,
0: kids.
1: Melanie, again, thanks for being here. Great energy. Appreciate it. And let me turn to the listener. If you want to strengthen your family's approach to screen time and technology use, I want to recommend you get a copy of Melanie's workbook, Kids, Brains, and Screens, Empowering Kids to Overcome Screen Addiction. I think half the audience should say, yes, I need that. It's full of illustrations and great insights into brain science and development. It's perfect for parents to work through with their children of all ages. And when you reach out to Focus on the Family today, we'll send you a copy of Melanie's book as our way of saying thank you when you support the ministry with a gift of any amount.
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8: 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It's possible to know the Bible, but still miss the one the Bible points to. Today, Dr. Evans explains the difference between simply studying Scripture and truly experiencing the living Christ through it. Let's join him at the end of 2 Peter chapter 3 as he talks about how to bring your faith alive.
7: Peter comes to the end of his book and this chapter. He says, therefore, beloved, affectionately, since you look for these things, be diligent to be found in him, in peace, spotless, and blameless. I want you to look for these things. I want you to be aware of what's happening around you related to what I'm talking about, the coming of the Lord. And make whatever adjustments in life, in priorities, in repentance that needs to be made because he's coming. Paul speaks to this issue and he calls it salvation. The word for salvation means to be rescued or delivered. But he's talking to Christians. He says, therefore, my beloved. So he's talking to believers. So he's not telling them to get saved again. He's talking about another kind of salvation. And that is the salvation of prophecy or the deliverance that he says Paul talked about. In 1 Thessalonians chapter 1, Paul is speaking, verse 10, and to wait from his son from heaven, who he raised from the dead, that is Jesus, who rescues us from the wrath to come. So here, Paul says that we're waiting for Jesus to be rescued from the wrath. Not through the wrath, not after the wrath, but from the wrath. And guess what? The day of the Lord is the day of judgment, we're told. It's the day of God's wrath. We're waiting to be delivered from the wrath. After talking about the rapture in chapter 4, verses 13 to 18, he comes in chapter 5 and he wants them to be informed, verse 3, while they are saying peace and safety, then destruction will come upon them suddenly like labor pains upon a woman with child. But you, brethren, are not in darkness that the day would overtake you like a thief. So what's happening to them is not happening to you. He says, verse 9, for God has not destined us for wrath, but for obtaining salvation through our Lord Jesus Christ. The goal is that, verse 10, we will live together with him. So he wants you personally and ministerially to cause people to value the return. How many of you paid for your kids' college? Okay, a bunch of you. You paid in one way or another. What that means is you expected them to study. You didn't pay for parties. You didn't pay for drugs. You paid for them to study. So if they were partying all the time, getting failing grades all the time, they were not appreciating the price that you paid. They were not valuing the sacrifice you were making to get them their college degree. What he is saying is, I want you to value the return of Christ so much that it affects you and that it changes you and that it reprioritizes you because you value it that highly. You embrace it. And when you do that, you're giving the return of Christ its freedom to impact you, your life, your thoughts, and your priorities. He says in verse 17, you therefore, knowing this beforehand, be on your guard so that you are not carried away by the error of unprincipled men and fall from your own steadfastness. I don't want you to regress. Why would he tell Christians this? Because they're his beloved. Because Christians can regress. Okay? Christians can go backwards. Christians can lose their impact. I pray that you don't regress because you've lost sight of the return and you've lost sight of the truth of Scripture. And that leads him to a famous verse. Instead of falling back, grow in the grace and knowledge of our Lord and Savior Jesus Christ. To him be the glory both now and to the day of eternity. He says, I want you to grow. I want you to progress in the faith. You've got to look to the coming. You've got to be tethered to Scripture. and you've got to decide to grow. Spiritual growth is guaranteed, but spiritual growth is not automatic. You don't automatically grow. You have to decide to grow. Until that decision is made, not only won't you stay where you are, you will regress. Because static equals regression. Unless there is the decision to grow or to develop in your Christian experience. So his call is to grow. But the question now is, how do we grow? He says, I want you to grow with respect to two things. Grace and knowledge. These are the two towers that facilitate spiritual growth. Now, how does one know when one is growing? The way you know that someone is growing is that they're changing. The proof of growth is change. If there is no change, there is no growth. The change happens in decision making, priorities, not doing this, start doing that. You are changing. To facilitate the growth or the changes we want to happen in our lives, in our ministry, there must be an understanding of grace as it relates to the knowledge of our Lord and Savior Jesus Christ. Grace and knowledge. So we got to talk about those two. Grace is the great theological word of the New Testament. If I were to give you a formal definition of grace, I would say it is the inexhaustible supply of God's goodness where he does for us what we cannot do for ourselves. The short version of that is unmerited favor. It is what God does for us independent of us. Grace can't be earned. Grace can't be worked for. But it can be expanded. In 1 Peter chapter 1, he says, verse 2, grace and peace be multiplied to you in the knowledge of God and of Jesus our Lord. He says grace can be multiplied. Not just added. Grace expands. Grace you can get a deeper experience with, and that is the supply of God's goodness that has no exhaustion to it. Coupled with what Paul says in 2 Corinthians chapter 9, verse 8, that God is able to supply abundant grace so that you have grace left over. Grace is a doctrine, but it is also an environment. It is the sphere of where the Christian operates in order to grow. That's why it's connected to prophecy. Because if you are in the environment of looking for the return, you're in the environment of grace. And because you're in that environment, facilitates it. When you go to in one of our buildings, we have a weight room. Once you walk in that weight room, you're in an environment of physical development. The environment is already established. You don't bring in any weights. You don't bring in any equipment because the church has already put it in there and created a workout environment for you to develop. Now, you've got to work in the environment, but you don't work for the environment because the environment for your physical development was supplied by the church. But you're expected to work out in the environment of grace that has been provided. So grace provides the environment for the work to produce the spiritual muscle for spiritual development. But if you are not operating in the environment, you don't have the stuff to work with. So he is saying, I want you to grow in your understanding of grace. The greater you appreciate what Jesus has done in salvation, what Jesus is doing with you now, and what Jesus will do in his return, the more grace is multiplied. the more the environment has an effect on you. The more the atmosphere of grace is, you're experiencing more of God because you are operating in this atmosphere of grace. So grace is an atmosphere, but this atmosphere of grace is tied to knowledge. Because grace is an atmosphere connected with a person. The knowledge of the Lord Jesus Christ. So the way you engage the grace of God is what you are learning about Jesus Christ. Jesus Christ and knowing him, growing in him, developing in him, makes the environment work.
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8: 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It's called The Sure Word, Living in Light of Prophecy. 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I'll repeat that contact information for you after the second part of today's message. Here's Tony.
7: Many people, when they go to work out, have a trainer. They're in the environment with somebody who knows how to work it. Because you may not know how to work the environment. You just know you are in the environment. Now, what a lot of people do is visit the environment. I'm sure there are a few people here who have gym memberships and you don't go. You're a member, but you hardly go. You go every now and then. You got church members like that. They're on the roll, but they're not engaged in the environment. But when there's a trainer in the environment and the trainer knows the equipment of the environment, the trainer partners with you in maximizing what the environment was designed to give you. They empower your use of the environment of grace in order to produce growth in muscle. So grace is an environment, but there is a trainer in the room. Okay? The Word of God gives us the website, and Jesus is the passcode. The more you tie the Word to Jesus Christ, the more the grace of Christ is experienced in this environment. And so when you connect what the Word of God says with the person of Christ, then the equipment that grace has provided will bring the development in the life. So he says, I want you to grow in grace and the knowledge of Jesus Christ. There's an event that took place when Jesus rose from the dead. In Luke 24, two disciples are on the Emmaus Road. They have been given a prophetic word by Jesus. I'm going to rise again. Jesus had prophesied that prior to his death. These two disciples didn't get it yet. So they are despondent, depressed, discouraged on their way home. Out of nowhere, the risen Christ comes camouflaged. They don't recognize him. So the risen Christ comes camouflaged and says, why are y'all so sad? They say, where have you been, stranger? Don't you know the events that has happened over the last few days? The one who we thought was going to be our deliverer was killed and crucified. Where have you been? And they're talking to Jesus, but don't know it. Jesus said, oh, foolish ones and slow of heart to believe all that came from Moses and the prophet. He then opened the Bible and taught them the word of God about himself from Moses and the prophets, because we don't have a New Testament yet. So the Old Testament is used by Jesus to teach them about himself. We're told in the story that Jesus acted like he would continue going when they reached their home. So they're saying goodbye to one another, and Jesus keeps going. They say, hold it. We're not finished. We need you to come in the house and hang with us for a while. So Jesus goes inside the house. And then you read this statement. During the breaking of the bread, it says, their eyes were open and they recognized him. The breaking of the bread, their eyes were open and they recognized him. When this story started, they're depressed. When this story started, they're confused. Somebody comes up, they don't know it's Jesus, and has a Bible study. Because he's showing them Moses and the prophets and what they said about Jesus. So they get a Bible study. When they get to the house, they invite him in. They invite the person in. But they don't recognize him. All they know is, this is my Bible teacher. This is my pastor. This is my spiritual guide. That's all they know. But they loved what they were hearing from the word. In fact, they said, did not our hearts burn as we were taught the word of God along the way? So they were set on fire by the Bible teaching. But they still hadn't recognized him until the breaking of the bread. When he broke the bread with his hands, of course, the nail prints in his hands would show up. So they saw the risen Christ, and then it says their eyes were open. Okay, wait a minute. They heard and enjoyed the scripture without their eyes being open. Their eyes were not open through the Bible study. The Bible study excited them, did not our hearts burn. But they were excited with closed eyes because they hadn't recognized him yet. But when Jesus became recognizable, and how did he come recognizable? He became recognizable when they invited him into their home for fellowship. If any man opens the door, I will come in and have fellowship with him. You need the Bible, and they may get excited, but you want them to have fellowship with the person because they may be on fire with the Bible study, but their eyes are still closed. But if they develop fellowship based on the Bible study, now their eyes are open. And guess what they did? When their eyes were open, Jesus, boom, disappeared out of their sight. He disappeared out of their sight. Those boys got up after walking 7 miles, ran back to the disciples, and said, guess what happened to us? You mean to tell me they didn't have to be begged or cajoled or arms twisted or guilt-ridden? No. The personal encounter took a burning from the written word, transferred it to the living word, so you didn't have to tell them to be a witness. They couldn't help but be a witness because they made the connection. And so you and I are to take the written word and let their hearts burn with its truth. But knowing if you let Jesus keep on walking, you'll be excited with the Bible study, but your eyes will stay closed. But if you take the truth of the word of God and allow that to engage the presence of the Lord in your life, in your ministry, then your eyes get open and you see things you didn't see before because Jesus is sitting right there to let you see it. And then he gives the closing line, to him be glory. To him be glory. Glory means to highlight. Glory means to put on display. When we talk about the glory of God in the Old Testament, we're talking about God on display, in the fire, in the cloud. In other words, he's not just there, you see him. And as one thing is knowing he's there, it's a whole different ballgame seeing him show up. That's your kind of glory when he shows up. He says that I want you to give him the glory. As you're growing, you're going to give him more glory.
8: 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Most people picture angels the way movies and television portray them. But the Bible paints a very different picture. Tomorrow, we'll begin an intriguing series where Dr. Evans explores who these heavenly beings really are and the powerful role they play in God's activity around us. 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

0: 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Sharing life, delivering truth, giving hope. I'm Bob Shaw. As we land on this Monday, maybe your weekend was full, maybe it was restful. Let me pray for either of those extremes. God, as we begin this new week, a lot of us are coming off very different weekends. Some had a chance to rest and recharge and spend time with people they love, and others are looking at Monday and thinking, I need a weekend for my weekend. Life gets busy. Calendars fill up, and before we know it, we're running from one thing to the next. So, Lord, wherever we're starting from today, God, give us what we need for this week. If we're rested, help us use that energy well. And if we're tired, give us renewed strength. Help us not spend the day wishing we were somewhere else, and to be present in the work and conversations and opportunities you've put in front of us today. And as the week begins, remind us that you go with us in every meeting and every errand, every responsibility, every challenge. We thank you, God, for the gift of a new week and another opportunity to walk with you. In Jesus' name, amen. Pastor Skip explains why waiting on God is never wasted time and how his timing is always perfect. 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
11: Nehemiah chapter 2. What is the purpose of life? A city worker in the city of Chicago described life by saying, I dig the ditch to earn the money, to buy the food, to get the strength, to dig the ditch, to earn the money, to buy the food, to get the strength, to dig the ditch. And it is that endless cycle that for too many people sums up their life. It's been said that most men lead lives of quiet desperation. But that is not what I read that Jesus intended life to be. He said, I have come that they may have life and have it more abundantly. It sounds to me that extraordinary life is more what he wants rather than just ordinary existence, breathing. I've said it before that the two most significant days of your life are the day you were born and then the day you discovered what you were born for. The day you were born, that's your coming. That's when you entered the world. What you were born for, that's your calling. That's your mission. That's your purpose. I think one of my, if not my,

My favorite story of Abraham Lincoln, because that has to do with preachers. Abraham Lincoln, at the height of the Civil War, went to church on a Sunday morning, walked from the White House to the Presbyterian Church in Washington, D.C. His heart was burdened because it was the darkest time in our country's history. It's the height of the Civil War. He entered the church. He needed a word from God. After the sermon, one of his aides who came with them said, "So what did you think of the sermon?" President Lincoln, being deferential and kind, said, "Well, I thought the preacher was logical. I thought he was organized. I thought he was clear. I thought he was sincere." The aide said, "So then you liked the sermon? You thought it was good?" Lincoln said, "No, I think he failed because he did not ask of us something great." Lincoln instinctively knew that men and women should be encouraged to find God's call and purpose, something great for their lives. Lincoln himself discovered that his purpose was to lead this country through its darkest hour. Moses in the Old Testament discovered his purpose was to deliver the nation of Israel from bondage. Jeremiah the prophet would discover that his purpose was to speak to power in the country of Judah. And in this book, Nehemiah discovers his purpose is to build a city in shambles, the city of Jerusalem. We discovered last time in chapter 1, the very last verse of chapter 1, tells us that Nehemiah was a cupbearer. We told you that's a very influential position. It's not like a busboy. He was an advisor to the king, chief of staff, maybe a better idea in our minds. He was the king's cupbearer. That was not his purpose. It was part of his purpose. It was on the road to his ultimate purpose, but he knew that was not his life's calling. But one day, he was having a conversation with his brother Hanani and the group that came back from Jerusalem, and he asked about the conditions, and they told him, "It's horrible, it's desperate. The city is broken down, the gates are burned with fire, the people are very discouraged." When Nehemiah heard that, he knew at that moment, that's my calling. That's my purpose. And so we remember from last time he wept and he prayed. And now he rises up to act. In chapter 2, he enters into his purpose. Now get this. Nehemiah is willing to leave paradise, the Persian palace, and go to a dusty one-horse town at the time. Jerusalem was in ruin, shambles. You know, a lot of people will relocate because of politics or job opportunities, but seldom will they say, "I think God is calling me to that horrible place, that conditioned, desperate outpost to rebuild." But Nehemiah sense that was his calling, his purpose. I believe that God wants us to be part of something great. I think it's time that we stop spending our life and start investing our life. And when it comes to purpose, the question is not what is my purpose for my life or what is my parents' purpose for my life, but what is God's purpose? What does he want? James in the New Testament says, your life is a vapor. That's your life. A vapor. It appears for a short time, then vanishes away. So this is our moment. This is our little slice of history called our life. We want to make it count. How do we do that? Well, in chapter 2, the first 10 verses are the verses we're going to cover. I want to show you some steps. In fact, I'm going to give you four steps to finding your purpose in life, finding your calling, or at least confirming what it is that you are called to. First,
And if you're taking notes, God bless you. You're my new best friend. First, timing. Timing. Developing a sense of timing, which includes waiting for that timing. Look at verse 1, Nehemiah chapter 2. It came to pass in the month of Nisan. This is not the truck. This is the month. In the 12th or in the 20th year of Artaxerxes, when the wine was before him, that I took the wine, gave it to the king. Now I had never been sad in his presence before. Remarkable statement. Therefore, the king said to me, why is your face sad since you are not sick? This is nothing.

0: is your face sad, since you are not sick? This is nothing but sorrow of heart. So I became dreadfully afraid. I'll tell you why in a minute. And I said to the king, may the king live forever. Why should my face not be sad when the city, the place of my father's tombs, lies in waste and its gates are burned with fire? Then the king said to me, what do you request? Stop there. When the book opened up, it was the month of Kislev. That was last week. Kislev. Kislev is December. When chapter 2 opens up, it says it's the month of Nisan. That's 4 months later. That's April. Now, back in chapter 1, Nehemiah said, Lord, help me get strength this day before the king. 4 months later, nothing has happened. For 4 months, listen, for 4 months, Nehemiah has done nothing but wait and pray. Chapter 1, he says, I'm praying day and night, day and night, day and night. I'm guessing he woke up in the morning and said, Lord, let this be the day, and if it is, just open a door as I speak to the king. But that day never came. The opportunity never came. The door never opened. And it didn't come for 4 months until now. Now the door opens. The timing is perfect. Although, from the surface of things, it didn't look like it was perfect timing. In fact, it looked like it was really bad timing. Why do I say that? Because the king looked at Nehemiah and noticed he was what? He was sad. And when the king noticed he was sad, Nehemiah said, and I became dreadfully afraid. It's sort of odd. We think, why would he become dreadfully afraid? He might say, oh yeah, well, okay. No. I became dreadfully afraid. Why? Here's why. Servants who worked for kings, monarchs, were expected to always look happy. They probably had smiling training, like companies do today for customer service. Kings were sheltered from unhappiness. Sadness could be interpreted as dissatisfaction of the king, at which the king may banish or even kill the servant. That's why he became dreadfully afraid. You might remember in the book of Esther, when Mordecai heard the news about the Jews being prepared for slaughter, he put on sackcloth and ashes. But it says, but no one could enter the king's gate clothed in sackcloth. Same idea. You don't come before the king mourning or in sadness. I even came across in a book a picture of the Persian ruins at Persepolis, which show engravings on the wall of the Persian king on the throne and servants coming before him with their right hand over covering their mouths so as not to defile the king with their bad breath. So that's how serious a matter this was.
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0: So the king looks over at his cupbearer and notices the cupbearer is bearing more than a cup. He's bearing a burden. His heart is broken. He's got sorrow in his heart. Now, pause for a moment. And let me inject a scripture you should know because it sort of sets and frames

0: this beautifully. The text is Proverbs 21, verse 1. Let me read it to you. The king's heart is in the hand of the Lord, and like the rivers of water, he turns it wherever he wishes. The word rivers in Proverbs 21:1 means channels. We would say arroyos. These were diversion channels cut from the river to water the fields, and the king can make them go in, or God can make them go anywhere he wants to. The king's heart is in the hand of the Lord, and like the arroyos of water, he turns it wherever he wishes. He does that here, but he does it in his timing. There's a lot in the Bible about God's timing. God is never late. Do you know that? Sometimes you think he is. Don't give me that look. I know that you pray before and you've got, God, I've been waiting like for weeks and months and even years. God is never late. He is always on time. You're early is the problem. God is right on time. And developing that sense of timing is not easy because it means that we wait. And who likes to wait? I'm not going to ask for a show of hands because nobody likes to wait. We don't like long lines. We hate traffic jams. We don't like waiting 2 or 3 days for the doctor's office to give us the report for the exam we just had. Nobody likes to wait. And maybe you've discovered this. God has his own timetable, and it is seldom ours. We need to discover that, and Nehemiah is discovering that 4 months of praying and waiting and waiting and praying now lead up to a time where the will of God will be presented. So it's a sense of timing. Waiting on God is never a waste of time. It's always an investment of time. So learn to wait well. Learn to wait patiently. One poet said, as children bring their broken toys with tears for us to mend, I brought my broken dreams to God because he was my friend. But then, instead of leaving him in peace to work alone, I hung around and tried to help with ways that were my own. At last, I snatched them back and cried, how can you be so slow? My child, he said, what could I do? You never did let go. So Nehemiah prayed, knew what God put on his heart, but he let go. He let go and he waited for 4 months. Timing is the first step. Second step, trusting. Trusting. Now, he has been trusting all along, but notice something in verse 4. The king said to me, what do you request? It's like he's opening his checkbook. What would you like? What do you request? So I prayed to the God of heaven. Man, this is the moment Nehemiah's been waiting for. The king is favorable. How can I help? What do you want me to do? That little question, what do you request? All of the power and wealth of the kingdom of Persia is wrapped up in that one question. He's the king. He can call all the shots. But I find it interesting, as soon as the king asked the question, so I prayed to the God of heaven. Now, don't misunderstand this. He doesn't go off, kneel down somewhere for an hour, and then come back. This was a quick prayer. This was a popcorn prayer. This was an emergency room prayer. It was in an instant, something probably like, God, help me now. You know, some prayers can't be long. You recall when Peter was walking on the water for that very short period of time after Jesus walked on the water and said, come on, Peter. And it worked. Peter's walking on the water until he sees the storm and he starts sinking, right? The Bible records that Peter said, here's his prayer, Lord, save me. Three words. He's sinking. You don't have time for, oh, God of the universe, heavenly Father. He'd be dead. All he could get out was, Lord, save me. Aren't you glad the Bible doesn't say the long-winded prayer of a righteous man avails much? It says the effective, fervent prayer of a righteous man avails much. One commentator put it this way, silence would have been misinterpreted had he, Nehemiah, closed his eyes and lingered in devotion. The king immediately would have suspected treason. So it was a quick, God, help me. I do need to say this, however, quick prayers only work if you have a prayer life. Quick prayers are only effective if longer prayers have been in place beforehand, and they were for Nehemiah. He prayed day and night for 4 months. This little prayer at that moment, this popcorn prayer, was simply an act of trust. He'd always trusted. He trusted again when the king said, what would you like? Now, I want you to notice something else. It just sort of stuck out to me this week. I'd never noticed it before. He says, verse 4, I prayed to the God. What does it say after that? The God of heaven. Now, that happens to be a Nehemiah description of God. It's very frequently found in this book. Nehemiah refers to God as the God of heaven. And we noted last week that when you realize who you're praying to and where the one you're praying to sits, heaven, is the best vantage point in the universe, that will fortify your faith, your trusting. So no matter what's going on around you in your life, you are talking to the God of heaven. And so think of the perspective. Look around your world. Is evil abounding? Yes. Is Satan deceiving people? Yes. Is the city in shambles? Yes. But is God still on his eternal throne? Yes. He's the God of heaven. When you realize this, it fortifies your trust. So this is trusting. By the way, this is why worship is so important. It's why we have worship songs before a sermon. We don't have 30 minutes of worship so latecomers can come and find a seat. We have that to get your perspective rightly adjusted as the songs remind you of who he is, what he has done, and what he can do. When you kneel before the king in heaven, you can stand before any king on earth. Here's Nehemiah standing before this king. He has been on his knees before the king of heaven. He's about to ask some pretty hefty requests, but he is confident God has called him to do this. While you are waiting for God's timing, you need to couple that with trust. And here's what I'm saying you need to trust God for. Trust that God is big enough and cares enough to reveal to you what he wants you to do, what his purpose for your life is. In fact, I would say God is more anxious to reveal his will to you than you are to have his will revealed to you. And God is God, and God is able to do that, even though you can't see it at this moment. That's where the trust comes in. Proverbs 3, trust in the Lord with all your heart. Don't lean to your own understanding. In all your ways, acknowledge him, and maybe he'll direct your paths. And he will direct your paths. Trust. So timing followed by trusting. Third step, testing. Testing. Now, here's Nehemiah. He believes God has called him to go rebuild Jerusalem, but he doesn't want to presume. He wants to test that. He wants to test what he has felt God has placed on his heart because he wants to know for sure. So there's three tests here. Test number one, he is honest about the problem. Verse 3, he says, may the king live forever. Why should my face not be sad? Now he just spits out the problem. When the city, the place of my father's tombs, lies waste and its gates are burned with fire. Nehemiah knew this was the day it's time to put up or shut up. I got to just spit it out and be honest about the problem. If this is the purpose for which I was born, I'm going to find out soon enough by just saying, here's the issue. Now, I just want to point something out because it shows up twice in this text. He refers to his father's tombs, the place of my father's tombs. I think he did that for a very important reason. King Artaxerxes Longimanus would not have cared that Jerusalem is broken down with fire, the walls are in shambles. He wouldn't care. But what he would care about is respecting the dead. And it was a core value in antiquity and in the Persian court to honor the tombs of your father. So Nehemiah brought that up as well. Smart move. That's the first test. He's honest about the problem. Second test, he has a bold request to ask the king if he can quit, leave his position as cupbearer. Verse 5, I said to the king, if it pleases the king, if your servant has found favor in your sight, I ask that you send me to Judah, to the city of my father's tombs, that I may rebuild it. Then the king said to me, the queen also sitting beside him, how long will your journey be? And when will you return? Now, this is quite a test. Let me explain why. If you are Bible students, you may recall the book right before Nehemiah is what book? Ezra. In Ezra chapter 4, this king, Artaxerxes, had issued a decree previous to Nehemiah. He had issued a decree that the building in Jerusalem must stop, cease. So when Nehemiah comes and says, I want you to send me to Judah to build the city that you canceled, it's a bold request. I'm asking you to reverse your foreign policy regarding Jerusalem. You sent a letter to stop building. I'd like to start that building up again.
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1: 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Monday's no different. 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Sharing life, delivering truth, giving hope. It's K-Wave 1110 and 107.9. I'm Bob Shaw. Sure glad you chose K-Wave to listen to this morning and spending the morning with me. I'm Bob Shaw. And Pastor Brian looks at a question a lot of Christians wrestle with. Do I need to change everything about my life now that I follow Jesus? Well, the answer may be simpler and more freeing than you think. It's coming up on Back to Basics.
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1: Here's your news on K-Wave. Air raid sirens sounded across northern Israel on Sunday after Iran launched missiles toward the country. Warning alerts were issued in cities and towns, including Haifa and Tiberias. Israel's military said its air defense systems intercepted all of the missiles in the first wave of attacks, and residents were later told they could leave their bomb shelters, though they were advised to stay close in case of additional attacks. Iran said it targeted the Ramat David Air Base in northern Israel. Iranian officials said the attack was in response to recent Israeli military strikes in Lebanon that displaced residents in several areas. Israel says its operations in Lebanon are aimed at weakening the terrorist group Hezbollah. And California's primary election results are still being finalized, but the race for governor is becoming clearer. Former U.S. Health and Human Services Secretary Xavier Becerra has secured a spot in the November general election and is expected to face Republican Steve Hilton, a former Fox News commentator and business advisor. Millions of ballots are still being counted statewide, but both candidates have opened enough of a lead to emerge as the likely finalists in California's top two primary system. In the L.A. mayor's race, incumbent Mayor Karen Bass has locked up a place in the November runoff. The battle for second place remains extremely close. Los Angeles City Council member Nithya Raman recently moved ahead of former reality TV personality Spencer Pratt by a narrow margin as additional mail-in ballots were counted. Election officials say the race remains too close to call, with thousands of ballots still left to process. California's slow voting count process has drawn criticism from some candidates and political leaders. But election officials note that ballots postmarked by Election Day can continue to arrive and be counted for several days after the election. It's almost a week after the election. That's the news, and you're up to date. K-Wave weather, a couple more days of June gloom before we get a warm-up. Today, a high of 78 in L.A. and Orange counties, 84 in the valleys and Inland Empire, 72 at the beaches right now, 64 in Silverado Canyon, 65 in Newport Beach, 63 in Pomona, and 65 at K-Wave. 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
1: Have we forgotten that it was through the faithfulness of a single celibate man that we have been redeemed and rescued? 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And that even as a single celibate man in his 30s, he experienced life in its fullness.
0: Today on Back to Basics, Pastor Char Broderson continues our study in the book of 1 Corinthians. Join us as Pastor Char begins his teaching on 1 Corinthians chapter 7, verses 6 through 7, and verses 17 through 31. In a message titled, The Gift of Singleness. Now, here's Char Broderson.
2: We're continuing our series, 1 Corinthians, with this theme, Everyday Discipleship. And we've been saying, just kind of about the church in Corinth, that they were experiencing social, spiritual, sexual problems. There's all of these issues going on with them, where they're segregating, separating from one another. And this really has to do with the fact that they had failed to understand the real life implications of Jesus Christ and him crucified. And that their old way of living was so deeply rooted that they really had not experienced this full transformation of becoming Jesus followers, of really modeling their lives after Jesus. And this quote by Leslie Newbegin, if you guys have been here with us, you've heard me say this, but I think that this is so helpful because it kind of brings this question to us. He says, the choice for the church in every age will always be, will our identity be shaped by the culture of the day or by Scripture? By the biblical story or the cultural story? And so that's really what we're here to ask. We claim to be followers of Jesus, but our individual lives, what are they shaped by? What's our North Star? What is the meaning of purpose of life? Are we clear on that? Now, for the last few weeks, we've been talking about the biblical teaching on sex, sexuality, and marriage based out of 1 Corinthians 6 and 7. And this morning, we come specifically to the subject of singleness. Now, before all you married people get up and walk out, this is vitally important for all of us. Because God has made us a family in Jesus Christ, kingdom, a priest. And it is essential that we learn how to live with one another in all the various stations of life, how to champion and appreciate and celebrate one another in the various stations and status that the Lord has assigned to us. Now, to most Western Christians, it seems self-evident that marriage is the normal state. What do I mean by that? Well, you know, if you're single, you come to church, and what happens is if you are discovered to be a post-adolescent single, look out. Because many well-meaning people view it as their Christian duty to locate for you a mate. And we've been waiting for you to come so we could matchmake you with this individual. Now, usually the result of this kind of thinking is that when a person remains single into their late 20s or early 30s, either by choice or circumstance, again, usually well-meaning people try to diagnose the problem that has trapped the single person in the unnatural or undesirable condition of being unmarried. Is it their sexual orientation? Is it their physical attractiveness? Well, if they just worked a little harder. Is it their intellectual ability? Or maybe it's their social ineptitude. Or it's just probably their high standards. The thought that singleness is actually good
1: blessed by God and could be a permanent state of one's life doesn't seem to have occurred to many in the church. Now, I want to push back on this. Have we forgotten that it was through the faithfulness of a single celibate man that we have been redeemed and rescued? I've said this before, but if we really believe that Jesus was and is who he said he is, then we must believe that Jesus really knew how to live. And that even as a single celibate man in his 30s, he experienced life in its fullness. That Jesus is in fact the model for all humanity of the good life. Now, some say that among Christians, the only fear greater than God sending them to foreign missions is the call to a life of celibacy. That doesn't sound like a people who have really contemplated the life of Jesus, as I just described it, and the life of many of God's people throughout history in any deep way. What really satisfies? What is the good life? What are human beings for? And again, this is what I was saying a moment ago. I think the church in many of these side conversations, we've lost our way. We've been confused and we've followed the culture, and especially Western culture, in this over-romanticized view of relationships. Now, although most will eventually marry, statistics show that a growing number will never do so, and that many who do marry will find themselves single again, either by divorce or by the death of a spouse. So I think the good question for us is, are we preparing and helping one another be ready for these seasons of life? Now, for these reasons and the fact that Paul teaches that singleness is a gracious gift of God, the term Paul uses here, gift, each one has their gift from God in verse 7 of chapter 7. This term is the word charisma. It's a grace gift given by God as a stewardship for kingdom advancement and kingdom purposes. That's how Paul defines the gift of marriage. That's how Paul defines the gift of singleness. It is a grace gift given to an individual by God to do kingdom work. So the fact that Paul teaches this high view of both singleness and marriage, I think the contemporary church is in real need of reassessing its stance on the issue of singleness. So let's talk about the goodness of singleness as Paul teaches it here. Now, traditional societies tend to make an idol out of marriage because traditional societies make an idol out of family or the tribe. And so because of this, singles are often treated as less than those who are married and have children in these traditional cultures. Now, the traditional motive for marriage was and is social duty, stability, status, the carrying on of legacy. Now, in contrast, contemporary societies tend to make an idol out of independence because we make an idol out of individuals, individual choice, individual happiness, individual freedom. And now, as we have built upon this contemporary idea of the individual, now all of a sudden the contemporary motive for marriage is personal fulfillment. It's about the individual. Now, both of these are partly right, but both tend to become ultimates and ends in themselves. They become self-focused, self-preserving, if the gospel has not changed our hearts and minds. Now, contrary to what is often taught, what we might think, and even what the church practices, Christianity upholds single adulthood as a viable and even good way to live. Prior to Christianity and its influence,
2: Nearly every religion and culture made family and childbearing a foundational cultural value. You can actually read this in many of the biblical stories. You think about Sarah. There's the shame that she has because she's an older woman and she's never been able to bear children. The same is true for Samson's mother and even for Samuel's mother. There's the shame that they bear in that society because they have not been able to carry on the family name, add to, you know, the people of God. In this culture, there was no honor without family honor, and there was no lasting significance or legacy without heirs. Now, in contrast to all this, the early church did not pressure people to marry. As we see in Paul's letter, Paul is telling people to not get married. He's discouraging people from pressuring others into marriage. The early church even went so far as to support widows so that they didn't have to remarry. Where in contrast, pagan widows faced great social pressure to remarry. It's recorded that Caesar Augustus had widows fined if they failed to remarry within 2 years. It was all about, right, the Roman legacy, the nation, carrying on in this torch. Rodney Stark, in his book, The Rise of Christianity, says, in contrast, among Christians, widowhood was highly respected. Wow. And remarriage was, if anything, mildly discouraged. The church stood ready to sustain poor widows, allowing them a choice whether or not to remarry. Fascinating, isn't it? Can I just recommend one of the best things we can do as the people of God is read Christian history. To know where we've come. To know what God has done in the past. To know how the early church lived. To know how the church fathers lived. To know what the second and third and fourth century of the church was like and so forth and so on. It's good for us to hear these things and be reminded of where we've come from. Now, why did the church believe and practice this countercultural way of life? Was it just to be different? Was it to be woke? Actually, this striking countercultural view of singleness was a logical working out of the life of Jesus himself. I said this in the intro, but just think about this, church. The most whole and beautiful human being that ever lived was a single celibate man. The most whole and beautiful human being who ever lived. That tells us right away that marriage does not make us more fit to be used by God. It doesn't make us more whole. It's not a sign of God's blessing or, you know, undeserved favor on us in contrast to those who are not. Look at Jesus. Consider Jesus. This is what the early church did. And as they contemplated the life of Jesus at a deep level, people thought, well, I'm going to follow Jesus. He was a single celibate man and he was happy. He was fulfilled. He sought the kingdom of God first and foremost. Not only that, but the church practiced this countercultural way of life because it was also a logical working out of the resurrection and a sign of hope in the coming kingdom of God. We just read this, but Paul writes, "Are you pledged to a woman? Don't seek to be released. Are you free from such a commitment? Do not look for a wife. If you do marry, you're not sinning. And if a virgin marries, she's not sinning. But those who marry will face many troubles in this life. And I want to spare you this. What I mean, brothers and sisters, is that the time is short. So from now on, those who have wives should live as though they do not.
1: those who mourn as if they did not, those who are happy as if they were not, those who buy something as if it wasn't actually theirs to keep, and those who use the things of the world as if not engrossed in them, for this world in its present form is passing away. What the heck is Paul talking about? Well, Paul, like Jesus, taught the overlap of the ages. What that means is that the kingdom of God, God's power and presence at work to renew all things, had broken into the old world through the incarnation of Jesus Christ. Through his presence, through his life, his death, his resurrection, yes, the kingdom of God is here. It's present. It is advancing. It's here in a real and substantial way. God's power and presence to save, to heal, to renew. But it is only partial. Christ is not physically ruling and reigning on earth. We are not yet kings and queens reigning with him. And so at the same time, it means that the social and material concerns of this world still exist. There are still status and social order and stations to this physical world. Not only that, but there are hardships, there are setbacks, there are anxieties, there's troubles, there's the presence of sin and its power. All of these are present and at work in the world. Paul speaks to this conviction in many, if not every single one of his letters. And this is what he wants us to do. He says, though we live in the overlap of the ages, the already not yet, Paul wants the church to live in light of and the reality of the coming kingdom of God in such a way that it transforms all our earthly relationships, stations, and status. So though we're living in the already not yet, Paul wants us to identify our lives and live out our lives in the already. That's how he wants us to live. This deep, you know, what's called eschatological conviction, the end of all things, the new creation. This conviction informs Paul's apparent apathy when it comes to any station of life. Paul sees all of these things, whether married, single, young, old, slave, free, Jew or Gentile, whatever other category we create, as irrelevant in light of the coming and already present kingdom of God. What matters to Paul is obedience to God's kingdom way, not status or station. Or as I love the way he puts it in Galatians, there, of course, he's dealing with a different subject, but he says this, what matters is the new creation. Oh, married, single, and this matters to God. I'm Jew, I'm Gentile, I'm slave, I'm free. Paul says, none of that matters. What matters is the new creation that we're living in and out of the already. This identity in Christ, this resurrection life, that's what matters most to Paul for the church. Well, then what does that look like practically to live in the already? Well, Paul just described it for us, even though it's a bit confusing. What Paul is saying is it means that everything we have in this life is a gift to steward over, preparing us for the kingdom of God. As I said, it's a grace gift. It's a stewardship given to you by God for the eschaton, for ruling and reigning with Christ. And so this means, as Christians, we must not see anything in our lives outside of this understanding of kingdom stewardship. Wherever you're at in your life, whatever you have been given, this is ordained by God that you would use it for his kingdom and his glory. So if we have possessions, Paul says we should live as if they weren't really ours. We have wealth in God. through our salvation. And these are simply opportunities for us to learn to rule. Opportunities for us to learn to steward in the way God does. How does God do it? He does it for the benefit and blessing of others. So that means if you've been given a marriage, and we'll talk more about this in a little bit, but if you've been given a marriage, it's not for you. It's for the benefit and blessing of others. It's for the glory of God. If you've been gifted with singleness, it's not for you. It's not so you can be free to do what you want. It's for the benefit and blessing of others. It's for the glory of God. It's for kingdom advancement. Now, because of that, Christians then are not to choose between marriage and singleness for the basic contemporary motive of personal fulfillment, and also not for the traditional motive of propagating family legacy, but rather we are to marry or remain single on the basis of which state best makes us a sign of the kingdom. Think about that. If you're dating someone, is this relationship going to advance the kingdom of God? Is that what the two of us are about? Are we about spurring one another towards love and good deeds? Or is this relationship really about navel gazing? Like, I'm into her, she's into me, she's into me, I'm into her. Is that what this is about? Then you should not get married. Because it's not about you. It's about Jesus. It's about his kingdom advancement. Whether you're single or you're married, the call is the same. To glorify God. To put the kingdom of God on display. To use whatever status station you've been given in life for God's glory, for the benefit of others, for the advancement of the kingdom of God. Now, I think practically, church, that means that we don't just teach this truth of 1 Corinthians 7. We've got to live it out. How do we do that? We live it out by freeing singles from the shame or pressure of being unmarried. We get rid of both the traditional and the contemporary ideas surrounding singleness and marriage. And we take up Jesus's politic around these things. Jesus's scripture's idea about these things. It means married couples need to speak realistically and not just sentimentally about marriage. It means we also need to treat single members of the body of Christ as equal partners in the congregational life and leadership of the church. We need representation. So this is a call for us to live this out. I want to take a moment just to continue to address the single person here that says, oh, yeah, Char, okay, great, thanks. I've been single for 30 years, and I still feel like I'm missing out. There is an article written by a woman named Paige Benton, and it's called Singled Out by God for Good. And I would just ask, if you are single, please find this article on the internet. Just Google Singled Out by God for Good, and please read this. But I'm going to quote heavily from it right now. She writes this: John Calvin's secret to sanctification is the interaction of the knowledge of God and the knowledge of self. Singles, like all other sinners, typically dismiss the first element of this formula.
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1: It's about Jesus. It's about his kingdom advancement. Whether you're single or you're married, the call is the same. To glorify God. To put the kingdom of God on display. 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Now, I think practically, church, that means that we don't just teach this truth of 1 Corinthians 7. We've got to live it out. How do we do that? We live it out by freeing singles from the shame or pressure of being unmarried. We get rid of both the traditional and the contemporary ideas surrounding singleness and marriage. And we take up Jesus's politic around these things. Jesus's scripture's idea about these things. It means married couples need to speak realistically and not just sentimentally about marriage. It means we also need to treat single members of the body of Christ as equal partners in the congregational life and leadership of the church. We need representation. So this is a call for us to live this out.
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3: 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Take us with you wherever you go. Some of the most important people in the Bible barely show up at all. Pastor Chuck Smith talks about Melchizedek. I said it right. And why his brief appearance carries so much significance. Next on The Word for Today.
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0: Welcome to the Word for Today, featuring the Bible teaching ministry of Pastor Chuck Smith, founder of the Calvary Chapel Movement. This radio program is a chapter-by-chapter, verse-by-verse study through the entire Bible. And on today's edition of the Word for Today, Pastor Chuck continues his message, The Background of Melchizedek, as we pick up in Hebrews chapter 7, verse 1. And now, with today's study, here's Pastor Chuck.
1: So we turn now in our Bibles to Hebrews, the 7th chapter. In the book of Genesis, after Abraham and Lot had parted company, there was a confederation of five kings that conquered in the area where Lot lived and took him captive and spoiled several cities. Abraham, hearing of it, armed his servants, and he went out and met these five kings in battle and defeated them and took from them the spoil that they had taken from the many cities that they had conquered. As Abraham was returning victoriously with the spoils from these five kings, there came out to meet him a man by the name of Melchizedek. The name means the King of Righteousness. He was also known as the King of Salem, which being interpreted is the King of Peace. Nothing is told of concerning the origin of Melchizedek. We know nothing of his genealogy, nothing of his parents. We know nothing of what happened to him after his meeting with Abraham. This was 400 years before Moses and the law. Melchizedek, a mysterious priest of which we know so little, is only mentioned twice in the Old Testament, the first time being there in Genesis 19 when he met Abraham, but then in Psalm 110. Out of the blue, the psalmist writes concerning God that he hath sworn with an oath that thou art a priest forever, after the order of Melchizedek. This 110th psalm is a psalm concerning the Messiah. It begins, "The Lord said unto my Lord, sit thou at my right hand until I make thine enemies thy footstool. The Lord shall send the rod of thy strength out of Zion. Rule thou in the midst of thine enemies. Thy people shall be willing in the day of thy power, in the beauties of holiness from the womb of the morning. Thou hast the dew of thy youth. The Lord hath sworn and will not repent. Thou art a priest forever after the order of Melchizedek." Now there was the Aaronic order of priesthood from the tribe of Levi. And one of the requirements of being a high priest in the nation of Israel under the law was first you had to be from the tribe of Levi, and then you had to be of the Aaronic order. Here is another order of priesthood that antedates the Levitical priesthood by 400 years. A priesthood to which Abraham, the father of the nation, gave tribute, paid tithes, and received a blessing. So the writer of the book of Hebrews, in the 7th chapter, is going to point out that this priest, Melchizedek, was of a higher order of priesthood than was the Aaronic order of priesthood established under the law. And that even after the Aaronic order had been established, years later, 1,000 years later, in fact, there are 1,000 years time difference between the two mentions of Melchizedek in the Old Testament. Abraham lived about 2000 BC when he met Melchizedek. 1,000 years later. You see, we read it in the same Bible and we say, well, you know, just it was only a few books back. But it's 1,000 years back. And suddenly this comes forth. God hath sworn and will not repent. Thou art a priest forever, talking of the Messiah. Thou art a priest forever after the order of Melchizedek. Not after the order of Aaron. After the order of Melchizedek. So that gives you a little background. Now, one further note before we get into the text itself. One day, as Jesus was disputing with the Pharisees, and they were challenging him concerning his claims as Messiah and the Son of God, they said, "We are the sons of Abraham." And Jesus said, "If you were the sons of Abraham, then you would have acknowledged me, because Abraham rejoiced to see my day, and he saw it." And they looked at him and they said, "What are you trying to tell us? Abraham saw you. You're not even 50 years old." And Jesus responded, "Before Abraham was, I am." And they took up stones to kill him. Now, this statement, "Abraham rejoiced to see my day and saw it." When did Abraham see Jesus? Many Bible scholars, and myself included, but not necessarily the Bible scholar, I just love the Bible. Many Bible scholars believe that Melchizedek was in reality one of what they call the Christophanies of the Old Testament, the appearance of Jesus in the Old Testament to Abraham. And that he was actually Melchizedek, who came out to meet Abraham, who received tithes from him, and who blessed him. It is interesting.

received tithes from him and who blessed him. It is interesting that he gave to him bread and wine. Melchizedek gave to Abraham bread and wine, the symbols of communion, the body and the blood of our Lord. Now let's get into the text. For this Melchizedek, the king of Salem, priest of the Most High God, he said that he was the priest of El Elyon, the Most High God, when he introduced himself to Abraham, who met Abraham as he was returning from the slaughter of the kings and blessed him, to whom also Abraham gave a tenth part of all, first being by interpretation king of righteousness, and after that also the king of Salem, which is the king of peace. Fascinating names. King of righteousness. King of peace. Jeremiah tells us that when the Lord comes to reign upon the earth, that he will be known in that day as Jehovah Tsidkenu, which means the Lord our righteousness, the King of righteousness. And we know that he is coming as the Prince of Peace. Both of these names incorporated in the name Melchizedek. Now, Melchizedek, he said, was without father, without mother, and without genealogy, having neither beginning of days nor end of life. It doesn't tell us where he was born, when he was born. It doesn't tell us when or how he died or that he did die. It doesn't tell us anything of his genealogy. It doesn't tell us anything of his father and mother. He appears isolated on the scene, no background, nothing of his future, just there appearing to Abraham, blessing him, receiving tithes from him, giving him bread and wine in communion. And so without father, without mother, without a genealogy, having neither beginning of days nor end of life, but made like unto the Son of God, he abides a priest continually. God hath sworn and will not repent, thou art a priest forever. So he abides continually. The Melchizedek priesthood is a continual, forever. Thou art a priest forever after the order of Melchizedek. It is an order that is established, which is an eternal order of priesthood. Thou art a priest forever. So he abides a priest continually. Now consider, and you remember, twice before in Hebrews, we have been told to consider Jesus. Now consider him. Now he tells us to consider Melchizedek. And as I say, I believe that he was an appearance of Jesus in the Old Testament. Now consider how great this man was, unto whom even the patriarch Abraham gave a tenth of the spoil. Consider how great he must have been. You see, Abraham was, in the mind of the Jew, the epitome. I mean, he was it. He was the beginning of the father. He was the father of those that believe. He was the prime patriarch of the people. Now consider how great this man Melchizedek was, that Abraham would have given to him a tenth part of everything he had. That Abraham would have paid tithes to him. Tenth of the spoils. And verily, they that are of the sons of Levi, who receive the office of the priesthood, have a commandment to take tithes of the people according to the law. That is, of their brothers, though they come out of the loins of Abraham. Now, God, under the law, had it established that the people should give a tenth part of all of their increase, that they should bring it into the temple, and this was to be given to the priest. They were to pay their tithes, a tenth part of the increase. And when they harvested their crops, a tenth part was to be brought in and given
unto the Lord. And so the Levitical priest received tithe.

0: from their brothers. All of them were descendants of Abraham. But he whose descent is not counted from them, not a descendant of Abraham, he lived at the same time, so his descent is not counted from them, received tithes of Abraham and blessed him that had the promises. Abraham had the promises of God. Unto thee shall all of the nations of the earth be blessed. From thy seed shall the nations of the earth be blessed. This promise was to Abraham, and yet here is Abraham receiving a blessing from this man. Now consider this man. Who is that man that even Abraham paid tithes to him, and he received the blessing from Abraham? For without any argument, the less is blessed of the better. The blessing is always bestowed from the greater to the lesser. We're blessed of God. And the fact that Abraham then received the blessings of Melchizedek puts Melchizedek even above their great patriarch Abraham. And here men that die receive tithes. So the Levitical priest, they died and the order was passed on. It was on and on and on in a succession of generations. And here men that die receive tithes, but there he received them of whom it is witnessed that he lives. Thou art a priest forever after the order of Melchizedek. That is, Melchizedek still lives. And as I may so say, Levi also, who receives tithes, paid tithes in Abraham, for he was yet in the loins of his father when Melchizedek met him. So in reality, the priesthood of Melchizedek is so superior to that of Levi, that Levi actually, who was, of course, in the loins of Abraham, or potentially there, in that gene structure that was to be passed on, Levi paid tithes unto Melchizedek. If therefore perfection were by the Levitical priesthood, for under it the people received the law, what further need was there that another priest should rise after the order of Melchizedek and not be called after the order of Aaron? So coming to this Psalm 110, God hath sworn and shall not repent, thou art a priest forever after the order of Melchizedek. If the Levitical priesthood were perfect, if it could bring man into a perfect state, then why wouldn't God have said concerning the Messiah, thou art a priest forever after the order of Aaron? It's because the Aaronic priesthood could not bring anything into perfection. Therefore, God reverts to an earlier priesthood, a greater priesthood. Thou art a priest forever after the order of Melchizedek. For the priesthood being changed, there is made of necessity a change also of the law. For he of whom these things are spoken pertaineth to another tribe, of which no man gave attendance at the altar. So the fact that the priesthood is after the order of Melchizedek, there has to be a change of the law, because under the law, you had to be of the tribe of Levi in order to be the priest. When they had returned from Babylonian captivity, there were some men who claimed priesthood, but they could not prove their genealogies, and so they were not allowed in the priesthood. Only those that could bring their genealogies and prove that they were of Levi. But here is a priest after another order. Therefore, the law has to be changed. Because we know, he said, that Jesus came from the tribe of Judah. And nothing is said in the law concerning the priesthood of the tribe of Judah, but it is an exclusive right for the tribe of Levi. For he of whom these things are spoken, Jesus, is the one of whom this was spoken, thou art a priest forever after the order of Melchizedek, pertains to another tribe of which no man gave attendance at the altar. They did not serve before the altar of God, those from the tribe of Judah. For it is evident that our Lord sprang out of Judah, of which tribe Moses spake nothing concerning priesthood. Now you see in this book of Hebrews, he has brought out the fact that we have a great high priest, even Jesus Christ, the righteous one. Now, the Jew would immediately challenge, how could Jesus be a great high priest when he comes from the tribe of Judah? Nothing is said in the law concerning the priesthood from the tribe of Judah. So here he pulls out this 110th Psalm, where God has sworn and will not repent, thou art a priest forever after the order of Melchizedek. And so he answers the argument of the Jew who would declare there is no way Jesus could be a high priest coming from the tribe of Judah. He answers that argument quite thoroughly with this prophetic Psalm 110. And it is yet far more evident, for that after the similitude of Melchizedek, there arises another priest. So it is far more evident because of the prophecy in Psalm 110 that there has to arise another priest after the order of Melchizedek, who is made not after the law of a carnal commandment, but after the power of an endless life. Thou art a priest forever. So the law could make nothing perfect. It could only bear witness of a better covenant established on better promises. For he testified, thou art a priest forever after the order of Melchizedek. For there is then of necessity a disannulling of the commandment going before for the weakness and the unprofitable thereof. So the law has been disannulled. The commandments disannulled because of the priesthood being changed. For the law made nothing perfect, but it brought in a better hope by which we draw nigh unto God. The Bible said, by the works of the law shall no flesh be justified in the sight of God. The Bible teaches us that the law was never intended to make a man righteous. That the purpose of the law was to reveal man's sin and his utter sinfulness. It is by the law that I have a knowledge of sin, for God has declared his righteous standard. And I realize that I have fallen short of God's righteous standard. So the law, revealing my failure, points the finger of guilt at me, and the law then condemns me to death and to the curse. For it is written, cursed is everyone who continues not in the whole law to do the things that are written therein. So the law makes no one righteous, but it does put us all under the curse, for it reveals to us our sin, and it makes us much more guilty, or at least conscious of our guilt. Now this is the problem in the time of Jesus, was their interpreting of the law. And I think that that's probably a problem that exists all through the history of man. The interpreting of the law. We're having a tremendous problem in the United States today as we're trying to interpret the law. The Constitution. The freedom of religion. What did they really mean? And the way the liberal Supreme Court has interpreted it is that man has freedom from religion, not the freedom of religion. They got their prepositions all twisted up. Our Constitution never intended that man should have freedom from religion. It's just that none of us force our religious convictions or beliefs upon each other, but all of us allowed to practice our religious convictions in freedom.
1: 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In the Word for Today resource, Final Act, Pastor Chuck Smith paints a compelling picture, like being invited backstage before a great performance, watching as everything is set in place just before the curtain rises. 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
0: May the Lord bring you into a special consciousness of His presence, of His love, of His interest in your life. And may you walk in the consciousness of God's grace and be led by His Spirit. May you come into a new relationship with God, a very personal relationship with God. In Jesus' name.
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1: 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Pastor John Corson is back in Romans 14 with a question that still comes up today. 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
7: I think that we think it's going to be so hard to delay this. 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
7: I've raised the addict, you know, a screen addict, and I've raised three kids that aren't. 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It does help. I would encourage you to get some education around this, which is why I've taken all this brain science and I put it in real simple terms so you can understand it. 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To the grandparents, stop buying phones for my kids, right? 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
1: Here's your news on K-Wave. A Senate effort to require proof of U.S. citizenship and a photo ID for federal elections failed Thursday night when four Republicans joined Democrats in opposing the measure. Republican Senators Susan Collins, Lisa Murkowski, Mitch McConnell, and Tom Tillis voted against ending debate, preventing the proposal from moving forward. Republicans needed 60 votes but fell short. The measure was being added to a border security funding bill. After the vote, Senator Mike Lee argued Republicans could still have tried to pass it using a different Senate procedure that required only a simple majority. However, that approach could trigger a lengthy talking filibuster, forcing senators into a potentially days-long debate before a final vote. And federal prosecutors say California is refusing to provide voter registration records that the U.S. Department of Justice wants to review as part of an audit of the state's voter rolls. U.S. Attorney Bill Assaley says the records are needed to verify voter eligibility and determine whether California is following federal election laws. The Justice Department has sued California Secretary of State Shirley Weber, arguing federal law gives it the right to inspect voter registration records. California officials have defended the state's election system, pointing to safeguards such as voter registration checks, signature verification, ballot tracking, and post-election audits. The lawsuit is still being considered by the Ninth Circuit Court of Appeals. That's the news, and you're up to date. K-Wave weather, June gloom still, but just a couple more days of it, and then a warm-up. Today, a high of 78 in L.A. and Orange counties, 84 in the valleys and Inland Empire, and 72 at the beaches. Right now, 66 in Los Alamitos, 65 at Santa Monica Beach, 65 in Southgate, and 65 at K-Wave. 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

0: Welcome to Searchlight, a survey through Scripture with Pastor John Corson. It is our desire to bring you a systematic study of the entire Bible, chapter by chapter, book by book. Over the last couple of Searchlight programs, we have been looking at some very practical exhortations in Romans chapter 14. These exhortations primarily have to do with judging others. And basically, the Apostle Paul is telling us to stop doing it. We spend too much time judging and arguing with other believers about things which really don't matter. And besides, if it is important, God will take care of it. But Paul doesn't just tell us what not to do, he also tells us what to do. Let's now join Pastor John for our teaching and learn about these things.
1: Jesus, who came from heaven, said, "Man, set your hearts on things above. Lay up your treasure in heaven," he said to us specifically. "Don't get too tied up with things here. It's going to burn. Rust will destroy." That's the slow burning of all things materially. Moths will eat it. Thieves will steal it. So make sure your lives count, you see, in light of the big picture eternally. "Every one of us shall give an account." But I'm too much like so often the Apostle John. Remember in chapter 21? Hey, there was one guy in the church that had no hope of the rapture. One fella had no hope whatsoever of the rapture. And that was Peter. The Lord said to Peter, "Peter, they're going to carry you where you don't want to go. They're going to crucify you. You're going to die that kind of death." When Peter heard that, immediately what did he say? "Well, what about this guy?" Pointing to John. "What about him?" And Jesus said to Peter, "Peter, what is that to thee? You follow me." I'm so much like Peter. What about this guy? And what about that group? And what about them over there? And the Lord would say to me, "What is that to thee? You follow me. You worry about you, John. Let me do what I intend to with others." Every man will give an account of himself. So, verse 13, "Let us therefore judge one another anymore." Let us not, therefore, judge one another anymore. An important word to not leave out. Let us not judge one another anymore. Now, oftentimes when Paul writes, this is interesting to me, he'll tell us something that we're to avoid doing, sort of a negative exhortation. Don't judge. But then he always seems to follow it, or frequently follows it, with a positive application. For example, he says, "Let he who steals steal no more, but let him work with his hands." In other words, if you have a problem taking stuff that's not yours, get a job with your hands. You know, start pounding nails or laying bricks. Ephesians chapter 4, verse 25. "Wherefore, let every man put away lying and speak the truth to his neighbor." So stop lying and start speaking truth. Start talking about truth. Start talking about the Word and Jesus Christ. It's not just put away lying, but start speaking truth. In 2 Timothy 2, "Flee youthful lusts." And do what? "And follow after righteousness and purity with those who call upon the name of the Lord." So don't get involved in lusts. Rather, hang out with guys, with people that are following after the Lord and calling on His name. And "Be anxious for nothing," Paul says. Don't be uptight. And then what? "But rather, in everything, with prayer and supplication and thanksgiving, let your requests be made known unto God." In other words, not just don't be uptight, but instead of uptightness, here's what you need to do. Start praying, start praising, and you'll have a peace in your heart, you see. So here too, in that same mode, that same manner, the Apostle Paul is saying, now look, stop judging, and here's what you can do. If you have a propensity to judge, a tendency to be analytical, cynical, skeptical, sitting back, you know, stroking the beard and saying, if that's your tendency to be a judger, do this. But judge this. If you want to judge, here's what you judge. Judge this, that no man put a stumbling block or an occasion to fall in his brother's way. Here's what you should judge. Judge yourself. Are you causing others to be stumbled? Either through your legalism, which is causing them to feel condemned and burdened down and beaten up, or by your liberty. Are you throwing them a curveball that way? They're following you. You have liberty in certain things, but they're following you to their own destruction. So if you're going to judge anything, judge yourself. 1 Corinthians chapter 11, Paul says that should take place as part of communion. At the table of the Lord, every man is to examine himself. And Paul says specifically that if we examine ourselves, we will save ourselves a lot of heartache. He says, if we would judge ourselves, verse 31 of 1 Corinthians 11, we should not be judged. But when we are judged, we are chastened of the Lord, that we should not be condemned with the world. Again, if I don't judge myself, then the Lord will judge me, not condemning, but rather in a corrective manner. We talked about that as well on Sunday. He loves me and you enough to not let us go on a road to damnation or destruction. He loves us too much. And so he'll give us great liberty. He's patient with you and me, but eventually we'll find ourselves, remember, splatting against the wall because the bungee comes back. It happens. Avoid yourself a splat. How? Judge yourself. If you want to be analytical, if you want to be judgers, then judge yourself, and you'll save yourself a lot of heartache in the process. The Lord won't have to discipline you if you are one who judges yourself, you see. So Paul says, do this, judge yourself. I know, verse 14, Paul says this, I am persuaded by the Lord Jesus Christ that there is nothing unclean of itself. Amazing. I wonder what our brother Paul did. I mean, here he is. He was a Pharisee of Pharisees. He was a legalist to the max. And then he's converted to Christ. He spends time with Jesus in the desert. And he comes away from that three-year discipling from Jesus Christ to beginning to be the great propagator of liberty. All things are lawful unto me, he says. And he argues for liberty that we have in Christ. Oh, not for lasciviousness or license to sin, but just to be free from all these burdens and rules and trips. And you're free from all of that. He goes, I'm persuaded that there is nothing unclean of itself. Wonder what happened when he was handed his first ham sandwich. Wonder if he pigged out. Or I wonder if he goes, man, this is heavy. Here's a ham sandwich being handed to me. I wonder how that hit him. A man who had, for so many years, argued so vehemently, lived so rigidly against eating unkosher meat, which, of course, ham is. And somebody says, Paul, hey, have a burger. I wonder how that hit him. He must have took it and bit in and thought, well, here we go. Lord, I need to be free from this kind of religiosity because I'm persuaded. Paul says, I am persuaded. I let you have your convictions, Paul said earlier. Every man be convinced in his own mind. Here is my persuasion that there is nothing unclean of itself. Totally free. But to him that esteems anything to be unclean, to him it is unclean. In other words, if it's unclean to you or unclean for you, then it's unclean. Paul said, for me, I'm persuaded by Jesus Christ in my walk with the Lord that there's nothing unclean of itself. But for those who esteem something to be unclean, then it is unclean. Don't do it if you have a check in your heart about it, or you're uncomfortable in it. You don't need to prove your spirituality by indulging in liberty for the sake of liberty. Because it is unclean to you. If you have a check in your heart about it, an uncomfortability with it, then don't do it. Don't try to prove, oh, look how free I am, watch this. No, it's unclean to you. Some people really have a problem going to Applegate Lake. And they've talked to me about that. And they've questioned saying, how can you guys have after church activities up at Applegate Lake? You know, how can you know, there's people out there in bikinis, women mostly, and there's you know, and how can you say, let's go, you know, windsurfing out there, or there's people drinking beer, or what? How can you do that? Well, listen, if you have a problem going out to Applegate Lake, if it causes lust in your mind, or if there's a problem that you just churn inside, then to you, it's unclean. Don't go. But don't put that trip on anybody else. Just realize, for me, that's unclean. It's something that I need to avoid. But don't say, how can you go to Applegate Lake? Because if I go, you know, I just get all lustful. Well, that's your problem, and you need to work on that. And I respect you for realizing that to you that's unclean. But don't put that trip on anybody else. And see, that's where the problem is because we have convictions about what's clean or unclean for us. And there are certain things that are unclean for me. You may not feel it's unclean. It's unclean for me to smoke cigarettes. It's just unclean. It's just a stinky, stenchy deal. I'm not into it. It would be wrong for me to, you know, go get a pack of Pall Mells or whatever and light up and say, you know, watch how free I am. That's dumb. I don't have that liberty, but there are those that are Christians that love the Lord, that are born again, that want to go to heaven sooner, so they smoke cigarettes. I don't understand that, you know. But here's what the church has done historically. The church has made those an issue of salvation. Well, you can't be saved if you smoke a cigarette. Did you know that this is nothing new? There were two powerful, eminent preachers in London. In their early years, they got in a huge fight because, you see, Charles Haddon Spurgeon could not understand why Joseph Parker could go to the theater and watch plays there in London. And he came down on Parker publicly. Well, Parker came down on Spurgeon saying he couldn't understand how Charles Spurgeon could smoke cigars. And they literally, this was in their early years, both of these men, powerful preachers and men of God, men who were greatly used by the Lord, and yet they had a public fight. Spurgeon couldn't figure out how Parker could go to the theater. Parker couldn't figure out how Spurgeon could smoke cigars. And Spurgeon smoked cigars and had some comments about it, quite humorous. You can research that out if you want later on. Well, no need to, really. But Spurgeon finally gave up smoking in his later years because one day he opened up the London Times and saw a full-page ad of a cigar company headlining the cigar that Charles Spurgeon smokes. And he realized at that time it was time for him to, give it up. So he did. But the point of the matter is people are always, you know, shocked and appalled at how somebody else could do something that's different than what they have a liberty to do, and yet trips are placed on people and fights start and denominations split. Really, there are denominations that have begun because some people have the audacity to wear buttons on their clothes. How could this be? You should only wear hook and eyes. There's a group called the Hook and Eye Baptists in which you only wear hook and eye. If you have buttons, it's a sign of looseness and suggestiveness. And so a whole denomination starts over this, you know, and this ought not to be. Well, so Paul says, everything is clean for me, but if it's not clean to you, then it's unclean. Don't exercise liberty and be bummed by it, or, that's not right. If thy brother be grieved with thy meat, now walkest thou not charitably. Destroy not him with thy meat for whom Christ died. Hey, you might have the freedom to chomp down a big piece of meat in this discussion, but don't do it in a way, don't do it at a place where the weaker brother, the legalist in this case, the vegetarian, is going to be offended, turned off, or uptight. Don't do it. In World War II, the convoys that were traveling from the east coast of our country over to Europe in the early days of the war found themselves being attacked by the German U-boats. And so they would travel in these large convoys. And the interesting thing about the convoys traveling was they would only go as fast as the slowest boat could go. They traveled together. There was safety and there was security in traveling and moving in unity. So the faster boats slowed down to the speed of the slowest boat in the convoy, that they might be protected from the underwater sneaky attacks of the Nazi U-boats. So too in spiritual life. You might be freer and faster and stronger, but keep in mind who you're traveling with. And we're linked together. Slow it down. Don't do your thing if it's going to cause a slower boat to be exposed to the underwater attacks of the enemy, to be torpedoed by Satan. Slow it down for their sake. That's what Paul is saying. We're traveling in this thing together. And I think that's a good rule of thumb, to slow it down to the speed of the slowest boat in the group that you're in, you see, that they might not be torpedoed by the enemy. So destroy not him with thy meat. Christ died for him. The Lord loves him. Make sure that you don't become a detrimental factor to him. Let not then, verse 16, your good be spoken evil of. For the kingdom of God is not meat nor drink. It's not what it's about. All these regulations and rules and little discussions and debates. The kingdom of God is about righteousness and peace and joy in the Holy Ghost. For he that in these things serveth Christ is acceptable to God and approved of men. Do you want to be acceptable to God and approved by men? Here's the key. You will be acceptable to God. In other words, God will smile on you and you'll be approved in the eyes of men if you go about desiring righteousness and peace and joy to be the majors that you focus on, not meat or drink, not controversies, not little discussions and that kind of thing, but say, what I'm about is righteousness. The righteousness given to us by Christ Jesus, imputed to us by his grace and goodness. Peace. Living peaceably, as Paul said previously, with all men as much as possible. The peace in my heart and how we might enjoy peace between us and peace in the body of Christ and joy. Hey, that's the way to receive the smile of God and to be accepted in the eyes of men. But there's something about us that wants to be radical and to be contrarian and to be confrontational and to be, I'm a vegetarian. Well, whoopee-doo. That's not what it's about, you know. The kingdom of God is not about what we think is radical. It's about righteousness and peace and joy. That's what it's about. In that you will have the favor of God and the approval of men, verse 18 says. So let us therefore follow after the things which make for peace, the things wherewith one may edify another. Follow after that. For meat destroys not the work of God. That's not the issue. That's not it. The controversy, whatever it might be that we're split over, dividing about, that's not it. All things indeed are pure, but it is evil for that man who eateth with offense. Everything is pure, you're free, but for you, if you have a personal problem, for you it's not pure, you see. So, again, you got to determine where you're at, not imposing that on others, but being honest with yourself, your own persuasion, your own conviction. For it is good neither to eat flesh, nor to drink wine, nor anything whereby thy brother stumbleth or is offended or is made weak. stay away from anything that would stumble a person that's in the convoy at that time, that's around your table, that's in your presence. Don't stumble them. Be very careful with the liberty that you might enjoy. Hast thou faith? Verse 22, have it to thyself before God. Oh, I just have faith that I'm free from all this stuff and religion. Lord, I love you. I want to honor you in righteousness and peace and joy, but forget all this other stuff that people are so upset with and uptight about. Hey, great. Happy is he that condemneth not himself in that thing which he allows. You're a happy man. You're a happy man if you're not condemning yourself. If you're not all bound up with regulations, you're a happy man. But, verse 23, he that doubteth is damned if he eats. You are going to bring destruction upon yourself. Not eternal damnation, but you're going to bring upon destruction. You'll be depressed and upset if you indulge yourself in things that you don't have liberty to do. So don't do it to prove a point to yourself or to others. Because he eats not of faith. You're not doing it with conviction, with faith. For whatever is not of faith is sin. Again, whatever is not of faith is sin. If you have faith in a certain liberty, great. But if you don't, be careful that you don't do it, because you'll find yourself bringing destruction, condemnation personally, all kinds of problems, you see. So Paul here makes a beautiful case, and a wonderful teaching is given in chapter 14 about dwelling together in unity. Didn't David say in Psalm 133, "Behold how good and how pleasant it is for brothers to dwell in unity"? What does that mean? Listen carefully. Augustine said it well. Augustine summed it up. Listen. He said, in essentials, there must be unity. In non-essentials, there must be liberty. In essentials, that is, the essential doctrines, that Jesus Christ is God's Son, that he did die on the cross, that he is risen from the dead. In essentials, there must be unity. In non-essentials, diversity or liberty. But in all things, there must be charity. In essentials, there must be unity, conformity. Non-essentials, liberty, diversity. But in all things, essential and non-essential, there must be charity, which is love.
0: There must be love. This is just what Jesus said as well. In all things, there must be love. So when we consider the exhortation of Paul regarding Christian liberties, remember that we are to do all things in love. 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
3: 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I'm Bob Shaw. Every morning, we make choices about what gets our attention, right? 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And leading today's devotional, Marlene Rice, author, speaker, producer, former development director for the Maui Food Bank. Welcome, Marlene. Good to have you.
4: Thank you so much for having me. It's so great to meet you via Zoom.
3: It is. It's good to see you. Good to hear you. And I'm sure people are excited to hear what you have to say to them this morning.
4: Okay. If I had to title this devotion, Bob, I would title it Don't Waste Your Sorrows, because God does not waste our sorrows or pain. The hardest trials are often the ones that do not quickly pass. They just linger on. There have been many moments when I've cried out to God asking, Lord, why do some hardships and challenges remain for so long? It seems like they last forever. We pray with aching hearts and weary knees, yet the cancer still remains. The marriage is still falling apart. Some people don't find the love they're longing for. And then something that's really common is those parents that have a child that is addicted to drugs and they're not seeing that addiction go away no matter how hard they pray. When those things happen, the only way I can describe it, it's like heaven is silent. It's like God is not listening. But through my own valleys and seasons of suffering, I've come to believe that God never wastes our pain, and neither should we. Even when he does not immediately remove the hardship, he's still working behind the scenes. And trials, they have a way of deepening our faith, and they refine our character. Without trials, we don't grow. Without a test, there's no testimony. When we don't feel his presence, it's not because he's not there. He is there. He's always there. He never leaves us. And what feels like a delay to us is often just God developing endurance in us, and he's spiritually maturing us. James 1:2-4 says, when all kinds of trials crowd into your life, don't resent them as intruders. Rather, welcome them as friends, realizing that they have come to test your faith and to produce in you the quality of endurance. Let the process go on until the endurance is fully developed. Faith does not always remove a storm immediately, but it anchors us in the middle of that storm. Sometimes the greatest miracle is not the immediate removal of suffering, but the transformation that takes place within us as we continue to trust him through that trial and that challenge.
3: Amen. Can you pray us out, Marlene? And I'm sure we'll have a good discussion on Facebook and YouTube about this, because people go through this all the time.
4: Yes, we all do. Lord Jesus, we just come to your throne of grace. And Father, I pray that every single person listening this morning that's going through a trial, that's going through a challenge, that doesn't see the light at the end of the tunnel, or if they do, they might think it's actually just a train coming to hit them. It's not a train coming to hit them. It's you coming to deliver them, Lord. I pray that you would surround them with peace. I pray that you would increase their faith, and I pray that they would have the confidence that though they're not getting the results right now, it does not mean the results are not on the way. And so, Jesus, I just ask that you would breathe on each listening person this morning that is with us. And Father, I do pray that they would see the deliverance that they're waiting for, that they're hoping for, and they will be patient while it's on its way. Amen.
3: Amen. Thank you, Marlene. And now we can continue on Facebook and YouTube, part two of Come Together Live. We're going to spend some time exploring this a little bit further, trials, sorrows, and what it means and how we can endure them. And so we'll talk about that on the other side on Facebook and YouTube. Please join us. And here on K-Wave, Satan is referred to as the accuser of the brethren. He accuses us. He tempts us to sin. And then when we do, he mocks us for being hypocrites. And Pastor Greg Laurie exposes the devil's tactics. That's coming up next on A New Beginning.
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10: The devil will sometimes tempt us to do wrong and then condemn us for doing what he suggested. Pastor Greg Laurie says, beware.
11: You're in church, and suddenly the most wicked, twisted thought comes into your mind. I mean, really bad. And immediately the accuser of the brethren says, what kind of a twisted person are you? But here's the thing, it's not a sin to be tempted. The issue of sin is not in the bait, it's in the bite.

spiritual adversary has been at war with believers for a long time, thousands of years, in fact. He knows how to trip us up, and sadly, admittedly, he's pretty good at it. So how do we stand strong? Well, today on A New Beginning, Pastor Greg Laurie points us to the battle-tested truth of God's Word. The good news? We're not fighting for victory, we're fighting from victory. God has already won, and he's equipped us to stand our ground.

turn to 1 John chapter 3. And the title of my message is Overcoming the Great Deceiver, Truth in a World of Fakes. Chapter 3, starting in verse 7. Little children, let no one deceive you. He who practices righteousness is righteous, just as he is righteous. He who sins is of the devil, for the devil has sinned from the beginning. For this purpose, the Son of God was manifested, that he might destroy the works of the devil. For whoever has been born of God does not sin, for his seed remains in him, and he cannot sin because he's been born of God. All right, so Satan is real and always has been. The devil, according to verse 6, has sinned from the beginning. We've basically been on demon time since day one. That's literally Satan's whole vibe, if you will. It's lying, twisting truth, and causing chaos. It's not a phrase. That's how he rolls. That's who he is. That is his nature. So we wonder, why would God create someone as horrible and as evil as Satan? And the conventional wisdom is Satan came from hell, but actually Satan didn't come from hell at all. You might be surprised to know that if you want to get technical, Satan came from heaven. Now let me explain. He was not always Satan. First, he was Lucifer, the son of the morning, a beautiful, high-ranking angel, possibly an archangel, certainly an important one, who had access to the throne of God, but he rebelled against God. And God's judgment came upon him as a result. And so Satan comes to accuse and deceive. He comes to accuse and deceive. So it's kind of scary when you think about it. And you think, how can we overcome the devil? And that brings me to my next point. Jesus has already defeated Satan. Jesus has already defeated Satan. Look at 1 John 3:8. For this purpose, the Son of God was manifested, that he might destroy the works of the devil. Whoever has been born of God does not sin. His seed remains in him, and he cannot sin because he's been born of God. So why was Jesus Christ manifested? Why did he come to our planet? Well, he came to die for the sin of the world, needless to say. But he also came to destroy the works of the devil. So Satan has been defeated. But let's think for a moment about his strategy. I mentioned he's called the accuser of the brethren. So over in Revelation 12, and I want you to turn to Revelation 12. We're going to go there for a few moments. Also written by John under the inspiration of the Holy Spirit on the island of Patmos. In Revelation 12, we have an interesting scene. We have a battle breaking out in heaven. Satan and his fallen angels pick a fight with Michael and his angels, which is a bad idea because Satan isn't even the equal of Michael, much less God. I bring this up because I think sometimes we think that Satan is the

0: equal of Michael, much less God. I bring this up because I think sometimes we think that Satan is the equal of God. He's not even close to that. God is omnipresent. Satan can only be in one place at one time. God is omniscient, means all-knowing. Satan knows a lot, but he has limited knowledge. God is omnipotent, all-powerful. Satan has limitations to his power. But even Michael the archangel is more powerful than Satan. So you don't pick a fight with someone that can beat you. That's exactly what the devil does. He picks a fight with Michael, and Michael, of course, prevails. Satan is cast out of heaven, and then we pick the story up in Revelation 12, starting at verse 10. Then I heard a loud voice in heaven, "Now salvation and strength and the kingdom of our God and the power of his Christ has come, for the accuser of the brethren who accused them before our God day and night has been cast down." Now here's the big verse. "They overcame him by the blood of the Lamb, by the word of their testimony, and they did not love their lives to the death." So he's overcome. And how do they do it? These believers, by the blood of the Lamb, the word of their testimony. And they did not love their lives unto the death. But there's a verse that explains why the devil does what he does. And it's Revelation 12:12. It says, "Woe to the inhabitants of the earth, for the devil has come down to you having great wrath, and he knows he has a short time." See, the devil knows his days are numbered. He knows he's going to be judged. And you would think he would repent and get right with God, but he does the very opposite. He wants to wreak as much havoc as he can among humanity until the day he faces his final judgment. And then he has his demon powers working with him. He picks his fight with Michael, but then he attacks the believers with accusation. It's important we understand how this works. He is the accuser of the brethren. So here's how it rolls. You're just sitting somewhere, maybe even in church, and suddenly the most wicked, twisted thought comes into your mind. I mean, really bad. You can't even believe this thought is in your mind. And you can't believe this thought is in your mind in church of all places. And immediately the accuser of the brethren says, "What kind of a twisted person are you? Why would you think such a thought? You ought to just leave church right now. You're the ultimate hypocrite for even being in here. So if you walk out while I'm preaching, I know this is what's happening to you." Or you have to go to the bathroom. One of those two things. But here's the thing. It's not a sin to be tempted. It's only a sin if you give in to the temptation. The issue of sin is not in the bait, it's in the bite. So if the devil comes and dangles something before you, that doesn't mean you've done a single thing wrong. Jesus himself was tempted. It's not a sin to be tempted, but you have a choice. I can let that thought into my mind, let it become a part of my thought processes, or I can reject that thought at the outset and not let it in. That's why the Bible says, casting down imaginations and every high thing that exalts itself against the knowledge of God. The Bible also says, you will keep them in perfect peace whose mind is stayed on you. So if you let that thought in, now we have a problem. And then even worse, if you act on that thought, far worse. But if you just cut it off right there, you don't open the door, you don't entertain it, then you don't have to feel bad. You can just say, "Get behind me, Satan." You know, the Bible says, resist the devil and he'll flee from you. Get out of here. Right? But he tempts us, and then he accuses us for being tempted, right? How do you overcome him? We just read about it in verse 11 there in Revelation. He overcame him by the blood of the Lamb.
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3: Well, today, Pastor Greg is exposing how the devil tempts us and then turns around and accuses us. 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
4: Let's say that you gave in to that temptation, at least mentally. You entertained it. You took it for a test drive. And then you realize this is wrong. This is sinful. God, I'm sorry. Forgive me. The devil said, don't go to God and say you're sorry. God's not going to hear your prayer. You're a hypocrite. Okay, listen. I can go to God any time because Christ died for my sin and has given me access. Satan is always going to use your sins in a hateful and condemning way to drive you from the cross. The Holy Spirit will convict you of your sins in a loving way to bring you to the cross. Anything that drives you from the cross is from the devil. Don't listen to it. I can go to Christ right now. I can be forgiven. Yes, I sin, but I repent of that sin and I ask you to forgive me. That's how you overcome Satan by the blood of the Lamb. Apply it in your life. You apply the blood. Remember when Israel was being led out of Egypt and God instituted the first Passover? He told them to slay a lamb, and then he told them to take the blood and apply it to the doorway of their home, remember? So you put the blood on the top, you put the blood on the left, you put the blood on the right, and you'll notice that's a cross there. It was foreshadowing the death of Christ on the cross. Apply the blood. God says, whenever I see the blood, I will pass over. So God was judging the people, but if he saw the blood applied, he would pass over that home, hence the term. See, you have to apply the blood. Yes, Jesus shed his blood for you, but it's not going to help you if you don't apply it. God, I don't know what that means. It means that you say, Lord, I know you shed your blood for me. I'm sorry for my sin. Forgive me of my sin. And because you promised, if I walk in the light, as you're in the light, I'll have fellowship with you, and the blood of Jesus Christ will cleanse me from all sin. You say the verse out loud, and then you say, and I claim that promise right now. I am forgiven by God. That's how you apply the blood, and it's something we need to do. Now we shift gears, and John is dealing with the topic of envy, 1 John 3:11. For this message you've heard from the beginning, that we should love one another. Not as Cain, who was of the wicked one and murdered his brother. And why did he murder him? Because his works were evil and his brothers were righteous. So my point is, envy kills. So Cain and Abel, the sons of Adam and Eve, they brought their offerings to the Lord. God accepted the offering of Abel. He rejected the offering of Cain. So Cain was so angry, so filled with envy and jealousy, he murdered his brother Abel. So we see how important motive is. You know, envy is an interesting kind of a sin when you think about it, because we only envy certain people. In other words, I don't envy someone that's greater than me. I don't sit around and think, why don't I have the wealth of Elon Musk? Or why don't I have the ability to play guitar like Eric Clapton? Or why can't I do something like this famous person? You don't think that. You envy people that are closer to you. Aristotle said, quote, envy grows naturally in a relationship between equals, end quote. So envy has been described as a small town sin. It breeds on proximity. So I'm not going to envy some celebrity for the most part. I'm going to envy my neighbor. How come my neighbor has that and I don't have that? I'm going to envy a co-worker. I'm going to envy maybe somebody that I have a friendship with. And, you know, and I'm desiring what they have. I've told you the illustration before of the crab fisherman who had his bucket full of crabs. with no lid. And someone said, wow, those crabs are in your bucket. Why don't they climb out? He goes, oh, it's no problem. Because when one climbs up, the others pull them back down. That's how we are. Oh, I envy. I want that. And this is what motivated Cain. His motives were wrong. See, when they brought their offering, Abel brought his offering in faith, and Cain did not. And motives are everything when it comes to approaching God. Certainly in our prayers, also in our finances. When you pray, you want to have your heart in the right place. God says, these people draw near to me with their lips, but their hearts are far from me. You know, we think in worship, it's all about having a beautiful voice. What it really comes down to is having a heart that's right with God. And when we worship the Lord, I'm saying, wow, your voice is better than anybody else's voice. And this person, your voice is awful. No, God doesn't look at that. God looks on the heart. Look at this person's heart. Look at how they're turned toward me. And another person maybe who's not engaged at all. Or when we pray, we're saying something, but our heart is not really in it. So motive matters there. It certainly matters in the giving of our finances, because the Bible says God loves a cheerful giver. And there are people that don't give it all to the Lord. And here's what I'm saying to you. You're missing out. You're missing out on the great blessing of giving, the great joy of giving. Actually, Jesus said it is more blessed to give than to receive. And that could be translated more happy making. We don't think of it that way. It's more happy making. You've experienced it. Haven't you ever done something for someone and felt really good after you did it? You've heard of the runner's high. I've never experienced it, but I've heard about it. I've experienced the eater's high, endorphins release. Well, there's also something they've identified called the giver's high. The giver's high, where they say when you do something for someone else, there's a release of endorphins. So when Jesus says it's more happy making to give than to receive, it's interesting because you think, no, it's more happy making to get than to give. And the Bible says the opposite. And you've already found it out for yourself when you've given to others, when you've helped others. So when I invest in the work of the kingdom, I'm laying up for myself treasures in heaven. Here's what you're going to find. God will never be your debtor. Listen, I started giving long before I could afford to give anything. Some say, I can't afford to give. I can't afford not to give. Because here's what I found. God always makes it up to me in some way, shape, or form. And he's made some crazy promises, some great promises. Malachi comes to mind. God says, bring your offerings and your gifts and your tithes to me and see if I will not open up the windows of heaven and pour out a blessing on you so great you won't even be able to receive it. Just start giving and you watch what the Lord will do, right? Do your giving while you're living. Then you're knowing where it's going, okay?

0: Good insight on the importance of having a heart of generosity, especially toward the Lord. Pastor Greg Laurie with his message today here on A New Beginning called Overcoming the Great Deceiver, Truth in a World of Fakes. 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Maybe they're not quite sure about the next step.
1: Well, they just need to hear more. 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Do it right now.
0: All right. 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
1: Absolutely.
0: All right. She writes and says, I had my 7 grandkids watch the movie in 2023. The next day, 4 of the boys, aged 13 to 17, accepted Jesus and were baptized in the pool at the Airbnb.
1: Wow.
0: That trip was the last time those kids saw their grandpa. He died just a few months later. That night by the pool will forever be a cherished memory.
1: Wow.
0: One boy, now 17, has become a ministry youth leader in his high school. And then she ends by saying, revival cometh, exclamation point. Isn't that great when you work on a project like the book or the movie, Jesus Revolution, and you hear stories about that? These are stories of kids' lives that have been changed forever. It's impacted eternity because of the project that you helped create. Isn't that amazing?
1: Well, it is amazing, and that was our hope, and that was our prayer. We didn't want to just make an entertaining movie. We wanted to make a movie that, yes, was entertaining and was engaging and was professional, but we also wanted to make a movie that moved people to believe. And I think that was accomplished, as shown by this beautiful story of these young people that came to Christ. And what a cherished memory that is. Wow. And we've heard many stories like that. And so we're thankful. You know, it's been said, the fame of revival spreads the flame of revival. And I think telling a revival story, as we did in Jesus Revolution, which is a record of the last great spiritual awakening that happened in America, we're hoping it might spark revival again. And I like how that lady wrote, revival cometh. You see, revival isn't just something that happens to a nation. It's not just something that happens to a church. It's something that can happen to a family, and it's something that can happen in an individual's life. What does the word revive mean? It means to come back to life again. So God brought life into that family, spiritual life into the lives of those grandchildren. And we give God the glory for it. And to think one of those young people now is starting out in ministry serving the Lord. Listen, I want to send you the book that all of this was based on. The book is called Jesus Revolution. There's a lot that happened that is not in the film. My personal story, the story of my wife, Kathy, the story of Pastor Chuck Smith and Lonnie Frisbee, and so much more set against the backdrop of the turbulent 60s. It's important to understand the culture we were living in to appreciate the powerful and significant work that God did. And our prayer is that God will do it again, that God will do it in the nation again, that God will do it in our churches again, that God will do it in your family, just like he did for this lady that we heard from. So I want to send you a copy of the book that everything came from, the Jesus Revolution book, for your gift of any size. And what that means is whatever you send, we'll send back to you as our way of saying thanks, a copy of this beautiful book. but we're going to ask you to be generous, because whatever you send will be used to help us continue to bring the ministry of A New Beginning, which, as you know, teaches the Word of God and proclaims the gospel. 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And hey, for you that could be extra generous, we're going to also throw in a copy of the Jesus Revolution film on DVD and digital download. So get your copies of the book and even the film for your gift of any size. Dave, tell them a little bit more.
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2: 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I'm Bob Shaw. School's out, which means parents all across Southern California are hearing the same question, what are we doing today? And probably about a week from now, you'll hear, I'm bored. Well, have them listen to K-Wave. They'll get a lot out of it. And then maybe Disneyland. Everyone wants a meaningful life, but the path Jesus describes isn't the one most people would choose. Alistair Begg explores a challenging invitation from Christ and what it looks like in everyday life, coming up on Truth for Life.
3: Hi, this is Pastor Ruben Del Pilar from Community Worship Center in Gardena with the K-Wave Scripture of the Day. Romans 12:2 says, "Do not conform to the pattern of this world, but be transformed by the renewing of your mind. Then you will be able to test and approve what God's will is, His good, pleasing, and perfect will." The Apostle Paul says not to conform to the world, but to be transformed. The word transformed is where we get the word metamorphosis from. The only way I can liken that is from a caterpillar to a butterfly. A caterpillar transforms into a butterfly, and it must go through the cocoon stage. Once it goes through the cocoon stage and it transforms into a butterfly, it can never go back to being a caterpillar. The same way God transforms our life by first renovating our mind. When our thinking changes, our direction changes. Then, and only then, will we recognize God's good and perfect will. Once again, that's Romans 12:2. And I'm Pastor Ruben Del Pilar. And to hear more from me, join me at Community Worship Center in Gardena, Sundays at 9 and 11, or find us online at CWC Gardena. 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
2: Here's your news on K-Wave. While many states are celebrating Pride Month in June, several others are using the month to highlight traditional families. Alabama Governor Kay Ivey declared June Strong Families Month, saying stable homes with a mother and father help children succeed. Indiana Governor Mike Brown proclaimed June Nuclear Family Month, emphasizing the role committed families play in shaping future generations. Arkansas Governor Sarah Huckabee Sanders designated June as Fidelity Month, encouraging faithfulness to God, family, and community. The effort has been criticized by groups such as Freedom From Religion Foundation, which says Pride Month remains important because LGBTQ people have historically faced exclusion and discrimination. And Anaheim police are testing a new drone program this month that could allow drones to respond to some calls before officers arrive. The drones will launch from City Hall East and provide officers with a live aerial view of situations in central Anaheim. Police say the technology could improve response times, increase safety, and help determine what resources are needed. Officials also hope the drones will show when a situation has already been resolved, allowing officers to focus on other calls. While many police departments are expanding drone use, some privacy advocates say the technology should be limited to genuine emergencies. That's the news, and you're up to date. K-Wave weather, June gloom for a couple more days, and then it's going to warm up. A high of 78 in L.A. and Orange counties, 84 in the valleys and Inland Empire, 72 at the beaches. Right now, 65 in Orange, 68 in Huntington Beach, 66 in Industry, and 68 at K-Wave. 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

0: When Jesus said the hour has come for the Son of Man to be glorified, no one expected his glory would come by way of his crucifixion. That seems more humiliating than glorifying. But today on Truth for Life, Alistair Begg helps us understand the purpose of Jesus' death on the cross.
1: Well, I invite you to turn to John chapter 12. And let me read again the verses that we read this morning without ever really getting to them. John chapter 12 and verse 20. Now among those who went up to worship at the feast were some Greeks. So these came to Philip, who was from Bethsaida in Galilee, and asked him, "Sir, we wish to see Jesus." Philip went and told Andrew. Andrew and Philip went and told Jesus. And Jesus answered them, "The hour has come for the Son of Man to be glorified. Truly, truly, I say to you, unless a grain of wheat falls into the earth and dies, it remains alone. But if it dies, it bears much fruit. Whoever loves his life will lose it, and whoever hates his life in this world will keep it for eternal life. If anyone serves me, he must follow me, and where I am, there will my servant be also. If anyone serves me, the Father will honor him." Amen. Now, Father, we thank you that as we gather together tonight and sing these songs, the table that is spread before us is containing the very emblems of the reality about which we sing. How can we possibly know that our sins have been forgiven, except that Christ has done exactly what he says he was going to do in the passage that we've just read. And so we pray that as we work our way through these verses, that we will be helped, that you will grant to me clarity and brevity, and that you will give to us a spirit of humility together as we sit underneath the instruction of the Bible. And we ask this in Jesus' name. Amen. Well, this morning when I began, and I can't assume that everybody was here this morning, I said that there were four words that I had used to try and navigate my own personal study this week. The first of these was frustration, which we spent time on, the frustration of the Pharisees in being so obviously unable to prevent the ongoing work of Jesus. And it is against, and the reason I took long on that was because I wanted it to be very, very clear that it is against that backdrop that what we then find in verse 20 comes. Now among those who went up to worship at the feast, and there was a great crowd that had gone up to worship at the feast. And it may well be that when you read verse 19, and the Pharisees say to one another, you can see that you're gaining nothing here. This is not going our way at all. Look, the world has gone after him. It may well be that one of the Pharisees just points into the crowd and identifies that among those in the crowd, there are people who are clearly not Jewish. And that, of course, was a grave concern for these Pharisees because they were so committed to the fact of their position under God as the children of Abraham and so on. Now, when it says that they were Greek people, now among those who went up to the feast were some Greeks, that does not necessarily mean that they came from Greece itself. History records that there were many Greek people who lived, for example, in Decapolis and in some of those other areas. And it is out of that company, presumably, that some have made their way to the feast. That is all we know about them. It would seem that they are probably God-fearers. They've certainly come to worship at the feast. It doesn't say that they've come to simply observe, but they are there in order to worship. Many of these individuals from a Gentile, from a Greek background, were attracted to Judaism on two fronts. One, because of the monotheism of it. Greek people had many gods, multi-gods, all kinds of ideas and notions. And yet these Jewish people worshipped the one true and living God. And presumably there was something that was attractive in that. Not simply because of its clarity, but also because of the morality that accompanied it too. The Greek gods were often divorced from any kind of moral implications for those who sought to worship them. And if people were aware of that great gap in their lives, then it's perfectly understandable that worshiping in an environment where the tendency is to separate religion from morality, then they may say, well, I think we should at least give consideration to what is going on there. The point, though, is fairly straightforward, isn't it? That at the same moment that the Jewish authorities are displaying such amazing animosity towards Jesus, these Gentiles are now marked by a curiosity, at least a curiosity. It is quite striking that at the birth of Jesus, you have these wise men that come from the East. And it's, of course, a fulfillment of the prophetic word. Because Isaiah, amongst others, prophesied of the day when foreigners would join themselves to Yahweh, when they would join themselves to the Lord. And the house of God would be a house of prayer for all the peoples. And Isaiah, under the direction of the Spirit of God, writes, "He," that is God, "will gather others to him besides those already gathered." This is 600 years before Christ. Now, as good students, you know that we notice this in the Good Shepherd passage in chapter 10, when Jesus says, "And I have other sheep that are not of this fold. I will bring them also, and they will listen to my voice." And he was making the point that there were going to be people coming from all kinds of backgrounds as a result of who he is and what he was going to do. The question, of course, is how was this going to be possible? How would it be possible that this takes place? And the answer, of course, that comes in the 24th verse is only through the cross. It is only through the cross that the gospel is a gospel for the whole world. The idea of the amalgamation of the nations and the amalgamation of religions, which is regarded, of course, as a wonderful possibility and perspective, it doesn't work at all because the divisions between, for example, Judaism and Christianity are clear. We say it often. Our Jewish friends say Jesus is not the Messiah. We say he is the Messiah. We can't both be right. Islam says that you can alter your circumstances and do enough good things to outweigh all your bad things, hence the Islamic picture of the scales. Christianity says, no, you couldn't possibly do that. That's why we don't have scales. That's why we have a cross. Well, we could go through the list, couldn't we? I mean, Hinduism has multiple incarnations. And Christianity says, no, the incarnation was a unique and unrepeatable event. And so when we think about what the message of the gospel is, what it means to go out into the whole world, what it means for men and women to be brought into the family of faith, only through the cross of Jesus Christ does this actually happen. And these individuals have put out a request in finding themselves in the group to see Jesus. We'd like to see Jesus. I think it probably means more than see him. After all, maybe they could physically see him. Or we would like to have an interview with him. We would like to meet him. Maybe. But it may also be that Jesus, at this point in the temple courts, was in the inner courts. If he was in the inner courts and they were Gentiles, they would not be able to go beyond the court of the Gentiles because there was a barrier there and there was a sign that said no entry. And so in coming to Philip, who has a Greek name, but so does Andrew, so we don't need to make a fuss about it. Coming to Philip, who was from Bethsaida in Galilee, they make their request to him, "We would like to see Jesus." Of course, you see, what is anticipated here is the fact that this barrier between the court of the Gentiles and the court of the Jews is about to change. And it is that we're going to come to. I think that Philip is an interesting character. In fact, I'm convinced that he is an interesting character. I don't want to delay on it, but I often use him as an illustration. For example, when Jesus says, you know, he who has seen me has seen the Father, and Philip is the one who puts up his hand and says, if you could just show us the Father, that would help us. He's a special student. He really is a special fellow. And so they came to Philip. And I don't know whether it's dint of his personality or whatever it might be, but he doesn't just go to Jesus. No, he goes to Andrew. And of course, we've met Andrew before, and he's very direct. And it may well be that Philip remembered what Jesus had said on an earlier occasion when he was giving instruction to his disciples. You can read this in Matthew chapter 10. And he says to his disciples, go nowhere among the Gentiles, but go rather to the lost sheep of the house of Israel. So maybe Philip is saying, well, wait a minute, they want to see Jesus. And so he says to Andrew, hey, they want to see Jesus, what do you think? And Andrew, this is conjecture, and Andrew says to him, when Jesus said that, he was talking about going. This is not about going, this is about coming. Let's go and tell Jesus. Now, they do that, and verse 23 says that Jesus answered them. Answered who? Because strictly speaking, when you read what follows, Jesus didn't respond to the direct request of the Greeks for a meeting. He didn't actually respond to their situation that their investigation represents. But that's what it is about. Frustration here amongst those that you would expect to perhaps be excited about things and investigation on the unlikely people. Now, what happens in this moment, says our friend Bruce Mill, is that the request of the Greeks to see Jesus is like an exploding fuse in the mind of Jesus. Like an exploding fuse in the mind of Jesus. Because remember, years before, long time before, when he's 12 years old, when he gets in the temple courts with the people who are talking, and he's discussing with them, and he's separated from Mary and Joseph, and they have to backtrack, and they finally find him. And Jesus says to them, in the King James Version, which I like this statement in the King James Version, wist ye not that I must be about my Father's business? Don't you realize that I have to be in this house? That there are things that I have to do. Well, of course, they didn't really have much of a clue. But at 12, he says, I'm going to be on my Father's business. He's moving directly to the epicenter of what that business involves. And when now the Greeks come and say, we want to see Jesus, he suddenly says, the hour has come. The hour has come. Now, his explanation, I think, is fairly straightforward. In verse 23, Jesus answered them, saying, the hour has come for the Son of Man to be glorified. In other words, I think it is that Jesus sees the arrival of these Greeks as a signal that all the not yet is now over. The not yet is no longer not yet. It has become the now. You say, well, what about the not yet? Well, we mentioned it this morning in the wedding at Cana of Galilee. And Jesus said to his mother, woman, what does this have to do with me? My hour has not yet come. As we go through the gospel, you discover that this statement comes again and again. For example, in verse 30 of chapter 7 at the Feast of Booths, they were seeking to arrest him, but no one laid a hand on him. Why not? Because his hour had not yet come. I won't belabor it, but in chapter 8 and in verse 20 again, these words he spoke in the treasury as he taught in the temple, but no one arrested him because his hour had not yet come. They could not interfere with Jesus one iota, one way at all. He was moving sovereignly. From all of eternity he has come in order that he might proceed to do that for which he has committed himself. What the Father has planned and what the Spirit will then apply, the Son is about to procure. And all that has been leading up to this, all of the miracles, all of the signs, all of the things that he's had to say have all been pointing forward. And you will notice when you read your Bible that from now on until the Passion, it is always now. Verse 27. Now is my soul troubled. And what shall I say, Father? Save me from this hour? No, for this purpose I have come to this hour. Look at the beginning of 13. Now before the feast of the Passover, when Jesus knew that his hour had come to depart out of this world, and so on, and when he, in his high priestly prayer, recorded for us in John 17, begins, John records, when Jesus had spoken these words, he lifted up his eyes to heaven and said, Father, the hour has come. Glorify your Son, that your Son may glorify you. Now that is what is contained in the answer that he gives, in the explanation that he gives. William Barclay, that I don't quote very often, but every so often he says something that he had written something that is good. He makes the observation here that when Jesus said, the hour has come for the Son of Man to be glorified, the listeners, writes Barclay, would catch their breath. They would believe that the trumpet call of eternity had sounded and that the might of heaven was on the march and that the campaign of victory was on the move. But Jesus did not mean by glorified what they meant. By glorified, they meant that the subjective kingdoms of the earth would grovel before the conqueror's feet. But by glorified, Jesus meant crucified. You remember, again, I hope you do, that in the encounter in John 4, which is, I think, people get very upset about the idea of there being anything that is humorous at all in the Bible, and we do want to be very cautious in relationship to that. But I can't but imagine that when he and the disciples arrive at the well in Sychar, and he dispatches the disciples, they say, we will go and get lunch. And he then engages in conversation with a woman who comes to draw water from the well. They then come back, and they find that Jesus is speaking to her. And they marvel that he was speaking to a woman. And that is because, as we said, the strict rabbis would not even be seen speaking to their own wives in public. So they couldn't believe what was going on. And so they said to him, Rabbi, eat. And he said, I have food to eat that you do not know about. Now, if I'd gone for the food, I'd be saying, well, we just went for the lunch. They say to one another, could someone else have brought him food? Jesus says, my food is to do the will of him who sent me and to accomplish his work. Now, they must have tucked that away in the back of their minds and said, oh, wow. Because remember, they're tracking with Jesus, but they don't understand a lot of what is going on. But Jesus is making it clear. Truly, truly, I say to you, unless a grain of wheat falls into the earth and dies, it remains alone, but if it dies, it bears much fruit. And if we can put it in the first person, Jesus is explaining, I am the seed that has to die and be multiplied by my death, because my death is the source of spiritual life for the entire world. That's what he's saying here. The time has come for the Son of Man to be glorified. The point of glorification is not in his miracles. The point of glorification is not actually even in his moral teaching. The point of his glorification is in his death and in his resurrection, because it is in that that fruit would be born and would yield fruit for the entire world. That's why later on he's going to send his disciples into the entire world, because he has already told them that this is what will happen. Later on he says, and if I be lifted up from the earth, I will draw all men and women to me. when I actually fulfill the work that the Father has given me to do. Now, Jesus has made this clear again and again earlier, as we saw in chapter 7. He speaks to the Jews who marvel at his teaching, and this is what he says. My teaching is not mine, but his who sent me. The one who speaks on his own authority seeks his own glory. But the one who seeks the glory of him who sent him is true, and in him there is no falsehood. So Jesus is explaining that his honor is ultimately displayed in the context of his submission to his Father's will. Jesus' glorification is through death. Now, let's just pause and make a couple of observations. If you listen to a certain kind of teaching that comes from pulpits around our world, you'll find that there is a tremendous emphasis on the moral teaching of Jesus, or his ethical teaching, and he did teach ethics, and it was moral. Or that they will emphasize very much the miraculous signs that he did. And often at the same time, that if there is ever any mention of the cross of Jesus Christ, it is mentioned along the lines of, and look, what a wonderful example of selflessness that is. And the sort of inference is, you know, why don't you become more ethical in your business, and why don't you become more selfless in your dealings? Not a bad suggestion. But that is to rest the absolute center of the reason for the coming of Jesus Christ from the gospel itself. Christ's death is absolutely necessary because the messianic reality which spread and has spread throughout the whole world begins with his atonement for sin. He is the Savior, and it is in his death that his glory is seen, and it is in his death that the Father is glorified.
0: Listening to Alistair Begg on Truth for Life. We'll hear more about Jesus' countercultural glory tomorrow. Our mission here at Truth for Life is to teach the Bible with clarity and relevance. One of the outcomes of that mission is that unbelievers will become committed followers of Jesus. You are undoubtedly familiar with Alistair's book, The Man on the Middle Cross. And Alistair is here. And Alistair, your aim in writing this book was to introduce unbelievers to Jesus, and that's what's so encouraging about more than 1 million copies being in print. People are using this book as part of their personal evangelism.
1: Yes, they are. And again, the team here has done a good job of getting the message out and making accessible in such a way that it's not difficult, actually, for somebody to do what they've done, and that is buy 10 copies of it, because they know already where they'd like to see them placed. And once again, it is another leg on the stool, if you like, of our stated purpose, to see unbelieving people being converted.
0: Well, again, we are thrilled to know how many people are being introduced to Jesus through this little book, The Man on the Middle Cross, and it's because of your support, particularly our Truth Partner giving, that we are able to sell these booklets for our cost of just $1. 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Thanks for listening. Was Jesus' death absolutely necessary? Tomorrow we'll learn what his death means for all who follow him. The Bible teaching of Alistair Begg is furnished by Truth for Life. 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
2: 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Ecstatic that you're here. Thank you so much. I'm Bob Shaw. And Dr. J. Vernon McGee comes to a tense family reunion in Genesis 33. After years of separation, Jacob finally comes face to face with Esau, and the encounter does not unfold the way he expected. Next on Through the Bible.
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6: Almost 40% of our community lives in what only can be called misery, says a report by the Blue Ribbon Los Angeles 2020 Commission. I'm Willie Jordan of the Fred Jordan Mission. Let's take three. This report covered the entire city of Los Angeles, but I would have to say that almost 100% of our Skid Row community lives in what only can be called misery. The report also states Los Angeles's poverty rate is higher than any other American city, and the unemployment rate is the highest of any major American city. Summer for children here on Skid Row is miserable and it's hungry. That's why I'm so grateful for compassionate friends like you who partner with us, not simply during holidays, but even during the long hot days of summer when childhood hunger is very real. They live in misery. Come to Fred Jordan Mission on Skid Row during these summer months. 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I'm Willie Jordan of Fred Jordan Mission. 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

0: The stories in Genesis, well, they read like a novel. One family line traced through ambition, love, danger, and deception. Brothers turn against one another. Parents rush to help one child while another is left to suffer alone. It's human nature on full display. I'm Steve Schwetz, and I'm glad that you're here as we look at God's Word in a fresh way on Through the Bible. Now, this time on the Bible Bus, we're surveying the life of Jacob, and we've already seen how his actions came back to haunt him, how he deceived only to be deceived himself. He hurt his brother, and now, after 20 years of running, he's about to face him again. So open your Bible to Genesis 33 and find a good seat for more of the story. And while you do, let's hear from a couple of our fellow passengers, this time writing from India. First, we hear from Darwat, who shares, "In order to get relief from my family problems, I became addicted to alcohol. During this difficult time, I came across your program. The counsel I received through the audience relations team has been a blessing to my wife and me. I was able to share my problems and express my feelings, and my doubts were resolved. We started listening to the program as a family, and we pray every day. God has brought peace into our family, and I have gradually reduced my drinking. I am thankful this program came into my life at the right time. Please pray that I will stay connected to God and for the unity in my family as we continue walking with the Lord." And then Eshwar tells us this, "I am a farmer, and I have three daughters. There were family issues every day and misunderstandings between my wife and me. One day, I received a flyer on my way home from the farm. When I reached home, I called the number and shared my problems. The counseling I received helped me, and I began listening every day. At that time, we didn't know how to stand together as a family. But after listening to the messages, my wife and I decided to be strong together and see things in a positive way. We began praying to God every day as a family. God is blessing our family with what we need. Recently, we built a new house. We were once almost broken, but now we are building a home together. I can see this is a blessing from God." Well, these are powerful letters from India, aren't they? And I echo their gratitude and say thank you to those who pray and financially support the Through the Bible program and the in-country teams who faithfully serve our listeners like these. You know, your prayers and gifts are making a real difference in lives and communities around the world, so thank you. Let's pray. Father, we ask that many more would find eternal life in your Son as they hear your word taught on Through the Bible. May this study be a turning point in the hearts and homes as we take your word to heart. In Jesus' name we pray. Amen. Turn now to Genesis 33 as we continue through the Bible with Dr. J. Vernon McGee.
1: Now today, friends, as we come to this 33rd chapter of the book of Genesis, we're following along in the life of this man, Jacob. Now, last time we saw what we call the high point in his life, and that high point was that he met God. God went after him. That night, we're told a man wrestled with him, and the man did the wrestling, not Jacob. He's not looking for another fight. He's got enough trouble on his hands. He has Uncle Laban back of him and brother Esau ahead of him. And the last time he saw both of them, they were breathing out threatenings against him. And this man, Jacob, is not in a position to take on someone else. And therefore, the man took the initiative. He was the aggressor. And as we said, it was the pre-incarnate Christ. Now, if you'll notice how God dealt with him, how the Lord dealt with him, this man, Jacob, refused to give in at first. That's typical of him. And he knew a few holes. He thought that after a while he'd be able to overcome. He found out he couldn't overcome, but he would not surrender. And so what did God do? Well, absolutely, God in a moment with his superior strength could have pinned his shoulders down. But may I say to you, he wouldn't.

acres down. But may I say to you, he wouldn't have pinned his will down. It's like the little boy I told you about. His mama made him sit in the corner in his room. And after a while, she heard a noise in there. And she said to him, Willie, are you sitting down? And he said, yes, I'm sitting down, but I'm standing up on the inside of me. And old Jacob would have been standing up on the inside of him. He wasn't ready to yield. And notice how God did it. He touched the hollow of his thigh. Just a touch of the finger of God. And this man becomes helpless. But you see, God's not pinning his shoulders down. This man keeps on with him. And Jacob holds on to him. The man says, let me go. And Jacob said, no, I want your blessing. He's now clinging to God. The struggling and striving is over. And from here on, I think you're going to find a man not in a moment's notice change, because psychologists tell you today that these habits we form, they set up certain synaptical connections in our nervous system, and we do things by habit. We're creatures of habit, and this man will lapse back in his ways many times. But I want to tell you, we begin to see something in the man now. And before we're through with him, why, we find that he is a real man of God. Actually, we see him at home and in the land of Haran. He's a man of the flesh. And then here at Peniel, at the brook Jabbok, he's fighting. And now after this, and on down into Egypt especially, he's a man of faith. First, a man of the flesh, a man that's fighting, struggling, and then a man of the faith. Now, that's the Apostle Paul. There were three periods in his life. He was converted, and then he thought he could live the Christian life. And that's where I made my mistake when I became a Christian. I frankly thought I could live the Christian life. After all, Vernon McGee didn't need any help. I could do it as easy. But I didn't do it. That was the hard part. And that is the part where you'll recall that Paul had his problem. What I would not do, I continue to do. And he found out that there was not only no good in the old nature, but there was no strength or power in the new nature. And finally, we hear him crying out in Romans 7, verse 24, O wretched man that I am, who shall deliver me from the body of this death? And then something happened. I thank God through Jesus Christ our Lord. And it's through him that you'll have to do all your thanking, because that's where your help is going to come, through him. So then with the mind, I myself serve the law of God, but with the flesh, the law of sin. And that's the way that it is with all of us. We have that old nature, and it can't do anything that'll please God. In fact, Paul went on to say that it was an enmity against God. They that are in the flesh, Paul said, cannot please God. Romans 8:8. You cannot please God in the flesh. And it's not until you and I yield to him. And yield means it's an act of the will of a regenerated person yielding to God. What a picture that we have here. And all of these things happened unto these for examples unto us. Now, we are going to follow Jacob from here on, and something happens in the 33rd chapter. Almost think we've met a new man. To tell the truth, we have met a new man. Now let me read chapter 33, verse 1. And Jacob lifted up his eyes and looked, and behold, Esau came, and with him 400 men. And he divided the children unto Leah and unto Rachel and unto the two handmaids. He wanted to spare his family, you see. So he separated them, and he put the handmaids and their children foremost, and Leah and her children after, and Rachel and Joseph hindermost. And he passed over before them, bowed himself to the ground 7 times until he came near to his brother. You know, I'd love to have had a picture of Jacob meeting his brother Esau. I suppose he was a mile from him, and he started bowing. He came with his hat in his hand, because this man Esau has 400 men with him. And this man, Jacob, doesn't know how he's coming, whether it's as a friend or foe. Now notice, though, verse 4. And Esau ran to meet him and embraced him and fell on his neck and kissed him, and they wept. Well, they're 20.

0: sons, their brothers, and let bygones be bygones. I think Esau, God had certainly touched him because he had sworn vengeance that he'd kill his brother. Now, will you notice? And he lifted up his eyes and saw the women and the children and said, "Who are those with thee?" And he said, "The children which God hath graciously given thy servant." Then the handmaidens came near, they and their children. They bowed themselves. And Leah also with her children came near and bowed themselves. And after came Joseph near and Rachel, and they bowed themselves. And he said, "What meanest thou by all this drove which I met?" And he said, "These are to find grace in the sight of my Lord." Jacob, I think, believes for a moment that his strategy of approaching his brother had worked. But notice, it wasn't necessary. And listen now to Esau, and what a change. And Esau said, "I have enough, my brother. Keep that thou hast unto thyself." "I have enough, my brother." That's what Esau said. "You didn't need to send that to me. After all, Esau had plenty." And Jacob said, "Nay, I pray thee, if now I found grace in thy sight, then receive my present at my hand. For therefore I have seen thy face as though I had seen the face of God, and thou wast pleased with me. Take, I pray thee, my blessing that is brought to thee, because God hath dealt graciously with me, and because I have enough." And he urged him, and he took it. You know, this is almost a humorous scene. When, up to the time that Jacob left home, these two fellows were after each other in the flesh, each one trying to get something from the other, and especially Jacob. And now we find Jacob in a new office altogether. Here he is insisting that his brother take a gift, and his brother insists, "Why, Jacob, I have plenty. I don't need it. You don't need to give it to me. It's not essential." And Jacob insisted. And believe me, friends, something's happened to the boy. He's like Zacchaeus up the tree. You know, when our Lord got him down and went into his home, something happened to Zacchaeus when he came out. He said, "I'm no longer the tax collector that's been stealing from people and being dishonest. I now want to return not only anything I've taken in a wrong way," and you can be sure he had, "but I want to restore it fourfold." What a difference. What a change had taken place. And you certainly knew which house Jesus had visited. And certainly here's a man that's a little different than the man that we met before. What a change. Before, he traded a bowl of soup to get a birthright. Now he's willing to give flocks and herds to his brother for nothing. And his brother doesn't want to take it, and he insists. Now, his brother finally took it. He urged him, and he took it. Why? Because in that land, in that day, to have refused a gift that was urged upon you like this would have been an insult. And so Esau takes it, and he said, "Let us take our journey, and let us go, and I will go before thee." Esau said, "You'll return back to the land. Now let me go before you and show the way. I'll be protection for you also." Verse 13 now of chapter 33 of Genesis I'm reading. He said unto him, "My Lord knoweth that the children are tender, and the flocks and herds with young are with me. And if man should overdrive them one day, all the flock will die." And Jacob said, "I'm moving with my family, and I have flocks here and herds, and they have little ones, and I can't go very fast. Now, you, of course, with that army of 400, will probably want to move much faster, so you go ahead." Now, he says, verse 14, "Let my Lord, I pray thee, pass over before his servant, and I will lead on softly, according as the cattle that goeth before me and the children be able to endure until I come unto my Lord, unto Seir." You see what he wants to do now. He said, "I can't keep up with you, brother Esau, but if you let me go ahead, then we'll set the pace that we can keep. But you probably should go ahead." Verse 15, "And Esau said, Let me now leave with thee some of the folk that are with me. And he said, What needeth it? Let me find grace in the sight of my Lord. So Esau returned that day on his way unto Seir. That's where he lived, down in the land of Edom. And so Esau returns back to his land, to his home, and he leaves, though, a guard to go along to assist Jacob. Now, verse 17, and Jacob journeyed to Succoth and built him an house and made booths for his cattle. But that is, he put up barns for them. Therefore, the name of the place is called Succoth. Now, here is something that you can just pass by so quickly and easily without paying too much attention to this at all. The great change has come in this boy now. That is, this man Jacob. All of Jacob's clever scheming, you see, to present a gift to his brother Esau, it just comes to naught. And God had prepared the heart of Laban not to harm Jacob, so God prepared the heart of Esau to receive Jacob. And now he has peace on both fronts. And Esau did not want the gift of Jacob, as he had an abundance. But Jacob insisted that he take it, which he did, and both of these brothers seem to be generous and genuine in their reconciliation. We have no reason to doubt it. And since Esau was now prosperous and attached no particular value to the birthright anyway, there's no reason why he should not be reconciled to his twin brother. Now the sunshine is beginning to fall on Jacob's life now. Laban is appeased and Esau is reconciled. God arranged all this for him. Now, had Jacob been left to his own cupidity and his own cleverness, he would have come to his death in a violent manner. Jacob is going to look back over his life before too long, and when he does, he's going to see the hand of God in his life, and he's going to give God the glory. However, the evil he has sown, it's going to bring forth a full harvest. Trouble is the offing for this man. It's there waiting for him. Esau returned that day on his way unto Seir. And we find here that we can write over that verse, there is a way that seemeth right unto a man, but the end thereof are the ways of death. So we bid goodbye to Esau for the time being. He'll be back, however, for the funeral of his father Isaac when he dies. Now, Jacob is sometimes criticized because he stopped here at Succoth and did not proceed on to Bethel. We actually ought not to expect too much of Jacob at this time. He's been crippled, and he's just learning to walk with his spiritual legs. Jacob builds an altar here, as his grandfather Abraham was accustomed to do. And the fine features that Jacob identifies his new name with the name of God, El, Elohi, Israel, God, the God of Israel. Now, this is real growth in a man who's just learning to walk. Let's put it like this. He's on the way to Bethel, but he hadn't arrived there yet. And so we find him journeying here to Succoth. And now I read verse 18. And Jacob came to Shalem, a city of Shechem, which is in the land of Canaan, when he came from Padan Aram, and he pitched his tent before the city. And he bought a parcel of field where he had spread his tent at the hand of the children of Hamor, Shechem's father, for 100 pieces of money. And notice this, and he erected there an altar. And he called it El, Elohi Israel. Up to this time, you'll find that this boy has not erected many altars to the Lord God of his fathers. He just hasn't done that. But now he becomes a testimony for God. Now we are going to see, when we get to the next chapter here, that he made a mistake in stopping in this place. We're going to see that there's a scandal in the family of Jacob, that Dinah, the daughter of Jacob, by Leah, is defiled by Shechem, son of Hamor the Hivite, and Simeon and Levi, her brothers, her full brothers, they avenge this act by slaying all the inhabitants of the city of Hamor. And you can't justify that. And this is a dark blot on the family of Jacob. And it reveals the fact that he didn't get away too soon when he left his uncle down in the land of Haran. We need to see that God was right in getting him away from that environment. There are two things that God in Genesis spends a great deal of time doing, and I must pause to call attention to it. I think I have mentioned it once or twice. I've mentioned these things separately, but now let me mention them together. First of all is the heredity. God is very much concerned that a believer marry a believer and that a believer not marry an unbeliever. That's important for the sake of heredity. Now, the second thing is the environment of the individual. And you see that especially in the life of Jacob. He has a big family. Not only were there 12 sons, there were daughters. We are only given the record of this one because she features in this chapter here. And it's a sad one. It's a very sad one. Now, therefore, there's something else for us to note here as we come to it, because this is important to the understanding of Genesis. And that is that there's trouble in the families. Have you noticed that? There was strife and trouble in the family of Abraham. There was strife and trouble in the family of Isaac. We saw there that here was Isaac having a favorite. Esau was his favorite. And Rebekah, well, her favorite was her son, Jacob. And that caused trouble in the family, a great deal. Now, we see there's a great deal of trouble in the family of Jacob. Well, he has quite a few offspring about. Now, he did stop here in Shalem. And he stayed here for a while, and it's going to cause a great deal of sorrow that'll come to him. And very frankly, chapter 34, and we may not spend too much time with it next time, but it's a sad and sordid chapter here in the book of Genesis. We have another one coming up, but this is a sad and sordid chapter, and it must have been a heartbreak to old Jacob at this time, and probably we ought to call him Israel because that is his new name, and he's built an altar, and there's one thing that's for sure. He's giving now a testimony to the living and true God. There is a change in his life, and it's a growth, it's a development. And again, I want to make this statement because this is a lesson for us today. Don't expect that as a Christian that you're going to become full grown overnight. Now, God adopts you into the family as a full-grown son, where you're able to understand divine truth because the Holy Spirit is your teacher. But your growth and my growth is slow. Progress is very slow because we may learn truths in the Bible, but we will find that in our lives that you and I go through very much like Simon Peter, stumbling here and falling down there. And thank God Simon Peter kept getting up and brushing himself off. And there came the day when he had a very close walk with the Lord. In fact, he walked to the cross, even as our Lord did. But you and I need to recognize that in our own lives, the growth is slow, and therefore the growth in others. Don't expect too much. I know sometimes parents of children that are converted, they expect too much of them. Let's not expect too much of other folks. But let's also expect a great deal of ourselves. And so until next time, may the Lord richly bless you, my beloved.
1: You know, it's true. None of us grow quickly. So we shouldn't expect perfection from each other. Progress, that's what we're after. It's our hope that Jacob's experience helps you to better understand yourself and those around you. 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I'm Steve Schwetz, and I'll meet you back here next time.

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1: 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It's K-Wave 1110 and 107.9. I'm Bob Shaw. And sometimes, you know, God has a tendency to knock you upside the head to remind you what matters in life. And that happened to me Saturday night. I was asked to join some of the elders from our church to pray for a sister in Christ who's battling stage 4 breast cancer. And it was like, what am I going to say? What am I going to do? There wasn't anything I could fix. There wasn't any advice I could give her. We were just there simply to pray. And we did. We laid hands on her. And I drove home thinking, what an honor and a privilege it was to stand alongside someone in a difficult season, lift them up to the Lord. Very simple. But it was one of those moments, like I said, God sometimes has to knock some sense into you to remind you of the things that matter in life. And I had a great opportunity, and I'm grateful I did. Well, Pastor Rick Warren shares 6 ways God blesses and heals a broken heart. That's next on A Daily Hope.
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6: It's 10:02, and here's your news on K-Wave. Los Angeles City Council member Nithya Raman has overtaken reality television star Spencer Pratt in the latest AP vote count. Although the outlet has not yet called the race, Pratt had earlier led in the day, but the latest tally now shows Raman ahead by more than 3,000 votes, or about 0.4 percentage points, in the officially nonpartisan mayoral race. Incumbent Mayor Karen Bass has already advanced to a runoff as she seeks a second term. She's now waiting for the candidate she will face in the runoff. Also, jury selection is set to start today in the trial of a 30-year-old former Uber driver accused of setting a New Year's Day 2025 fire that prosecutors say smoldered for a week and then grew into the deadly Palisades fire. The defense says there's not a single shred of evidence that Jonathan Rindernecht intentionally started the fire. If convicted as charged, Rindernecht could face up to 45 years behind bars. That's the news, and you're up to date. K-Wave Southern California weather for today for LA and Orange counties. Cloudy in the morning, then partly cloudy this afternoon with highs in the mid-70s, upper 70s. For the Inland Empire, partly cloudy with patchy fog this morning, becoming mostly sunny with highs 80 degrees to 87 degrees. Right now in Riverside, it's 67 degrees. It's 69 in Pasadena. San Clemente is showing 67 degrees, and right here at the K-Wave building in Santa Ana, it's currently 72 degrees. 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
7: Hello, and welcome to Pastor Rick's Daily Hope with Rick Warren. We are so glad you're here with us today. We're going to continue our series called The Keys to a Blessed Life. Now, in these messages, Rick walks through Jesus' Sermon on the Mount and shows us how to live a truly hopeful and purpose-filled life. And here's the final part of how God blesses broken hearts.
8: I'm not going to go into this because you've heard me talk about it a thousand times, but you need a small group. I would not be standing before you today if it weren't for my small group. My small group was there in the darkest days of my life. They were there just being the ministry of presence. They didn't have to say anything. They didn't have to give me any advice. They just showed up. Who are you doing that for? Who knows that you would show up in their crisis? And who has that same kind of commitment to you? You need to get in a small group. There is no reason at all for you to go through the pain on your own. It's just your own pride that will keep you from getting involved in the support. The Bible says God gives us a church family for support. We're to rejoice with those who rejoice and mourn with those who mourn. 1 Thessalonians 5:11 says, comfort each other and give each other strength. Now, let me give you a couple suggestions, because right now you're in one of two positions. You're either going through pain yourself and you need comfort, or you're not going through pain and you need to comfort others. You either need help or you need to help. Either way, this is a message that you need to be using. If you're not in major pain right now, you need to be thinking, how can I follow what Jesus tells me to do and comfort the people in pain around me? Well, first, you've got to be aware. And if you care, you'll be aware. There are people in pain sitting on your row, and you don't even know what their pain is. If you care, you'll be aware. Let me give you two suggestions for comforting people when they go through any kind of loss, financial loss, physical loss, health loss, loss of a loved one, or anything. Let me just give you two. Write these down. Number one, never minimize another's pain, the pain of others. Never minimize others' pain. Kay was talking the other day. We were in London, and she was speaking, and she said, one of the words you can delete from your vocabulary when you're talking to somebody in pain is the word at least. And she told me about a lady, a mother, who had lost a child through drowning. And a neighbor came over and, in a meaningful attempt to comfort, said, well, at least you're young enough to have another child. Are you kidding me? I'm sure that mama said, I'm not wanting another child. I want my child back. I want my child back. Don't tell me, well, at least you've got three other kids. Are you kidding me? Well, at least you've got your... Eliminate the phrase at least from your vocabulary when talking to somebody in pain. It doesn't help. It's not, you're trying to minimize the pain by pointing out something good. Just never minimize the pain of others. And I would say again, parents, stop trying to teach your kids to stop it. Don't cry now. You know, the typical reaction when somebody's in pain, we try to fix it immediately. Don't be in a hurry to fix anything. You don't need to fix it. God will fix it in due time. What you need to do is just be there and be aware and care. So never minimize. The other thing is never rush people. Never rush people. Pain and grief takes time. And nobody can figure out how long the grief's going to take for any particular thing in your life but you. I can't tell you what's the appropriate time to grieve for anything in your life. You're just going to have to figure that one out yourself. And it's different for everybody else. You know, in marriages, the death of a child is often the predictor of a divorce. In fact, marriages that have the death of a child don't have a pretty good rate of staying together. Kay and I knew that statistic. And when Matthew died, we determined that we were going to let this draw us closer to each other rather than divide us. And it was all because of one thing, showing grace to each other and realizing whatever you're feeling right now is okay. And I don't try to talk Kay out of her feelings, and she doesn't try to talk me out of mine, and we just enter into each other's pain. A feeling is neither right or wrong, it's just a feeling. And so you show grace to each other, and you never rush people. Kay wrote a column, or a little post in Facebook about how she was starting to feel people kind of rushing her and saying, you know, when are you going to go back to teaching? And, you know, when are you going to be back on the stage? And, you know, and kind of like, aren't you over it yet? And she stopped trying to push people to get over it. She wrote this little post. Did it hit a nerve? Over 3 million people reposted it. Why? Because that's the way anybody who's in deep pain feels. They understand. Don't tell me to get over it. You don't get over it. You get through it. You get through it. There's a fourth way that God blesses broken hearts. All right? He gives us a church family. He gives us his own presence. He grieves with us. Number four, God uses grief to help us grow. And he does it in three ways. Here are three verses that illustrate three different ways. First, God uses pain to get our attention. C.S. Lewis wrote, God whispers to us in our pleasure, but he shouts to us in our pain. Pain is God's megaphone. Pain is saying, hello. We rarely change when we see the light. We change when we feel the heat. Here's what the Bible says, Proverbs 20, verse 30. Sometimes it takes a painful experience to make us change our ways. That's in today's English version. Anybody agree with that verse? Yeah. Sometimes it takes a painful experience to make us change our ways. So God uses grief to help us grow by getting our attention. Second way, he brings good out of bad. One of the most famous verses in the Bible is Romans 8, 28. We know, not guess, not hope. We know that in all things, not some, not just the good, in all things, God works. In all things, God works for the good of those who love him. It's an opportunity to grow in character. Every time you go through pain, you can't control the pain you go through. You may have chronic pain, and that pain may be with you for years and years and years. You can't always control that, but you can decide whether it's going to make you bitter or better. Whether it's going to be a stepping stone or it's going to be a stumbling block. God brings good out of bad. And the third thing he does is he prepares us for eternity. Look at this next verse. 2 Corinthians 4, 17 and 18. These troubles are getting us ready for an eternal glory. What troubles? The pain you're going through right now. These troubles, that sickness, that sadness, that suffering, that lack, that loss, that pain, that pressure, that problem, these troubles are getting us ready for an eternal glory that will make all our troubles seem like nothing. Things that are seen don't last forever, but things that are not seen are eternal. And that's why we keep focused on the things that can't be seen. You've heard me say before, you're not taking your car to heaven. You're not taking your china to heaven. You're not taking your clothes to heaven. You're not taking your career to heaven, but you are taking your character. You're taking you. And so God's more interested in your character development than in your comfort. Why? Because comfort's going to be on for trillions and trillions and trillions and trillions a year in heaven. This is the get ready stage. This is the learning stage. This is the warm up act. This is the school. It's a preschool. And God says, these troubles are getting us ready for an eternal glory. That's a comfort. You see, you can handle an enormous amount of pain when you can realize there's a good purpose in it, like labor and having a baby. But when you don't see any purpose in the pain, then it's easy to give up. When the pain is unceasing, when the pain never stops, when the pain keeps going, you need to see God's purpose. And what is God doing? First, is he trying to get my attention? Second, is he trying to bring good out of bad? Third, is he preparing my character for heaven? Is he giving me an opportunity to grow in Christ's likeness? Things that are seen don't last forever, but things that are not seen are eternal. Number five, the fifth way that God comforts us when we mourn is that God gives us the hope of heaven. And this one has been particularly beautiful and meaningful to me this last year, that this life is not all there is, that this is just the warm-up act, and that we're living for so much more. The amount of time you're going to spend on earth is really quite small. You're only going to get 80, 90, at the most maybe 100 years. That's nothing. Nothing. It's going to be over before you realize it. It's nothing compared to millions and millions and millions and millions and millions and millions of years in heaven. And the Bible says we have the hope of heaven. If there were no hope of heaven, I would be in despair. Because there's just too much bad in the world. There's too many rapes. Too many people getting molested. Too many children being abused. Too many wars. Too many people being tortured. But the fact is, the Bible says, 1 Thessalonians 4:13, talking about believers who die. Paul says, we don't want you to be ignorant about believers who've died. We don't want you to grieve like the people who have no hope. Circle the people who have no hope. There's two kinds of grief. You can grieve with hope, or you can grieve without hope. Let me tell you, you want the first one. As a pastor, I have done, I don't know, maybe thousands, how many funerals that I've done. I don't know how many times I've stood at the bedside of somebody taking their last breath. I have been at the funerals and looked in the faces of people who had no hope when a loved one died. And I've seen the terror on their face and the despair on their face. You see, the test of your faith, the test of your belief system, the test of your worldview is not how you handle the parties of life. The test of your worldview is how you handle the failures and how you handle the funerals and how you handle the deaths of life. That's the acid test. The Bible says we have a hope. And so we grieve, but we grieve with hope. When a Christian dies, why do we grieve? I mean, that Christian is going to heaven. They're going where they're made for. They're going where they're going to spend eternity. And they're going where you're going to go too if you know the Lord. So why do we grieve? We're not grieving them in a funeral. We're grieving us. We miss them. My son Matthew for 27 years was tortured by mental illness. And it was agony. And honestly, when he died, I grieved his extremely painful life more than I grieved his extremely painful death. Because I know today he has no fear. He has no pain. He has no depression. He is, every one of his questions has been answered. He has joy. He has the understanding. Everything he's always wanted. Why was I made like this? Why didn't I get well? All those questions were answered. I'm not grieving the fact that he's in heaven. I grieve the fact that I miss him. I want my son back. I miss him now. And so when a Christian grieves, we grieve in a very, very different way than the rest of the world. We grieve with hope. Non-believers grieve without any hope. And that's disastrous. It's devastating. It's debilitating. It's despairing. What is our hope? Revelation 21 verse 4 says this. God will wipe every tear from their eyes, and there will be no more death or mourning or crying or pain. For the old order of things will have passed away. I am looking forward to that day so much. It's one of the things that allows me to go to places like Africa and see people starving from poverty, and allows me to go into the inner city and see people being beat up and abused and misused, and allows me to see all the pain in the world, which could be debilitating in its depressing nature, if I didn't know that one day God is going to settle the score. He's going to even the odds. He's going to balance the accounts. And one day in heaven, God's going to wipe away every tear, and there will be no more death. And there will be no more mourning. And there will be no more suffering and no more crying and no more pain, for the old order will have passed away. That is one of the six hopes, that blessed are those who mourn, for they shall be comforted. Finally, there's one more thing, and this is a big one. God uses our pain to help others. There's a purpose in your pain. This is called redemptive pain. This is the highest and best use of the pain you go through. God does not want you to waste a hurt. God never wastes a hurt, but we often do because we're not willing to use it to help other people. God uses our pain to help others. This is the highest and best use. Who can better help the mother of a special needs child than another mother of a special needs child? Who can better help somebody who's lost a son or daughter in a war than somebody who lost a son or daughter in a war? Who can better help somebody who lost a limb than somebody who's lost a limb? Who could better help somebody who has gone through the pain of an addiction or a marriage failure or molestation or any of the other evils in the world than somebody who went through that? God does not want you to waste your hurt. This is redemptive hurt. He wants you to redirect your focus. 2 Corinthians 1:4. God comforts us in all our troubles so that we can comfort others with the same comfort we receive from God. Now listen very closely. Your greatest ministry will come out of your deepest hurt. You might write this down. My greatest ministry will come out of my deepest hurt. Because you can relate. You can say, been there, done that, went through. I had a mother who was abusive. I had a dad who was distant and left the family. I had a failure in this area or that area. Your greatest ministry will come out of your deepest hurt. You see, we think the world is impressed by how we handle prosperity. But the world is actually impressed by how we handle adversity. We think that it is our success that gives us credibility to be a witness. But God says, no, it is our suffering that gives us credibility. You would not believe the open doors that have happened in my life since Matthew died. And when I began to journal about it on social media, people began to come out of the woodwork. And some people you wouldn't believe. And said, I've never told this to anybody else. We think that fame earns respect, but actually it's faithfulness in tough times. Now here's the bottom line. I'll say it again. We're in a broken world, and so every day nothing works perfectly. And that means every day you either need comfort or you need to comfort others. Right now you're in one of two categories. Put yourself on it. Right now you either need help because you're in really bad pain or you need to help others. And maybe, just maybe, God wants to do both at the same time. It's called being a wounded healer. If you wait until you're completely healed to help other people, guess what? You're going to wait a long time. Because you're not going to be fully healed of everything in your life until you get to heaven. If you're going through a tough time right now, the Bible says, comfort one another and give each other strength. That's what the body of Christ, that's what the family's to do. We're supposed to help you. So we want to help you. Don't carry this on your own. Going through a tough time right now, just stand up and Tommy's going to come and pray.
9: Father, thank you for seeing us. Even though oftentimes we feel that you perhaps have forgotten us, Lord, we know through your word that that's not true. You see what breaks our hearts. You see what keeps us up at night when everyone else is sleeping. You see those places in our hearts that are so hurt, where we feel hopeless and we feel helpless. And God, we know in your word, through the promise of Isaiah 61, that you said you comfort all who mourn. You provide for those who grieve. And you promise to bestow and grant on each of us a crown of beauty instead of ashes. And you said to us that you would give us joy instead of our mourning. So today, we stand before you as a family, together, with open hearts and hands before you, saying, Father, and asking as you are our daddy. Lord, we pray for healing. There are those who are standing that are in physical pain, that are sick. They have diseases, whether it be cancer or hepatitis or AIDS or Lyme. Or even diseases they may not even have answers for. They're living in medical mystery land. They're just in pain. So, Lord, you said you are the great physician, and we believe that. So we pray for physical healing now. Lord, we ask for wisdom when we do go to the doctor, that you give doctors the wisdom beyond even their own understanding, that you would bring healing in any way you want in our lives. And we pray for healing for broken hearts and broken relationships, Lord, that you would reconcile relationships. You would reconcile those relationships in our lives with family and with loved ones and with spouses and with our kids and co-workers and whatever it may be. And Father, we pray for courage. Give us the courage of Job when he said, "The Lord gives and the Lord takes away, but I will still bless his name." Mm. And in those hard places in our lives when we feel like giving up, Lord, help us remember that our hope lies in you. Mm. And that no matter what happens in our life, we will bless your name. Make us all in our brokenness living trophies of your grace, that others would see that we have not given up on you, but our hope is in you. Give us the courage to do what is right no matter how we feel. And give us the courage to ask for help if we need it, and even the courage to accept that help. And Father, we pray for strength. And for some of us, we ask for the strength just to get out of bed, just to make it another day. Mm-hmm. The strength that we find in you. And Lord, we don't ask for strength for tomorrow, because tomorrow's not promised. But we ask, Lord, just give us what we need, moment by moment, and day by day. Give us the strength to face our pain, knowing that whatever we're going through, you're going to go with it through us. We're not alone, no matter what season we're in. And Lord, we do ask. We ask that whatever season we're currently in, that it would be a short season. Father, we do pray that you would redeem our pain and bring purpose out of it. That you would use what's happened in our lives for your glory and for your honor, Lord. And because of that, you would draw people to us, people that we could help. People that would be willing to look at us and see Jesus, because we have not given up on you and we are blessing your name. Thank you that this life is brief and that our struggles are only momentary. Thank you for the hope of eternity. Help all of us, whether we're standing or sitting, Lord, to live in light of eternity with passion and drive in the hope of Jesus Christ. Thank you for the blessing and gift of heaven. In Jesus' name, amen.
7: 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There's something I always take away from his message. Here's Rick to tell you how you can help support this ministry.
10: Jesus told his disciples that they should live their lives according to five specific purposes. He said you've got to love God with all your heart, that's worship, and love your neighbor as yourself, that's ministry, that's called the Great Commandment. And then Jesus said, go make disciples, that's evangelism, baptize them into the family of God, that's fellowship, a sign of fellowship. And then he said, teach them to obey everything I've taught you. That's discipleship. And we call that the Great Commission. We believe at Daily Hope that a great commitment to the Great Commandment and the Great Commission will produce a great Christian, a great church, a great company, a great community. You know, I started Daily Hope so I could spread the good news about Jesus, not just across America, but all around the world. And we want people to know that God's word is filled with hope and truth. And the power that we need to follow him every day is available to every single one. You know as well as I do that the word of God changes lives. It's alive, it's active, and it breathes new life and new love into all of our lives. 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And God will bless it, and God will bless you. And we'll get to heaven, and we'll thank God for all the people going to be in heaven because you cared.
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11: 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How you doing? Kate sitting in for Lynn Hackman. I've got my Harvest Crusade t-shirt on from a few years ago. I just talked to a girlfriend who did get her 4 tickets already reserved for July 11th. I'm going to be giving you some more information a little bit later on, but let's keep this thing rolling. You know something? We're in a spiritual battle. We fight from victory. And you know what? Pastor Greg's going to tell us all about that next.
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20: The devil will sometimes tempt us to do wrong and then condemn us for doing what he suggested. Pastor Greg Laurie says, beware.
21: You're in church, and suddenly the most wicked, twisted thought comes into your mind. I mean, really bad. And immediately the accuser of the brethren says, "What kind of a twisted person are you?" But here's the thing, it's not a sin to be tempted. The issue of sin is not in the bait, it's in the bite.

0: spiritual adversary has been at war with believers for a long time, thousands of years, in fact. He knows how to trip us up, and sadly, admittedly, he's pretty good at it. So how do we stand strong? Well, today on A New Beginning, Pastor Greg Laurie points us to the battle-tested truth of God's Word. The good news? We're not fighting for victory, we're fighting from victory. God has already won, and he's equipped us to stand our ground.
1: Grab your Bibles, turn to 1 John chapter 3. And the title of my message is Overcoming the Great Deceiver, Truth in a World of Fakes. Chapter 3, starting in verse 7. Little children, let no one deceive you. He who practices righteousness is righteous, just as he is righteous. He who sins is of the devil, for the devil has sinned from the beginning. For this purpose, the Son of God was manifested, that he might destroy the works of the devil. For whoever has been born of God does not sin, for his seed remains in him, and he cannot sin because he's been born of God. All right, so Satan is real and always has been. The devil, according to verse 6, has sinned from the beginning. We've basically been on demon time since day one. That's literally Satan's whole vibe, if you will. It's lying, twisting truth, and causing chaos. It's not a phrase. That's how he rolls. That's who he is. That is his nature. So we wonder, why would God create someone as horrible and as evil as Satan? And the conventional wisdom is Satan came from hell, but actually Satan didn't come from hell at all. You might be surprised to know that if you want to get technical, Satan came from heaven. Now let me explain. He was not always Satan. First, he was Lucifer, the son of the morning, a beautiful, high-ranking angel, possibly an archangel, certainly an important one, who had access to the throne of God, but he rebelled against God. And God's judgment came upon him as a result. And so Satan comes to accuse and deceive. He comes to accuse and deceive. So it's kind of scary when you think about it. And you think, how can we overcome the devil? And that brings me to my next point. Jesus has already defeated Satan. Jesus has already defeated Satan. Look at 1 John 3:8. For this purpose, the Son of God was manifested, that he might destroy the works of the devil. Whoever has been born of God does not sin. His seed remains in him, and he cannot sin because he's been born of God. So why was Jesus Christ manifested? Why did he come to our planet? Well, he came to die for the sin of the world, needless to say. But he also came to destroy the works of the devil. So Satan has been defeated. But let's think for a moment about his strategy. I mentioned he's called the accuser of the brethren. So over in Revelation 12, and I want you to turn to Revelation 12. We're going to go there for a few moments. Also written by John, under the inspiration of the Holy Spirit, on the island of Patmos. In Revelation 12, we have an interesting scene. We have a battle breaking out in heaven. Satan and his fallen angels pick a fight with Michael and his angels, which is a bad idea, because Satan isn't even the equal of Michael, much less God. I bring this up because I think sometimes we think that Satan is the equal of God. He's not even close to that. God is omnipresent. Satan can only be in one place at one time. God is omniscient, means all-knowing. Satan knows a lot, but he has limited knowledge. God is omnipotent, all-powerful. Satan has limitations to his power. But even Michael the archangel is more powerful than Satan. So you don't pick a fight with someone that can beat you. That's exactly what the devil does. He picks a fight with Michael, and Michael, of course, prevails. Satan is cast out of heaven, and then we pick

0: We pick the story up in Revelation 12, starting at verse 10. Then I heard a loud voice in heaven, "Now salvation and strength in the kingdom of our God and the power of his Christ has come. For the accuser of the brethren who accused them before our God day and night has been cast down." Now here's the big verse. "They overcame him by the blood of the Lamb, by the word of their testimony, and they did not love their lives to the death." So he's overcome. And how do they do it, these believers? By the blood of the Lamb, the word of their testimony. And they did not love their lives unto the death. But there's a verse that explains why the devil does what he does. And it's Revelation 12:12. It says, "Woe to the inhabitants of the earth, for the devil has come down to you having great wrath, and he knows he has a short time." See, the devil knows his days are numbered. He knows he's going to be judged. And you would think he would repent and get right with God, but he does the very opposite. He wants to wreak as much havoc as he can among humanity until the day he faces his final judgment. And then he has his demon powers working with him. He picks his fight with Michael, but then he attacks the believers with accusation. It's important we understand how this works. He is the accuser of the brethren. So here's how it rolls. You're just sitting somewhere, maybe even in church. Sitting in church. And suddenly the most wicked, twisted thought comes into your mind. I mean, really bad. You can't even believe this thought is in your mind. And you can't believe this thought is in your mind in church of all places. And immediately the accuser of the brethren says, "What kind of a twisted person are you? Why would you think such a thought? You ought to just leave church right now. You're the ultimate hypocrite for even being in here. So if you walk out while I'm preaching, I know this is what's happening to you." Or you have to go to the bathroom. One of those two things. But here's the thing. It's not a sin to be tempted. It's only a sin if you give in to the temptation. The issue of sin is not in the bait, it's in the bite. So if the devil comes and dangles something before you, that doesn't mean you've done a single thing wrong. Jesus himself was tempted. It's not a sin to be tempted, but you have a choice. I can let that thought into my mind, let it become a part of my thought processes, or I can reject that thought at the outset and not let it in. That's why the Bible says, casting down imaginations and every high thing that exalts itself against the knowledge of God. The Bible also says, you will keep them in perfect peace whose mind is stayed on you. So if you let that thought in, now we have a problem. And then even worse, if you act on that thought, far worse. But if you just cut it off right there, you don't open the door, you don't entertain it, then you don't have to feel bad. You can just say, "Get behind me, Satan." You know, the Bible says, resist the devil and he'll flee from you. Get out of here. Right? But he tempts us and then he accuses us for being tempted, right? How do you overcome him? We just read about it in verse 11 there in Revelation. He overcame him by the blood of the Lamb.
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1: Well, today, Pastor Greg is exposing how the devil tempts us and then turns around and accuses

0: us. We continue with more of today's message now.
1: Let's say that you gave in to that temptation, at least mentally. You entertained it. You took it for a test drive. And then you realize this is wrong. This is sinful. God, I'm sorry. Forgive me. The devil said, don't go to God and say you're sorry. God's not going to hear your prayer. You're a hypocrite. Okay, listen. I can go to God anytime because Christ died for my sin and has given me access. Satan is always going to use your sins in a hateful and condemning way to drive you from the cross. The Holy Spirit will convict you of your sins in a loving way to bring you to the cross. Anything that drives you from the cross is from the devil. Don't listen to it. I can go to Christ right now. I can be forgiven. Yes, I sin, but I repent of that sin and I ask you to forgive me. That's how you overcome Satan by the blood of the Lamb. Apply it in your life. You apply the blood. Remember when Israel was being led out of Egypt and God instituted the first Passover? He told them to slay a lamb, and then he told them to take the blood and apply it to the doorway of their home. Remember? So you put the blood on the top, you put the blood on the left, you put the blood on the right. You'll notice that's a cross there. It was foreshadowing the death of Christ on the cross. Apply the blood. God says, whenever I see the blood, I will pass over. So God was judging the people, but if he saw the blood applied, he would pass over that home, hence the term. See, you have to apply the blood. Yes, Jesus shed his blood for you, but it's not going to help you if you don't apply it. God, I don't know what that means. It means that you say, Lord, I know you shed your blood for me. I'm sorry for my sin. Forgive me of my sin. And because you promised, if I walk in the light, as you're in the light, I'll have fellowship with you, and the blood of Jesus Christ will cleanse me from all sin. You say the verse out loud, and then you say, and I claim that promise right now. I am forgiven by God. That's how you apply the blood. And it's something we need to do. Now we shift gears, and John is dealing with the topic of envy. 1 John 3:11. For this message you've heard from the beginning, that we should love one another. Not as Cain, who was of the wicked one and murdered his brother. And why did he murder him? Because his works were evil and his brothers were righteous. So my point is, envy kills. So Cain and Abel, the sons of Adam and Eve, they brought their offerings to the Lord. God accepted the offering of Abel. He rejected the offering of Cain. So Cain was so angry, so filled with envy and jealousy, he murdered his brother Abel. So we see how important motive is. You know, envy is an interesting kind of a sin when you think about it. Because we only envy certain people. In other words, I don't envy someone that's greater than me. I don't sit around and think, why don't I have the wealth of Elon Musk? Or why don't I have the ability to play guitar like Eric Clapton? Or why can't I do something like this famous person? You don't think that. You envy people that are closer to you. Aristotle said, quote, envy grows naturally in a relationship between equals, end quote. So envy has been described as a small town sin. It breeds on proximity. So I'm not going to envy some celebrity for the most part. I'm going to envy my neighbor. How come my neighbor has that and I don't have that? I'm going to envy a co-worker. I'm going to envy maybe somebody that I have a friendship with. And, you know, and I'm desiring what they have. I've told you the illustration before of the crab fisherman who had his bucket full of crabs with no lid. And someone said, wow, those crabs are in your bucket. Why don't they climb out? He goes, oh, it's no problem. Because when one climbs up, the others pull them back down. That's how we are. Oh, I envy. I want that. And this is what motivated Cain. His motives were wrong. See, when they brought their offering, Abel brought his offering in faith, and Cain did not. And motives are everything when it comes to approaching God, certainly in our prayers, also in our finances. When you pray, you want to have your heart in the right place. God says, these people draw near to me with their lips, but their hearts are far from me. You know, we think in worship, it's all about having a beautiful voice. What it really comes down to is having a heart that's right with God. And when we worship the Lord, it's not saying, wow, your voice is better than anybody else's voice. And this person, your voice is awful. No, God doesn't look at that. God looks on the heart. Look at this person's heart. Look at how they're turned toward me. And another person maybe who's not engaged at all. Or when we pray, we're saying something, but our heart is not really in it. So motive matters there. It certainly matters in the giving of our finances, because the Bible says God loves a cheerful giver. And there are people that don't give it all to the Lord. And here's what I'm saying to you. You're missing out. You're missing out on the great blessing of giving, the great joy of giving. Actually, Jesus said it is more blessed to give than to receive. And that could be translated more happy making. We don't think of it that way. It's more happy making. You've experienced it. Haven't you ever done something for someone and felt really good after you did it? You've heard of the runner's high. I've never experienced it, but I've heard about it. I've experienced the eater's high, endorphins release. Well, there's also something they've identified called the giver's high. The giver's high, where they say when you do something for someone else, there's a release of endorphins. So when Jesus says it's more happy making to give than to receive, it's interesting because you think, no, it's more happy making to get than to give. And the Bible says the opposite, and you've already found it out for yourself when you've given to others, when you've helped others. So when I invest in the work of the kingdom, I'm laying up for myself treasures in heaven. Here's what you're going to find. God will never be your debtor. Listen, I started giving long before I could afford to give anything. Something I can afford to give. I can afford not to give. Because here's what I found. God always makes it up to me in some way, shape, or form. And he's made some crazy promises, some great promises. Malachi comes to mind. God says, bring your offerings and your gifts and your tithes to me and see if I will not open up the windows of heaven and pour out a blessing on you so great you won't even be able to receive it. Just start giving and you watch what the Lord will do, right? Do your giving while you're living. Then you're knowing where it's going, okay?

0: Good insight on the importance of having a heart of generosity, especially toward the Lord. Pastor Greg Laurie with his message today here on A New Beginning called Overcoming the Great Deceiver, Truth in a World of Fakes. 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Maybe they're not quite sure about the next step.
1: 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Do it right now.
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1: Absolutely.
0: All right. She writes and says, I had my 7 grandkids watch the movie in 2023. The next day, 4 of the boys, aged 13 to 17, accepted Jesus and were baptized in the pool at the Airbnb.
1: Wow.
0: That trip was the last time those kids saw their grandpa. He died just a few months later.
1: Mm.
0: That night by the pool will forever be a cherished memory.
1: Wow.
0: One boy, now 17, has become a ministry youth leader in his high school. And then she ends by saying, revival cometh, exclamation point. Isn't that great when you work on a project like the book or the movie, Jesus Revolution, and you hear stories about that? These are stories of kids' lives that have been changed forever. It's impacted eternity because of the project that you helped create. Isn't that amazing?
1: Well, it is amazing, and that was our hope, and that was our prayer. We didn't want to just make an entertaining movie. We wanted to make a movie that, yes, was entertaining and was engaging and was professional, but we also wanted to make a movie that moved people to believe. And I think that was accomplished, as shown by this beautiful story of these young people that came to Christ. And what a cherished memory that is. Wow. And we've heard many stories like that. And so we're thankful. You know, it's been said, the fame of revival spreads the flame of revival. And I think telling a revival story, as we did in Jesus Revolution, which is a record of the last great spiritual awakening that happened in America, we're hoping it might spark revival again. And I like how that lady wrote, revival cometh. You see, revival isn't just something that happens to a nation. It's not just something that happens to a church. It's something that can happen to a family, and it's something that can happen in an individual's life. What does the word revive mean? It means to come back to life again. So God brought life into that family, spiritual life into the lives of those grandchildren. And we give God the glory for it. And to think one of those young people now is starting out in ministry, serving the Lord. Listen, I want to send you the book that all of this was based on. The book is called Jesus Revolution. There's a lot that happened that is not in the film. My personal story, the story of my wife, Kathy, the story of Pastor Chuck Smith and Lonnie Frisbee, and so much more set against the backdrop of the turbulent 60s. It's important to understand the culture we were living in to appreciate the powerful and significant work that God did. And our prayer is that God will do it again, that God will do it in the nation again, that God will do it in our churches again, that God will do it in your family, just like he did for this lady that we heard from. So I want to send you a copy of the book that everything came from, the Jesus Revolution book, for your gift of any size. And what that means is whatever you send, we'll send back to you as our way of saying thanks, a copy of this beautiful book. but we're going to ask you to be generous, because whatever you send will be used to help us continue to bring the ministry of A New Beginning, which, as you know, teaches the Word of God and proclaims the gospel. So get your copy of the Jesus Revolution book for your gift of any size. And hey, for you that could be extra generous, we're going to also throw in a copy of the Jesus Revolution film on DVD and digital download. So get your copies of the book and even the film for your gift of any size. Dave, tell them a little bit more.
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2: 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In fact, 8 a.m. this morning was when they opened those up. They released those tickets. They are free, but you do need to register for them. You can get up to 4. I had a girlfriend do that already. I think she was the first one. And she's so excited. And we're talking about this revival that is happening in people's hearts. Not only teenagers, 30-year-olds, 40-year-olds, 60-year-olds. This is the time to bring people to Harvest Crusade. K-Wave will give you all the information in the days to come. Okay? All right. Insight for Living. Chuck Swindoll is coming up next. And all I can say about this is he's concluding Esther. 12 weeks. It's been incredible. Ready for this? Whatever's going on in your life, we're going to tie this into you right now. Just like Esther, in the end, God wins.
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7: She arrived quietly. She led with grace rather than force. And in the end, God wrote the final chapter without her. Yet everything he accomplished through her. For 11 studies, we've walked alongside Esther, a woman of strength and restraint. Today on Insight for Living, Chuck Swindoll brings this remarkable series to a close. In this 12th and final message from the book of Esther, He'll show us why triumphant hope isn't wishful thinking. It's the very heartbeat of the Christian faith. Chuck titled today's message, In the End, God Wins.
8: Have you found it interesting, as we have studied the book of Esther and the life of this remarkable woman, that while highly significant, Esther does not dominate every scene in her story? It's this elegant touch of restraint I admire. Esther's strength is revealed as much in her restraint as in her responses, and her dignity as much in her humility as in her integrity. Esther's quiet confidence in God, her teachable trust in Mordecai, her gracious respect for her husband, the king, are qualities that impact the story of Esther's life, and we cannot help but be impressed. As a matter of fact, when we get to this very last chapter of the book, Esther is not even mentioned. However, what joy it must have brought this woman of God to realize deep within her soul that the Lord had used her to accomplish his grand and glorious plan. Let me read the three verses of Esther 10 from the New American Standard in preparation for today's message, which I've titled, In the End, God Wins. Listen closely to the last chapter of Esther, just three brief verses. Now King Ahasuerus laid a tribute on the land and on the coastlands of the sea, and all the accomplishments of his authority and strength, and the full account of the greatness of Mordecai, to which the king advanced him, are they not written in the book of the Chronicles of the kings of Media and Persia? For Mordecai the Jew was second only to King Ahasuerus, and great among the Jews, and in favor with his many kinsmen, one who sought the good of his people, and one who spoke for the welfare of his whole nation.
7: 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Chuck titled today's message, In the End, God Wins.
3: One of the great themes of Christianity is triumphant hope. Not just hope as in a mere distant, vague dream, but triumphant hope. The kind of hope where things end right. As the old English poet once wrote, all is well that ends well. Thanks. Stick around, I may need you later on. All's well that ends well. I love it that in the end, Christ wins. Don't you? I mean, if you like stories that end well, you'll love Christianity. In the midst of the struggles and the storms and the battles and the sufferings of life, we always focus beyond us today and we see a triumph. We see a victory. We see relief. We see the cessation of things that have been earthly, almost daily kind of plagues. And we rejoice. Because in the end, God does win. Think of it. All earthly woes, all financial pressures, all emotional trauma, all physical disabilities and handicaps, all domestic conflicts, all international wars and rumors of wars, all demonic and satanic oppression, all that ends, and we are with him. And with him comes nothing but harmony and unity and victory and joy and praise and delight. Think of it. All domestic conflict is over. Not another argument with your wife. Four men said amen. Not another argument with your husband.
9: Thousands of women said amen. I heard this past week about Helga and Henry, a couple who had been married 60 years. They fought like cats and dogs every day of their married life. It came to their 60th anniversary. They fought all day long. All day long. Came time to go to bed. Helga said to Henry, "Tonight, I think that when we pray, we better pray for peace. May God give us peace, Henry. So tonight, I think I'll pray the Lord will take you home and I'll go live with my sister Olga." That's the way we solve conflicts here. Somebody goes home and we go live with our sister. Not then. Won't even be the beginning of a conflict. You see, we'll be changed down inside. We'll have new natures. We'll have new minds. We'll have new bodies. We'll have the joy of living forever and ever in praise and adoration of our God. You know, that helps when fear comes. Jesus gathered with his faithful 11 before he was taken under arrest and finally nailed to a cross. They were frightened. They had just heard him say he was leaving by way of a cross. They expected him to stay and establish a crown, a throne, a kingdom. You know what he told them? He said, "Let not your hearts be troubled. You believe in God, believe also in me." And then he said, "In my Father's house are many dwelling places." He calmed their fears by reminding them that in the end, God wins. In the end, we'll be at home with the Lord. In the end, there will be no fears, no worries, no anxieties, no waywardness, no battles with greed and lust and envy. It'll end. If you take the time to look at that great 21st chapter of the Revelation over here at the end of the Bible, to see that not only will there be a new heaven, stars won't look like they now look. There won't be such. The sun and moon will not be in place. There will not be the stellar spaces, the atmospheric conditions that surround us. There will be a new heaven and there will be better, a new earth. The first earth and the first heaven will have passed away. There's no longer any sea. Verse 4, "He shall wipe away every tear from the eyes." There will no longer be any death. There will no longer be any mourning or crying or pain. The first things have passed away. If you take the time to read through the rest of the chapter, you'll see there's no more sun or moon or night or sin or insecurity or curse or deceivers or hunger or thirst or heat. There will be no condemnation. There will be no separation. There won't even be any time. It will all pass away. The names God gives this place, paradise, the Father's house, glory, rest, relief, peace, adoration, joy, praise. Due to the absence of sin, there will be only holiness. Due to the absence of pain, there will be only health and perfection. The cripple will dance with glee. The blind will see. Those who have no hearing will hear. Think of it. Some for the first time, and they will hear the antiphonal voice of angelic choirs. Wonderful, wonderful message. Turn back to 1 Corinthians 15, if you will. That's the greatest chapter in all of Scripture on the resurrection. And if you ever want to see what life will be like for you beyond the grave, if you know the Lord Jesus, you'll need to make a study of 1 Corinthians 15. Talk about a triumphant hope. I'm going to show it to you in just a few words. Look about verse 22 down to 28. 15:22. 1 Corinthians. For as in Adam all die, so also in Christ all shall be made alive, each in his own order, Christ the first fruits, after that those who were Christ at his coming. You get this? The first one to be raised was Jesus Christ. Are you ready? The second ones to be raised are the born-again believers who have been laid to rest, who will be waiting his arrival. When he comes, the dead in Christ shall rise, and we who are alive shall be caught up together with them in the clouds to meet the Lord in the air. So shall we ever be with the Lord. It's enough to give you rapture fever. Always thrilling to think about that. Christ, the first fruits, then those who are Christ at his coming. Then comes the end. Now watch closely. When he delivers up the kingdom to God the Father, when he has abolished all rule, all authority, and all power, for he, that's Christ, must reign until he has put all enemies under his feet, and the last enemy that will be destroyed, abolished, is death. Thank God. No death. No one will age any longer. No one will say, I'm approaching the days of my twilight years. We will be timeless and ageless and deathless. Verse 28, when all things are subjected to the Lord Jesus, then the Son himself also will be subjected to the one who subjected all things to him. That's God the Father. That God may be all in all. That God may be all in all. He will ultimately win. Skeptics call this pie in the sky by and by. Let them say what they will. I would dread to give a name to what they face. In the final scenes of existence, I find glory. And the best word heaven gives us, I find peace. You realize how many times we sing of this in our hymnody? The old songs, the sweet by and by. Handel chose one right from Scripture, and he shall reign forever and ever in the Hallelujah chorus of the Messiah. As a gospel song, it will be worth it all when we see Jesus. The old sands of time and glory, glory dwelleth in Emmanuel's land. Wesley's words right from Romans 8, no condemnation now I dread. Jesus and all in him I find. In the end, God wins. In the end, there is ultimate victory. If you like stories that end well, you'll love the story of Jesus. And that's what makes me love the book of Esther. Not only does it have a great plot that sort of keeps you on the edge of your seat, but when it comes to the final scene, things are right. Things end well. Doesn't it drive you nuts to go to a movie that just stops? You walk out thinking, well, I guess this is the intermission. We'll come back a little later and see the end. And it's the end. Or the end of a book. And you keep turning, thinking maybe after a few blank pages there'll be a better ending. It's never there. You like things that have a wrap around them. They have a final ending. And if you're like me, you'll like it when truth wins out. When right wins over wrong, when evil is subjected and good reigns. That's what you like about Esther. Now, King Ahasuerus laid a tribute on the land and on the coastlands of the sea, chapter 10 begins. And all the accomplishments of his authority and strength, as well as the full account of the greatness of Mordecai, to which the king advanced him, are they not written in the book of the Chronicles, the kings of Media and Persia? For Mordecai the Jew was second only to King Ahasuerus, and great among the Jews, and in favor with the multitude of his kinsmen, one who sought the good of his people and one who spoke for the welfare of his whole nation. End of the book. And it's right. It ends like it ought to end. What do we have here? Well, to begin with, we have the same king that we started with. If you will remember, over in chapter 1, verse 1, all of it took place in the days of the same king, King Ahasuerus. We have the same kingdom, for he reigns from India to Ethiopia over 127 provinces. That doesn't change. We have the same country, Persia, the same city, Susa. We've looked at it a long time now. We have the same realm of authority. We have the same manner of ruling. But unlike at the beginning of the story, we have evil fully dealt with. Haman is gone forever. Mordecai is alive and well. The presence of evil and corruption and wicked plans, all those things are out. And the embodiment of a wholesome kind of peaceful reign is in, as the prime ministership has been passed from Haman to Mordecai. We're told of the economy of the kingdom in verse 1. I take it that the tribute has reference to taxes. So there was a fresh set of taxes. That continues to be true to this present day, doesn't it? Verse 2, we're informed of the leadership. And Mordecai has been promoted by the king. He is second in command. But it is verse 3 that yields such helpful information. It explains why Mordecai is described as great in verse 2. We're told four things about this man here in the last verse of the book of Esther. First, we're told he was great among the Jews. Second, we are told he was in favor with the multitude of his kinsmen. Third, we are told that he sought the good of his people. And fourth, we read that he spoke for the welfare of his whole nation. If all is well that ends well, this is well. You got to remember, this is Gentile country. This is where Gentiles rule and where Gentiles live. And there's a small remnant of Jews who were there only by the permission of the government. They could have all been killed, but they were allowed to come in as captives, and now they live in

0: in this land of Persia. And to our amazement, and certainly to the people who lived then, we now have a Jew who is second in command, according to verse 3, second only to King Ahasuerus. That brings me to the first of three observations, which yield three principles that I want to focus most of our attention on today. The first observation is this. The one who is exalted to the place of authority in Persia is surprising. He's surprising. Who would have ever guessed? I mean, after all, these are Jews away from homeland. Who would have ever expected a Jew would be a prime minister in a Gentile land? I mean, it would have made the headlines of the Susa Daily Sun, which would probably read, Gentile king chooses new prime minister. A Jew. That's the surprising part. You see, it doesn't say in verse 1, King Ahasuerus, a Gentile, promoted Mordecai, the Jew, verse 3. Well, of course not, because being a Gentile didn't make news. Being a Jew did. That's surprising. Who would have ever guessed that a one-time Jewish anonymous gatekeeper would now be nobility? That leads us to the first principle. When God wins, the people he uses are often unexpected. They're often unexpected. Reminds me of one of my all-time favorite psalms, Psalm 78, which concludes with this comment about David. Listen, God chose David his servant and took him from the sheep with suckling lambs. He brought David to feed Jacob his people and Israel his inheritance. So David fed them according to the integrity of his heart, and he guided them with skillful hands. What a surprise. For 40 years almost, they had enjoyed the reign of a king who was tall, dark, and handsome. King Saul, who at least looked like regal authority. He failed in his character. And God slipped his hand into the ranks of the Jews, and he picked a teenage Jewish shepherd who kept his father's sheep. And after killing a giant, the people began to realize this boy is worth watching. And God chose him to lead the people in character. Surprising choice. Let's go even further. If you were to lead an exodus out of Egypt, and you were to lead 2 million people in this process, would you have picked a Jew to face Pharaoh, an Egyptian? Here's another. Would that Jew that you would have chosen been a man with a criminal record who killed an Egyptian 40 years ago and never went to trial? How about this? Would he have been 80 years old? See, it gets even more surprising the further you look. The resume in Moses' life is remarkable. Worked for father-in-law as shepherd for past 40 years. He isn't strong. He isn't eloquent. He doesn't have a lot of creativity and charisma. He's a Bedouin, viewed by Egyptians as over the hill and ignorant. Would you have chosen a harlot to hide the spies? Would you have chosen a defecting, rebellious prophet to lead the Nineveh evangelistic crusade? Would you have chosen a once Christian-hating former Pharisee to write most of the New Testament? Would you have chosen the man who, the night Jesus was arrested, announced to the people around him, I don't even know him. Would you have let him be the major spokesman for your early church that you just began, namely the Apostle Peter? No. But you see, God does surprising things. Just as he, at the end of a book that ends well, has lifted a no-name from the gate of the king and made him a prime minister, so God still lifts no-names and uses them as significant folks.
1: Rahab, Moses, Paul, Peter, Mordecai. The pattern never changes. When God wins, the people he uses are almost never the ones the world would have chosen. And that should give every one of us reason for hope. This is Insight for Living. Chuck's 12-part series on Esther concludes tomorrow. So while it's fresh on your mind, take advantage of the Bible study tools we've prepared for you, including the Searching the Scriptures Bible Study Workbook for Esther and the audio CDs. All the details can be found at insight.org/offer. And then beginning on Wednesday, our attention will turn to another powerful series. This time, Chuck's focus is on the amazing attributes of God. A key theme in this next study is the power of the cross of Jesus Christ. Chuck?
0: You know, for almost 20 years, a colleague of mine did the same thing every single Sunday. Right before I stepped up to preach, Howie would lean over and whisper a few words into my ear. The same words, every time. Preach grace, Chuck. Preach the cross. Oh my, I can still hear his voice. And here's what I've learned. After more than 60 plus years of standing behind a pulpit, those four words are the whole ball game. Everything else is just noise. The cross isn't a decoration. It isn't the introduction to a better topic. It is the topic. Always has been, always will be. The Apostle Paul said it plainly. I determined to know nothing among you except Jesus Christ and him crucified. That's not a modest man underselling himself. That's a brilliant man who finally understood what actually changes people. Not cleverness, not rhetoric, not a carefully crafted performance. The cross, just the cross. That's why Insight for Living exists, not to put on a good broadcast, not to win awards or grow an audience, but to make sure that somewhere, in a car, in a kitchen, on a phone, on a computer screen, halfway around the world, someone has a genuine, life-altering encounter with the cross we proclaim. Now, June 30th marks the end of our fiscal year, and I want to invite you, personally, to become part of what happens next. When you send a gift to Insight for Living, you're not just supporting a ministry, you actually have one. 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
2: 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Kate with you, sitting in for Lynn Hackman, and I'm enjoying myself. The next program, I know I'm going to have to really meditate on clearly because they're talking about screen addiction, mostly for children. But, you know, I had to ask Chat real quick because this is what I do. 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I don't know if I believe that. But you know something? We need help. And it's coming up next. Focus on the Family.
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6: 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They do it, of course, with the nonverbal use of their eyes, their touch, their body language, and their presence or their absence. Experts tell us that more is said nonverbally between lovers than verbally. That's why email, tweets, and text messages can be dangerous. Because they omit the nonverbal dimensions of communication. It's also why God gave us both a written word, the Bible, and a living word, Jesus Christ, to get the full impact of what He is saying to us. This is David Jeremiah encouraging you to get on the road to new life. 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
12: It's not that you spend all of your time. You spend time initially setting them up to getting them used to doing things without a screen, and then you're home free, right? Because now you don't have to keep monitoring that screen. Your goal is to be able to get your kids to fall in love with real life. The screens are going to be there forever.
10: Well, technology is a big topic for parents these days. How much is too much? We have some practical advice for navigating kids and screens today for you on Focus on the Family with Jim Daly.
13: You know, John, technology in my mind is rather neutral, but abuse of it, addiction to it, those kinds of things are where we get into trouble. And certainly kids with screen time is a big problem. We were raising our boys right when screens were taken off in the early 2000s. Mm-hmm. And man, Jean did a fabulous job. If I gave a report card to the two of us, she got the A and I probably got a C in terms of monitoring and making sure that you know, they weren't overindulging. I would say on the phones, we both did that really well. I think they were 17 and 15 mm-hmm. before they got smartphones, mm-hmm. and that was good. They just had the emergency flip phone for mm-hmm. a while. But this is a really important topic, and this is where parents will have a lot of pillow talk, because this is a great concern, and there are practical things that you can do, and being equipped with knowledge about what works, what doesn't work, and how to be the parent in the room. And we're going to talk about that with our guest today.
10: Mm-hmm. And she is passionate about this topic. Melanie Hempe is a former nurse and a mom of four adult children. She's experienced what she calls the good, the bad, and the ugly of screen times. And she's written a book called Kids, Brains, and Screens, Empowering Kids to Overcome Screen Addiction. And we'll encourage you to check that out.
13: Melanie, welcome to Focus on the Family. It's good to have you.
12: Thank you for having me.
13: Now, I know this from our, you know, prep and all, but you were a labor delivery nurse. Man, that prepared you for this, for screen time.
12: Oh, not really. Not at all.
13: I mean, but it's so funny. What a stressful environment, though, yeah. to come along and, I mean, all yeah. the things that you did to help moms
12: That's
13: become
12: right.
13: moms, first-time
12: right.
13: moms, yeah. fifth-time moms, whatever yeah. it would have been.
12: A lot of education.
13: Yeah. How many years did you do help. That?
12: Oh, quite a few.
13: Yeah, that's great, though. Yeah. Let me ask you that question in the beginning. What got you into this screen teaching situation?
12: It certainly wasn't by choice.
13: Yeah. What happened?
12: It was by necessity. So our oldest, we have four, and our oldest son was addicted to video games right under our nose, and we had no idea what yeah. was happening. And being a nurse, I was very shocked at myself for not recognizing the signs. And I'll yeah. just briefly tell you, when he was little, you know, he just loved video games, right? And yeah. we thought he was so smart. I remember in his little footy pajamas, you know, clicking on the screen, and we just thought he was so smart. And then by middle school, he started dropping out of his sports and his extracurricular activities. And my husband and I were like, wait a minute, is this normal for a child to want to be on a video game for hours and hours a day? By the time he got into high school, things started getting worse. And yeah. my friend said, well, at least you know where he is and he's not getting in trouble. And I'm like, well, there's still something. I had that gut feeling that something was wrong. But there were a lot of problems in our home because of it. Adam was a good kid. He had straight A's. And isn't it interesting how we assess our parenting based off our kids' grades?
13: Yeah.
12: Because we thought we were doing
13: totally.
12: A good job,
13: yeah,
12: right?
13: We don't need
12: so
13: to pay too much attention.
12: We don't
13: attention.
12: Have to worry about this thing because yeah. he has straight A's. Anyway, I was the game cop mom. Hated that job. Do you know what this is?
13: Yeah.
12: This job
13: oh, yeah.
12: they tell you, they never tell you about, where, you know, I'm constantly setting the kitchen timer, Adam, get off, and it was always, Mom, 5 more minutes. And yeah. it started really encroaching on our family time, and there were a lot of conflicts in our home because of it, even to the point where even at Christmas, you know, he wouldn't even want to come up and open presents. He was in the middle of his Call of Duty or whatever game he was playing. So it got really bad in ninth grade when they handed him a laptop. And that's when we lost control over yeah. his time, because now he was gaming all through the school day. Believe it or not, yes, this is what kids are doing. That's a whole nother podcast. But we lost the ability to help him manage the time.
13: Yeah. Let me ask yeah. you, and we're going to unroll that whole story, but the developing brain. I
12: yeah.
13: mean, you have an RN background.
12: Yes.
13: What's going on with the brain, especially in the early years, and how does gaming impact that development?
12: Well, I didn't know anything about that until we picked Adam up from college, and he looked terrible. And let me just tell you, from my nursing brain kicked into gear. We put him in the car, and like, something is wrong with him. He said, Mom, and I had to ask that question that no parent wants to ask their kid, Adam, are you on drugs?
13: Right.
12: And he said, no, Mom, that video game did something to me. I've been in my bed for a week. I haven't gone to classes. By the way, I'm dropping out. And so I came home, and to answer your question, I had to dive into what addiction does to a kid's brain, because what I saw in my son was a chemical addiction. This wasn't just a regular process looking thing. It was unbelievable what happened to him physically, emotionally, mentally, yeah. all that. So what happens in the brain, and if you know about child development, the development happens from the back to the front, from the cerebellum to the frontal cortex, right?
13: Right.
12: And that limbic area is in the middle. And it's very active during, especially childhood. And so what happens with gaming, there is a lot of dopamine that's stimulated from screens, and that limbic area gets overly stimulated. So we know it takes 25 years for this development to occur all the way to the frontal cortex is kind of developed, and that myelin is there. You familiar with what
13: yeah,
12: that is?
13: Yeah.
12: To get everything all mature. But what happens with addiction and what happens with dopamine, whether it's dopamine from cocaine, whether it's dopamine from a video game, from watching porn, from gambling, it's still the same
13: effect.
12: Dopamine.
13: Yeah.
12: It's the same dopamine. Cocaine just blocks the dopamine receptors. So now your brain thinks you got to make more dopamine. You're still getting high on your own supply. So when your child is playing a video game, that dopamine is being triggered. It's the same dopamine as any drug. And this is why they get addicted. It is a reward pathway dysfunction, if you will. So as a parent, we're out there thinking, well, surely they would never make something that would hurt my kid.
13: And as you're parenting Adam, and again, he's a, you know, a metaphor for everybody's situation, whether it's an Adam or a
12: right.
13: Trent or a Troy.
12: Right.
13: You know, it's our boys, too. And right. girls, too, have
12: girls
13: these
12: social
13: addictions
12: media, the same
13: as well.
12: Thing. Yeah.
13: But in that context, what are the things that a parent should be looking for early on? And we're going to talk about

0: what are the things that a parent should be looking for early on? And we're going to talk about timing, and you know,
1: sure.
0: Some gaming is probably okay, but it can't become the thing.
2: Well, it depends on what they're playing. And
0: yeah.
2: So when you're talking about what to look for, what we have discovered through the science, and when I'm talking about the medical science around all this, there are certain screen applications that are very different from others. So, for example, if your child is on an Excel spreadsheet and writing essays for school, they're probably not going to get addicted to that, right? I've never had a parent come in and say, my kid's addicted to typing essays. That's never happened. What happens on a video game is, though, that's very, very different. It's a completely different thing. We call that a toxic screen. And toxic screens are video games, social media, and pornography. Those are the toxic screens that we refer to.
0: Yeah.
2: And parents have to understand that difference. They have to understand this is not Pac-Man. The screens today are very different.
0: Yeah.
2: From what you grew up with, right? So it's really hard to parent that because it's like, well, I thought Pac-Man was okay and they could play as long as we monitor the time. Moderation doesn't work for toxic screens. Just like you can't just you just can't do a little bit of porn and be okay. You can't just do a little bit of gambling and be okay. You can't. The way that your brain is set up, the best way to get your child addicted to a screen is, I hate to say, by giving them a little bit of time on a regular basis. That's how an addiction forms. Does that make sense?
0: Yeah.
2: And this is medical information. And this is my passion, is to get parents this information so they can understand and then they can make their decisions based off of some science instead of off of some cultural opinion that changes, right?
0: Or just parenting laziness, you know, because we're all busy.
2: Right.
0: And you just don't pay attention. Junior's making good grades. I think he's okay. To your point, you have three other children.
2: Yes.
0: Adam, I think, is your oldest, correct?
2: Yes, he's our oldest.
0: So he was in that, you know, the early modality of we all don't know what we're doing.
2: We didn't know what we were doing.
0: What has changed with the younger kids? How have you approached this differently?
2: So with the younger kids, you know, they saw what happened to their big brother. So it was kind of like, okay, guys, we're not doing this again, right? This gaming thing. We're not doing this. And I'll never forget the day that I had a big whiteboard and I wrote down probably 20 or 30 life skills. And I looked at the little boys and I said, okay, you're going to need to learn how to do all these life skills before you ever get a video game. And one of them said, but Mom, I'm going to be 18. And I said, you know what? You probably will be.
0: That's a good plan.
2: And that's okay.
0: That's funny. And I'm so curious for the parents who feel like they're in the wrestling match right now, like you're describing. How can moms and dads reel in their children's screen habits? And on top of that, how can they reverse some of the effects of excessive screen use?
2: Well, you can get it back, and that's our focus over here at Screen Strong is to prevent and to reverse screen addiction.
0: And how do we go about doing
2: that? So it's not that hard.
0: Okay.
2: In fact, it is so much easier.
0: Do I sound desperate?
2: You sound a little desperate, but it's so much easier to raise a child who's not addicted to screens than it is to raise that one who is addicted, right? And the way that you solve any addiction problem, it starts with access. You can try all the other things. You can do all the fancy diets around your food problems, and you can do whatever. But from a medical viewpoint, you start with access, and that means that you have to remove the access of the thing that's causing the addiction. This is why, again, moderation doesn't work for some things. For highly addictive things, moderation doesn't work. So you take it away, and believe it or not, there's a little pushback in the beginning. But this is what I get so excited about. The life that you live, once you do that, is so much easier. You have all these myths in your head, and you think, my kids are going to hate me, and they're going to be left out, and all these things are going to happen. None of that stuff is true.
0: Yeah.
2: It's not true. You chose a different path, because there's two paths. You get to do the cultural or the countercultural. You choose the countercultural path. It is so much easier. We never argue with the younger boys about screen time. We never had fights. I feel so bad for Adam, because he remembers his childhood full of conflict and arguments, and the little boys and my daughter, that's not what they remember. It's very different. It's very, very easy. And, you know, we have a whole 30-day reset that we do.
0: And again, it's not having access.
2: You have to do that. You have to start with access. And so, yes, you can't do, well, I've got the best parental control that's going to help me. I'm sorry. I hate to tell you, that is not going to work.
0: Yeah.
2: And I think that most parents figure that out, right? They figure it out. They're like, dang, we tried this. And now we're back to, and it's worse than it was before, because the way the cycle is, it's access, and then it's the dopamine kicks in, and then the attachment issue starts, you're detached, and then what happens after that is they get anxiety, and the anxiety causes the craving, and they're back to their access.
0: Mm.
2: And so you have to stop the cycle.

0: the access.
1: Yeah.
2: Well, that's Melanie Hempe, and she's our guest today on Focus on the Family with Jim Daly. And we're talking about a tender subject for a lot of families, but she's offering a pathway for hope. And we're going to encourage you to get a copy of her book called Kids, Brains, and Screens. 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
1: I want to ask you, I mean, again, I'm hearing the no access.
0: Yeah.
1: And for the parents that have already, they're in it.
0: Yeah.
1: Their kids, yeah. Let's say they're 12, 13, they've been gaming since they were 8 or 9. Describe that battle and what that looks like and how you unwind that as the parent calmly.
0: Yeah. Yeah.
1: And, I mean, just really practical stuff here.
0: Okay.
1: Versus the never get on the bus strategy for your six-year-old.
0: Yeah.
1: We're not going to get there, yeah. And that's not going to be part of what we do. I mean, let me give you a little background from our home back when the kids were younger, the boys. Mm-hmm. We went to the kind of zero screen. We didn't even have television.
0: Mm-hmm.
1: I mean, that was hard for a Bronco fan.
0: Mm-hmm.
1: But I remember having to go to friends' houses and watch. But Gene just was very good about, there's other things our boys can do at 8, 9, 10, 11. And we just didn't have even television in the house.
0: Mm-hmm.
1: And they did. They did Legos and Erector sets, and they played in the basement. We had lots of marble stuff, you know, the marble game, and you connect all that. It was all really good.
0: Mm-hmm.
1: But I would say, you know, once we brought screens back in, they were probably like 12, 13, and then gaming was a little more on, and, you know, that's been an issue for us.
0: Mm-hmm.
1: So speak to those two environments again. I know we've touched on it, but for the parent that's going, I don't know that the battle would be worth the result.
0: Well, it's a trade. All right. So just you got to know that you're trading, and it's all about time and how your kids are going to spend their time. And if you understand about the brain development, you understand all these things that have to happen while they're little, because you can't go do your childhood when you're 30. OK,
1: right.
0: You have to do these things when you're little. And I think that's a big mismatch. And that's what we do in our material. We really explain that to kids and to parents about what has to happen. So that's the first thing. So you have to weigh that. Now, we're not saying that, you know, all screens are bad forever and ever, but the addictive screens are the toxic screens.
1: Yeah.
0: So that's the video games, the social media, the pornography. Those are the things you want to pull away. If you want to go watch a baseball game or football game with your family and a family movie night or anything like that, that's not the same thing. But when you take it away, first of all, no is like the best word in the human language here.
1: Yeah.
0: You know, you have to use a coach's mentality. And this is how we coach parents, and this works really well. You have to take off this parenting hat. And for a mom, it's going to be that emotional, oh, I don't want my kids to hate me, and they're going to hate me, and I'm not going to be the whatever. You have to take that off, and you have to put your coach's hat on. Your team is losing. What does a coach do? You're in the middle of a losing season. What do?
1: Mm.
0: They have to redo their game plan, and they have to go back to the basics. And your team will follow you. Your kids will, and they will be actually very happy and amazed that mom and dad care enough about me to do this.
1: Wow.
0: Because you're going to have to spend more time with your kids initially. That's just initially. Because you're training them to do all that downtime activity without a screen, and they get brilliant.
1: You mentioned Adam and the Christmas story. I want to come back to that because you said it quickly.
0: Yeah.
1: And I just want to unpack it a little bit. What was going on? And looking back, what were some of the warning signs? I mean, that you saw.
0: Well, that was a warning sign.
1: Yeah. And describe it again, but let's just go slower so people can catch it.
0: Sure. So one of the warning signs that I missed is that your children start to pull away from your family, and that means from family traditions and activities, and they would rather choose to be on their screen with their screen family, right, with all those players, than with you. And so at Christmas, more than once, we would be upstairs, we would have all of our traditions, and Adam would be gone. And he was in the basement playing video games. And one year I had to go down there, and I literally put Christmas lights on his computer. Like, what was I thinking?
1: Right.
0: Like, I look back, and I feel like I really missed it. And this is why I want so badly for parents to hear this message. I knew something was wrong. There's something wrong when your kids don't want to come hang out with you. Okay,
1: yeah.
0: That's just not normal. And he kept choosing his game over us. And at that point in his life, he would have said that his game was way more important than his family.
1: Yeah.
0: And that's a huge warning sign. But there were a lot of little ones that led up to that. You know, kids start playing more over time. They start dropping out of other activities. And a lot of times parents think, oh, they're just going to be a streamer one day, or they're going to make money doing this one day. No, no, no, no. That's not going to happen. It's, you know, I'm going to make money with my addiction one day. That's not really.
1: Yeah, it's called a drug dealer.
0: It's a, yes. And I felt like a drug dealer.
1: Yeah. Melanie, I want to walk through age and stage a little bit. So if your children, let's say they're single digits, they've got their tablets, you know, how many kids do we see on airplanes?
0: Bad idea.
1: And, you know, but you're in the, let's say, 8, 9 range, 7, 8, 9-year-old range. I mean, again, though, the sunscreen, you said, the non-toxic screen time on an airplane, there's a great example. You want to show them Adventures in Odyssey.
0: Right.
1: Or something that's
0: right.
1: Wholesome, perhaps.
0: Right.
1: You're saying generally that's okay. Is that a place where you still time out? Like
0: yes.
1: After you do an hour or two?
0: No, it's not even an hour.
1: Done.
0: It's not even an hour. And the best practice is for it to be co-viewed with you.
1: Yeah.
0: Co-viewed with mom sitting down watching something. Probably about 20 minutes is the better limit.
1: For your child's brain development.
0: Yeah.
1: And then move that up then if you're at the 10, 11, 12 age group. They probably have homework assignments now that they got to go online on the computer. They got to look
0: right.
1: at Aztec history or something like that.
0: And you have to have that in a co-view situation as well, because we know what happens when kids are left to do their homework alone. They do about 15 minutes of homework, and then they're off playing their video game and checking their social media. It's very, very distracting. So what we recommend in the kitchen, have a place set up in your home where you can maybe be working on dinner, but you can see the back of their head and the front of their screen. You just have to coach them.
1: Yeah.
0: And we're not coaching them. We are throwing this stuff out to our kids, and then we're saying, well, why are they getting addicted, and why are they not getting their homework done? By the way, they'll get their homework done so fast if mom is sitting there watching
1: them.
0: It's
1: so true.
0: Do it.
1: But again, one of the difficulties for the parents, and you're right, you had to figure this out yourself, but you are a working mom,
0: right, as an
1: RN?
0: Yeah, no, at the time I wasn't.
1: So you stopped
0: I
1: that.
0: I had four children I was raising. I had to realize that I had to get this figured out. And like with our first one, we kind of messed it up. I had to spend a lot more time with our kids, and I'm not going to. You know,
1: so it's T-I-M-E. You got to spend time with them.
0: Yeah.
1: I mean,
0: they love it. Well, you know what? The thing about it is, it's not that you spend all of your time. You spend time initially setting them up to getting them used to doing things without a screen. And then you're home free.
1: Yeah.
0: Right? Because now you don't have to keep monitoring that screen. Yeah. Your goal is to be able to get your kids to fall in love with real life. The screens are going to be there forever.
1: I want to go back to the age thing again, because I think the average age now of a child getting a smartphone is about 8.
0: Really bad idea.
1: But in that context, the best advice I've heard is just stave that off as long as possible.
0: Well, and we really believe the science backs up 18.
1: Yeah, look at that.
0: Minors should not have devices, period.
1: Yeah.
0: Okay?
1: That sounds like, wow, really? Really?
0: Think about it.
1: Yeah,
0: I know.
1: When you think about it, it sounds right.
0: Minors should not have addictive devices. I mean, and you know, they say, okay, what about GPS? Well, you know what? Our young boys learn how to read a map. And they got that part of their brain working. They'll have the rest of their life to have GPS. That's
1: right.
0: Fine. So we're talking about this window of opportunity. And when you're looking at high school, you're talking about 48 months.
1: Right.
0: Can you not do this for 48 months? Yes, you can.
1: Yeah.
0: And we told them early, guys, no smartphones till you're 18. So while they still...
1: You started early.
0: We told them, no smartphones till you're 18. They got a flip phone. They got a few things.
1: Emergency phone.
0: Yeah, and that's all they needed. And so what ended up happening is they ended up developing all their social skills very differently than kids who depend on social media and gaming.
1: Wow.
0: They're like the leaders of the social thing in our area. Like, you know, they have stuff all the time.
1: Let's just move a little further down the road now. This is just practical for the parents. So now you're into the 13, 14, 15 year old category.
0: Yeah.
1: This becomes a little more difficult, I think. But you're the parent, I get it.
0: Yeah.
1: But it is difficult.
0: Yeah, it is. But you know, when your kids understand this, when they understand the brain science, then you're on the same wavelength and they're understanding. That 15 and 16 and even 17 year old brain is worse. Like, the things that they're looking up when they're 10 years old are very different from the things they're looking up when they're 15. I believe 16 is probably the peak of the worst time for a child to have a phone.
1: And from that perspective, the parent, that's where you need to tip in more.
0: Yeah.
1: Because of that.
0: Yeah.
1: But and the key there is developing the relationship with that later teen so that you can have those good,
0: stay in
1: healthy
0: that
1: discussions, right?
0: Yeah. And that's where the attachment comes in, because so often we allow our teenagers to become detached from us prematurely.
1: Right.
0: And so you think about it as a coaching relationship. We're not overprotecting our kids at all. In fact, by not giving them a phone, you are not overprotecting them. They're having to get in the real world and figure things out, right?
1: Yeah.
0: So you're thinking about this as a coach. And I think this helps a lot of parents, because they're like, oh, I can do that. I can be a coach. I'm not being a mean parent. I'm just being a coach.
1: Mm-hmm.
0: And your team desperately needs you. And you have to set the parameters. But a good coach is warm and caring, but they're also strict.
1: You also opened your home for in-person events. I think this is really good.
0: Yeah.
1: You know, make sure your children's friends are coming to your house.
0: Yes.
1: So
0: the way
1: you
0: can
1: kind of
0: keep
1: an eye on things.
0: The way you do that is food.
1: Yeah.
0: Okay. So
1: food, a pool table, table tennis.
0: Yeah. And
1: foosball.
0: We joke.
1: Pinball.
0: We have a trampoline in the backyard. We joked around that, you know, with Adam, we spent money on therapy. With the boys, we spent money at the grocery store, right? And so would you rather spend money at the grocery store? So they had, I told them at any time, for any reason, if they ever wanted kids to come over, I would buy the pizza. I would make the food. I would do the brownies. And, you know,
1: yeah.
0: I mean, that's where they come, right?
1: Yeah.
0: And even to this day, their friends all come over. Ms. Zimby, can I come over for dinner? You know?
1: That's good.
0: Yeah,
1: that's so
0: it's great.
1: What would be your final word for the parent? And let's keep it in the encouragement area. I mean,
0: yeah.
1: I hear what you're saying, but it can all be better.
0: Yes, and it's not as hard as you think.
1: Mm.
0: I think that we think it's going to be so hard to delay this. It is so much easier. Trust me, I've done it both ways. I've raised an addict, you know, a screen addict, and I've raised three kids that aren't. And I'm telling you, the pathway, you've got two pathways. You've got two choices.
1: Yeah.
0: You either go with the culture on this issue, or you take a different path. And the different path is so much easier. It does help. I would encourage you to get some education around this, which is why I've taken all this brain science and I've put it in real simple terms so you can understand it. You can explain it to your wife. You can explain it to your husband, to your grandparents. Right, to the grandparents, stop buying phones for my kids, right? And then you can explain it to your kids.
1: Yeah.
0: And, you know, you're a coach. So you're at a team meeting, and you're just telling your team. You don't want to coach for strikeouts.
1: Right.
0: Right?
1: Wow.
0: This is going to be
1: good.
0: So fun. And we're going to be camping in the backyard, and we're going to be doing all these fun things together. That's what they want. Even your teenagers. Your teenagers want you to spend time with them.
1: Yeah, this is so good. And I'm telling you, this is one of the biggest needs parents are expressing to us.
0: It's the biggest pain.
1: Is the screen issue.
0: Yeah.
1: And, you know,
0: we got the answers.
1: Yeah,
0: it out.
1: This is so, so good. And thanks for being with us.
0: Thank you so much for having me.
1: All excitement.
0: Yeah, it's
1: so much fun. I would say you do have great training as an RN, though.
0: Well,
1: I mean, I would. And, you know,
0: I didn't learn anything about screen addiction, though.
1: No, I know, but I'm talking about temperament. I mean, parents, there's a temperament to parenting. There's a take-charge parent, but you don't want to take charge in such a way that doesn't allow your children to grow.
0: No, you don't.
1: But you do have a good command, like an RN.
0: Yes.
1: Hey, you're in the emergency room.
0: Right.
1: You know,
0: what
1: somebody's
0: gonna do?
1: Dying.
0: Yes. Yes.
1: Where's the doctor? I don't know. He's not here yet, but this is what we got to do.
0: That's right.
1: You do strike me as that person.
0: Well, and most people can see that in their coaching brain, and they can transfer that over and be like, oh, you're right. If my team is losing, we're all in this together.
1: But what a good analogy, though, even like that, for screen addiction. It's an ER moment.
0: Yeah.
1: You know, you got to get your child
0: you
1: on the right stuff.
0: You want to prevent it.
1: Yeah.
0: Prevention is always better. And let me just say, when I was in middle school, and you might remember this. Remember the smoking, you know, problem? And they brought the lungs in, the jars, right?
1: The black
0: and
1: lungs.
0: They showed you the black lungs.
1: Yeah.
0: Well, this is like my black lung.
1: Yeah.
0: I'm like, I'm explaining to parents. Because I remember seeing that. Don't you remember? And it was I went home and told all my mom, you know, her friends to stop smoking. Well, that's what we need. We can solve this issue. It doesn't have to be a battle. We can all get excited about learning the science and be like, okay, we were doing it wrong. Mm. We were smoking, and now we're not, because now we have the answer. And the answer is in science.
1: Yeah, and what was so amazing with that, then they showed you, you know, people that had stopped smoking. 30 days later, their lungs are pink. Your lungs come back.
0: You can.
1: But so can you.
0: Yes, and you can get your kids back, and you get in that relationship again with your
1: Melanie,
0: kids.
1: Melanie, again, thanks for being here. Great energy. Appreciate it. And let me turn to the listener. If you want to strengthen your family's approach to screen time and technology use, I want to recommend you get a copy of Melanie's workbook, Kids, Brains, and Screens, Empowering Kids to overcome screen addiction. I think half the audience should say, yes, I need that. It's full of illustrations and great insights into brain science and development. It's perfect for parents to work through with their children of all ages. And when you reach out to Focus on the Family today, we'll send you a copy of Melanie's book as our way of saying thank you when you support the ministry with a gift of any amount.
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3: 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Sharing life, delivering truth, giving hope. Kate in for Lynn Hackman. And coming up next, we've got Pastor Chuck Smith. You're not going to want to miss that. And the news with Phil Ross.
4: Hi, I'm Johnny Erickson-Tata, and I love it when public school kids think creatively about sharing their faith with classmates. When Riley Farmer chose to depict me as her historical hero for a school project, it gave her the chance to share Jesus in her public school classroom. She prepared with excellence, memorizing her entire presentation and even dressing up like me with a wig and all, and gave her report sitting in a wheelchair. Riley did not hold back about all the things God had done in my life. She saw an opportunity to share Jesus with her classmates, and she took it. Who knows how many young friends of hers might now read the Johnny book? And it's why I commend this young girl. I commend her from 1 Timothy, where it says, "Don't let anyone look down on you because you are young." Set an example. And today, Riley has set us an example. May her example inspire you to be bold in sharing Jesus.
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7: It's 12:01, and here's your news on K-Wave. The Iranian regime fired dozens of ballistic missiles at Israel on Sunday evening and into Monday morning, stating that the strikes came in response to an IDF strike against Hezbollah in the Lebanese capital of Beirut several hours before. After intense discussions and despite President Donald Trump publicly urging Israel not to retaliate, the Israeli government instructed the military to launch several strikes in Iran overnight, targeting military sites as well as petrochemical facility. For the first time in about 2 months, siren alarms were triggered across broad swaths of Israel as Tehran launched missiles at northern, central, and southern Israel on Sunday evening. On Monday morning, the regime's Houthis terror proxy in Yemen joined in and launched a ballistic missile at Israel as well. Closer to home, rescuers have freed a man trapped down a 20-foot shaft in downtown L.A. The incident was reported about 5:30 p.m. yesterday afternoon near Washington Boulevard near Santa Fe Avenue. The 34-year-old man was transported to a local hospital in fair condition. How the victim got trapped at the bottom of the shaft is being investigated. That's the news, and you're up to date. K-Wave Southern California weather for today for L.A. and Orange Counties. Partly cloudy today with highs in the mid to upper 70s. For the Inland Empire, mostly sunny with highs 80 to 87 degrees. Right now in Chino, it's 72 degrees. In Southgate, it's 76. In Cypress, it's 77 degrees. And right here at the K-Wave building in Santa Ana, it's currently 76 degrees. 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

0: Welcome to the Word for Today, featuring the Bible teaching ministry of Pastor Chuck Smith, founder of the Calvary Chapel Movement. This radio program is a chapter-by-chapter, verse-by-verse study through the entire Bible. And on today's edition of the Word for Today, Pastor Chuck continues his message, The Background of Melchizedek, as we pick up in Hebrews chapter 7, verse 1. And now, with today's study, here's Pastor Chuck.
1: Shall we turn now in our Bibles to Hebrews, the 7th chapter. In the book of Genesis, after Abraham and Lot had parted company, there was a confederation of five kings that conquered in the area where Lot lived and took him captive and spoiled several cities. Abraham, hearing of it, armed his servants, and he went out and met these five kings in battle and defeated them and took from them the spoil that they had taken from the many cities that they had conquered. As Abraham was returning victoriously with the spoils from these five kings, there came out to meet him a man by the name of Melchizedek. The name means the King of Righteousness. He was also known as the King of Salem, which being interpreted is the King of Peace. Nothing is told of concerning the origin of Melchizedek. We know nothing of his genealogy, nothing of his parents. We know nothing of what happened to him after his meeting with Abraham. This was 400 years before Moses and the law. Melchizedek, a mysterious priest of which we know so little, is only mentioned twice in the Old Testament. The first time being there in Genesis 19 when he met Abraham. But then in Psalm 110, out of the blue, the psalmist writes concerning God that he hath sworn with an oath that thou art a priest forever, after the order of Melchizedek. This 110th psalm is a psalm concerning the Messiah. It begins, "The Lord said unto my Lord, sit thou at my right hand until I make thine enemies thy footstool. The Lord shall send the rod of thy strength out of Zion. Rule thou in the midst of thine enemies. Thy people shall be willing in the day of thy power, in the beauties of holiness from the womb of the morning. Thou hast the dew of thy youth. The Lord hath sworn and will not repent. Thou art a priest forever after the order of Melchizedek." Now there was the Aaronic order of priesthood from the tribe of Levi. And one of the requirements of being a high priest in the nation of Israel under the law was first you had to be from the tribe of Levi, and then you had to be of the Aaronic order. Here's another order of priesthood that antedates the Levitical priesthood by 400 years. A priesthood to which Abraham, the father of the nation, gave tribute, paid tithes, and received a blessing. So the writer of the book of Hebrews, in this 7th chapter, is going to point out that this priest, Melchizedek, was of a higher order of priesthood than was the Aaronic order of priesthood established under the law. And that even after the Aaronic order had been established, years later, 1,000 years later, in fact, there are 1,000 years time difference between the two mentions of Melchizedek in the Old Testament. Abraham lived about 2000 B.C. when he met Melchizedek. 1,000 years later. You see, we read it in the same Bible and we say, well, you know, it was only a few books back. But it's 1,000 years back. And suddenly this comes forth. God hath sworn and will not repent. Thou art a priest forever, talking of the Messiah. Thou art a priest forever after the order of Melchizedek. Not after the order of Aaron. After the order of Melchizedek. So that gives you a little background. Now, one further note before we get into the text itself. One day, as Jesus was disputing with the Pharisees, and they were challenging him concerning his claims as Messiah and the Son of God, they said, "We are the sons of Abraham." And Jesus said, "If you were the sons of Abraham, then you would have acknowledged me, because Abraham rejoiced to see my day, and he saw it." And they looked at him and they said, "What are you trying to tell us? Abraham saw you. You're not even 50 years old." And Jesus responded, "Before Abraham was, I am." And they took up stones to kill him. Now, this statement, "Abraham rejoiced to see my day and saw it." When did Abraham see Jesus? Many Bible scholars, and myself included, but not necessarily the Bible scholar, I just love the Bible. Many Bible scholars believe that Melchizedek was in reality one of what they call the Christophanies of the Old Testament, the appearance of Jesus in the Old Testament to Abraham. And that he was actually Melchizedek, who came up to meet Abraham, who received tithes from him, and who blessed him. It is interesting that he gave to him bread and wine. Melchizedek gave to Abraham bread and wine, the symbols of communion, the body and the blood of our Lord. Now let's get into the text. "For this Melchizedek, the king of Salem, priest of the Most High God." He said that he was the priest of El Elyon, the Most High God, when he introduced himself to Abraham. "Who met Abraham as he was returning from the slaughter of the kings and blessed him, to whom also Abraham gave a tenth part of all. First being by interpretation king of righteousness, and after that also the king of Salem, which is the king of peace." Fascinating names. King of righteousness. King of peace. Jeremiah tells us that when the Lord comes to reign upon the earth, that he will be known in that day as Jehovah to Tsidkenu, which means the Lord our righteousness, the King of righteousness. And we know that he is coming as the Prince of Peace. Both of these names incorporated in the name Melchizedek. Now, Melchizedek, he said, was without father, without mother, and without genealogy, having neither beginning of days nor end of life. It doesn't tell us where he was born, when he was born. It doesn't tell us when or how he died, or that he did die. It doesn't tell us anything of his genealogy. It doesn't tell us anything of his father and mother. He appears isolated on the scene, no background, nothing of his future, just there appearing to Abraham, blessing him, receiving tithes from him, giving him bread and wine in communion. And so without father, without mother, without a genealogy, having neither beginning of days nor end of life, but made like unto the Son of God, he abides a priest continually. God hath sworn and will not repent, thou art a priest forever. So he abides continually. The Melchizedek priesthood is a continual forever. Thou art a priest forever after the order of Melchizedek. It is an order that is established, which is an eternal order of priesthood. Thou art a priest forever. So he abides a priest continually. Now consider, and you remember twice before in Hebrews, we have been told to consider Jesus. Now consider him. Now he tells us to consider Melchizedek. And as I say, I believe that he was an appearance of Jesus in the Old Testament. Now consider how great this man was, unto whom even the patriarch Abraham gave a tenth of the spoils. Consider how great he must have been. You see, Abraham was, in the mind of the Jew, the epitome. I mean, he was it. He was the beginning of the father. He was the father of those that believe. He was the prime patriarch of the people. Now consider how great this man Melchizedek was, that Abraham would have given to him a tenth part of everything he had. That Abraham would have paid tithes to him, tenth of the spoils. And verily, they that are of the sons of Levi, who receive the office of the priesthood, have a commandment to take tithes of the people according to the law. That is, of their brothers, though they come out of the loins of Abraham. Now, God, under the law, had it established that the people should give a tenth part of all of their increase, that they should bring it into the temple, and this was to be given to the priest. They were to pay their tithes, a tenth part of the increase. And when they harvested their crops, a tenth part was to be brought in and given unto the Lord. And so the Levitical priests received tithes from their brothers. All of them were descendants of Abraham. But he whose descent is not counted from them, not a descendant of Abraham, he lived at the same time, so his descent is not counted from them, received tithes of Abraham and blessed him that had the promises. Abraham had the promises of God. Unto thee shall all of the nations of the earth be blessed. From thy seed shall the nations of the earth be blessed. This promise was to Abraham, and yet here is Abraham receiving a blessing from this man. Now consider this man. Who is that man that even Abraham paid tithes to him and he received the blessing from Abraham? For without any argument, the less is blessed of the better. The blessing is always bestowed from the greater to the lesser. We're blessed of God. And the fact that Abraham then received the blessings of Melchizedek puts Melchizedek even above their great patriarch Abraham. And here men that die receive tithes. So the Levitical priest, they died and the order was passed on. It was on and on and on in a succession of generations. And here men that die receive tithes, but there he received them of whom it is witnessed that he lives. Thou art a priest forever after the order of Melchizedek. That is, Melchizedek still lives. And as I may so say, Levi also, who receives tithes, paid tithes in Abraham, for he was yet in the loins of his father when Melchizedek met him. So in reality, the priesthood of Melchizedek is so superior to that of Levi that Levi, actually, who was, of course, in the loins of Abraham or potentially there in that gene structure that was to be passed on, Levi paid tithes unto Melchizedek. If therefore perfection were by the Levitical priesthood, for under it the people received the law, what further need was there that another priest should rise after the order of Melchizedek and not be called after the order of Aaron? So coming to this Psalm 110, God hath sworn and shall not repent, thou art a priest forever after the order of Melchizedek. If the Levitical priesthood were perfect, if it could bring man into a perfect state, then why wouldn't God have said concerning the Messiah, thou art a priest forever after the order of Aaron? It's because the Aaronic priesthood could not bring anything into perfection. Therefore, God reverts to an earlier priesthood, a greater priesthood. Thou art a priest forever after the order of Melchizedek. For the priesthood being changed, there is made of necessity a change also of the law. For he of whom these things are spoken pertaineth to another tribe, of which no man gave attendance at the altar. So the fact that the priesthood is after the order of Melchizedek, there has to be a change of the law, because under the law, you had to be of the tribe of Levi in order to be the priest. When they had returned from Babylonian captivity, there were some men who claimed priesthood, but they could not prove their genealogies, and so they were not allowed in the priesthood. Only those that could bring their genealogies and prove that they were of Levi. But here is a priest after another order. Therefore, the law has to be changed, because we know, he said, that Jesus came from the tribe of Judah, and nothing is said in the law concerning the priesthood of the tribe of Judah, but it is an exclusive right for the tribe of Levi. For he of whom these things are spoken, Jesus, is the one of whom this was spoken, thou art a priest forever after the order of Melchizedek, pertains to another tribe of which no man gave attendance at the altar. They did not serve before the altar of God, those from the tribe of Judah. For it is evident that our Lord sprang out of Judah, of which tribe Moses spake nothing concerning priesthood. Now you see, in this book of Hebrews, he has brought out the fact that we have a great high priest, even Jesus Christ, the righteous one. Now, the Jew would immediately challenge, how could Jesus be a great high priest when he comes from the tribe of Judah? Nothing is said in the law concerning the priesthood from the tribe of Judah. So here he pulls out this 110th Psalm, where God has sworn and will not repent, thou art a priest forever after the order of Melchizedek. And so he answers the argument of the Jew who would declare there is no way Jesus could be a high priest coming from the tribe of Judah. He answers that argument quite thoroughly with this prophetic Psalm 110. And it is yet far more evident, for that after the similitude of Melchizedek, there arises another priest. So it is far more evident because of the prophecy in Psalm 110, that there has to arise another priest after the order of Melchizedek, who is made not after the law of a carnal commandment, but after the power of an endless life. Thou art a priest forever. So the law could make nothing perfect. It could only bear witness of a better covenant established on better promises. For he testified, thou art a priest forever after the order of Melchizedek. For there is then of necessity a disannulling of the commandment going before for the weakness and the unprofitable thereof. So the law has been disannulled. The commandments disannulled, because of the priesthood being changed. For the law made nothing perfect, but it brought in a better hope by which we draw nigh unto God. The Bible said, by the works of the law shall no flesh be justified in the sight of God. The Bible teaches us that the law was never intended to make a man righteous. That the purpose of the law was to reveal man's sin and his utter sinfulness. It is by the law that I have a knowledge of sin, for God has declared his righteous standard. And I realize that I have fallen short of God's righteous standard. So the law, revealing my failure, points the finger of guilt at me, and the law then condemns me to death and to the curse. For it is written, cursed is everyone who continues not in the whole law to do the things that are written therein. So the law makes no one righteous, but it does put us all under the curse, for it reveals to us our sin, and it makes us much more guilty, or at least conscious of our guilt. Now, this is the problem in the time of Jesus, was their interpreting of the law. And I think that that's probably a problem that exists all through the history of man, the interpreting of the law. We're having a tremendous problem in the United States today as we're trying to interpret the law, the Constitution, the freedom of religion. What did they really mean? And the way the liberal Supreme Court has interpreted it is that man has freedom from religion, not the freedom of religion. They got their prepositions all twisted up. Our Constitution never intended that man should have freedom from religion. It's just that none of us force our religious convictions or beliefs upon each other. But all of us allowed to practice our religious convictions in freedom.
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1: May the Lord bring you into a special consciousness of His presence, of His love, of His interest in your life. And may you walk in the consciousness of God's grace and be led by His Spirit. May you come into a new relationship with God. A very personal relationship with God. In Jesus' name.
0: 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That's right here on the next edition of The Word for Today.

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1: Well, happy Monday. You've got Kate Wave, 1110 and 107.9. Kate in for Lynn Hackman. She'll be back tomorrow. Hey, coming up next is Alistair Begg, Truth for Life, so don't go anywhere. I have a prayer request. Man, I'm watching this news and getting a little bit, I don't know. I just think we need to keep this election results in prayer, because some of these mail-in ballots are just, it's looking a little fishy. So you know what we can pray? Let's pray for our leaders to have wisdom so we have safe, secure elections. Amen. Also, I want to pray for the Harvest Crusade. It's coming up July 11th. And did you know the tickets were released today? And there's plenty left for you, but you do have to secure them. I think you can get up to four. And we have all the information regarding the Harvest Crusade this summer on our website, and that is kwave.com under events.
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0: When Jesus said the hour has come for the Son of Man to be glorified, no one expected his glory would come by way of his crucifixion. That seems more humiliating than glorifying. But today on Truth For Life, Alistair Begg helps us understand the purpose of Jesus' death on the cross.
1: Well, I invite you to turn to John chapter 12. And let me read again the verses that we read this morning without ever really getting to them. John chapter 12 and verse 20. Now among those who went up to worship at the feast were some Greeks. So these came to Philip, who was from Bethsaida in Galilee, and asked him, "Sir, we wish to see Jesus." Philip went and told Andrew. Andrew and Philip went and told Jesus. And Jesus answered them, "The hour has come for the Son of Man to be glorified. Truly, truly, I say to you, unless a grain of wheat falls into the earth and dies, it remains alone. But if it dies, it bears much fruit. Whoever loves his life will lose it, and whoever hates his life in this world will keep it for eternal life. If anyone serves me, he must follow me, and where I am, there will my servant be also. If anyone serves me, the Father will honor him." Amen. Now, Father, we thank you that as we gather together tonight and sing these songs, the table that is spread before us is containing the very emblems of the reality about which we sing. How can we possibly know that our sins have been forgiven, except that Christ has done exactly what he says he was going to do in the passage that we've just read. And so we pray that as we work our way through these verses, that we will be helped, that you will grant to me clarity and brevity, and that you will give to us a spirit of humility together as we sit underneath the instruction of the Bible. And we ask this in Jesus' name. Amen. Well, this morning when I began, and I can't assume that everybody was here this morning, I said that there were four words that I had used to try and navigate my own personal study this week. The first of these was frustration, which we spent time on, the frustration of the Pharisees in being so obviously unable to prevent the ongoing work of Jesus. And the reason I took long on that was because I wanted it to be very, very clear that it is against that backdrop that what we then find in verse 20 comes. "Now among those who went up to worship at the feast." And there was a great crowd that had gone up to worship at the feast. And it may well be that when you read verse 19, and the Pharisees say to one another, you can see that you're gaining nothing here. This is not going our way at all. Look, the world has gone after him. It may well be that one of the Pharisees just points into the crowd and identifies that among those in the crowd, there are people who are clearly not Jewish. And that, of course, was a grave concern for these Pharisees because they were so committed to the fact of their position under God as the children of Abraham and so on. Now, when it says that they were Greek people, now among those who went up to the feast were some Greeks, that does not necessarily mean that they came from Greece itself. History records that there were many Greek people who lived, for example, in Decapolis and in some of those other areas. And it is out of that company, presumably, that some have made their way to the feast. That is all we know about them. It would seem that they are probably God-fearers. They've certainly come to worship at the feast. It doesn't say that they've come to simply observe, but they are there in order to worship. Many of these individuals from a Gentile, from a Greek background, were attracted to Judaism on two fronts. One, because of the monotheism of it. Greek people had many gods, multi-gods, all kinds of ideas and notions. And yet these Jewish people worshipped the one true and living God. And presumably there was something that was attractive in that. Not simply because of its clarity, but also because of the morality that accompanied it too. The Greek gods were often divorced from any kind of moral implications for those who sought to worship them. And if people were aware of that great gap in their lives, then it's perfectly understandable that worshipping in an environment where the tendency is to separate religion from morality, then they may say, well, I think we should at least give consideration to what is going on there. The point, though, is fairly straightforward, isn't it? That at the same moment that the Jewish authorities are displaying such amazing animosity towards Jesus, these Gentiles are now marked by a curiosity, at least a curiosity. It is quite striking that at the birth of Jesus, you have these wise men that come from the East. And it's, of course, a fulfillment of the prophetic word. Because Isaiah, amongst others, prophesied of the day when foreigners would join themselves to Yahweh, when they would join themselves to the Lord. And the house of God would be a house of prayer for all the peoples. And Isaiah, under the direction of the Spirit of God, writes, "He," that is God, "will gather others to him besides those already gathered." This is 600 years before Christ. Now, as good students, you know that we notice this in the Good Shepherd passage in chapter 10, when Jesus says, "And I have other sheep that are not of this fold. I will bring them also, and they will listen to my voice." And he was making the point that there were going to be people coming from all kinds of backgrounds as a result of who he is and what he was going to do. The question, of course, is how was this going to be possible? How would it be possible that this takes place? And the answer, of course, that comes in the 24th verse is only through the cross. It is only through the cross that the gospel is a gospel for the whole world. The idea of the amalgamation of the nations and the amalgamation of religions, which is regarded, of course, as a wonderful possibility and perspective, it doesn't work at all because the divisions between, for example, Judaism and Christianity are clear. We say it often. Our Jewish friends say Jesus is not the Messiah. We say he is the Messiah. We can't both be right. Islam says that you can alter your circumstances and do enough good things to outweigh all your bad things, hence the Islamic picture of the scales. Christianity says, no, you couldn't possibly do that. That's why we don't have scales.

And if he says, no, you couldn't possibly do that, that's why we don't have scales, that's why we have a cross. Well, we could go through the list, couldn't we? I mean, Hinduism has multiple incarnations, and Christianity says, no, the incarnation was a unique and unrepeatable event. And so when we think about what the message of the gospel is, what it means to go out into the whole world, what it means for men and women to be brought into the family of faith, only through the cross of Jesus Christ does this actually happen. And these individuals have put out a request in finding themselves in the group to see Jesus. We'd like to see Jesus. I think it probably means more than see him. After all, maybe they could physically see him. Or we would like to have an interview with him. We would like to meet him. Maybe. But it may also be that Jesus, at this point in the temple courts, was in the inner courts. If he was in the inner courts and they were Gentiles, they would not be able to go beyond the court of the Gentiles because there was a barrier there and there was a sign that said no entry. And so in coming to Philip, who has a Greek name, but so does Andrew, so we don't need to make a fuss about it. Coming to Philip, who was from Bethsaida in Galilee, they make their request to him. We would like to see Jesus. Of course, you see, what is anticipated here is the fact that this barrier between the court of the Gentiles and the court of the Jews is about to change. And it is that we're going to come to. I think that Philip is an interesting character. In fact, I'm convinced that he is an interesting character. I don't want to delay on it, but I often use him as an illustration. For example, when Jesus says, you know, he who has seen me has seen the Father, and Philip is the one who puts up his hand and says, if you could just show us the Father, that would help us. He's a special student. He really is a special fellow. And so they came to Philip. And I don't know whether it's dint of his personality or whatever it might be, but he doesn't just go to Jesus. No, he goes to Andrew. And of course, we've met Andrew before, and he's very direct. And it may well be that Philip remembered what Jesus had said on an earlier occasion when he was giving instruction to his disciples. You can read this in Matthew chapter 10. And he says to his disciples, go nowhere among the Gentiles, but go rather to the lost sheep of the house of Israel. So maybe Philip is saying, well, wait a minute, they want to see Jesus. And so he says to Andrew, hey, they want to see Jesus, what do you think? And Andrew, this is conjecture, and Andrew says to him, when Jesus said that, he was talking about going. This is not about going, this is about coming. Let's go and tell Jesus. Now, they do that, and verse 23 says that Jesus answered them. Answered who? Because strictly speaking, when you read what follows, Jesus didn't respond to the direct request of the Greeks for a meeting. He didn't actually respond to their situation that their investigation represents. But that's what it is about. Frustration here amongst those that you would expect to perhaps be excited about things and investigation on the unlikely people. Now, what happens in this moment, says our friend Bruce Mill, is that the request of the Greeks to see Jesus is like an exploding fuse in the mind of Jesus. Like an exploding fuse in the mind of Jesus. Because remember, years before, long time before, when he's 12 years old, when he gets in the temple courts with the people who are talking, and he's discussing with them, and he's separated from Mary and Joseph, and they have to backtrack, and they finally find him. And Jesus says to them, in the King James Version, which I like this statement in the King James Version, wist ye not that I must be about my Father's business? Don't you realize that I have to be in this house? That there are things that I have to do. Well, of course, they didn't really have much of a clue. But at 12, he says, I'm going to be on my Father's business. He's moving directly to the epicenter of what that business involves.
and

0: when now the Greeks come and say, we want to see Jesus, he suddenly says, the hour has come. The hour has come. Now, his explanation, I think, is fairly straightforward. In verse 23, Jesus answered them, saying, the hour has come for the Son of Man to be glorified. In other words, I think it is that Jesus sees the arrival of these Greeks as a signal that all the not yet is now over. The not yet is no longer not yet. It has become the now. You say, well, what about the not yet? Well, we mentioned it this morning in the wedding at Cana of Galilee. And Jesus said to his mother, woman, what does this have to do with me? My hour has not yet come. As we go through the gospel, you discover that this statement comes again and again. For example, in verse 30 of chapter 7 at the Feast of Booths, they were seeking to arrest him, but no one laid a hand on him. Why not? Because his hour had not yet come. I won't belabor it, but in chapter 8 and in verse 20 again, these words he spoke in the treasury as he taught in the temple, but no one arrested him because his hour had not yet come. They could not interfere with Jesus one iota, one way at all. He was moving sovereignly. From all of eternity he has come in order that he might proceed to do that for which he has committed himself. What the Father has planned and what the Spirit will then apply, the Son is about to procure. And all that has been leading up to this, all of the miracles, all of the signs, all of the things that he's had to say, have all been pointing forward. And you will notice when you read your Bible that from now on until the Passion, it is always now. Verse 27, now is my soul troubled. And what shall I say, Father? Save me from this hour? No, for this purpose I have come to this hour. Look at the beginning of 13. Now before the feast of the Passover, when Jesus knew that his hour had come to depart out of this world, and so on, and when he, in his high priestly prayer, recorded for us in John 17, begins, John records, when Jesus had spoken these words, he lifted up his eyes to heaven and said, Father, the hour has come. Glorify your Son, that your Son may glorify you. Now, that is what is contained in the answer that he gives, in the explanation that he gives. William Barclay, that I don't quote very often, but every so often he says something that he had written something that is good. He makes the observation here that when Jesus said, the hour has come for the Son of Man to be glorified, the listeners, writes Barclay, would catch their breath. They would believe that the trumpet call of eternity had sounded and that the might of heaven was on the march and that the campaign of victory was on the move. But Jesus did not mean by glorified what they meant. By glorified, they meant that the subjective kingdoms of the earth would grovel before the conqueror's feet. But by glorified, Jesus meant crucified. You remember, again, I hope you do, that in the encounter in John 4, which is, I think, people get very upset about the idea of there being anything that is humorous at all in the Bible, and we do want to be very cautious in relationship to that. But I can't but imagine that when he and the disciples arrive at the well in Sychar, and he dispatches the disciples, they say, we will go and get lunch. And he then engages in conversation with a woman who comes to draw water from the well. They then come back, and they find that Jesus is speaking to her. And they marvel that he was speaking to a woman. And that is because, as we said, the strict rabbis would not even be seen speaking to their own wives in public. So they couldn't believe what was going on. And so they said to him, Rabbi, eat. And he said, I have food to eat that you do not know about. Now, if I'd gone for the food, I'd be saying, well, we just went for the lunch. They say to one another, could someone else have brought him food? Jesus says, my food is to do the will of him who sent me and to accomplish his work. Now, they must have tucked that away in the back of their minds and said, oh, wow. Because remember, they're tracking with Jesus, but they don't understand a lot of what is going on. But Jesus is making it clear. Truly, truly, I say to you, unless a grain of wheat falls into the earth and dies, it remains alone, but if it dies, it bears much fruit. And if we can put it in the first person, Jesus is explaining, I am the seed that has to die and be multiplied by my death, because my death is the source of spiritual life for the entire world. That's what he's saying here. The time has come for the Son of Man to be glorified. The point of glorification is not in his miracles. The point of glorification is not actually even in his moral teaching. The point of his glorification is in his death and in his resurrection, because it is in that that fruit would be born and would yield fruit for the entire world. That's why later on he's going to send his disciples into the entire world, because he has already told them that this is what will happen. Later on he says, and if I be lifted up from the earth, I will draw all men and women to me, when I actually fulfill the work that the Father has given me to do. Now Jesus has made this clear again and again earlier, as we saw in chapter 7. He speaks to the Jews who marvel at his teaching, and this is what he says. My teaching is not mine, but his who sent me. The one who speaks on his own authority seeks his own glory. But the one who seeks the glory of him who sent him is true, and in him there is no falsehood. So Jesus is explaining that his honor is ultimately displayed in the context of his submission to his Father's will. Jesus' glorification is through death. Now, let's just pause and make a couple of observations. If you listen to a certain kind of teaching that comes from pulpits around our world, you'll find that there is a tremendous emphasis on the moral teaching of Jesus, or his ethical teaching, and he did teach ethics, and it was moral. Or that they will emphasize very much the miraculous signs that he did. And often at the same time, that if there is ever any mention of the cross of Jesus Christ, it is mentioned along the lines of, and look, what a wonderful example of selflessness that is. And the sort of inference is, you know, why don't you become more ethical in your business, and why don't you become more selfless in your dealings? Not a bad suggestion. But that is to rest the absolute center of the reason for the coming of Jesus Christ from the gospel itself. Christ's death is absolutely necessary because the messianic reality, which spread and has spread throughout the whole world, begins with his atonement for sin. He is the Savior, and it is in his death that his glory is seen, and it is in his death that the Father is glorified.
1: Listening to Alistair Begg on Truth for Life. We'll hear more about Jesus' countercultural glory tomorrow. Our mission here at Truth for Life is to teach the Bible with clarity and relevance. One of the outcomes of that mission is that unbelievers will become committed followers of Jesus. You are undoubtedly familiar with Alistair's book, The Man on the Middle Cross, and Alistair is here. And Alistair, your aim in writing this book was to introduce unbelievers to Jesus, and that's what's so encouraging about more than 1 million copies being in print. People are using this book as part of their personal evangelism.
0: Yes, they are. And again,
2: the team here has done a good job of getting the message out and making accessible in such a way that it's not difficult, actually, for somebody to do what they've done, and that's buy 10 copies of it, because they know already where they'd like to see them placed. And once again, it is another leg on the stool, if you like, of our stated purpose, to see unbelieving people being converted.
1: Well, again, we are thrilled to know how many people are being introduced to Jesus through this little book, The Man on the Middle Cross, and it's because of your support, particularly our Truth Partner giving, that we are able to sell these booklets for our cost of just $1. 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Thanks for listening. Was Jesus' death absolutely necessary? Tomorrow we'll learn what his death means for all who follow him. 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
3: 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Kate sitting in for Lynn Hackman, and she called me a couple minutes ago. She's driving. Okay, she's Bluetooth. And, you know, if she ever loses a signal, she would flip over to our AM 1110. I think she's in Ventura. I think she is such a good friend, and she's such a good coworker. And you know something? She's also a really good daughter. She was visiting her father. And you know Father's Day, not this Sunday, the 21st is Father's Day. And you know how to spell love, right? T-I-M-E. Spending time. Man. Anyway, Lynn, thank you for tuning in. Hey, if you are local, you might want to take Dad to a car show and Family Fun Day. That's coming up at Corona Friends Church. This is it the 13th? This Sunday. Kate, slow down and read the copy. It's on our website, events page, kwave.com. And what else is coming up? Oh, I know. We have got Dave Rolfe. You know, he's going to be talking about trials. Why do we go through them? You know why we go through them. They're developing us into the people God wants us to be.
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10: It's 1 o'clock and here's your news on K-Wave. Israeli Prime Minister Benjamin Netanyahu says that his country will hold off on attacking Iran for now, but warns Israel will respond forcefully if strikes resume. In a televised address, he says the fire is contained after Iran earlier announced that it would stop striking Israel. Both sides have promised to retaliate if fighting begins again, and Iran has warned of a severe response if the Israel Defense Forces continues striking southern Lebanon. The pause in hostilities follows calls from U.S. President Donald Trump for both sides to basically stop shooting. And closer to home, three Desert Care Network hospitals in the Inland Empire began a food drive today, asking the public for monetary or cereal donations to feed children and their families a healthy breakfast during the summer. The Healthy Over Hungry Cereal Drive will run through June 18th, and people can donate boxes of cereal in the lobby of Desert Regional Medical Center in Palm Springs, JFK Memorial Hospital in Indio, or High Desert Medical Center in Joshua Tree. The fundraiser supports Find Food Bank's summer feeding program in Indio and the Way Station in Joshua Tree. Officials say that more than 84% of public school students in the Inland Empire qualify for free or reduced-priced meals in the Coachella Valley, which is an indicator of food insecurity in the region. That's the news, and you're up to date. K-Wave Southern California weather for today for L.A. and Orange Counties, partly cloudy with highs in the mid to upper 70s. For the Inland Empire today, mostly sunny with highs from 80 to 87 degrees. Right now in Riverside, it's 80 degrees. In Gardena, it's 71. Glendale is showing 79 degrees. And right here at the K-Wave Building in Santa Ana, it's currently 77 degrees. 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
11: When difficulties and problems surround us, we often want God to do a removing job, when he's more interested in doing an improving job on us. 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
12: God leads us even through the valley of the shadow of death. 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

0: Welcome once again to The Balanced Word. Pastor Dave Rolfe will be back with us in just a moment to continue his study of the Psalms. We hear a lot of complaining in our day, from the reaction to prices being too high, the weather, or some deficiency we see in our government or work environment. Today, we'll not spend our time complaining, but rather praising God for what He has provided and done for us. How does that sound? Join us, won't you, as we turn to Psalm 64 through 66 on this edition of The Balanced Word.
1: Psalm 64. David is writing a psalm about wicked attacking people. But it's in particular, I mean, David was a guy who was attacked literally all the time. But here he's talking about those people who attack with their mouth, who say things that are designed to hurt. You know, there's that old saying that you learned when you were a little kid, sticks and stones will break my bones, but words will never hurt me. That is about as untrue as you can get. I mean, it is true that sticks and stones can break your bones, but words can hurt a lot more than sticks and stones. I've had plenty of broken bones, and every one of them hurt. But nothing that hurts quite like having people say things about us that are designed to injure, that pierce down into a place where we're very sensitive, or where it's a place that we just don't like to go. And so here David is talking about those kinds of situations. I would guess that the greatest hurts that you've ever had in your life were probably things that people said. Oh, there are things that they can do that go along with it that hurt. But I've been punched in the face just as hard as anyone can punch, and kicked in all sorts of places that are very painful. But when I think of hurt, I think of little things that people said that just cut me to the quick. And so David is sort of has that in mind here as he says, "Hear my voice, O God, in my meditation. Preserve my life from fear of the enemy. Hide me from the secret plots of the wicked, from the rebellion of the workers of iniquity, who sharpen their tongue like a sword and bend their bows to shoot their arrows, bitter words, that they may shoot in secret at the blameless. Suddenly they shoot at him and do not fear." It hurts when someone just suddenly comes out with something that injures you, but it feels even worse when you can tell they've been planning it, waiting for this opportunity. You know, they're not just yelling at you, but they're doing it with notes. And you're like, wow, they've been thinking this for a while. This is horrible. And that's kind of what he's talking about. They encourage themselves in an evil matter. They talk of laying snares secretly. They say, "Who will see them?" They devise iniquities. It's a plan. "We have perfected a shrewd scheme. Both the inward thought and the heart of man are deep. But God shall shoot at them with an arrow. Suddenly they shall be wounded. So he will make them stumble over their own tongue. All who see them shall flee away. All men shall fear and shall declare the work of God. For they shall wisely consider his doing. The righteous shall be glad in the Lord and trust in him, and all the upright in heart shall glory." Whatever people say against you, whatever they devise and plan out, and even as they are talking together behind your back, sharpening their tongues and planning their assaults, God will cause them ultimately to stumble all over themselves. It's not going to come out the way they think it will. And as a result, because we know that God is the one who protects us and defends us, we can be glad in the Lord, as he says here, and we can trust in him. That's our inheritance. That's our right as believers in the Lord. Psalm 65. A song of praise to the Lord. He says, "Praise is awaiting you, O God, in Zion, and to you the vow shall be performed." And when David talks about vows a lot, he's talking about worshiping God, making a commitment to go before the Lord and then doing what he has committed. It's a promise of relationship. It's why when we get married, we say wedding vows. We are making promises of a relationship. And so they would make that same kind of a promise with the Lord in relationship with him. And so he says, "The vow will be performed. I'm going to follow through on it. Oh, you who hear prayer, to you all flesh will come. Iniquities prevail against me. As for our transgressions, you will provide atonement for them." Now, atonement was really never provided for them fully in the Old Testament. The Bible made it clear, David says in other places, killing animals isn't going to make a person righteous. And so this is looking forward to that atonement when Jesus Christ would pay the ultimate price, his own life, shed his blood in order to atone for our sins, in order to completely eliminate our sins, to make them so that he can't even remember them anymore. Somebody has said that atonement, if you break it down, it's and just divide it into words, it's at-one-ment. It's something that allows us to be at one with the Lord. Then he goes on to say, blessed is the man you choose and cause to approach you, that he may dwell in your courts. We shall be satisfied with the goodness of your house, of your holy temple. Blessed is the man you choose and cause to approach you. This whole talk of God choosing us has become such a controversy within the body of Christ. There are basically two camps, for the most part. Those who emphasize that God chooses us, and those who emphasize the fact that we choose God. Now, it's wrong and it's a mistake to take either side over against the other one. Those who call themselves Reformed or Calvinists, generally they're excited about being chosen by God, and yet they almost deny the fact that we have to invite him to be our Savior, that we have that opportunity and we do it. Now, the reason they do that is because it's really hard, if not impossible, to comprehend us having a free will and God being sovereign at the same time. That is hard to grasp. There are other people within the church who are called Arminians, not Armenians from Armenia, but Arminians following Jacobus Arminius. And they emphasize the responsibility of man, the free choice that we have. And as a result, they don't see that God has chosen us, that we were chosen before the foundation of the world. If they try to explain it, Arminianism tends to so water down God's choice of us that God kind of chooses us because he saw that we were going to choose him, but really we are the ones who are in the driver's seat. Now, both truths, us having responsibility and free will, and God having a sovereign choice before the foundation of the world, they're both taught clearly in Scripture. And in order to go to one extreme or the other, Calvinism or Arminianism, you'll have to take one of those truths and you'll have to deny the other one. That's why, as is often wisely said, I think Calvinists and Arminians both correct in what they assert, but in error in what they deny. The truth is, as we look in Scripture, it's not just that God responds to our choice by going, okay, if you choose me, I choose you. There's something glorious that we can't completely comprehend. When we get to heaven, we'll find out that God chose us in him before the foundation of the world. But how did he do that and on what basis? And I don't know, but he did. And I don't ever want to water that down. At the same time, I know I have responsibility, and I know I could have chosen him or not. I don't believe, as the Calvinists do, that if he chooses you, you have no choice. You have to come to him. I don't think the Scripture teaches that. The Bible shows on several occasions where God wanted to do something, but man's will limited what God could do. Do I understand that? No. But I won't give up on what something that the Bible clearly teaches because I don't understand how it fits with something else. Rather, I glory in the fact that long before I was ever created, God knew me, and Jesus actually, it says, in a sense, was given before the foundation of the world. I was chosen before the foundation of the world, and I'm glad of that. I don't understand it. I'm not a Calvinist. I'm not an Arminian. Arminians accuse me of being Calvinist. Calvinists accuse me of being Arminian. So I think I'm trying to hang in there in the middle, and that's really the way it should be. But in order to try to make my theology nice and systematic, I'm not going to give up the truth that God chose me before the foundation of the world. And that's something that's taught, and that's something that amazingly David has an insight to here. Blessed is the man you choose and cause to approach you, that he may dwell in your courts. Now, to complicate matters and just to throw one more monkey wrench in the works, Jesus said, and you've heard the scripture, you have not chosen me, but I have chosen you. And often Calvinists use that scripture to really emphasize, no, you haven't chosen me, I have chosen you. Problem is, when you read that passage, you find out that he was talking, and he specifically said that he had chosen the 12. And so he was talking about his disciples there that he had chosen. They didn't choose him, he chose them. One of his disciples, Judas Iscariot, ended up being lost and apostate. And so figure that into the equation. But all I know is God chose me, and I'm really glad. I'm thankful. I'm blessed. Now, you might say, but wait a minute. What if he didn't choose me? Well, why don't you try to accept him and see what happens? But what if I don't want to be saved? Well, I guess he didn't choose you. It's not a problem. He says, whosoever will, let him take of the water of life freely. If you don't want that, you find out, well, I guess you weren't chosen. And I'm not going to complain because God chose me. I don't know what all went into his choosing. I suspect he doesn't need any help when he makes a choice. And so I think that his choice of me was something that I won't understand until I get to heaven. But I know that he is inviting everyone to come with us, to go to heaven, to give our lives to Jesus Christ. Once we get there, as somebody has said, on the front of the gate of heaven, it says, whosoever will. As you get inside and turn around and look at the back of the sign, it says, I chose you before the foundation of the world. So, again, it doesn't make sense, but it's true. Verse 5, by awesome deeds in righteousness you will answer us, O God of our salvation. When we pray, God does things. That's another thing I don't understand. For someone who answers questions on the radio, there are a lot of things I don't understand, frankly. And if somebody decided to get together and get a lot of callers to call in and they ask the right questions on Pastor's Perspective, I could easily sit there and say, I don't know. For 5 days, I could say, I don't know to every question and never have a question repeated. A lot of the stuff, I don't know. God's just bigger than we are. But the fact is, he teaches that when we pray, he does things. He also teaches more radically in James that you have not because you ask not. So there are things that he wants to do that he can't do because we don't pray. Now, how does that make sense? Put right alongside the fact that, you know, his choice, his sovereignty, I don't know. O God of our salvation, you who are the confidence of all the ends of the earth and of the far-off seas, who established the mountains by his strength, being clothed with power, you who still the noise of the seas, the noise of their waves, and the tumult of the peoples, they also who dwell in the farthest parts are afraid of your signs. You make the outgoings of the morning and evening rejoice. You visit the earth and water it. You greatly enrich it. The river of God is full of water. You don't run out of water. You provide their grain, for so you have prepared it. You water its ridges abundantly. You settle its furrows. You make it soft with showers. You bless its growth. You crown the year with your goodness, and your paths drip with abundance. They drop on the pastures of the wilderness, and the little hills rejoice on every side. The pastures are clothed with flocks. The valleys also are covered with grain. They shout for joy. They also sing. A psalm of praise acknowledging God's sovereignty and emphasizing the way that he takes care of everything. The way that he so consistently and supernaturally provides. Which of us can completely understand how the whole water cycle works? How in the world can it rain and get soaked up and be evaporated and rainy? You can answer questions on a test, and yet how that was designed and how did it ever get started? Whoever got that whole phenomena going basically is just saying, God, I know the kind of God that you are. I won't question you. I will cry out to you for help because you're amazing. And if you can maintain this planet, and if you can maintain nature, then I guess you can take care of me. I guess I don't have to worry. And so again, God's river never runs out of water, and his blessings are new every morning. He will always be able to provide for us. The psalm ends there with nature actually praising him, the valleys and the pastures and the flocks shouting for joy and singing. Now, they don't literally do this, but the Bible personifies items of nature a lot of times and talks about trees clapping their hands and nature rejoicing. In a way, it's true. Not just figuratively, but literally, the very creation of God expresses gratitude. It seems to ooze and flow forth with praise to God. Sometimes in seeing the beauty of nature, I think it speaks praise more clearly than any words that we can ever put together. Often as you see nature, its words are almost inappropriate or almost just, they don't fit the situation because you can't describe it. One picture of what God has made is worth thousands of words, certainly. And so it's, even as the sky is out there and it's just beautiful, it speaks. The heavens declare the glory of God. It's sort of a shame when God's creation, nature, is able to praise God so convincingly, and yet we, as the highest form of his creation, so often fall short. We don't bother. We don't even try. A beautiful stream up in the mountains constantly babbling of the greatness of God. And us? Well, we're constantly babbling, but about things that don't matter so often. And so here, as we move from Psalm 65, as nature is praising God, we go into Psalm 66. And we're talking about all that God has done. And it says, make a joyful shout to God, all the earth. Sing out the honor of his name. Make his praise glorious. In other words, imitate creation. You are here as an inhabitant of this earth. Everything that's a part of this earth praises God. Why not join in? Say to God, how awesome are your works. Through the greatness of your power, your enemies shall submit themselves to you. All the earth shall worship you and sing praises to you. They shall sing praises to your name. And how important it is that we consistently do this, that we just speak praises about God, to talk about things that God has done for us recently, to talk about things that have always been there, but we just noticed them. We just, as we think about it, wow. That is incredible what God did, the way he designed that particular thing, or the way that he ministered to me and encouraged me. I would encourage you to make a habit of going out of your way to praise God, not just singing the rote of songs, but by saying what he has done and sharing with others how great God is and how wonderful he is and what you appreciate about what he has done. In fact, right now, why don't you turn to one other person and make sure that everyone does it to someone, and in one sentence, just tell them something that you want to praise God about, something that God has done for which you want to offer praise. Okay, do it right now. Come and see the works of God. This invitation to go, man, let's look at what God is doing. He is awesome in his doing toward the sons of men. For example, he turned the sea into dry land and they went through the river on foot, looking back in their history at what God had done for Israel. There we will rejoice in him. They built little stacks of stones to always remember what he had done. He rules by his power forever. His eyes observe the nations. Don't let the rebellious exalt themselves. Don't fool yourself into thinking that somehow you're in charge. Verse 8, oh, bless our God, you peoples, and make the voice of his praise to be heard, who keeps our soul among the living and does not allow our feet to be moved. He keeps us going every day. For you, O God, have tested us. It's not always easy. You have refined us as silver is refined. You brought us into the net. You laid affliction on our backs. You've caused men to ride over our heads. We went through fire and through water, but you brought us out to rich fulfillment. God leads us even through the valley of the shadow of death. Those things that we fall into, those traps, those nets, those difficulties and problems, God was leading us all the way. And when we come through it, he knows what's best for us. He knows what is going to help us to develop into the people that God wants us to be.
0: 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As we return to Pastor Dave, he shares a letter of encouragement he sent out to a young man in the military.
1: I have a friend who, a kid named Chad, who just joined the Marine Corps a week and a half ago. And I was writing him a letter today because I hear in boot camp that that really means a lot to get letters from home. And I was sharing with him, right now you probably feel like quitting. You're probably being broken down and torn down, and that's what the Marines do, and they do it well. They know how to take you past your limit. But I said, you know, all limits are artificial. The reason that they do that in the military is so that you'll find out that limits are artificial and you can do more than you thought you could. And I said, really, Chad, there are only two limits that are real. One of them in John 15:5. Where Jesus said, without me, you can do nothing. The other in Philippians 4:13, I can do all things through Christ who strengthens me. It's important for us to remember when we go through tough times. Oh, a young guy in boot camp, they kind of know to expect it, and yet it still just beats them down in a horrible way. Well, I have news for you. Boot camp never ends. You just get a vacation from it once in a while, and then you're back into it. Because life is boot camp in a way. It's a process by which God teaches us that we can't count on anything or anyone but Him. And in which we discover, though, that with Him, we can make it no matter what happens. Without Him, we can't do anything at all. And so here, David is just acknowledging, God, you brought us out to rich fulfillment. This paid for itself. This was worth it. As I told Chad at the end of his letter, I said, you're going to look back on this as being a good time. And I said, in other words, you're going to be like every other former jarhead. You're going to brag about it for the next 70 years that you're a Marine. And it's true as Christians. We go through it and we go, boy, I'm glad that's over. I'm glad I made it through that. And you know what? I learned some things through the loss, through the pain, through the suffering. I learned what I can count on, what I can't count on. I found out who my friends are. I discovered things about myself that I couldn't have discovered otherwise.
0: Haven't you found that to be true as you look back over the course of your life? God weaves everything together for our good as we trust and follow Him. And even those testy trials serve us greatly, don't they? We'll stop here for today and come back to the Psalms tomorrow on The Balanced Word with Pastor Dave Roth. This program is brought to you by Pacific Hills Calvary Chapel in Aliso Viejo.

0: sharing life, delivering truth, giving hope. You are tuned into K-Wave 1110 and 107.9. Kate with you, sitting in for Lynn Hackman. She shall be back tomorrow. In fact, she's listening right now because I know she loves her K-Wave. I hope you have a view of the ocean, darling. It's a beautiful day. Morning low clouds. Yeah. Today is kind of be nice, okay? We're talking mid-70s. If you're in the Inland Valley, more 80s. But each day that goes by, get a wee bit warmer, okay? I was having my quiet time this morning, and, you know, I was reading about Solomon. You know, or God gave him, you know, he asked for wisdom to rule the people. And you know what I was thinking? I said, yeah, I try and remember to ask for wisdom every single day because we make so many decisions. Whether you're married, whether you're single, whether you're working, whether you've got grandkids, whether you have pets, and a vet has told you they wanted to pull 15 teeth out of your dog's face, and it's just like, what? You get a second opinion, and that's not the case. You need divine wisdom each and every day. A good prayer to ask for. Okay, Kate, what's coming up next? I'm so glad that you asked. It's Focal Point, Mike Fabares, and he's going to be talking about ambitious faith.
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3: There is an ancient Chinese proverb that says, married couples who love each other tell each other 1,000 things without talking. They do it, of course, with the nonverbal use of their eyes, their touch, their body language, and their presence or their absence. Experts tell us that more is said nonverbally between lovers than verbally. 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
9: I find no Big Bang proponents that I've read recently that'll say, well, there was nothing. Now, it may be a singularity, as they call it, but it was something, and that something was there. That an uncaused cause, this ultimate eternal being, made a decision to create. He had a purpose, and he decided to create something.

0: welcome to Focal Point with author and pastor Mike Pabarez. I'm Dave Drewy. You know, I think it's safe to say that no one listening was there when the universe began. So which view can we trust? Is the world the result of evolutionary chance, or is it the product of a divine creator? We invite you to examine the evidence for both sides today on Focal Point. We're in a series called Ambitious Faith. And Pastor Mike is talking about boldly trusting in God's ability to create.
1: For generations, Hebrews chapter 11 has served as the fuel for Christians to trust God more ambitiously and to serve Christ with more courage and more boldness. As we've already seen, for us as Christians, there should be no middle ground faith or lukewarm lives. God has made it really clear that that ambitious faith is normative for the Christian life. That's what he expects from us, and that's certainly what he wants to see us cultivate in our hearts. But before the writer of Hebrews illustrates that kind of ambitious faith with this long list of Old Testament examples, he promised he would do that in verse 2. He starts in verse 3 before he gets to that list with one foundational issue that is going to require ambitious faith for us to tenaciously hold on to. And he does this, and it is a surprise to some who don't know the ancient first century culture, because they think, well, this truth, the truth about God's creative act, certainly wouldn't be in question in the first century. But those of you who know a little bit about Greco-Roman history and philosophy, you understand that this was well underway as being an attack on the biblical record of creation. The Greco-Roman world had posited all kinds of philosophical ideas about how the world came to be, and a lot of thoughts about eternal matter and matter being reformed and things coming to be in a way that may not perfectly reflect modern evolutionary theory, but there was certainly a conflict about origins in the first century. So it seems appropriate that he stops and says, before I give you examples of ambitious faith intersecting with life, let's just start with the most basic thing, how we got here. And let us ask this question, are we on board with the biblical declaration in Genesis 1 and 2? And it's a good place for us to start. And if you have your Bibles, I want you to open to Hebrews chapter 11. Just by way of introduction, a few preliminaries as it relates to the issues. And we could paint the picture, I suppose, of Greco-Roman philosophy in the first century, but that's not where we live. It's not a lot different, but it is somewhat different. Today, we see two basic options when it comes to the issue of cosmology or origins. And in juxtaposition to one another, let's just try and make some contrasts and comparisons. So I put it this way. Let's consider the options. And I gave you a chart, and the one is headed with the word evolution, and the other is headed with the word creation. And our text reads this way. Let's look at the text. He's already told us what faith is. We defined it last week. Verse number 1, being sure of what we hope, we're certain of what we do not see. It is a certainty, though not an irrational certainty. That's important to note. It is still a confidence in something that we don't personally observe. And everything about what we hope for in the future is by definition something we don't observe. But many things about the past, and that's where he begins. Let's talk about the ultimate past, the beginning of the universe. So he says in verse 3, by faith, we understand that the universe was formed at God's command. God said something and boom. So that what is seen, present tense, what we see now, it says, it was not made out of what was visible. Now that struck right to the heart of first century Greek philosophy. And the idea here was, well, that's not true. Let's get back to understanding that biblical faith is going to require of us, it's not an irrational faith, affirmation of how we got here, which according to Genesis 1 and 2 was at God's command, where he creates out of nothing something that we now see in its present form. That is the biblical assertion. And the Bible says we're going to have to grasp that by faith. It's going to require faith. Faith to grasp the biblical picture of creation. Now, before you go, well, I knew it. That's what faith's all about, believing in fairy tales and fables and myths. You know, the other column, scientific. Just realize this. The concept of faith, as we said last week, is not irrational. Paul stood before Agrippa and Festus and said, if it's true, that means, and our understanding of truth, that it corresponds with reality, in this case, what really happened, see, then it will be, as Paul said, reasonable. And that means that everything that we look at should match that explanation. But the bottom line is, we weren't there. And because we weren't there, much like the things we hope for that we don't see, if we think about the creation of the world, we didn't see it either. So we've got to go back to our definition in verse 1 and say it's going to take a confidence in something we didn't see to affirm that fact or that truth. If that is our belief, we need faith to affirm that. right next to that, on the evolution side of this, could you just jot this word down? It looks a lot the same because it is the same exact word. Faith. If we're going to talk about creationism, we understand immediately, well, we're going to need faith for that. But you need to understand that when we talk about cosmology as it relates to evolution, as it sits there as a theory today and as it's posited, you need to understand just because we use the word science as it relates to that doesn't take away from the reality that you have to grasp this concept or this theory by faith. And that doesn't mean it's not rational, see? And because we already discovered that faith as a biblical virtue is not an irrational concept. It just simply means that I wasn't there to witness it. So I have to ascertain the reality by faith. And that means I couldn't firsthand look at it and say, well, yeah, I was there, I saw it. Just like everything in the future that we hope for. A lot of things in the past, we have to say, I wasn't there to see it. So all that means is that I may assemble evidence, or I may look at the way things work or the way things are and come up with a concept, but because I wasn't there, I can't say, hey, I experienced it. As it relates to evolution, just put under the word faith there, it is, as a theory, and I know there's lots of versions of this theory, it all comes down to an unknown cause. And I don't think any evolutionist is going to argue with that. It is unknown. Just to quote one leading evolutionist, he puts it this way. A proponent of the Big Bang Theory says, mysteries appear as one looks closer to the beginning. Bottom line is, we don't know. We don't understand it. We don't understand the cause of it. We got our theories about what happened in sequence and order, and we try to explain that with how things are repeatable now and the evidence. But we don't know. As far as what caused this, we don't know. The concept of evolution now, for the most part, hangs on the theory of the Big Bang, which takes us back to a point of singularity where everything in the universe was down to this absolutely collapse of all things in zero gravitational reality. It was a point of infinitesimally small singularity, and from that, boom, came this explosion, and we have what we have now from that. And what caused that? Well, we don't know. We can only theorize, and I've read all kinds of people on what we think today is the reason for that, and most people just say what this guy said. We don't know. It's a mystery. So unknown cause. Now, biblical creationism, or let's just forget that, theistic creationism, anybody inside or outside of the Bible that says there's a God that created the world is affirming this, that there's an

the Bible that says there's a God that created the world is affirming this, that there's an uncaused God that is behind all this. Okay? That there is someone by definition. By definition, by that I mean deity defined as God is by definition someone who is uncaused. To quote Aristotle, he's the unmoved mover. He's the uncaused cause. He is, if there is a God, by definition, he must fit that definition. See, that is the concept. As Isaac Newton said, who was known for his crystallizing laws about cause and effect and movers and moved objects and action and reaction, he said all these laws may explain motions of the universe, but they cannot explain the one who set them in motion. God, Newton was a Christian, governs all things. And the point is, by definition, that is who we say God is. And all theistic people have said, well, by definition, God is an uncaused being. What caused the Big Bang? Modern evolutionists say, well, we don't know. But Christians will say, well, we believe by definition that this being, if he exists, has to exist with this definition, that he's the uncaused one. Now, when it comes to the actual issue of evolution, that what we have now came from something. Now, this is a moving theory, I realize, that was eternal. It was an eternal something. Now, in the olden days, when I first started studying evolution and reading the textbooks, there was a lot of transition going on in the scientific community. We used to believe in something called uniformitarianism. Einstein talked about the concept of things being as they've always been. Hubble's law came along, and in the 40s, there was this big debate about Einstein being wrong, about the continuity in the universe and matter not being eternal, and this red shift that Hubble observed, well, there must be an expanding universe, and we started to extrapolate. This all came back to a point of singularity. Now, in the old days, we used to talk about the illogical nature of eternal matter, that there must have been a beginning, and now science and its theories have evolved into a place where we now have a theory that says, well, you're probably right. Matter, what is matter, it isn't eternal. But the concept of collapsed energy and a point of singularity, well, that, and I've read people on this, and they're all over the map on this, well, that had to be there. I find no Big Bang proponents that I've read recently that'll say, well, there was nothing. Now, it may be a singularity, as they call it, but it was something, and that something was there. And they don't even want to really explore that very much, but you've got to say there was an eternal something. Bottom line is there's an eternal something. In the old days, it used to be eternal matter. Now it's eternal something. In terms of theistic creationism, Christians have always said, well, by definition, God is not only the unmoved mover or the uncaused cause. He is also, by definition, an eternal being. He sits outside of time. He is not a part of time. He is the creator of time. He is this unaffected being by time. So we've got an uncaused cause and an eternal God. So we don't have an eternal, in the old days used to be eternal matter. We have an eternal God. We don't have eternal singularity, and outside of singularity, we don't even understand what that means, the nothingness around the singularity, but at least we had the singularity and that was there forever. But now we compare that and contrast that. Well, theism has always said, well, there's an uncaused eternal God. And so there's an important juxtaposition and contrast. Thirdly, or fourthly on this list, when it comes to the origin or the catalyst for all of this, if you research and read Big Bang proponents, they'll say, well, there was an inexplicable explosion. We don't know what triggered it. We don't know what caused it. And I know some people have written some esoteric papers on perhaps what caused it, but there's no consensus, and most people say what this proponent said when he says our understanding of the very early universe, and the context of that statement is when we get down to the early moments of that point of singularity, he says it's all speculative. The proponents are clear to say, well, we can see that point. It is not only mysterious as to what was there prior, but it is speculative as to how it all triggered and how it began. The catalyst is unknown. We don't know. It was an explosion of collapsed energy and space and time, and yet we don't have a clue as to what triggered it. One day it just exploded. And I know, you know, that may be an oversimplification of it because some people have written esoteric papers on it, but the bottom line is we don't know. Explosion started it. Now, when it comes to creation and theists inside and outside of the Bible, they've always proposed and posited that it was a purposeful creation, that an uncaused cause, this unmoved mover, this ultimate eternal being, made a decision to create. He had a purpose and he decided to create something. And anthropologists who've studied all these cultures, all over, they will tell you this is a universal concept. And I like to quote the Inca king before any Judeo-Christian influence, before the missionaries ever got there, who wrote, God is the ancient one, the eternal one.

0: The supreme and uncreated one who created all peoples. And that's a pretty consistent description of human concepts of sky god, of the deity. By definition, if there is a god, that's how he's defined. He is a purposeful creator who decides to create uncaused, eternal, unmoved, and he makes a decision. From a biblical perspective, we might want to jot down Colossians 1:16. Because in Colossians 1:16, in a very terse explanation, it says that all things were created by him and for him. The purpose of creation from a biblical perspective is that all of this was made for God, for his glory, as Romans says, to express his glory, to demonstrate his attributes of grace and mercy and all the things that he does in the world. It is all about bringing glory to him, to the honor of God. And that's the biblical perspective. And it's another sermon. A lot of people don't like that point, but that's certainly how the Bible presents creation from a biblical perspective. Now, I know some of you evolutionists will choke on this next statement here, but let me have you write it down anyway. You can put some quotations around it. But if you're going to believe in the concept of a singularity, which is now dated at 13.7 billion years ago, you've got to say to get from that point of singularity, 13.7 billion years ago, to today, you have billions of what I'll call miracles. Okay, they may not call them that, but they are certainly supranatural events. I didn't say supernatural. We call them that, supernatural. But they would say supernatural. They don't follow the patterns of nature as we know it. They are phenomenon. They are phenomenal events where we move, as one stand-up comic said, from protozoa to Cindy Crawford. You need a lot of really amazing things to happen to get there. You know, from amoeba to man, or from singular cell to eyeball, with all of its complexity and the amazingness of the cornea and rods and cones and optic nerve in your head, and you got two of them, all to get from here to here. We've got to say there were some amazing things that were happening that moved things from simplicity to complexity, from unuseful, chaotic information to assembled and useful information. And all of those are amazing, and we stand and say, man, that's amazing. And even if you want to look at recent evolutionary history, the fossil record, the concept of, well, there's got to be these forms, and maybe there was these big jumps and steps, but because we don't see the evidence in the fossil record, but the concept is there are amazing moves from simplicity to complexity, from reptiles to birds, just amazing things that happen. And we call those amazing things, things that are supranatural, above the natural order of things. They're not how things normally work. We don't get to see them. And you can say, well, it's happening so slow, you can't observe it, and there's no difference between something so slow, moving so slow, we can't measure it, than something not moving at all. But the point, though, is still there's got to be something there that moves from here to here, and it's nothing that we now observe. And so I'll just say there's billions of miracles. And I think the layman is going to sit back, watch the Discovery Channel, go, that's amazing to get from that primordial soup to thinking human beings who in lab coats can study that. That just took an amazing series of phenomenal events. Now, the biblical model of creation and any theistic model of creation is a belief in a miraculous event. See, and it's the same kind of phenomenal thing to go from nothing to Cindy Crawford, just to use her for an example. She's of my generation, so you pick your own perfect lurking person. But the bottom line is, to go from that to this, you've got to have something amazing happen. And the Bible says, well, that's called a miracle, and it happened in Genesis 1 and 2. It was an amazing event. It was a miraculous event. It was a supra or supernatural event. It took place in 6 days, which the Pentateuch says is because it's trying to give us a pattern of work and rest. God could have done it in one day, obviously. But the point was, according to the biblical model, he was showing us how to live. Work 6 days and take one day and rest. And that was for the good of our biological units and a lot of other reasons. And it played into worship later in Israel's history. But the point is, God, in a miraculous event, not through billions of phenomenal events, created the world. That's the biblical model. Now, I know these two charts kind of merge together in a lot of people's thinkings, and we'll talk more about that later. But let me give you one more observation, and you may argue with this one, but let me at least try and explain it simply as I can. And that is, just put this down. It is a process of amoeba to man, from singular cell to eyeball, that we don't have any examples of. We cannot point to examples and say, here is how this works. And we all stood around and watched this move from bird to reptile. We have no examples that we can look at and see. Now, we can theorize about them, and we can look at this and to look at the radiometric dating and rocks and fossils and say, well, we assume this to this. You can assume a lot. We can theorize and extrapolate, but we can't really see an example of this. We don't have it. And if you're thinking of finches and peppered moths, I'm not talking about that. Because peppered moths and beaks on finches, and I know those are the examples in the biological textbooks, are not about new information. It's about a reorganization of information. If you have a species or a cell or anything that rearranges information, that's one thing. But we're talking about the need to go from single cell simplicity to multiple cell complexity. And we're talking about a DNA protein as opposed to an amoeba. We're talking about a bird to a full-fledged eagle. A reptile to a full-fledged eagle. We don't have those examples of new information either being self-organized or organized without the external force being laid upon them. We just don't have examples of that. Now, people want to argue some of that, but I think, and I'm trying to be as fair as I can possibly be, and I don't want to be pejorative or disrespectful. I'm just saying, I know in all my studies at the university, I can't see those examples. We theorize about them only, and we make those assumptions, but we don't see them. And when it comes to the biblical model, you say, well, creation, we didn't see that either. Jot this down. This may be a new thought for you, but based on what we've been learning about the biblical concept of the miraculous, let's just at least jot this down. I propose that there are 86 examples of this kind of creative act. Now, if you've been with me through the study of Hebrews or maybe some previous studies, that as I've studied through the Bible and counted and turned every page and looked for the miraculous things that we call miraculous events, there's almost 200 of them that the Bible says, well, here's God's intervention into time and space. But only 86 of them are truly creative miracles where God suspends the natural law as we know it. And in any theory of origins, we need to do that because nature demands that there be something supernatural or supernatural that changes these things, that injects organized and useful information. And we're saying in Scripture, we got 86 examples of that. More on that later. Now, that's just kind of give us an overview. And I've said this already, but let's underscore it. Explanations, whether it's we evolved from the big explosion 13.7 billion years ago, or God created us, the evidence that we now see should match the explanation. The explanation we say as Christians, if you're a biblical creationist like I am, you say, well, we believe that God says he did it and he tells us how he did it. And so we look at that and the evidence should match that. And in my opinion, it does. It matches it better than the theories that constantly change as it relates to how we got here in evolution. Now, Robert Jastrow, who was no comedian and wasn't trying to be pejorative with this, he was the director of the Goddard Space Institute. And I know some of you have heard this quote before, but he, in talking in his book about God and the astronomers, makes an interesting and almost comical statement about the fact that with all the changes in theory of origins and cosmology, it could be that all these theories eventually get back to the biblical thing that Christians and theologians have been saying forever. And he wrote it comically at the end of his book when he said this, for scientists who have lived by the faith that he has in the power of his own reason, the story of this whole thing, he says, ends like a bad dream. He's scaled the mountains of ignorance, and he's about to conquer the highest peak. He pulls himself up over the final rock, and he is greeted by a band of theologians who have been there for centuries. And the concept is, and I'm not trying to make light of it or trying to belittle a view if you have a different view than what I'm telling you, but I am saying it is interesting that as we try to hit the moving target of evolution, it keeps moving in the direction of trying to get us to realize, you know what, this is what we've been saying. Matter is not eternal. It had a beginning. It had a start. God, the external unmoved mover, did it. All the mysteries and explanations that aren't made yet, the theories keep adjusting. And I'm not trying to claim that people who've got that second chart motivating the first chart are ever going to get to saying, well, you're absolutely right. We were all wrong. And, God really created the heavens and the earth, like you said. I'm not suggesting it's going to happen in my lifetime or my kid's lifetime. It probably is never going to happen. But the point is, you have to realize that the evidence keeps leading people away from old theories to new theories that keep on getting closer to the concept of a personal creator who started this thing called time, space, matter, and energy. And he did it outside of it all. That seems to at least get closer to where we are at today. Explanation should match the evidence. Evidence is pushing people to constantly reform their theories. Evolution is evolving as a theory all the time.
1: 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Mike Favarez is talking about ambitious faith here on Focal Point. 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If Focal Point has become part of how you take in the Word week after week, that didn't happen on its own. 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
3: We love all of our pastors. I'm so excited. So pray for them. Pray for the ones that you hear on K-Wave, okay? And pray for your pastor. Hey, you're tuned in to K-Wave 1110, 107.9. Kate in for Lynn Hackman. She will be back tomorrow. And Phil Rouse is up next. Don't forget, Pastor's Perspective at 3 o'clock, taking your Bible questions. You know, I woke up this morning to this news, and I sent it off to my friend because he's leaving in a few days to go over to the Philippines because he's a missionary. Steve Kuhn, you might know him. Well, they got hit earlier this morning with a 7.8 earthquake in the southern portion of the Philippines. And you know what? I was just checking the news. 35 dead, a couple hundred injured. They're expecting those numbers to go higher because of the buildings and the fallout. And of course, there's a tsunami warning. So Father God in heaven, we're praying right now for our brothers and sisters in Christ in the Philippines. Father God, just your hand of protection. Father God, that the church would rise up and just be helpers. And Lord, just save, preserve, in Jesus' precious holy name we pray. Amen. Keep them in prayer, okay, the Philippines. Okay, the next topic is Gospel Every Day with Eric Geiger. And this is his question on the table today. What is wrong with the world? I want you to meditate on that for a second, okay? I think you know what it is. It's a three-letter word. Begins with S and ends with and there's an I in the middle.
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14: People have asked for centuries, what is wrong with the world? The right diagnosis is really important, because if you have the wrong diagnosis, you'll design solutions that may not be relevant. What's wrong with the world? Some have said what's wrong with the world is a lack of progress, and education will solve the lack of progress. Others have said what's wrong with the world is a low self-esteem in a culture, and so what we need to do is increase self-esteem among people. Others have said there's some systemic issues that need to be addressed, and so we need to trade out leaders or put in new structures. And people have gone after those solutions for a long time. We are living in the most educated society ever. We've lived through the self-esteem movement. There have been leaders changed out in governments and cultures around the world. But yet people are still asking, what's wrong with this world? Because if we have the wrong diagnosis, we'll then have the wrong solution. Beatrice Webb is the founder of the modern welfare movement, and she believed that what's wrong with the world was we needed to change the social systems and the machinery beneath the surface. And then she tried for years, and she looked back at something she wrote in her diary, and she realized she was wrong. She said this, in my diary in 1890, I wrote, I've staked everything on the essential goodness of human nature. Now, 35 years later, I realize how permanent are the evil impulses and instincts in us, and how little they seem to change, like greed for wealth and power, and how mere social machinery will never change that. We're grateful for the impact that she had on a modern welfare system, but she's saying that's not enough to fix the deepest problem of the heart. And what is the biggest struggle? Andrea DeBanco is a professor at Columbia University. So he's a professor at Columbia, famous professor. And he said, the problem in our modern society is we're so afraid to call something sin because we don't want to be associated with the religious fundamentalists, or that sounds so archaic or so bigoted. We don't like the concept of sin, but the problem is, this is what he wrote, we got rid of the concept of sin, but now we see it in front of us and we can't talk about it. We can't deal with it. We feel ourselves in the presence of something that we no longer have the vocabulary to deal with. What's wrong with the world? Well, the third chapter in the Bible gets to the heart of really what's wrong. Now, the serpent was the most cunning of all the wild animals that the Lord God had made. He said to the woman, "Did God really say you can't eat from any tree in the garden?" The woman said to the serpent, "We may eat the fruit from the trees in the garden, but about the fruit of the tree in the middle of the garden, God said, you must not eat it or touch it, or you will die." Let's stop here for a moment. So God created Adam and Eve, the first of humanity, placed them in the beautiful Garden of Eden. Eden means delight. They had a very short Bible. They had one command in their Bible. Don't eat from the tree in the middle. The tree of knowledge of good and evil. Because if you eat from that tree, you'll be saying to God, we want to be the ones who decide what's good and beautiful and right for us. And I, as God, want to be the ones who decide what's good and beautiful and right for you. Eating from the tree was declaring, we don't want to trust God to be in charge of our lives. We want to be in charge of our lives as well. And so this is temptation. You're going to see temptation and you're going to see the fall here in a moment. But you may miss, if you just read on the surface, you may miss some of the depth in this text. I want you to notice what we read in verse 1, that God refers to himself differently than what Satan calls God. Do you see the Lord God referring to himself differently than what Satan calls him? God, all the way until this moment, had been calling himself the Lord God. Satan shows up and says to Eve, "Did God really say?" There's a difference in the original Hebrew. Lord God is Yahweh, the self-existing one. It is the proper name of God. It means that he's the creator of everything, but he's also really kind and good to his people. God, what Satan calls him, is merely just a deity. He's just a deity. He's just God. He's not really in charge of everything, nor is he really good to you. In fact, if you read earlier in the first two chapters of Genesis, you see that God presents himself as the Lord God over and over again. This is just Genesis chapter 2. If you had your Bible, this is what it looks like, Genesis 2. And if you highlighted every time that Lord God is there, this is what it would look like. And so there's Lord God, Lord God, Lord God, Lord God. Satan shows up and says, "Did God really say?" Questioning the very goodness of the Lord God. Now, I want you to notice that Eve starts to believe the lie that Satan is bringing before her. Because notice in chapter 2, when God said, "Don't eat from that one tree," notice what he said. "The Lord God commanded the man, 'You are free to eat from any tree in the garden, but you must not eat from the tree of the knowledge of good and evil, for on that day you will eat from it, you will certainly die.'" Now notice what Eve says when Satan asks her about this. Notice Eve says, "But about the fruit of the tree in the middle of the garden," this is verse 3, "God said, you must not eat it or touch it or you will die." Okay, I want you to notice, do you see a difference in what God commanded and then what Eve says God commanded? I'll show you the difference. Eve added to it. God had never said you can't touch it, but Eve adds, "We can't touch it." So this is Eve starting to believe the lie of the enemy. He's not really good. He doesn't even want us to touch it. God had never said that, but Eve starting to believe the lie of the enemy that God's not really for my good. Now notice verse 4. This is now the fall of humanity. Satan says, "No, you will certainly not die," the serpent said to the woman. "In fact, God knows that when you eat it, your eyes will be open and you will be like God, knowing good and evil." The woman saw that the tree was good for food and delightful to look at, and that it was desirable for obtaining wisdom. So she took some of its fruit and ate it. She also gave some to her husband who was with her, and he ate it. This is known as the fall of humanity. Since this moment, everything has been broken, bent out of shape, severed. This is the moment when humanity said to God, "We want to be in charge of our own lives." John Stott, the famous theologian, says the essence of sin is man placing himself where only God deserves to be, which is on the throne of our own lives. Only God deserves to be there. We want to place ourselves there. In this moment, God had given Adam and Eve rule over the entire garden, but instead of ruling over the creatures, Satan is ruling over them. Satan had taken on the nature of a serpent, or entered the body of a serpent, and now he's bossing Adam and Eve around in the garden. They were to rule over creation, but creation is ruling over them. And since this moment, everything's been broken, everything's been severed. What's wrong with the world? This is really, according to the scripture, according to God, this is the diagnosis of what's wrong with the world. And since this moment, everything has been severed, broken. Severance is a new television show that many of you are watching, and I won't give it away. I'll just tell you what the bio or the description of the show says, that people will go to work at this company, and when they arrive, they have a chip that's inserted into their brain, and when they get on an elevator, when they go to work, they forget everything from their outside life, and they only remember what happens at work. When they leave each day, they go on the same elevator down, and when they get to the parking lot, they don't remember anything that happened at their job. They only remember their outside life. You can imagine in this show that the people who would be perhaps attracted to that kind of life, where you don't remember anything from your outside life when you're at work, you only remember work, would be people who've been hurt by this world. Who would love to go to a place for 8 to 10 hours and not have the pain confronting them from everything in their outside life. In fact, in the show, they describe their work life as their any life and their outside life as their outie life. They're not talking about their belly buttons. They're talking about their any life at work and their outie life. But what they think will be great, a severed life, turns out to not be great at all. In fact, there's some spiritual underpinnings to the show. The pilot episode, the title of the pilot episode, The Good News About Hell. In other words, it's going to be good news for you if you're severed. Good news for you if you declare to be the boss of your life. Good news for you if you can walk away from God. But it actually turns out to be a living hell. And that's what's happened when sin entered this world. Nothing has been since as it should be. And you see in this text all that has gone wrong. Peace with each other was severed. Verse 7, the eyes of both of them were opened and they knew they were naked. So they sewed fig leaves together and made coverings for themselves. Adam and Eve all of a sudden are severed relationally. At the end of chapter 2, they were naked, according to the scripture, and they felt no shame. But now all of a sudden, they're embarrassed. There's shame, and they start to blame each other. Adam, when God confronts him about what happened, Adam says, "She made me do it." And since this moment, there's been relational strife between people. Even our best relationships turn out to not be perfect. Since this moment, there has been just relational. Things aren't as they should be relationally. Peace with others has been severed. Peace with God was severed. They hid from the Lord God, verse 8, among the trees of the garden. Earlier in the text, they were walking with God in the cool of the day. Now they're hiding from him. And some of you are hiding from God today. Some of you have thought, "I'm scared to get close to God, because if I get close to God, he would ruin my life." Some of you have thought, "I don't know if God would want me to be close to him." You're still hiding from him. You think he doesn't want you, that he's not good and gracious to you. Perhaps you've believed the lie of the enemy that God doesn't want to walk with you, but he does. He does. Peace within ourselves was severed. Verse 17, God tells Adam, "You will eat from it, from the ground, by means of painful labor." In other words, this life is going to have pain in it. You're going to have angst within yourselves at times. There's going to be anxiety and depression and sadness. Peace within ourselves exists because of this moment, because sin entered the world and messed everything up. And there's moments in our lives that are so painful that we wish we could sever those aspects of our lives from us. But sin has severed peace within ourselves.
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14: Also, peace within our world was severed. Verse 17, God told Adam, the ground is cursed because of you. And so now we live in a world where the ground is cursed. Therefore, we have cancer and natural disasters and phone calls where you hear a devastating doctor's prognosis. We have ruptured appendixes. We have bad weeks. We have moments where people take advantages of us. I remember when my children were small, I would tell them, because there would be bee stings at school and bullies at school, that because we live in a fallen world, we have both bullies and bugs. They are here and our life is not as it should have been. Peace within our own world. It's been severed. On Wednesday, I was with a group of friends at the gym, and I had been in Kenya when one of my friend's mother-in-law passed away. So I had been texting him, but I hadn't seen him. So walked into the gym and hugged him and let him know I was praying for him. And his mother-in-law was an amazing woman. I mean, she sat right there at the 8:30 service every week. And she would come and encourage me, and full of such life and vibrance. Saw her on Easter. And then just so quickly. And so I told him I was praying for him and his family, and how sad I was, how devastating the news was. And then we talked, me and all the guys who were there, because several of us have parents whose bodies are deteriorating. My dad passed away about a year ago from ALS, and his body had just deteriorated in front of my eyes, in front of our family's eyes. And so at the gym, we have a philosophical conversation on Wednesday on which is better. Is it better for, like, the sweet woman who passed, for it just to happen unexpectedly? Or is it better how my dad passed, where there's deterioration? Because when my dad passed, we had lots of time for conversations that we knew we needed to have. I mean, the one gift of ALS was there was lots of warning to have all the conversations that you need to have. So is that better, or was this better? Because there was no warning. There was vibrance in life to the very end, and the family didn't see the loved one suffer, and the loved one didn't suffer. Which is better? So I got into the car after working out and thought, what a broken, cruel place this is. That our philosophical conversation is about the best way for people we love to see them die. What a broken, severed world we live in. Who will rescue us from this body of death? Praise be to the Lord Jesus Christ. Because in this passage, there is not only devastating news. If you read this as only devastating news, you'll miss the good news. But remember, when there's a problem, you want to have the right diagnosis. And if you have the right diagnosis, you can then get to the right solution. And the right solution is in this passage as well. And it's very gracious. This passage is filled with devastating news, but it's also filled with great hope. And actually, the solution is not a solution that you discover on your own. It's a solution that you simply receive. So I want you to hear in this text, I want you to notice that God shows up with his grace in the middle of the passage about the fall of humanity. In the middle of the passage about sin, we see God's grace. When we hid, he hunted us. Verse 8 and 9, Adam and Eve are hiding, and they hid from the Lord God among the trees of the garden. So the Lord God called out to the man and said to him, where are you? I love this. God is not the Heavenly Father who is like, you disobeyed the one commandment I gave you, so you know what? I'm sitting over on the side, and when you want to talk, you know where to find me. You disobeyed me. If you want to make things right with me, it's on you. Not at all what this Heavenly Father does. In the middle of their hiding, God searches for Adam and Eve in the garden. Adam, where are you? And Jesus, God the Son, when he entered this world, according to the scripture, his mission is to seek and to save that which is lost. He still searches for you. Adam, where are you? And for some of you, he's searching for you today. He's looking for you right now. You're like, nah, not me. I'm just here, man. I came at Easter. I don't even know why I came back. I can't even believe I'm back. I know exactly why you're here. You don't realize it. I see it. Man, he loves you so much. Man, you don't know what I've done. But he wants you so much. What does he need to do to convince you of his great love for you? Some of you are like, man, you don't get it, bro. I'm here for her. You are here because he's seeking after you. He still searches for new sons and daughters. When we lost, he foretold victory. Genesis chapter 3 verse 15 is an amazing text. Scholars call this the proto-evangelion. It's a fancy word for the first announcement. This is the first announcement of the gospel. So some have thought that the gospel, the good news of Jesus, happens when Jesus arrives in the New Testament. No, the gospel happens in the third chapter in the Bible, right after sin enters the world. Look at verse 15. I will put hostility, this is God speaking to Satan, who entered a serpent. I will put hostility between you and the woman, and between your offspring and her offspring. He will strike your head, and you will strike his heel. Okay, now I want you to notice this text. It is amazing. It violates every rule of ancient ancestral lineages, because in this text, it's not a man and a woman producing offspring, nor is it he had he, nor is it just a bunch of men listed. Wait a second. There's only the woman and the offspring listed. There's a woman, and from this the womb of a woman comes the one who crushes the head of the enemy. This is the announcement that there's going to one enter our world through the womb of a woman, and there's no man involved with that woman at all. Which means there's one who's coming through the womb of a virgin who's going to crush the head of the enemy. His name is Jesus. He entered this world. He was foretold in Genesis chapter 3. He entered this world born of a woman, and he entered this world to crush the head of our enemy. And when he placed himself on the cross, you could perhaps think that Jesus was the one who was being humiliated as he died on the cross. But Jesus, according to the scripture, was humiliating our enemy. Because as he died on the cross, he triumphed over sin and shame. He absorbed in his flesh all of your sin and all of your shame, took it upon himself. And as he died for you, those of us who have placed our faith in him, the victory of Jesus on the cross and the victory of Jesus as he walked out of the tomb on the third day becomes our victory. We are his because of what Jesus accomplished for us when he won us to himself. And that victory was foretold in Genesis chapter 3. And lastly, we see in this text, when we sinned, he sacrificed. The very first sin is in Genesis chapter 3, but notice verse 21. The Lord God made clothing from skins for the man and his wife, and he clothed them. Why did God make clothes? What? He made clothes because he looked at Adam and Eve in mercy and compassion, and he saw that their fig leaves were insufficient to cover them. And so God, in his love for them, wants to clothe them. And so he makes clothes, but how does he make clothes? He grabs the skins of an animal. How do you get the skins of an animal? You slaughter the animal, you sacrifice the animal. So God sees Adam and Eve in their shame and their embarrassment and their nakedness, and he takes an animal and he slaughters the animal, and he takes those skins and he makes clothes for Adam and Eve. And all of this points us to the ultimate sacrifice of Jesus. Who, when he sees us in our shame and our sin, entered this world, and he didn't sacrifice something else or someone else. He sacrificed himself, placed himself on the cross. And when you believe in him, your sin is placed on him. But he then clothes you, not in skins of an animal, but in his perfect righteousness and his perfect forgiveness. He makes you his own. And therefore, God the Father looks at you and he doesn't see your sin. He sees the sacrifice of Jesus covering your sin. He doesn't see your shame any longer. He sees the mercy and the perfect righteousness of Jesus covering all of your sin. But all of us have done this. All of us have attempted to clothe ourselves in our goodness. All of us have tried to make ourselves right before God, make ourselves right before people. We don't use actual fig leaves, but essentially we do the same thing. We try to cover ourselves with something. Some of you've tried to cover yourselves with your career. You feel exposed, but if you could string together a bunch of victories or a bunch of entrepreneur wins or climb the corporate ladder, if you could make yourself in your mind seem valuable to other people, you're going to string together the fig leaves so that you can stand before God and stand before people. But the longer you live, the more that you realize those leaves don't really cover you. You're not covered. In fact, some of you, every goal that you've achieved hasn't done for you what you thought it would do. Some have thought, if I can get a relationship with him or with her, then I will feel valuable. I won't feel exposed anymore. I'll make myself right before God and before other people. But we get the relationships often that we want, and they don't do for us what we hoped or thought they would do. We still are exposed before him and before other people. And yet God, in his great mercy, offers to clothe you in his forgiveness. All of us are going to stand before God one day. You will. You're either going to stand before him in your covering, or you're going to receive the gracious covering of Jesus. If you stand before him in your own covering, you will not be able to stand. But if you stand before him in his covering, then all of your sins are gone. And you are made right before God, not because of your goodness, but because of the goodness of Jesus. Because he loved you so much that he didn't yell at you, meet me halfway, or you come to me. He came all the way. He came looking for you.
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16: 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Happy Monday. I'm Phil Ross. Hope you're doing good. Hope you had a nice weekend. Hope your pastor's sermon was as good as my pastor's sermon. And coming up today at 3 o'clock, if you have questions that you'd like to ask another group of pastors about something that you've heard, maybe during yesterday's worship service, or maybe in your own Bible reading, or maybe during a program you've listened to here on K-Wave, well, today, Pastors Mike Chaddick and Char Broderson will be in the studio to answer your questions from 3 o'clock to 4 o'clock today on Pastor's Perspective. And if you would like to call in and ask them a question, well, the phone lines are going to open up about 7 minutes before 3 o'clock. And here's the number to call. It's 888-564-6173. And keep it right here on K-Wave. We've got J.D. 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
23: 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Truth is that Dennis could have retired a long time ago, but he doesn't, because he's passionate about growing money for the kingdom of God. 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
3: But how great it is when a man gets up in the morning and he prays and he reads the Bible and he studies God's word. 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
25: 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Greer.
26: Marriage is honorable. The bed is undefiled, but those who participate in that outside of that marriage covenant, God will judge. That means sex during the engagement stage. It means sex during the serious dating stage. That kind of oneness is to be experienced only after the indissolvable covenant of marriage has been made.
25: Welcome back to another week of solid biblical teaching here on Summit Life with pastor and author J.D. Greer. As always, I'm your host, Molly Vinovich. Today we're starting a new teaching series called From the Beginning. Over the next few weeks, we'll dig into scripture for clarity and direction on God's way for sexual expression and healthy relationships. The truth is, many people get uneasy when the preacher starts talking about these personal issues, but sex is one of the few topics that's addressed in almost every book of the Bible. So if God has a lot to say about it, we also need to pay close attention and follow His lead. So grab your Bible. We're jumping into the deep end right away with a message Pastor JD titled, The Power of Sex.
26: One of the legendary stories around here seems to be about a word gaffe that I committed while preaching about sex. People that have been around here for a while now just refer to it as the sex and the fireplace story. But if you're new here, you're like, what are you talking about? So I was explaining how, because sexuality is one of the greatest gifts that God gave to the human race, it had incredible power to bless, but the flip side is it has incredible power to destroy. And I said, it's like fire. Fire. Do you want fire in your house? And your answer ought to be, it depends on where you put it. Fire in the fireplace is awesome. Fire in the sofa, not so much. But instead of saying that, I said, sex in the fireplace is awesome. And I didn't realize what I said until people began to laugh. And it probably would have been fine if I'd have just left it there. But no, I had to say whatever the first thing that popped into my mind was. And so I said, well, it's dirty and it's hot. And at that point, it became a Summit legend. So our pastoral team has requestfully asked that I not say anything that spontaneously pops into my mind throughout this series, that I stick really closely to the script, which I will be happy to oblige them on that. I use that illustration because it sets up the main idea that we're going to get into, and that is that sexuality is a special creation of God. It is among the loftiest of the natural gifts that God has given to the human race, and as such, it has incredible powers for life if it's engaged correctly, and destruction if it is misused or abused. Think of it almost like you would think of a nuclear power. Human sexuality is so much more than just the propagation of the species. It is, to use the words of a friend of mine, a mingling of human souls. One sociologist pointed out that human beings are the only species who procreate face to face. Because for us, it is not just biology. There is something profound that is happening that goes down into the soul, the very core of who we are as people. And when we go back to the very beginning, we find that God first designed human sexuality to teach us primarily about himself and what his love was like. You see, in sex, one person loses themselves in another and becomes one with them mysteriously. The two, though separate and distinct, become one, which is, Paul says, like the Trinity, different persons, distinct persons, yet one essence. That is my new pickup line, by the way, for Veronica. Would you like to contemplate the mysteries of the Trinity together this evening? It has not worked yet, but I'll keep trying. We're going to delve into this sacred mystery over the next few weeks. We're going to see that Jesus had a very different view of singleness than what our culture currently crams down our throat. We are going to ask some difficult questions about same-sex attraction. Is it really wrong? If it is wrong, why would you say it's wrong? I mean, it's not harming anybody. It just seems like a choice that adult people should be able to make. And after that, we'll talk about why it is that divorce can be so devastating. And then finally, to wrap up our series, we're going to take a look at a precious gift that God has given to us that is unfortunately obscured through our culture's obsession with sex. And that gift is friendship. Let me tell you why I really want to get into this now. Many of you listening to me each week are engaged in sexual sin. And you think it's no big deal. You're like, you know what? We're adults. We love each other. We're going to get married someday. But God says in his word that you are bringing his curse upon your lives. Hebrews 13:4, the marriage is honorable and the bed is undefiled, but those who violate that covenant, God will judge. And there may be you that think it's just it's a light, casual thing and it's not a big deal, but I'm going to tell you it is a big deal. For others of you, many of you listening to me, pornography is destroying your soul. And when I say that, I'm talking to both men and women. I know the statistics. I know that it might be a little different in the church, but I know what they are for Raleigh Durham. And I'm going to tell you, there's a lot of you listening to me that are held captive by this. And there's a lot of you that it is destroying not only your relationship with God, it's destroying your capacity to love and relate to somebody else. For others of you, your craving for romance and sex has gotten so out of balance in your life that you've become obsessed with getting married. Or maybe getting into a new marriage or a better marriage, and you feel like you just could not be happy unless you're in a different marital situation than the one that you're in right now. And that idolatry is ruining your life. There's nothing that gets down to the core of why we are unhappy, nothing that gets into the core of what's broken in our relationship with God. There's nothing that touches that as much as this subject does right here. And so I am asking God to speak life into this area of our lives. And mine, particularly mine, over the next several weeks. And I'd love for you to pray together with me for that, because when God establishes himself as the Lord of this part of your life, you will find it brings untold blessing to multiple dimensions of your life. Today, Proverbs chapter 5, if you got a Bible, we're going to look at the power of sexuality. Tim Keller, who I have told you before, is kind of like a spiritual Yoda to me. Great Bible teacher he is, says that our culture both overvalues and undervalues sex. It's ironic. We undervalue it on one hand and we overvalue it on another. So Proverbs chapter 5 unpacks that a little bit. I mean, in fact, the whole book of Proverbs does. So let's look first how we undervalue sex. As you're finding Proverbs chapter 5, let me explain that our society wants to believe that sex is just physical. Right? It's like food. You get hungry, you eat. Or it's like a sport. You just got to figure out what you enjoy, what position you're good at, and then you play. What satisfies you? What works for you? And the idea of any rules for sex, particularly strict rules about sex, seems terribly draconian, because if certain kinds of sex are a crime, well, they seem like victimless crimes. But let me ask you, present you with some questions I heard once that will tell you what you already know, and that is that sex is not just physical. If sex is just physical, why is rape so much more harmful to a woman than simply being beat up? Why is it, if sex is just physical, that when a child is sexually abused, when they become an adult and they finally connect the dots, why is it so difficult for them to shake? If sex is just physical, why is adultery always so devastating to a relationship? If sex is just physical, why is it that men with the deepest sexual issues often had uninvolved or missing fathers? Why would those two things be related? If sex is just physical, why is it that most people's greatest regrets have something to do with a sexual mistake? When somebody comes in my office and they sit down and they start to cry and they say, I've never told anybody this, Pastor, but I've got to tell somebody, what comes out of their mouth 999 times out of 1,000 has to do with a sexual mistake that they made. Everything in our experience screams out, sex is not just physical. We know that. Something much greater and more profound is at work. And so Solomon says in Proverbs chapter 5 to his son, drink water from your own cistern, flowing water from your own well. A cistern is an image of female sexuality. You went into a cistern to get water. He continues, verse 16, should your springs be scattered abroad, streams of water in the streets? Now, verse 16, he switches to a male image for sexuality, springs or fountains. These treasures be for yourself alone and not for strangers with you. Let your fountain be blessed and rejoice in the wife of your youth, a lovely deer, a graceful doe. Let her breasts fill you at all times with delight. Be intoxicated always with her love. I think I saw some of you guys for the very first time underline something in your Bible. Whatever it takes, man. You might not realize how countercultural this passage was in Jewish culture. In all ancient cultures of the time, there were really only two reasons that you got married. Economics, you married strategically into another family so your family could be in a better position, or fertility. You wanted to have children. Sexual erotic desire was not a part of the marriage process. In fact, most people would satisfy that outside of marriage with a prostitute or something of that sort. But here you have Solomon talking about sexuality in terms of finding erotic delight to the point that you feel inebriated in a partner that you've given yourself to for life. In Proverbs chapter 2, he calls a wife the companion of your youth.

0: you've given yourself to for life. In Proverbs chapter 2, he calls a wife the companion of your youth. The word in Hebrew he uses for companion, halup, means something like what we would mean when we say soulmate. That was so far beyond how Solomon's culture saw sex. They saw it functionally, or they saw it as the satisfaction of an appetite. Solomon says there's something much more profound than that. Let me take you to another passage where Proverbs talks about this again, perhaps even more colorfully. Proverbs chapter 30. Flip over 25 chapters there in your Bible. Proverbs chapter 30. Proverbs 30 verse 18. Three things are too wonderful for me, for I do not understand. This is called a 3-4 poem in Hebrew, used to express wonder. Three things are awesome. They're wonderful. The fourth just totally blows me away because you're working in this escalating sense of wonder. By the way, that word wonderful is the Hebrew word palal, which is a very strong Hebrew word that usually gets tied to divinity, something divine. It's incomprehensible. It's mysterious. It's the name given to Jesus in Isaiah 9:6. You will call his name palal, wonderful. So he's saying there's something divinely mysterious about these three. And this fourth, oh my goodness, it just blows it out of the water.
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0: So what are the three? What are the three? The way of an eagle, verse 19, in the sky, the way of a serpent on a rock, and the way of a ship on the high seas. The air is mysterious, it's invisible, yet the eagle glides effortlessly through it. The snake has no legs, yet it's able to kind of magically work its way up a rock face, slide up a rock face, and you and I would not be able to do it with our arms and our legs. How does that work exactly? A ship weighing thousands of pounds is able to glide, soar across the top of the ocean. To other creatures, these things seem almost like magic. There's a special, mysterious design at work. Then he builds his way up to number 4. The big, ultimate mystery beyond all these is the way of a man with a virgin. Now, there's a little tongue-in-cheek humor there that you just don't want to miss. He's saying just like the sea and the air and a rock face seem unmanageable to most creatures, so the woman also is mysterious and unmanageable. And just like the ship worked magically on the sea, there's a wonderful divine mystery taking place between a man and a woman in a sexual relationship. The next image, verse 20, is deliberately jarring. But this is the way of an adulteress. She eats and wipes her mouth and says, I have done no wrong. You see, here by contrast, you have a woman for whom sex is like sloppy eating. I had an appetite. I ate. After I was done, I wiped my mouth and got rid of the traces. That was it. There was nothing magical at work here. It was an appetite. I just had a snack. I got hungry. I ate. Solomon says that totally misses the incredible wonder that God built into sex. It is a complete devaluing of sex because it puts it back on the animal level. In sex, the two become one. And that oneness, the Apostle Paul would later explain, is to be achieved in a context where everything else in their lives has become one also. That's what marriage is. In marriage, your lives have become one. Your families have become one. Your last names are one. Your finances are one. Your future is one. Sex outside of marriage separates that physical oneness from the oneness in all the other dimensions. You are saying to that person when you have sex with them outside of marriage, I don't really want all of you yet. At least I'm not willing to commit to all of you yet. I just want your body for right now. That's what I want oneness with. Not everything else. C.S. Lewis had a great analogy for this. The guy who wants to have sex, he said, with a girl without marrying her feels about the girl the way that the bulimic feels about food. The bulimic person loves the taste of food. It brings

0: pleasure and comfort to them, but they don't want to carry around the calories and the saturated fat of the food in their bodies. So after they eat it and taste it and have the pleasure of it, they vomit it back out. That's what the guy is doing, Lewis says, who has sex with a girl outside of marriage. He's saying, I love the taste of you. I love the sense of oneness with you, but I don't want all of you yet. So we'll just have sex and I won't fully unite myself to you. You say, well, I'm not married yet, but I love this person and I do want all of them. Then why haven't you gotten married? I'm not saying that you don't love them. I'm not saying that you're not on some level committed to them. But at least be honest enough with yourself to admit that you have not given yourself to them yet. And you and I both know that as committed as you feel to them today, you retain the right to walk away at any minute. But let me be very clear on this, since there seems to be some confusion. According to God's word, in the clearest of possible ways, sex of any kind, in any context, before you've made that lifelong commitment in marriage, is sin. Hebrews 13:4. Marriage is honorable. The bed is undefiled. But those who participate in that outside of that marriage covenant, God will judge. That means sex during the engagement stage. It means sex during the serious dating stage. That kind of oneness is to be experienced only after the indissolvable covenant of marriage has been made. Well, somebody says, okay, I get it. Sex is better in marriage, but what's the big deal if we just have a little fun? I think of the words of Woody Allen here. Sex without love is an empty experience, but as empty experiences go, it's one of the best. I told you about a book that I own. I think I told you this a couple years ago. It's called Hooked. It's not a Christian book. It's a scientific study written by a couple of neurologists showing what having multiple sexual partners, especially when you're young, does to your brain. Again, they're not writing as Christians, but they explain that multiple sexual partners actually rewires your brain in a way that makes, they say, genuine, lasting, selfless relationships much more difficult, if not nearly impossible. Here's what they say, and I quote, the individual who goes from sex partner to sex partner is causing his or her brain to mold in such a way that eventually accepts that sexual pattern as normal. The pattern of changing sex partners, therefore, damages their ability to bond in a committed relationship in the future. The kind of attachment damage caused by repeated sexual encounters is, in many respects, more devastating than the unwanted pregnancy, more devastating than STDs. Repeated sexual encounters actually hinder our abilities to form lifelong and satisfying relationships. The authors use the metaphor there of tape, which duct tape, which you've probably heard. You know, if you take duct tape and you wrap it around an arm and you pull it off, you're going to pull off, you know, bits of hair and pieces of skin on that duct tape because it's really sticky. But then you take that same piece of duct tape, you wrap it around somebody else's arm and you do it. It still has powers of cohesion, but less. You do that 20 times, and by the 20th time, that tape has lost all of its stickiness. And they said that's what multiple sex partners does to somebody's brain. It prohibits their power of cohesion in a lifelong, satisfying relationship. Again, these are not pastors. These are people writing from scientific just analysis of the brain. Here's what they conclude. You can no more try out sex than you can try out birth. The very act of sex produces a new reality that cannot be undone. Let me talk for a minute here about the damage of pornography, because looking at pornography, these authors show, perhaps to an even greater extent, destroys your capacity for lifelong and satisfying relationships. It's not only an offense to God, it is, because he's pure. It's an offense, so up first, it causes you to start looking at the opposite sex like a commodity, as someone without a soul. Let me talk to men specifically here, though this issue, as I noted, plagues both men and women. Men, when you gaze at pornography, you are looking at an image of a woman whose body you just want to use. You don't see her as a person, as a soul, and that trains your mind to begin to see all women in a certain way, and that's how you start to relate to all women in your life. When you look at pictures of women with no recognition, they have a soul, your mind starts to see the real women in your life as objects. Next time you pull up a pornographic image, why don't you remind yourself that behind every porn star is a father whose heart is broken with his little girl? When you begin to think of women that way, you begin to relate to all women that way. No. I can keep it separate. I can keep pictures. And that's where you're wrong. That's why the authors of this book are showing you that pornography literally rewires your brain to begin to relate in certain ways. They say that the way that many Germans got comfortable with committing the worst atrocities against Jews during the time of the Holocaust was because for nearly two decades they'd heard Jews talk about a subhuman. And so these Germans, who were not moral monsters, but they just became very accustomed to the pain and the suffering of Jews not really mattering. Because they had started to think about Jews in a certain way, and that made them begin to relate to Jews in a certain way. Then the same thing happens when you consume pornography, as it trains your mind so that it affects every female relationship in your life. If you have pornography, man, listen, for the sake of your relationship with all future women, you need to get rid of it today. And just like I would tell you, if you got on your playlist a song in which a woman is referred to as a whore, it ought to be erased from your playlist forever by tonight. And you should not support any artist who's going to talk about a woman as a commodity that way. Why? Because how you train your mind to think about women is how you're going to start seeing them, and how you see them is how you're going to start relating to them. The other thing that pornography does is it destroys your own capacity for sexual fulfillment. That's why Paul in 1 Corinthians 6 said these things were sin against you. Andy Stanley says that every time you look at porn, you rewire your heart to believe three things. A real body isn't enough. Only one body is not enough. Number three, my wife's body is not good enough. Because no woman, no matter how beautiful she is, can live up to what you see in porn. In fact, men, I'll tell you this. If porn is something that's in your life and you're just not willing to deal with it, you ought to at least have the character to look that fiance or that girlfriend in the face and tell her that you're not willing to deal with it, and tell her you're going to bring those three assumptions into your marriage. That number one, a real body's not good enough. That only one body's not good enough. And your body isn't good enough. So she at least has the option to know what she's getting into so that she can opt out now before you destroy her heart later.
1: 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If so, you're not alone, and regardless of what you've done, you're never outside the reach of God's grace. Our team at J.D. 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Sometimes people hear a resource about relationships and assume it's only for married couples, but that's not the case here. 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
2: One of the things I love about this resource is that it really speaks to every stage of life. It's not just for married people.
1: Right.
2: Because we all ask the same questions about relationships. In fact, one of the things that we teach is that there are no such things as married problems or single problems. They're just people problems that get expressed one way in singleness and another way in marriage.
1: All right.
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1: 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I'm Molly Vidovich, inviting you to join us again tomorrow when we'll continue this important message on the power of sex. That's Tuesday on Summit Life with J.D. 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
3: 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Hey, good afternoon. I'm Phil Ross. Great to be with you here on this Monday afternoon. And I want to let you know that the phone lines are now open for Pastor's Perspective. If you have questions about a passage of Scripture, some question about the Christian life, some difficulty that you're having with understanding a passage of Scripture, well, all kinds of questions about that kind of stuff are welcome at On Pastor's Perspective. 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And today, joining your host, Brian Perez, will be Pastors Char Broderson and Mike Chaddick. 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So call in now, 888-564-6173. 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That's the only number you need to know. Again, that's 888-564-6173. And keep it right here on K-Wave for today's edition of Pastor's Perspective. It's going to be another good one. So call in now with your questions.
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11: Hello and welcome to Pastor's Perspective. It's Monday and we're back in the studio today to give you answers to the questions you have about the future. Well, from a Christian perspective, I mean, you know, end times, we could talk about prophecy or what's going to happen when, you know, Jesus comes back, or what do we do now? How do we occupy until he comes back? We can talk about a whole bunch of things. Did you read your Bible this weekend and you've got questions about something that you read, or maybe your pastor at church said something that you want more details on? Well, you can call in today, especially if your pastor is one of the two guys that's in the studio with me today. We've got Mike Chaddick from Image Church in San Juan Capistrano and Aaron Hale from Calvary Chapel Foothill Ranch in Lake Forest. How you guys doing? Good to have you here.
12: Doing great. Doing good. Doing
13: glad
12: good,
13: to be
12: right?
13: on with Aaron today.
11: Yeah, it's going to be fun. 888-564-6173 is our number. 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We've got a few ways that you can do that. 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Now, for the most part, the questions that you might submit right now, right this minute, we're not going to see them until a future episode of the show. So if you've got a question for us today, give us a call at 888-564-6173. And we're going to go right to the phones today because why not? We always like to mix things up here. Who says we have to answer one of the questions that were submitted online first? No, we mix things up just to keep things fresh. Tina in Menifee, welcome to Pastor's Perspective. How can we help you today?
14: Hi, thank you so much for your ministry. I've been listening to you all for probably since it started, I don't know, about 30 years ago. With
11: wow.
14: Everyone. And yeah, so I just love your ministry, and thank you so much.
11: Well, thank you very much for saying that.
14: Okay. I have a question regarding heaven. So where in the scripture does it tell us we will stay and recognize our loved ones when we're in heaven?
11: And why do you ask this question?
14: Well, I have a lot of loved ones in heaven, and I'm really hoping that I'll see them someday. And most recently, I lost my dad in December, who is just, you know, a real significant loved one. And I'm just, you know, want that reassurance. I've always believed that as a believer, but I just, you know, would like to see more evidence in the scripture just to help me with that hope.
11: So, like, your question is, will we recognize our loved ones as opposed to just will we see them? Like, if we see someone from afar, are we going to... That guy looks familiar, that woman over there. Why does, or will we instantly know, and not just people that we knew here on Earth, but what about, like, everybody? Are we going to see someone like, look, it's Abraham, for example?
13: Yeah.
11: What do you think, Mike?
14: Absolutely.
13: Yeah, well, I definitely don't think we'll know less than we know now, like Paul says in 1 Corinthians 13, for now we know in part, but then we will know fully even as we are known. And then we have examples, for example, of those who are dead being recognized. The Mount of Transfiguration is an example. Sure. Moses and Elijah had, you know, long centuries been dead, and yet they appeared alive, and somehow they were actually recognizable as Moses and Elijah. So those are two texts that pop into my head.
11: Aaron?
12: Yeah, I was thinking of Luke 16 as well, where Jesus speaks of the rich man and Lazarus. And Lazarus, he passes away. He's in the place we refer to as Abraham's bosom. And he recognizes Abraham, speaks of him, and is able to recall Lazarus, who is still living. And so there seems to be an indication that even in death, we understand. We're able to recognize people. I like this quote attributed to, I think Charles Spurgeon said it, asking, do you think we're going to be dumber in heaven than we are here on earth? And I don't mean to be sarcastic, Tina. That's on Charles Spurgeon if he was. But I like the idea that it communicates the idea that we'll retain our ability to recognize. Mm-hmm. And Hebrews chapter 11 speaks of that great, Chapter 12, excuse me, the great cloud of witnesses that surrounds us. And while it's not explicit, the assumption is that those witnesses are a part of the company of believers. They are the church triumphant. They're known. They're individuals. They're recognized, and we'll recognize them when we see them.
11: Tina, what do you think?
14: Oh, thank you so much. Yeah, that's really encouraging. I just appreciate all those extra details about that from the scripture. That helps very much. I believe I'm going to be able to see them and recognize them and talk with them.
11: That's great, Tina. Thank you so much for calling us today at 888-564-6173. Follow-up question, do you think we'll be able to look around in heaven and say, like you guys are going to say, where's Brian Perez? He didn't make it. No, I'm joking. Do you think we'll be able to notice that some people aren't there?
13: I think that's the implication. And again, it's, you know, we're asking about heaven now, but of course the Bible ends on a new earth, a renewed earth, resurrected bodies, all of this. And I think that is part of the glory of new creation, because people ask, well, what are we going to do? I mean, eternity is a long time. So what exactly are we going to be doing? And I think that's one of the things we're going to be able to do, is we're going to be able to have fellowship with one another perfectly, including all the saints of old.
15: Mm-hmm.
13: And I think, and that's what a glorious thought, that not only, you know, Tina, like you're saying, do we get to see those friends and family members that we love so much, but I mean, to think of all the, you know, Aaron just cited one of my favorite preachers of all time, Charles Spurgeon, to think I can converse one day with the Prince of Preachers and all these saints, when I read their works, I mean, there's just such beauty and grace and truth that God instilled to them at different periods in history, in the centuries preceding me, and to think, wow, if they're in Christ, I get to see them and converse with them and talk about the great things concerning salvation and the journey and what God has done for us. I think it's an incredible thing to reflect on, actually.
12: Mm-hmm. And if there are those that we recognize as being absent, I do know Scripture's clear. He's going to wipe every tear from our eyes.
13: Yes.
12: The presence of sin isn't going to be there. We're not going to be in any kind of perpetual state of grief. But I also appreciate that when I encounter those in heaven that, let's say there's been a strained relationship here in this life, that's not going to be a part of it. We're going to be known, even as we're fully known, we're going to be completely in Christ, and all of those barriers and frustrations and struggles will be gone, and so we'll enjoy. I think Mike said something about perfect fellowship or something to that effect, but it's going to be perfect. It's going to be good.
15: Which is good news, because if I know this doesn't happen, but if there's someone in the body of Christ that you don't quite get along with, if there happens to be, and you're thinking eternity with that person there too, it's not going to be that way. The relationship's going to be completely different.
12: That's right.
13: Yeah, we're all going to be reconciled together with God, and I'm glad you brought that up, Aaron, because that comes up a lot. You know, people that are estranged, you know, parents estranged from their children and things like, and how painful, it's like a living death, you know, that they deal with every day. And, you know, but the hope that if they're in Christ, if these loved ones, and you would hope here and now they could work towards reconciliation, but even in the sad case that it doesn't happen here and now, to know that in eternity God will make right the wrongs of time, He will reconcile those things we have not been able to reconcile here and now. That is a glorious truth and an added benefit to the gospel.
15: 888-564-6173 is the number to call to ask your question. Otherwise, I'm going to ask all the questions. You don't want me asking all the questions. I can talk to these guys whenever I want to, but you can call in right now at 888-564-6173. We're going to be here until 4 o'clock. Chris, we'll get to you after we answer a question that was submitted online. This one is from Michael, who writes, "Hey, pastors, God bless. My question is, what happened to the firstborn of Egypt that were taken in the final plague brought on by God through Moses? Did the innocent ones go to heaven or hell? What became of them?" What do you guys think?
13: Yeah, that's a very specific question. I don't think the Bible gives a specific answer to that question. As a matter of fact, it's so specific, it doesn't even ask, for example, of those firstborn in Egypt, how many of those were infants? How many of those were not at a age of accountability where they could know the difference between right and wrong? Because that is something the Scripture does, I think, speak to. Firstborn doesn't always mean they're infant. They could be older if maybe the firstborn is older. So it still comes down to the same basic principle that if one is able to believe, they must believe. Whatever revelation is given to them, they must receive that. If they reject that, they're accountable for that. But if you're talking about infants, that's not quite the question that's being asked. Maybe that's what the person asking has in mind, which is a very common answer. What happens to infants who die, babies who are aborted, that kind of a thing, and we extrapolate in different ways. I mean, for me, I rely on the character of God. Abraham asks, I think, a question many of us ask, which is, shall not the judge of all the earth do right? To which the Bible says, yes, the judge of all the earth will do right. And And I think when we're kind of just like, gosh, you know, will God do the right thing by my accounting of what's right? Well, God certainly is a better judge than we ever are, and he will do right. It's in his nature and character to know all things and to weigh things rightly, to be a righteous judge, but also a merciful and compassionate judge as well. And so, and then I think there's other texts that I just alluded to where I think Deuteronomy 1, there's a passage in Isaiah, even in Jonah, Nineveh, you know, all these people who don't know their left hand from their right, morally speaking, shouldn't I have compassion on them? And get whether that's a reference to infants or even, I mean, this would be even broader, those adults who've never heard the word of God, they don't understand or whatever the case might be. So I definitely think we can trust God in his character. And those of the firstborn in Egypt who were not able to believe, certainly I would rely on what we can extrapolate from Scripture that God will do right.
15: Aaron?
12: Yeah, I would agree with that.
15: All right, very good. Michael, thank you so much for sending in your question through the Pastor's Perspective page at kwave.com. No, that's not it, through the Pastor's Perspective Facebook page. I get everything all mixed up. I should write these things down, but I insist on doing it from memory. And maybe I shouldn't do that anymore. But I do remember the phone number. It's 888-564-6173. It's the same number Chris called, and you can call too. Chris in Riverside, hello. How can we help you today?
16: Well, I had an idea earlier, and trying to confirm with you or just maybe talk about it just for fun, because I had this idea. When Jesus said the kingdom of heaven is within you, right? Let me talk a little bit about my question. My question is, like, for instance, if you was to run a city, right, and you forgave sin or something like that. If you forgave sin, let's say somebody stole and you forgave them, you're pretty much allowing that whole entire city to steal. Or if you allow murder, then you allow that whole entire city to commit murder. And, you know, it wouldn't be right. So us, when we go ahead and we forgive people, right, and it triggers a kind of aggravation to us whenever we think about, you know, bitterness, memories, whoever did us wrong, it's almost as if you don't want to allow that person to be set free, or, you know, it's not right. You know what I mean? But Jesus said that the kingdom of heaven is within you. And I feel as though, like, as us, as judges, when we judge other people, you know, there's like a balance between, you know, holding up structure, right and wrong, but at the same time, I think it's 1 Peter 3, where it says, through his great and precious promises, we are able to escape the corruption brought upon the destructive desires of this world. Paraphrasing, but so just wanted to talk a little bit about that.
15: Well, what's your main question, Chris?
16: If my logic holds any biblicalness to it.
15: Well, yeah, but I mean, what part exactly? Because I see a question here on the screen, and you did talk about that. Most of what you said, though, didn't have to do with the question on the screen. That's why I'm trying to get some clarification for the viewing and listening audience, too.
16: All right. So what did Jesus mean when he said the kingdom of heaven is within you?
15: All right. Aaron, we'll start with you.
12: What comes to mind is actually the Lord's Prayer, where we're instructed to pray, thy kingdom come, thy will be done on earth as it is in heaven. And I think about personally how when I'm praying that very thing, when I'm praying for God's will and ways to be done in my life in a very real sense, his purposes and plans are birthed in my heart, and I'm agreeing with that prayer and with the heart and mind of God that I would live and walk within that throughout the course of the day. And I think you mentioned something to the effect of forgiving people, and I'm not sure of the connection here, but that it communicates that what they did is is maybe not wrong because of forgiveness, but in Christ, of course, we recognize that justice has been met at the cross, and so it's not as though forgiveness is being extended from a kingdom perspective without sin being remedied, and so that can be released, and that is very much of the heart and mind of the kingdom of God, because that's Christ-like. We're within that same prayer. Not that this was the focus of your question, but we're called on there to ask God for forgiveness, even as we forgive others. So the kingdom of heaven is within you. In Luke chapter 17, that's where when Jesus, he was asked by the Pharisees when the kingdom of God would come. They were looking for a physical, literal kingdom, and Jesus was trying to help them understand that he hadn't come to establish that. He'd come to bring about redemption, and that's a very real and actual way that the kingdom is birthed and realized within and through our lives.
15: Chris, are we going in the right direction with your question before I throw it to Mike?
16: Pretty much on point. Yeah, thanks. I'm sorry because I didn't have it more prepared. It just came to mind today. I was just thinking about it. Just wanted to, talk about it with you guys.
15: Yeah, sure, Mike.
13: Yeah, no, it's a great question, and I think definitely when we're trying to extrapolate, hey, what does this mean? How does it apply? How does it connect to other texts? One thing here is most translations don't translate it, the kingdom of God is within you. The New King James does, which is what I grew up on. They're translating the same Greek word, but they're not translating it the same way. So one creates, a little bit more of an issue. And once again, this is something I do. Like if I'm really going to bank, does this mean this? And does it connect to this and all that? I want to make sure, what is the word? What is the underlying Greek word? What does it mean? The Greek word is entos, and most translations translate it in your midst. The kingdom of God is in your midst. And I think, though obviously it's pretty close, in your midst or within you. And again, remember the within you is not singular, it's plural. So I think some people can almost maybe extrapolate sort of a, the Holy Spirit filling us as individuals or the kingdom being in us as individuals, but it's a you plural. So he's talking about you collectively, and it can be and is rightly translated also as amongst you, which is very, very common. Jesus says this all the time. If I cast out demons by the hand of God, then the kingdom of God has come upon you. It's here. It's in your midst. Jesus says this regularly, and he can always say that because he is the king of the kingdom, and his rule, his reign, his truth, his power are being manifest. And so literally anytime Jesus is there, he's able to say something like this. The kingdom is among you. It is with you. It is in your midst. So I would just point out those two things, just how most translations handle the word entos, but not only that, also the fact that it's a you plural. So it's not talking about just individuals.
15: Very good. Chris, thanks for your phone call today here on Pastor's Perspective. And look, we have another Chris, this one in Highland. We must be the most listened to Christian radio show amongst people named Chris. So Chris in Highland, are you there?
17: Yeah, I'm here.
15: All right. Now we're waiting for the female Chris's to call, like Christine, etc. So, or anyone can call. We're here till 4 at 888-564-6173. Go ahead, Chris. Hello.
17: Hello. Okay. Hi, pastors. I have a question about the book of Job. So when I got done reading Job, I see that his friends are telling him, repent from your sin. And then he insists he didn't sin. And they go back and forth. So when I got done reading that book, I was wondering, why did Job think he didn't sin? And was he without sin? Because I thought only Jesus was without sin.
15: Okay, Mike.
17: If I remember right, he didn't ever, confess or repent from sin, any sin.
13: Yeah, so it says that he was blameless and upright, but blameless and upright in the Old Testament doesn't mean a person never sins. As a matter of fact, you see Job offering sacrifices, so he's aware that sin needs to be atoned for. He's aware that people sin, himself, his children, and really the to be blameless and upright means you are walking in accordance with God's wisdom and statute. So a person is accounted, for example, Abraham, whose sin is accounted righteous, right? Because he believes in God, and Abraham comes before Job in the canon. So Abraham is blameless and upright with that respect. Then, with respect to the specific things his friends accuse him of, he's vindicated. He's not sinning in the way they are, that there's some unrepentant sin, that he's brought this on himself. So he's innocent of those charges. But at the end of the book, he does say, when God reveals his majesty to Job, and he really, because he doesn't get an answer to his question, unfortunately, which I wish, you know, I think we all wish we would get. But God basically says, you are not God, and you're not really in a place to even understand. And he does this with all the rhetorical questions. Where were you when I created the heavens? Where were you? And basically, Job's like, oh, my gosh, who am I to even question God? And I think that's what he's getting to when he actually does finally use the word repent of himself at the end of the book in Job 42:6. Therefore, I despise myself and repent in dust and ashes. Oh. So Job, even there, recognizes I was wrong for doubting God. Like I was, because remember he was pleading earlier, like, oh, if there was a mediator, I think I could win my case with God. Like Job is really convinced, man, I just, you know, I know God is good and all this, but I feel like on this one, he's kind of, you know, he needs my help. You know, he needs to take my advice. Oh, if there was a mediator, which again, I think this is beautiful Christologically, right? Because sure, already in the canon, there's this longing for a mediator between God and man, which of course Christ Jesus in the New Testament fulfills. But so I'd say at the beginning, no, blameless and upright doesn't mean he's without sin, but it means he's walking rightly within the covenant. He's doing the things he needs to do, just like Abraham is considered the father of faith. He's not guilty of the sins that his friends are accusing of. The author of Job is very clear. Job's sin did not bring on all this stuff, all this calamity that his friends are assuming he must have done to deserve it. But at the end, he does say, I repent in dust and ashes. But he didn't accuse the Lord of wrong in all these things, it says as well.
15: What do you think, Chris?
17: Okay. No, that explains it very well. Thank you. I do have another question about Job, though, if I could.
15: Sure.
17: In that book, there's a couple mentions of dragons and like sea. Am I taking that too literal, or did that like exist before?
15: Aaron?
17: And this is the New Living Translation.
12: Yeah, there are definitely people that see in Job an Old Testament mention of what could be dinosaurs or dinosaur-like creatures. Leviathan is mentioned, and wait, I feel like there's another one.
13: Behemoth,
12: yes, exactly. Mike, you want to expand on that?
13: Yeah, no, I mean, it's interesting. There's different, obviously, some people think of, you know, maybe as dinosaurs of some kind. Other scholars think it's referring to the demonic realm and beasts like that. And we kind of have to go off the description a bit. For example, behemoth is not a special word. It's used of cattle. It's used of cows. It could be all things. I've heard some scholars say it's referring to, and I know this is totally underwhelming. Some people said it's hippos. They're
12: it
13: like,
12: does,
13: oh my
12: does
13: gosh.
12: Have a tail like a cedar.
13: Well, you know what's crazy? Well, someone, a scholar actually said, and he thinks it's referring to hippos. And which I thought was very underwhelming, not very impressive. And then I realized hippos are actually the most dangerous animal in all of Africa. Like more, they kill more people than lions and anything else. So yeah, just so you know, watch out for those hippos.
15: Going on a hippo safari this summer.
12: They seem cute. I don't know.
13: Yeah, they do. It's like buffalo people. Oh, look, they're big, soft and fluffy, and then you get gored and bucked 50 feet in the air. Yeah, so there's debate on that. I don't know, Aaron, if you've heard of any convincing interpretations. I'm curious about it, but I haven't landed on anything specifically.
12: I think there's a lot of friends out there that just take the sauropod direction with behemoth because of the descriptions matching, but we just don't know for sure.
13: Yeah.
15: I always thought maybe Leviathan could be the Loch Ness monster or something. We hear about Loch Ness, and was that Scotland? And maybe this is, I don't know. They're looking at me funny. For those of you who are listening on the radio, they're like, this guy's lost his mind.
12: I'm not looking at you.
15: Oh, okay. So, Chris, does this help you?
17: Yeah. And I always appreciate your, you chiming in like that.
15: Oh, well, thanks, man.
17: And stuff.
15: Appreciate it.
12: Voice of reason.
15: These are the things I think about. Yes. But thank you for your phone call today on Pastor's Perspective at 888-564-6173. We're here for about another 30 minutes, and we'll get to you if you call us today. I mean, we can't guarantee. Jonathan, we will get to you in a little bit. But I wanted to go back to Chris's first question about the book of Job. And when it comes to words like, upright.
13: Mm-hmm.
15: And how we see, or when we hear of righteousness, and or even words like godly, like if somebody's described as, oh, that person is such a godly man or a godly woman, it doesn't mean that that person is without sin. Same with upright and righteous and things of that nature.
13: Yeah, it's important to read those words canonically, meaning within the context of the way the Bible itself uses them. Because I understand, like, if you picked up the Bible for the first time and you open to Job 1:1 and says he was blameless, I totally understand why someone would think he's never sinned in his life. I do get that, but it's a term used, blameless and upright, tam and yashar. It's used regularly of people who are evidently sinners, like Abraham, but he's in the covenant. He's repenting of his sins. His sin is covered through atonement. That's what the sacrificial system is supposed to do. It's to continually present God's people blameless before him. If there's something to be blamed for or they're not upright, they can be forgiven and repent, and God makes them blameless and upright. And of course, this is a very Christian understanding of the gospel and grace and forgiveness. Even though we have sins, we're made righteous. And when we say that, we're not saying everything about me is right. We're saying Christ is right and his righteousness is granted to me on the basis of faith. And that's the same underlying operating principle of the gospel in the Old Testament. It's important to remember the gospel is not a new thing that begins in the New Testament. It is in the Old. This is what Paul appeals to in Romans. And he takes it back to Abraham. And Abraham believed God. Mm-hmm. And it was accounted to him for righteousness.
12: Yes.
13: And we don't mean Abraham didn't mess up, because we had a lot of his life to look at. He certainly made a number of terrible blunders, and yet he is still called righteous, not because of what he has done, but because of what God has done in him by faith and through grace.
12: Amen.
15: Aaron, I'll give you a minute if you want.
12: I would only reiterate, did Job need to repent like his friend said he needed to? Certainly not. In terms of the things they were accusing him of, they were barking up the wrong tree. They had all these ideas. They were holding to the idea, the theology that if something bad happens to you, it must be because you've sinned. Bad things don't happen to good people, and that's just not true. The reality is there were all kinds of things going on behind the scenes, spiritual realities, which we understand by reading those first three chapters of the book. And when we look at the whole, one of the beautiful things in studying Job is that we gain a biblical theology for suffering, how God uses these things in our lives, the greater purposes that he has, that he causes all things to work together for good, for those who love him. In the general sense, did he need to repent? Yes, and he did. In those specific ways, no, he walked uprightly.
15: 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We're going to take a quick break, and then we'll be back with more of your questions. 888-564-6173 is our number. We've got Mike Chaddick and Aaron Hale here till 4 o'clock to talk to you at 888-564-6173. If you're watching online, call in. 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
7: Welcome back to Pastor's Perspective. 888-564-6173 is the number to call us today. Mike Chaddock, the pastor of Image Church in San Juan Capistrano, is here in the studio with me, and so is Aaron Hale. He's the pastor at Calvary Chapel Foothill Ranch in Lake Forest, and we're taking your calls until 4 o'clock, so call in at 888-564-6173. As promised, here is Jonathan in Upland, the land of up. Welcome to Pastor's Perspective.
8: Hi, Pastor. Thank you for taking my call.
9: Absolutely.
8: My question is, I'm sorry, I actually have two questions. I'm sorry.
7: But nope, you got to go to the end of the line. No, I'm joking. Let's hear them, Jonathan.
8: My first question is, when we die as Christians, do we die and we go straight to heaven? Or to the balance, straight to hell, because I do know that the Bible says that being absent from the body is being present with the Lord.
9: Yes.
8: But you know, I got a little, I'm gonna say confused, guilty of that, because I do have an uncle that he's a Jehovah Witness, and he was telling me that once we're dead, we fall asleep till the coming of Christ, and So, yeah, that's the first question. The second question is, when the rapture comes, the people who are left behind, or even Christians that are left behind, are we going to be able to have, like, a second chance, like, to repent and, like, go through the suffering when the Antichrist is here and stuff like that? And after that, are we able to repent again and maybe enter heaven?
7: Well, hang on, Jonathan. You're saying, are we going to be able to repent again? Are you planning on staying behind? I mean, why are you asking your question that way?
8: For the people who get left behind.
7: Okay, because you said Christians who get left behind, so I thought you meant...
8: I guess the lukewarm Christians, the ones who didn't, you know, I believe, like, didn't really follow Christ legit. And, yeah.
7: Got it.
9: So I'll
0: take the first one. Yeah, I do believe we immediately go to heaven and conscious presence of Jesus. So the verse you cited would be one that I would go to, 2 Corinthians 5:8. To be absent from the body is to be present with the Lord. I think of Jesus on the cross saying to the thief, today you will be with me in paradise. I don't get the idea of, hey, today we're both going to take a long nap together. The idea is that they're going to have fellowship. The moment of death, they're going to be in paradise together. Paul seems to communicate that. So I think, I haven't interacted with Jehovah's Witnesses in a while. I used to quite a bit, actually, and I had a boss that was a Jehovah's Witness when I worked at Bank of America way back in the day. And we used to have these fun little conversations, and they would kind of, what they would do is they would take passages that refer to physical death as sleep, and then transfer that to whatever they believe happens to the soul or the spirit. But again, I think that's to misunderstand the biblical metaphor. Jesus, for example, definitely uses sleep to mean physical death. He said, Lazarus sleeps. And they're like, oh, Lord, if he sleeps, he'll be fine. He's like, okay, what I meant is Lazarus is dead. Okay, his body is dead. That's what he's talking about. But when we die, our soul spirits immediately experience it. Again, this is assuming you trust in Jesus Christ, the Jesus Christ of the Bible, since we're talking about Jehovah's Witnesses, that Jesus is God. He's not Michael the Archangel. He's not a created being. He is the eternal Son of God. And like Jesus said, unless you believe that I am he, you will die in your sins. We have to believe who Jesus really is. He's the eternal Son of God, not some lesser created being. And if we do that, we have faith in him, his life, death, resurrection, then we enter into immediate presence of the Lord.
7: Aaron?
9: Yeah, I agree. Paul speaks of death in the same way, using at times the language of sleep. And I think the idea is more the emphasis being on the body being planted in the ground in anticipation of the resurrection. The spiritual part of who we are is immediately in the presence of God, but that shell, that seed, is committed to the earth until that day when Christ draws that body back up and we're given that that resurrected body. He talks about that in 1 Thessalonians, touches on it in 1 Thessalonians chapter 4, verse 13, also speaking about the rapture. He says he doesn't want us to be uninformed about those who sleep in death. You also asked about whether or not people can be saved in during the tribulation, I think, after the rapture was the question. And my personal take, Jonathan, in looking at Revelation, is that there appear to be men and women who come to Christ even during that time of judgment on the earth. The church is raptured. We're taken out. We meet Christ in the air. But it appears that there are those, certainly many in Israel, who hear the gospel, whether it's from the two witnesses or the message being preached in other ways, supernatural and otherwise, but there is an opportunity there. I would not wait till then, based on the description we find that John records for us, though.
7: All right, Jonathan, thanks for your phone call today on Pastor's Perspective, 888-564-6173. Let's go to Buena Park. Here is David. How far are you from Knott's Berry Farm, David?
10: It's about 5 minutes away.
7: Okay.
0: Oh, perfect. My kids are jealous.
7: And Portillo's Hot Dogs. Love that place. Haven't been there in a while.
0: Wait,
7: and you're a Chicago guy.
0: Yeah,
7: so.
0: Yeah. Is Pink's still there? Or I'm trying to think. Pink's
7: in Buena Park?
0: Yeah, or is that?
10: It's got a different name, but I know which one you're talking about.
0: Oh, you know what I'm talking about? Yeah. Okay.
7: Yeah, the Portillo's is right there on the Palma.
0: Yeah, Portillo's I know about.
7: I don't get out there very often. But
0: yeah, now I got to go. Thanks for bringing it up.
7: No, let's go, man. Let's go. David, what's your question today?
10: So, to touch a little base, I go to a First Baptist church, and I've pretty much been going there for about 13 years. My wife's been going with me for about 7, and she pretty much grew up Pentecostal, so she kind of likes that type of worship.
0: Mm-hmm.
10: So that's the only thing she, you know, kind of argued with me about is the fellowship, but she's working past it. But the other thing that she has an issue with is the fellowship. So we do have like a fellowship period where we get off our seats and we greet one another. We say hi to each other. And pastor kind of leaves that time to, you know, make friends or to fellowship. So So he's mentioned in the past how people leave and they tell him it's not a very friendly church. And he says things like, well, I think it's a psalm he refers where to make friends, you need to make yourself friendly. And he also says things where there is no perfect church, and if you find one, stay away from it. So, I mean, they're all jokes, but all jokes aside, if, you know, there's a new person that comes and visits and he hears these things, you know, it's kind of discouraging that, you know, you would expect people to be, you know, more cordial or more nicer in a way to compare to an outside churches. So my question is fellowship really important in the Christian faith? And if so, do we have to take the first step in order to, say, create friendships?
0: Mm.
10: Or is that too much? Because me, I go to service and I don't mind leaving right after. I don't, you know, hang around. But we've gone to potlucks, we've gone to events, and it's always just, it ends up being just me and my wife hanging out.
0: Mm.
10: It feels awkward. I feel awkward.
7: Yeah. Aaron, what would you say to David? We'll start with you.
9: Well, David, maybe you can help me here. Are you asking specifically about what can be done for your church or for you and your wife personally? Like, can this be fixed, this situation where you feel like you're not connecting with your church?
10: Yeah, I mean, it'd be for my wife, you know, so I can give advice because you can't change the church.

0: You know, trying to give advice, because you can't change the church. You know, that's how it's been rooted. Mm-hmm. It's been there for 132 years already. So,
1: oh, boy. Yeah.
0: It's pretty much set in its faith, but I love the faith. I love the doctrine. I love the preaching. I mean, I have no complaints about it. Like I said, I don't really fellowship much, but the wife is a big friendship type of person.
1: Sure.
0: She likes friendships, but
1: do they have any home fellowships in the church?
0: We have been to a few, but like I said, we don't really connect.
1: Okay.
0: Nobody really.
1: And maybe I'll sort of answer this by asking questions. Is your wife involved in serving in any way?
0: Yeah, she serves in the nursery.
1: Okay.
0: She's also, she used to work for the homeless agency, so.
1: Yeah.
0: There's a lot of homelesses that the church always has questions or needs help on.
1: Yeah,
0: they always call my wife.
1: She jumps in. Third question. Is there a greeting or a hospitality ministry at the church?
0: Yeah, it's just about 5 minutes of fellowship where we just get out of our seats and go shake hands.
1: Okay.
0: But other than that, no.
2: 5 minutes is a long time because most of the churches I've, you know, it's just like you turn around 30 seconds later, they start with announcements
1: We don't even do it at all.
2: What?
1: Because I feel like it's awkward. and I don't like to. Okay, anyway, this isn't me. So, David, one of the things I would suggest and encourage is to, maybe this is obvious, and I apologize if it is, but pray on this and toward this. Churches that are established, they don't have to be as old as the one you're going to, but sometimes we can struggle with being overly comfortable, and all of the mechanisms are in place for us to meet each other, but unless the heart and the desire is there to build a relationship, it's not necessarily going to happen. Some have observed that we only as individuals have the capacity for, I want to say, around 5 close relationships. So the problem is if someone's already capped, they're going to be more inclined to be closed to meeting more people. Something you might want to think and pray about with your wife. I'm not there at the church. I don't know all the details. But maybe consider going to the pastor and asking about leading a home fellowship for new people to the church. And you guys could sort of help engineer some change by creating a space that is more welcoming and look to impact a greater body prayerfully through that. Just a thought.
2: What's funny is people are listening to what David's saying and they're like, man, I got to go to this church because it sounds like it's a bunch of introverts. That's my kind of church, but that's not necessarily a good thing either.
1: Mm.
2: What do you think, Mike?
3: Yeah, I mean, everybody's different, right? Like Aaron said, I mean, some people, you do a 5-minute break, that'll be the last time they ever come to your church. You know, we do 3. So we split the difference, and I'll be honest, for some people it's great, other people, they go hide in the bathroom, you know, so it's, you know, I do think it's different, you know, in different places. I would say, I think one thing, and again, I don't know this church, what I can say is, you know, different churches and different traditions focus on different things. I think one thing like the Pentecostal charismatic tradition has done well is really focused and taught this idea of every member is a minister. Everyone has the Holy Spirit. Everyone is equipped and gifted to serve. And I think if that's really taught and caught in the life of the church, besides having a dedicated greeting team, which I think is a good idea, but you're really empowering everyone to do this, that this is an opportunity to serve. You're
1: Absolutely.
3: Teaching when we come. We're not just coming to receive. We're coming to give. We're looking to bless somebody today. If everybody comes with that attitude, I think it's, you know, that most likely that's going to happen. But I have noticed different traditions, that's not the mentality. And it doesn't mean these people are bad people or don't love Jesus. But what they do is they come to church, you know, the vast majority, 99%, and they look and go, oh, there's the greeting team. That's their job. They have name tags. That's not my job. I'm not on duty, so I'm not going to be nice and friendly to everyone. And again, I get the idea of having a dedicated team, but the problem is for some people, they feel like that's just not for me. And I really think it's important for churches to teach that every member is a minister. Like you might
1: Absolutely.
3: Be let's say you have no title, you're not a leader of this ministry or anything, you actually might be the reason someone comes back the next week. Mm. By your kindness, your smile, you identified you've never seen them before. You go, rather than hiding and stuffing your face with another donut, as tempting as that is, you're like, hey, I'm going to step out of my comfort zone. This is a part of my, just me getting

0: giving to God today. I'm going to do what I normally don't do. I'm going to go say hi to this person. This is actually what the word hospitality means, by the way, in Greek. It's literally love of strangers. So it's not just about welcoming people in your home. It's a disposition. You look for those people that are strangers, and rather than kind of pushing them away, you take a step of faith and go out and greet them. And I think another key is actually the word fellowship has been watered down. It's the word koinonia, which actually means joint cooperation. It's more like serving. Mm-hmm. And that's actually one of the great ways to get connected, is actually serving alongside of people. David, you mentioned your wife's doing that already, and obviously schedules permitting, trying that as well. I mean, some of the best Christian friends I've ever made in my life came through serving. It wasn't ever going to happen if I just came and attended and left as soon as it was over. It was getting in the trenches, doing ministry together, you know, seeing the Lord move mightily, also experiencing difficulty and challenges and hurt feelings, and going through that together really knit us together in the Lord. So I think recovering the Every Member Ministry, which is through the Holy Spirit, we're all gifted. Hospitality, which is love of strangers, it's a disposition. And fellowship, koinonia, participation.
1: 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What's going on?
2: Hi, Brian. Thank you, guys. So me and my cousin, well, I've been in the Lord 14 years. He's been in the church, and we're talking about, you know, us men, how godly men fell to temptation. David with Bathsheba, Solomon with different women, Samson with Delilah, and then trying to find a godly woman in marriage. But Jesus only talks about it. Paul talks about it. I think Peter got married, but and he's like, well, it says faith without works, but there's nothing in the Bible that talks about the apostles ever getting married or having a family. But I told him maybe it's because they knew that Jesus was going to die. They were going to die. They didn't want their family, their kids to go through the same thing they were going to go through. That's why they already knew that they didn't want kids or get married. But he said, why is there no apostles in the book talking about, oh, he was a good father. He did this. He raised his kids. And I was like, that's a good question. Let me call the people that I already know and I listen to every day. I don't know. Let me call K-Way because, man, it blew me out the water. I'm like, yeah, Jesus and Paul talk about it, but there's no, like, description saying, you know, Peter was a father, man. He did for his kids. He was a good wife, husband to his wife. But he only says, Jesus says, love the church like you love your wife. And then Paul says, you know, same, you know, references. So I'm like, I don't know. Where is it? Do we know anything about the apostles ever wanting to get married or they didn't or they took a unique vow to be like, I'm going to serve the Lord until the end, or they knew that at the end they were all going to die, so there was no point in putting the family through it.
1: Mike?
0: Yeah, so I think we do know that at least some of the apostles, maybe even the majority, Paul would obviously be the one that stands out that didn't get married. But we know Peter was married. It's actually mentioned multiple times. So for one thing, in the Gospel of Luke, Jesus actually goes to heal Simon Peter's mother-in-law. You can only have a mother-in-law if you're married. I know this. also, I think a key text for you is 1 Corinthians 9:5. The Apostle Paul is arguing for the rights of the apostles. You know, do we not have the right to do this and this and this? And in 1 Corinthians 9:5, he says this: don't we have the right to take a believing wife along with us, as do the other apostles and the Lord's brothers and Cephas? So he seems to be referring to the fact that other apostles have availed themselves of the right to be married, mm-hmm. which actually supports Paul's point. He has every right to do so, but has chosen not to. His own particular calling and vocation, he has made that decision not to. But he says, I actually have the right to do it. I'm choosing not to do it. But by making that argument, he reveals to us that apparently some apostles, it doesn't give you the exact number. Again, Peter's listed for the second time. And apostles is plural, so multiple apostles were married.
1: Aaron?
3: As Mike pointed out, we have right there plural apostles being married. The fact that they maybe don't necessarily mention their wives or speak to their children, I think maybe that just has more to do with the fact that they were writing what God, by His Holy Spirit, was inspiring them to write, and it was more about a word to the church. So they did speak to family, they did speak to marriage, and there are broad concepts that apply to raising children throughout the whole of Scripture. But they were married.
1: All right, Victor, thanks for your phone call today on Pastor's Perspective, and now we'll go to the City of Industry. Nora, welcome to the show. How can we answer your question today? What is your question today?
4: Yes, I was at church a few weeks ago, and I mean, I've been going to church for over 25 years, and I have never heard a pastor state, you know, that Israel is the most corrupt country. It didn't sit well with me. I asked if they can elaborate, but they took like offense to it, so I just left it alone. Mm. I understand that they're disobedient, they don't believe in Jesus, but I've never heard a pastor state that Israel is the most corrupt country. So I just wanted to ask you guys if that's an accurate statement.
1: Okay. Mike?
0: Yeah, it's an interesting question. Again, I would want to hear the context of that, because at first it seems like a very strange, biased, prejudiced statement. That's what it sounds like. But then you started to qualify, because again, when I think corruption, what are you talking about? Political corruption, economic corruption, you know, that kind of a thing. But then you mentioned spiritually, they don't accept Jesus. Okay, so now I'm thinking, wait, is he saying spiritually the state of Israel today is spiritually corrupt? I mean, because that's a different question. It is a fact that most of those living within the land of Israel today that are Jewish, 99%+ don't believe in Jesus Christ as their Lord and Savior. So spiritually, and again, the word corrupt, I guess I would use lost. That's probably the one I would use. You could say corrupt is a viable option, but then I just wonder, are you using that also of every other group of people in every country that's spiritual? You know what I'm saying? I just detect, I would be concerned about the use of the word and exactly what are they saying. And then did they mean politically? And because I hear this a lot on the internet. There's people that are really targeting Israel right now because of the war right now and the United States involvement and money and military and all this. So there's a lot of people targeting that in the news and stuff like that. So I don't know if the pastor was jumping on that or if he was making a unrelated statement regarding their spiritual condition today. Do you know what the context was? Can you make that more clear, Nora?
4: Well, we were in Revelations. We actually are in Revelation, and since then, I've noticed he's made a comment here and there where he brought up the whole LGBT festival that they had not too long ago.
0: Right.
4: And how on October 7th, the Israelites were having like a festival, and they were worshiping a statue kind of representing Baal. So that's, I think that was his way of telling me I'm still right.
3: I wonder, Nora, I without naming names, there are certain high profile commentators out there today with podcasts and radio programs, and there, as Mike already pointed out, there is a lot of theories, some of them we might call or could be bordering on conspiratorial, that are framing Israel as the world's great evil, really almost moving into a direction of an anti-Semitism. Israel, they're not the same nation we see in Scripture in the sense of they're not seeking to serve God from the Knesset down. There are tremendous ministries that are happening in Israel today. There's a church there. Who they are as a people is not necessarily who the media frames them to be. But as Mike pointed out, by and large, many of them religiously are not serving the God of the Bible. In terms of them being the most corrupt country in the world, I personally have to reject that idea. There's plenty of corruption in the world. They're the only democratically flavored country in the whole of the Middle East. And while I mean, God loves all peoples across that land. He has a special plan for Israel. We need to pray for them. We need to pray for the peace of Jerusalem.
0: Yeah. Yeah, that's my question. Where are we going with such statements? Hopefully it's out of love, brokenheartedness, compassion, like the Apostle Paul says in Romans 9:11. I could wish I myself were accursed from Christ for their sake that they might be saved. So I would hope that whatever corruption is there, that it breaks our hearts and that we are praying and sharing the gospel as much as we can.
1: 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Hey, Benjamin and everyone else that we couldn't get to today, we will be back tomorrow. Please call us back and mention at the beginning of the show that you tried getting on today and we ran out of time, and maybe we'll get to you sooner. So thanks so much for watching and listening. For Mike Chaddick and Aaron Hale, I'm Brian Perez, and we'll talk to you next time. God bless.
5: 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I'm Phil Ross. And coming up next on Haven Today, you know, it's great to realize that when we read the Gospels, like particularly the Gospel of John, what we're reading is an eyewitness testimony. And it's corroborated by many people who are currently living at the time who could have told and said, you know, well, this is true or that isn't true. But what we have in, say, particularly the Gospel of John, is a verifiable, true account of the Savior's actions. And so coming up next on Haven Today, David Woolen is presenting a series titled Jesus Through the Eyes of John. This is going to be a great series, and you're going to really love hearing what his guests have to say about a new film project that's available. And so I encourage you to keep it right here on K-Wave for more of the great story that's all about Jesus coming up next on Haven Today with David Woolen.
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8: We are still in the early stages of the AI revolution, but consumer expectations for chatbots are high. Apple's signature AI named Siri, which was already lagging behind, has now been labeled, quote, the dumbest chatbot on the market.

0: Apple fans love the hardware, but they find themselves apologizing for Siri's mistakes on the regular. Apple has promised to upgrade their signature chatbot before, with lackluster results. However, now they say a new update is coming that will dramatically upgrade Siri. And it will be accomplished, ironically, by building the chatbot on top of competitor Google's Gemini technology. While there's no denying the rate of change is accelerating in our world, some are thrilled, others are terrified, and most of us are probably somewhere in between. Technology can be used in redemptive ways, but no technology can truly redeem. That is a God-sized task, and it belongs to Jesus. Welcome to Haven Today. I'm David Wolin, sharing the great story that's all about Jesus. We're starting a new series today called Jesus Through the Eyes of John. What would it have been like to see Jesus with your own eyes, hear his voice with your own ears, live around him not only in the public moments but in the day-to-day life-on-life moments? Those who knew Jesus like that would be the best sources to tell us what Jesus is really like, what he really said and did, and in fact, that's precisely what the Gospels are, first-person accounts. And in the case of Luke, that's a compilation of first-person accounts, but today we turn our attention to the Gospel according to John. And we're going to do that with the help of a new feature film out on DVD called Light of the World. It tells the story of Jesus' life through the eyes of the youngest apostle.
1: I brought someone who can help. This is Jesus.
2: Never heard of him.
1: He's helping people. I want to be a part of that. This is my chance to show up.
3: No, we've talked about this. It's just a story.
1: Papa?
4: We're going to need a bigger boat!
5: Tell me about this Jesus.
6: Jesus is no Messiah. He is nothing.
7: And sometimes evil men silence those who speak the truth.
8: What is truth?
7: This is not the end. It's the beginning.
1: He is the light of the world.
0: A stirring movie trailer from the new animated film called Light of the World. And the younger voice in that clip is the Apostle John. Now, you might be wondering why he sounds so young. Well, in a moment, we'll be joined by two Christian filmmakers who produced and directed this, and they'll answer that question. And they'll share about why they made the movie and why they chose the classic 2D animation style Disney made famous. And as our thanks for your gift of ministry support to Haven Today, I'm excited to send you Light of the World on DVD. It's captivating for any age, and it features a clear gospel message and an invitation to follow Jesus. Now, as a side note, I want to thank you right now for coming alongside Haven, partnering with us in this final month of our fiscal year. We do have a budget goal that we're trying to reach. We're praying for the Lord's provision to reach it. And we would love to send you a copy of this DVD when you make a gift. You can do that by phone at 865-HAVEN, 865-HAVEN, or you can give online. And if you do that, then when you're on the website, you can watch the movie clips that we've posted, and you'll see for yourself how good this film really is. So to do that online, just look for the button that says Request This Offer on the homepage, and the website is haventoday.org. The website, one more time, is, again, haventoday.org. And in this time of particular need, we do thank you for your generosity. And now, let's open up with the very first words of John's Gospel. It's set to music by our friends at the Corner Room. Here's John chapter 1, verses 1 through 5. Yeah.

0: This is Haven Today. I'm David Wolin, and with me now are John Schaefer, who is the director of the recent film Light of the World. And so, John, welcome to Haven Today.
1: Thanks for having me.
0: And also with us is Brennan McPherson, who served as the producer on the film. He's also the president of the ministry behind it, the Salvation Poem Project. So, Brennan, it's a joy to have you on. Welcome.
2: It's great to be here.
0: Well, today we're talking about a film, and we will be giving most of our attention to it. It's called Light of the World, but I think it probably would make the most sense to start with the ministry itself that's behind it and the missional focus of the Salvation Poem Project. So, Brennan, maybe you could give us a little overview of that first.
2: Sure. The Salvation Poem Project exists to clarify the gospel through high-end media. Mm. In a lot of ways, we've made the gospel very confusing or maybe about the wrong things in different circles. And all the products that we make are high-end pieces of entertainment made for a general market audience to clarify the gospel one story at a time.
0: Yeah, that's helpful. And people might be wondering about Salvation Poem. Talk to us about what that is and why you call yourself by that.
2: Yeah, so the ministry was originally formed around a single song called The Salvation Poem. It's a six-line song formatted as a sinner's prayer that communicates the essence of the gospel in a form that a child can understand. Mm-hmm. The original vision with that song was to teach the entire world, and we mean the entire world, the Salvation Poem song, so that it's like Mary Had a Little Lamb.
0: Mm.
2: You know, when you say Mary Had a Little, you know exactly where it goes from that point on. You couldn't forget it even if you tried. Well, what if there was a song like that, that everyone in the world knew, but it carried the eternal message of salvation, of what Christ did for us? So
0: exactly.
2: That was the original vision. And then everything sort of grew out of that idea of let's crystallize the gospel in a form of entertainment that can engage with people and delight them and become a part of the way that they see the world.
0: Oh, that's excellent. I love that. And Light of the World is an animated film, and it is created, I think, with children in mind. I'll let you articulate that a little bit more clearly. And John, we'll turn to you. You're a seasoned director in film. This is not your first film project. I know you've been using film for a long time to share the good news of Jesus. So talk to us about the idea behind this film and how you entered into it.
1: Yeah, so for me, I'd been a producer for Superbook for 15 years, so have experience and work on 65 episodes that's been translated into 71 countries. And so that's where, for Light of the World, this is my first directorial debut, and I
0: okay.
1: work closely with Tom Bancroft, my co-director in that. And I would say for Brennan, the vision that he had, it's originally Brennan's vision talking about, hey, we have this gospel presentation, but what is that, so to speak, top of the funnel? What is that thing that they could have a better understanding with? And so from there is just kind of creating an animated, what would an animated feature film look like? My background comes from animation, but Brennan's vision and his heart, like, he loves 2D animation. I love 2D animation. And for us, we thought, if we're going to tell a story about Jesus, you know, there's been so many stuff, live action, CGI mm-hmm. animation. What if we went to the old school way? What happens if Disney of the 90s was going to make a movie about the life of Jesus? What could that be? And so that's where we have that vehicle of it's that coming of age film using mm-hmm. John as we're witnessing him go through life, him coming into a adulthood at the age of 13 based on their culture and discovering, you know, the challenges of what it's like to live in Roman oppression and hearing two sides of a story. His mother, who believes in a Messiah that's going to come to help them, save them. But then a father who is all about, hey, if we work really hard, you know, pay our taxes, Rome will leave us alone. And that's his world, and that's the story where we wanted to start off of. And I think just my experience working on Superbook, seeing how effective animation is, mm-hmm. how non-threatening form of a media it is.
0: Mm-hmm.
1: And actually, it's just not for children, though we made this film for children, what you see with Superbook, but it's such an engaging way to tell the story that adults engage with it as well. And that was kind of really our starting point there.
2: Mm. Yeah, we intended it to be like a Disney or Pixar film where the whole family goes together and they all love it for different reasons, where there's enough nuance, there's enough real stakes and complexity that an adult would be captured from beginning to end, but also the kids can understand it. So it's not hard to grasp.
0: I will vouch for that. So I watched this film without my children present, although I'm really excited now for them to see it with me. And so I just watched this all by myself, and I will confess, I was in tears by the end. I was totally drawn in. And I was, you know, we all watch, anytime we engage the text of Scripture and the life of Christ captured and presented to us in some way, we enter into that in the moment that we're in. I was in a moment where I had a lot of burdens that I was feeling from different categories, you know, in my life. But I needed to focus on the task at hand. And I knew we would be having this interview. I was very excited about it. And I wanted to see the film from beginning to end. And my goodness, it just ministered to me, which is where the tears came from. I saw my Savior again and was reminded of what He has done for me. There's a number of things actually that I'm intrigued about with this film, but you know, kind of just jumping to the end, I was wondering what you would do with the suffering of Christ and all the events that lead to Him ultimately being on the cross. And in a children appropriate way, family appropriate way, and I think genre appropriate way for the 2D animation, you didn't shy away from it. Was that something you were kind of debating, like, how do we do this? Should we?
2: Yeah, all the way through production, we were trying to thread that needle.
0: Yeah.
1: And for us, you know, we had a team of people. We had amazing writers, artists, like, hey, you guys can't go that far. But at the same time, I think for Brendan and I specifically, because this is a ministry that we are a part of, we didn't want to shy away from it. We knew we had to show what the sacrifice was all about. Mm-hmm. But also, we're releasing this in theaters, so we have to get a PG rating. A PG-13 rating would really hurt us.
0: Yeah.
1: And also, how do we make it effective that we want children to see this and there's a crucifixion? So we never hid that in any of our trailers. But if you watch the movie now, knowing this part of it is, when you look at Jesus, when He comes and, you know, you never see Him get scourged, but you do hear the whip. You do, you know, we try to make it what you don't see sometimes can be just as visceral in that. But also, like, if you see the movie, like, all of His scars, everything, all of them, scourge marks, they're more of a dark reddish brown.
0: Mm-hmm.
1: And that way, that allows us not to look like a fresh wound, but people see as a wound. There is only one single red drop of blood, and that's the final drop that drops from His forehead to the ground. That one we felt like, hey, let's leave that red. It's only one time we see that, and maybe that'll get us the PG rating.
2: But so, we can still show the impact of the blood,
1: you know,
2: of Jesus.
1: So, but we had to navigate all of those things. So we based on colors, based on John turning into the camera right when you see the spike is about to be driven in the wrist. So, yeah, it was a very, very much how we had to navigate to show that part.
2: Because you want people to feel the weight but not be traumatized by it, you know.
0: Mm-hmm.
2: And it's one thing to watch someone be literally murdered in graphic detail.
0: Yeah.
2: It's another thing to feel the emotional weight of it and to understand the cost but not be traumatized or disturbed. And so that was what we were trying to thread.
0: I honestly think that's one of the most brilliant things that you guys did in the making of this film and the final product. I would, without any hesitation, show this to my youngest child, or even a younger child. And we do want little children to come to Jesus.
2: Yeah.
0: You can't come to Jesus without knowing that He died for you, right? There is no kind of coming to Jesus and putting your faith in Him that does not involve His sacrifice and His death. And so we have to find ways to communicate that to our kids in kids appropriate way. And so for listeners who are listening to this, just to be clear, we're not taking the kind of graphicness that we saw in The Passion of the Christ and just translating it straight into animation. This is very carefully done, but I think done with a lot of integrity. So it's one of the wonderful things about the film. But there are so many other wonderful things as well. So let's roll it back then to the kind of the overarching theme of the film and the fact that you showed it through the eyes of the disciple John. And I think one of the things that'll be maybe surprising to people when they see it is how young he actually is. And I was talking about this aspect of it with a couple of people, and I saw surprise in their eyes. And they said, wait, how young was John?
2: Mm-hmm.
0: And I'm guessing that's probably a reaction that you've gotten from people who have watched this.
1: For some, yes, but like a lot of the, you know, when, especially working on the Superbook series, mm-hmm. you know, we worked with a lot of theologians, historians, and everything on that series, and most believe that disciples were teenagers. They were probably in their upper teenagers, Peter probably being the oldest, between 22 to 24. And so for us, we went with the approach of, you know, let's make John, you know, let's kind of get him coming into that age of adulthood. Because again, it is that kind of universal storytelling of making mm-hmm. a coming of age film. And so we kind of wanted to go there. And for Brennan early on, when he was developing the concept and the idea, and, you know, really why he wanted to come through John's eyes is because John was kind of had the front row seat of all of Jesus's, most of his miracles.
2: He was the only disciple at the crucifixion.
1: Yeah. Mm-hmm. So that's where that lens came from for Brennan. Let's focus in on that. So to be honest with you, full transparency, we thought there would be way more kickback of what we did.
2: Mm-hmm. Yeah.
1: And actually, we had more people, whether it was the people writing to us or on social media, thinking, actually, I've heard that they would be teenagers, things like that. So I think the way the story was told, the way the story moved them, those type of things didn't become the friction that we thought it would be. And so for us, we were really pleasantly surprised and excited that it got embraced that way.
2: Yeah, there's a lot of Jesus adaptations, let's be honest. I mean, you have The Passion of the Christ, you have more recently King of Kings and The
0: right.
2: Chosen and all these different things. The disciples are almost exclusively portrayed as old men with beards, and we know historically they weren't. And that was really interesting to us. We wanted to do something that was very different from anything we had seen before. And to make this, like John said, if Disney of the 90s made a feature film about the life of Jesus that was actually true to scripture, that's what this would be. So we wanted the fun. We wanted the full family appeal. Mm-hmm. We wanted it to be a coming of age story. And historically, John could have been 13 when he chose to follow Jesus as a rabbi. That was what they did at the time. When you were 13, you chose to follow in the footsteps of, you know, a rabbi, a teacher. So it's very possible. And many historians believe he was the youngest. So he could have been 13. He could have been 15.
0: Mm-hmm.
2: We don't know, but we know he was within that sort of range.
0: Mm-hmm.
2: And so it actually is truer to the real historical reality. And I think that gives a lot more sort of good context to why Judas was such a punk mm-hmm. as well. You know, like just some of these things and the ups and downs, the emotions of the disciples,
0: right.
2: How they kind of went left and then turned right, makes a lot more sense when you view it through that context.
0: Yeah, and John in particular, you know, if you read the Gospel of John, one of the interesting features of it is that throughout the Gospel, John never actually refers to himself directly, even though very clearly through his eyes, except for this sort of cryptic self-reference of himself as the disciple Jesus loved. And you see him at the Last Supper reclining, like literally leaning against Jesus. And there was this relationship that they had together. And for me, realizing... And I agree with you. I've also come across that scholarship and agree. John was very likely the youngest disciple. But when you understand those kind of age dynamics, suddenly some of the interpersonalness that we can, you know, relate to or bring over from our own life experiences, you go, oh, well, that makes a ton of sense. You know, Jesus
2: does,
0: was an older man to whom he looked up, and there was a relationship between them, even just from that age gap between them. And it's really neat to see that develop throughout the film. One last thing while we have time today that I do want to draw out. I was shocked at how many scripture stories from the Gospels that you brought into this. I mean, just one after the other after the other. I mean, you can't make an adaptation without bringing some imaginative elements into it. Otherwise, the story would be incoherent. But I couldn't believe how many you brought in. This was a ton of scripture. Mm-hmm. Captured within the screenplay.
2: Yeah, that was the Rubik's Cube. Is how do we make this flow and get as much of the actual real text in there as possible and be as faithful as we can to it without confusing people?
1: Yeah. Mm. And I think the bigger challenge, too, was all of us have a personal story. There's something that resonates with us. So we had some of the writers really wanted to do, like, hey, you got to do the transfiguration moment, how important that meant to them.
0: Mm.
1: And everyone knows, because I love Star Wars, they would always say, hey, that's the Force Ghost moment where all the Force Ghosts are lined up, you know. But for Brendan and I, when we would go back and forth, if you have 84 minutes to tell the gospel in a way that you don't have to pull someone out of the story. So if we did the transfiguration moment, you would have to explain to the audience who are up there. Why are they up there?
2: Who's Moses?
1: You know, And so we had to really weave it up. Hey, we got to keep the story moving forward. Yes, we agree that this is a beautiful moment. This is an important moment. But if we have to explain to a child, then we're going backwards. We're not moving forward for the story. When we made this movie, the vision we had was we were not making this for a Christian audience.
2: Mm-hmm.
1: We were making this for third world audience, people who have no concept of the Bible, no concept of Jesus. And that's why we went from that narrative approach. Mm-hmm. Obviously, we want Christians to see the movie. We mm-hmm. want them to get excited. It's a refresh retelling. We want them to make this their family tradition to watch. But we had to make a decision. Who is our audience? And it is an audience around the world that ministries will use this film. And we had, that's why we had to tell the story we did. And that's where it was a really tough weaving one, because there's so many other stories we would love to use, but it would not affect the audience we are trying to reach.
2: It wouldn't help clarify the gospel for them.
0: Yeah. Well, I can tell you, and I just close with this thought, that as a parent myself, and thinking about this from the perspective of other Christian parents or grandparents, our first mission field are the children that God has placed in our lives. And if we fail to clarify the gospel for them, you know, I mean, the Lord can use us beyond that, but that's our first and primary area of responsibility. And what you've done is given us another tool to put the true Christ of Scripture in front of them and say, look at what our Savior has done for us. Look at what he has done for you. And he is alive and well today. And he offers you life eternal with him based on his death and his resurrection. And that all clearly came through. So thank you for making this film, and well done. And I look forward to having you both on again tomorrow, because we do have more to talk about. So John and Brennan, thanks for being with us today.
2: Yeah, thanks for having us.
3: Thank you.
4: In the beginning was nothing but darkness. And God said, let there be light. He made us in his image. And we lived with him in a perfect garden. But we disobeyed him. We chose darkness and it filled our hearts. We lost our relationship with him. But God did not abandon us. He sent us a mighty king. The Messiah. He didn't come to conquer. He came to serve. He didn't come to defeat our enemies. He came to show us how to love them. He didn't come to condemn us in our darkness, but to fill us with his light and lead us back to God. He is the one who defeated death. He is the one who rose again. He is my friend.

0: a little sample of the Salvation Poem song. My guests, John Schaefer and Brennan McPherson, we're talking about today. We'll hear more from them tomorrow. This is Haven Today. I'm David Wolin. These days, so many movies and TV shows are available with the click of a button, but fewer and fewer are high quality and have redeeming value. 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And so today, I want to do that, but at the same time, I want to ask you to help Haven reach a very important fiscal year-end goal. There's less than $500,000 left to go, and so would you make your gift today? And when you do, our way of saying thank you is to send you the Light of the World DVD. You can do that by phone at 865-HAVEN, 865-HAVEN, or online at haventoday.org. Just look for the button that says Request This Offer, haventoday.org. I'm David Wolin. Won't you come back again next time? We'll be keeping it all about Jesus. It's The Great Story, right here on Haven Today.
1: 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Thanks for making us a part of your Monday afternoon. You know, here at K-Wave this month, we have an exciting opportunity. There's a great book that we want to let you know about. You know, through his more than 50 years of teaching, J. Vernon McGee, he was pastor of Church of the Open Door, downtown Los Angeles, and also went on to have a great broadcasting ministry as well. And in that process, he brought many biblical characters to life through his teaching. And how he made it so fascinating was he let us step into the sandals and relive these famous biblical characters' experiences with God. He was that kind of Bible teacher, and that's why we're excited about the K-Wave and Chapel Store Book of the Month. It's titled Real Characters by J. Vernon McGee. This is a hardcover book, certainly a book that should be part of your library, because in this book, Dr. McGee really reveals how God uses unlikely people to accomplish great things. Do you feel unlikely? I do too, a lot of days. Most days I feel unlikely. But you know what? These are the kind of people that God uses for his purposes. The book is only $6.50 this month at the Chapel Store on the corner of Fairview and Sunflower in Santa Ana. Yep, that's the Chapel Store. Books, Bibles, and gifts that inspire. And if you'd like more information on how to get your copy of this book, Real Characters, by J. Vernon McGee, all you need to do is call the Chapel Store at 714-540-2941 and keep it right here on K-Wave. Coming up next, Refuge Radio, the broadcast ministry of Refuge Calvary Chapel in Huntington Beach.
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3: Whatever you do for God,
4: you're to do it enthusiastically. That's the way he wants it done, and that's the way that he wants giving done, is to give like that. There was that motto years ago, give till it hurts. Well, God says, if it hurts, don't give. But if it helps and makes you joyful, then give. And that's the way a child of God should give to the Lord's work. Do it joyfully. This is something that's really enthusiastic, that needs to be done today. Even the offering ought to be done with great joy. We should give that way.
2: That's Dr. J. Vernon McGee, teacher on Through the Bible. 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
11: Thanks for tuning in to the teaching ministry of Calvary Chapel Refuge in Huntington Beach, California.
12: When they cross over the line, we want to have a home where love and fun happens so that we can also say, hey, you know that I love you. This is not out of hatred or that I don't love you. In fact, you can't argue that I don't love you because we just went to the movies together, right? But I have to discipline you. And there's this grace and mercy that goes along with authority and discipline. And so I would encourage you, dads, to let that reign in your home.
11: Punishment is not our favorite subject for both parents and kids. Kids don't love being punished. It's painful. And we naturally tend to do most everything we can to avoid pain. Most parents also don't love doling out punishment, but it is a necessary part of good parenting. Today, Pastor Jeff highlights the importance of building up a good and loving relationship between parents and children, so that when, inevitably, lines are crossed and punishment is required, children will know that love is the motivation. Well, let's join Pastor Jeff in the book of Exodus, chapter 20, as he continues his message, Life Application.

Children, obey your parents in all things, for this is well pleasing to the Lord. That comes right out of the Ten Commandments, Exodus 20:12. Look what it says. Honor your father and mother, that it may your days may be long upon the land which the Lord your God is giving you. It comes all the way from the Ten Commandments. So here's the interesting thing to me. It's a one-liner. It's like, kids, obey your parents. And, like, what else? And I thought about it for a second. It doesn't say, like, kids, brush your teeth. Kids, don't say these words. Kids, do good in school. It's not a laundry list of things that the kids have to do. I thought that would have been great, Lord, if you would have put that in there. But it's not. It's just, kids, obey your parents. And I got to thinking about that, and I thought, well, that's important, because here's the thing. It's our job then as parents to lay out those rules and regulations based on Scripture. That actually, the Lord says, Jeff, they're yours. Here you go, right? Teach them, instruct them, guide them in your home. That actually, you and I as parents are responsible for our kids learning about obedience and authority within the home. Now, I'm so thankful my mom was a single mom. She taught me all those things as best she could. As a young man growing up, she instructed me on all of those things. I'm so thankful for my wife now, Bethany, who helps me in this, that we're doing it together, and that we set out these rules and regulations and our expectations for our kids. And they're to follow them. They're to obey us according to Scripture. And mind you, I've told them that many a times, right? I'm reminding them that all the time, obey God. Now, here's the thing. We have to hold to that. It's important that when we set out that guideline and they cross over that guideline, that there's discipline there. Why? Because they're learning obedience and they're learning about authority. Now, I think that's so important for today, because they're going to grow up someday and they're going to have a boss. Or they have lots of bosses, right? And they're going to have to submit to that authority that's been governing over them. And if I didn't teach them that that was important, if they didn't ever have consequences to stepping over the bounds of that authority, then they'll never learn it. And he's saying, I think what he's saying here is, children, obey your parents, and God's giving that authority then to you parents, and maybe some of you grandparents, to help to instruct and guide and direct, so that those kids will learn authority. I think that's important for all of us to understand. We are in training grounds with our kids, and we're teaching and instructing. Then he says something to fathers. Look what he says here in 21. He says, fathers, do not provoke your children, lest they become discouraged. He says it like this in Ephesians 6. Fathers, do not provoke your children to anger, but bring them up in the discipline and the instruction of the Lord. And I will just go back to this. Fathers are important. You fathers, you're important. Why? Mothers not important? No, mothers are super important. Lord, thank you for good mothers. But fathers, you are the head of the home. And sometimes we get disengaged as fathers from the parenting. We think, oh, that's the mom thing. But according to this, he's talking to fathers. He's actually saying, fathers, you're important in the home. And here's how important you are. You could go to the point of discouraging your kids. That actually your words and your actions towards your kids matter. So much so that there's a warning that says, be careful, fathers, that you don't discourage or dishearten your kids. That they would just throw up their hands and think, I'll never be able to please you. Right? Listen, let's just be honest for a second here. There's moments I struggle with that. There's moments where my kids, that the words that I say or the tone that I say in them can be discouraging to the point of, quite frankly, we're just being honest because we're just a couple of us here, right? That I've had to go and apologize for the way that I said something or how I said something. And that would, and quite frankly, my wife is the one that helps in that. She's like, you know what you said. I was like, oh, I didn't really mean it that way, or I didn't say it that way. Oh, yes, you did say it that way. Okay. So what I do, in fact, this happened last week. I just go into my son's room and I hug him and I say, I love you. And I did not mean it to be that way. I'm totally sorry. You know that I love you. You know that I don't want to discourage you. And so this text is actually speaking to that role of father in the home. He's going to love his wife sacrificially.
He's going to love his kids. He's not going to discourage them. He's going to, and in fact, he's going to encourage them. And can I just encourage you, dads, that actually obedience and authority and discipline is so important in the home. And it's good that you have that charge, and we have that charge as dads. But you got to mix in love. You got to mix in, hey, I love you. Those words are powerful for a kid, probably of all ages, I assume, younger all the way to older. Hey, I love you. Hey, I want to hug you, right? That idea of love is so important. Can I tell you another one that's so important? And this is all my wife's doing. So everything good that comes out of today's message is all Bethany. So you could just be like, okay, all the bad stuff is me. Listen, fun is also part of being a good parent or dad. And I'll tell you why that's important in a second, but there's times when we take our kids out for dates. And specifically, Bethany puts them on the calendar, and she reminds me, she says, hey, this Friday we're taking Jack out to wherever. We're taking Taylor out to wherever, or Abby, wherever. We're taking them out. Here's why. Because there are three kids, and each one of them needs to know that they're loved and they're special, right? And here's why that's important as it pertains to authority and obedience, is because they're going to have to be disciplined at some point. Right? They are going to cross over the line. And when they cross over the line, we want to have a home where love and fun happens so that we can also say, hey, you know that I love you. This is not out of hatred or that I don't love you. In fact, you can't argue that I don't love you because we just went to the movies together, right? But I have to discipline you. And there's this grace and mercy that goes along with authority and discipline. And so I would encourage you, dads, to let that reign in your home. Yes, absolutely. Authority. Yes, absolutely. Discipline and obedience. You're responsible for that in your kids. But also, don't let them get discouraged. Don't let them walk away and throw up their hands and go, it's impossible with you. I can't do it. Right? We probably all felt like that before. I can't do this anymore with you. Right? No, I want to encourage you with love and support. So that's for the kids and the fathers. So now we've gone wives, we've gotten husbands, we've gotten kids, we've gotten dads and parents. Now, you can see how practical this is. People who put on Jesus, and they're seeing life differently. How are we supposed to do this? Okay, here we go. Look at the next one, verse 22. Paul addresses masters and servants, verse 22. Bondservants, obey in all things your masters according to the flesh, not with eye service as men pleasers, but in sincerity of heart, fearing God. Now, slavery in that first century is widespread. In fact, some say that you could walk down a major Roman street and half the people that you bumped into were slaves, either owing a debt or owned by someone. It was a huge part of the culture. Someone else I read that said that there were about 60 million slaves in that day. It was rampant. It was all over the place. Then the question oftentimes comes up is, well, Paul, why aren't you writing against slavery? Like, why wouldn't you take the time just to pen writing out against slavery? And I'll give you three reasons why I think he doesn't do that. I think the first reason is we think of it like, oh, the American church today, we have power. We can stand up and go against the government. And to some level, it's true. There is power within the church. Maybe not just the American church, but the global church. There's a massive amount of Christian people that if they rise up, they could do some powerful good, right? But in this day, we're talking about little churches popping up all over the place. That actually, in the face of Rome, Paul's not going to be able to pen anything that's going to stop slavery in that day. There's just no way he's going to do that. This small kind of up-and-coming church. I think that's number one. Number two, I don't think he ever set out for that. That wasn't his purpose. His purpose is solely to share the gospel. It's literally to say, Jesus loves you. He died on the cross for you. Your life is going to change. And then he would help churches along the way. His whole focus was gospel-centered. And the third reason I would say that, and this is probably true, and we could see it, the fruits of it today, is that when Paul writes about the change that's going to happen inside of you when you come to know Jesus, there is this understanding that you're going to view people differently. Remember, we read the list, tender mercies, gentleness, humility. This is the new when you put on Christ. And in fact, the way you view people, even if it's different than the way culture views people, you're going to love people
because they were created in the image of God. And that will begin to be instilled inside of you. And you will probably, and in fact, there's a point where he actually writes, he says, if you're a slave and you can gain your freedom, do it. But his focus, his objective was share gospel, teach the gospel, preach the gospel, write about the gospel, change lives. And I believe in the course of that time, what you see is a change in the way people viewed people, regardless of whatever economic status you are in. In fact, we saw it already. The barriers are broken down.

people viewed people, regardless of whatever economic status you are in. In fact, we saw it already. The barriers are broken down, right? Between slave and free, men and women, Jew and non-Jew. Those barriers are broken down. It says, because Christ is all and in all. And so you see this radical change, I believe, of the view of a Christian man or woman back in that day. Now, I want to share one quick story with you. I talked to Pastor Allen this last week, and I think it typifies the view of who we are in Christ. And Pastor Allen and Billy are in Tennessee, and their church is supporting, by the way, that there are slaves today. I don't know if you know that. Around between 30 and 40 million, somewhere in that number. I've seen different numbers. People today who lives are living in slavery. And Pastor Allen and Billy, his wife, they're part of a church that is about freeing people from lives of slavery. In fact, they work with a ministry, now catch this, who is in Asia. And what they do is they raise money and then they buy people out of slavery. Now, these people are in slavery because they owed a debt to someone. And the way they work off that debt is they work with bricks in a kiln. And they do that year after year, year after year. And here's the thing. They never pay off the debt. It just keeps going on and on. And when they're about to, there's another fine or tax levied on them. So they stay in slavery their entire life. Then what happens is if the parents pass away, that debt's passed down to the kids. So it's perpetual slavery over and over and over again. And what's so cool about what Billy and Allen's church is doing is that they pay for that person to be freed from slavery, to be educated, and then give them a way to provide for their families. Guess how much it costs? How much would you think a life is worth, right? $327. $327 frees these people from slavery. On the website that I read that's from Billy and Allen's church, it says, for the cost of Disney World, right, you can free someone from slavery and set them on the right path. Now, that's the heart of Christ. Is it not that it's redemption and saving, and in this broken world where some people view other people less than, so much so that they would subject them and their families to lives of slavery, then we would say, hey, that's not my Jesus, right? That's not my gospel. And then to get actively involved in it. In fact, we have a human trafficking ministry here at Refuge because someone said, listen, not my Jesus. I don't want that to continue to go on. What can we do? And they stepped out into that ministry. And so I want to encourage you with that. Now, here's the thing. He goes on with their text, and actually he's speaking to servants. And he's going to be talking to those who oversee those servants. And I don't know if that any of us could relate to that. I don't know that we have a one-for-one in our culture for slavery according to what we understand. And so what I think we can do, and again, I know it's not one for one, but I can't think we can look at what Paul says to them, and we can internalize that by saying, well, I go to work every day. Maybe I can take some things that he's teaching and saying, and I can apply them to my lives and my work and the workforce. So look at verse 22 with me. When I go to work, that I don't work for this purpose, with eye service as men pleasers, but in sincerity of heart, fearing God, that actually when I go to work, I'm not trying to do things that are great in order to please men, right there in verse 22, or women, my managers or upper management or the people I work with. I'm not trying to please them, but actually I'm working with sincerity of heart in fear of God. Like I'm honoring God with my work. And you might say, well, Jeff, you don't even know what I do. It doesn't even matter. If you're making widgets, it doesn't matter. He's saying, listen, when you go to work tomorrow, go with the mindset of honoring the Lord, of honoring him. Look at verse 23. And whatever you do, do it heartily as to the Lord and not to men, knowing that from the Lord you will receive the reward of the inheritance. For you serve the Lord Christ in your work. In the place that you work, you're a servant of the Lord Christ. Look at verse 25. But he who does wrong will repay for what he has done, and there is no partiality. What's he saying here? He's saying that actually you thought you were going to work for your paycheck tomorrow, right? That's why you work.
So you can set your life up so that you can earn a paycheck, which is, by the way, is a good thing, provide for your family, another good thing, and actually save maybe a little

0: something so that I have something to retire with, right? That's why you thought you were going to work. But actually, what he's saying is that you're going to work for the Lord, to serve him in whatever you do. And in fact, there's another reward that comes along with the paycheck. According to Scripture, it says that you will receive the reward of the inheritance from the Lord, whatever that might be. That actually, I go to work with the mindset of honoring Christ, and I will get a paycheck, as I should, and I should be grateful for that because the Lord's provided that. But also, there's another reward. But look what else he said in the negative. He said, but look at what it says, but he who does wrong in the workplace or in the home will be repaid for what he has done. And there is no partiality. In other words, whether you're the highest person on the totem pole of your work or you're the first day, just got there, lowest on the totem pole. He's like, be careful. There's no partiality that God sees what you do at work, whether you're skimming off the top with finances, whether you're skimming off the top with laziness or whatever that might be at your work. God knows that. And he says there's actually a punishment for that. There's no partiality whether you're the top or the bottom. He says you will be repaid. And so that then should make us the best employees, right? That maybe the boss thinks you work for them, but you're like, actually, my boss is a little higher than you, right? That actually, when I come to work today, I'm going to honor you because you're my authority. But actually, I'm working with a higher authority, with the Lord. And God, would you use me in the workplace? Now, I know this is going to scare you. We're almost done. But we have to pick up verse 1 in chapter 4, because I think it fits with 3. So we're not going all the way through 4. We're just stopping in verse 1. But we have to talk about this. It's part of the same context, I believe. So look what he says, chapter 4, verse 1. Masters, give your bondservants what is just and fair, knowing that you also have a master in heaven. I would just say this, managers, people in authority, are you just with those that work for you? Are you fair to those who work for you? Do you value those people that work for you? It's important. Again, his reminder here is this, your seniors, the people above you may not see you and how you treat the employees, but it says you have a master in heaven. That God actually cares about our workplace environment. God cares about it. How we treat people at work. And I would say especially if you're in a place, in a position of authority, he cares. You represent him in the workplace. Should change the way we work. Listen, here's where we're closed. Jesus says, you've put me on. You've put off the old man, the old ways of working, the old home life things. But now you've put on Christ. And that affects every part of your life. That affects the wife and the husband and the kids and the parenting and the work. He touches every aspect of life. It affects it all, is his point. Let me ask you this. Today, when you go home, you walk through the doors, and there's Jesus right there. And you know it's Jesus because he's got the long white robe and the long hair. And you kind of felt like when you're walking up to the door, like, I feel like some Jesus is here, right? So you walk in. Because you're holy, right? You walk in and there's Jesus. And you're like, oh, Jesus, what are you doing here? You're like, I was at church today, right? I can't wait to church. And he's like, no, relax. Here's the thing. I'm going to spend some time with you. Okay. I'll sleep on the couch, like, you know. But you're like, oh, no, Jesus, you can sleep in the bedroom. We'll sleep on the couch on the floor. You're Jesus, right? And you're like, no, I just want to spend some time and see what your home life is like and how you treat the people in your home. Oh, okay. Think about that for a second. What would that be like for you? What, at the end of that week, if you stayed for a week and he was going to give you some pointers and some tips, what kind of things would he tell you as he spent the day or the week with you? Imagine this. The next morning, he got up and he had his lunch pail ready, right? Salmon probably is in there, fish of some sort, maybe loaves of bread. I don't know. But he comes with you and he gets in the car with you. He says, I'm going to work with you. I want to see how you treat the people at your work and what they feel about you and how they view you. And immediately, obviously, you go to K-Wave, right on the stereo. You're like, I listen to the Bible all the time, Jesus. K-Wave for me, only K-Wave. Especially at 4:30. I listen to K-Wave at 4:30 when Refuge Radio is on. Plug. And then he's like, I just want to kind of see what you do at work and how the people respond to you at work. I'm just going to come watch you for a while. Imagine if Jesus did that. And I think that's what Paul said. He said, he is with you. He is watching with you. And I don't think he's saying out of condemnation, like, I'm coming to get you, Jeff. I'm coming to get you at work and in your home, and boy, you better. No, I think what he's doing all along in these last couple weeks, he's like, Jeff, actually, I want to give you pointers. I want to soften your heart. I want you to see what I see. Because ultimately what he's trying to do is he's trying to make you the man of God that he called you to be. He's trying to make you the woman of God that he's called you to be in the home and in the workplace. And he's not a heavy-handed guy. He's not after you. He's just saying, listen, I want you to look more like me all the time. I'm shaping you, Jeff, into my image so that you can be that light in your home that I've called you to be. And you're that light in the workplace that I've called you to be. And the more you look like me, the more I refine you and work with you, the more humble you are, the more I can shape you, the more you're going to represent me and the people around that need to know me. And here's the thing that's so cool about Refuge. We're filled with these people, right, that have put on Christ and are saying, listen, I'm not there yet. I am by no means perfect. I still wrestle with some of these old ways of life. But here's the reality. I've put on Christ, and I'm heading into the direction that he wants me to go. And there are times when I need to say I'm sorry, and there's times that I repent, but I'm moving forward in the name of Jesus. And we've all collected together to say, Lord, use us. Collectively, individually, God, would you use us?
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2: What a challenge for us today. When we put on Christ, we're changed in every way. This should be evident within each of us individually, but should also extend out to our homes, our family relationships, and our places of work. Don't let what Christ has done for you stop at the door of your heart or your home. Let's go out and share it with the people around you, the people that you encounter on a regular basis. 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Airing this radio program is such a blessing for us to send out over the airwaves. But there's also a financial side to getting these teachings out to the masses. If you'd be interested in partnering with us in this endeavor, you can find out more info on our website, refugefamily.com. 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And giving a donation to this ministry is safe and secure on our website. You can also mail any financial giving to our mailing address. Thanks for prayerfully considering this opportunity. It's 7800 Edinger Avenue, Huntington Beach, California, 92647. Our phone number is 714-907-1177. When we come back, we'll jump in with Pastor Jeff to look at the power of prayer. We'll look at Paul's time in prison, his focus on sharing the gospel, and his desire to see the doors of people's hearts opened before the doors of his own prison cell. Take a moment today to consider the posture of your own heart before God, and tune in next time as we look at how our priorities shift after we are given new life in Jesus. Thanks for taking time to be with us today as we studied God's Word. If you'd like to hear more teachings, visit refugefamily.com. 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
3: 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I'm Phil Ross, and we want to keep you up to date on cool things to do and great opportunities to grow in your faith through conferences and things like that. 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And keep it right here on K-Wave. Coming up next, we've got Somebody Loves You Radio with Raul Reese. Also the news with Brian Perez next.
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10: What was done in the dark must be brought to the light. Recent calls have resurfaced for transparency surrounding the original Clinton administration approval of the deadly chemical abortion pill. After more than 25 years, the public still has not been given access to hidden documents likely detailing internal communication between FDA officials and the White House. Expert reviews, studies, trials, and more. The deadly abortion drug is ravaging the nation's unborn. It's now the leading method of abortion in the United States, and in recent years, nearly all restrictions and medical oversight have been removed. What information has been withheld about this deadly abortion drug for all these years?
9: For more information, follow us on social media at Life Issues Institute.
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13: It's just after 5 o'clock at K-Wave. Here's what's happening. Jury selection is underway in the trial of a 30-year-old former Uber driver accused of setting a fire that grew into the deadly Palisades fire. The defense says there's no evidence Jonathan Rindernecht intentionally started the fire. He could face up to 45 years behind bars. A U.S. warplane fired on and disabled an unladen oil tanker in the Gulf of Oman after the vessel violated Washington's blockade of Iran's ports. The U.S. military said it fired a precision munition after the crew failed to comply with directions. U.S. Central Command said the motor tanker Marivax is, quote, no longer sailing to Iran. And Bolivia's embattled president signaled dwindling patience for protests that have paralyzed the country, taking a new step toward getting the military involved. For a month, protesters have marched and erected roadblocks that have brought the country near a standstill. President Rodrigo Paz said narco-terrorists were behind the protests and warned, quote, their days are numbered. 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K-Wave weather, partly to mostly clear and windy tonight with temps in the upper 50s to low 60s. Right now in Pasadena, it is 74, 82 in Riverside, and 74 at the K-Wave building on the campus of Calvary Chapel, Costa Mesa. I'm Brian Perez, and time for Somebody Loves You with Raul Reese on K-Wave 1110 and 107.9.
0: But how great it is when a man gets up in the morning and he prays.